long before this. It should have happened when the sacrifices were being defiled, let alone what's taking place now. But they had grown deaf to the voice of their father. They had no regard for his counsel. Another evidence of their worthlessness. Why didn't they listen? Look at this indictment. Verse 25. They did not listen to the voice of their father, because it was the will of the Lord to put them to death. This is reminiscent of the language that's used of Pharaoh, who hardened his heart against God, hardened his heart, and finally God says, okay, I'm going to give you exactly what you want, and he hardened the heart of Pharaoh. It's the language of Romans 1, when man commits himself to lawlessness and godlessness and lives in his sin and exchanges the glory of God for a lie. Again and again and again and again, God finally says, okay, I'm going to give you what you want. I'm going to give you over to your selfish desires. Wesley said it this way of these sons. They had sinned away their day of grace. And rejection meant judgment, and judgment meant death. And so we find out here that Eli is giving his confrontation to deaf ears, deaf to him, deaf to God, because God had already pronounced their judgment. Judgment is coming, and it's been set for these two men. And that leads to the third contrast. So you see Samuel in contrast with Hophni and Phinehas. Then you see the family of Samuel in contrast to the family of Eli. And now it broadens once more, where we see covenant-breaking men in contrast to a covenant-keeping God. Look at verse 26. This should sound familiar to us by now. Now the young man Samuel continued to grow, both in stature and in favor with the Lord and also with man. Does that language sound familiar to you? From the New Testament? It's a language that Luke picks up when he describes the boyhood of Christ. Eli's sons are growing in contempt and bad reputation with God and man. Samuel is growing in favor with God and with man. And then judgment is declared through a man of God, verses 27 to 36. There came a man of God to Eli. Who is this man? We don't know. But his anonymity, I think, helps emphasize what's most important here. It's not who this man is. It's not what his credentials are or where he's from. What's most important here is the word of God. He comes to Samuel, or Eli, excuse me, with a word from the Lord. Thus says the Lord. And it begins in verses 27 and 28 with a series of rhetorical questions. A series of questions on behalf of God that highlight God's grace and mercy towards Eli and his family. Did I not, by my grace and mercy, grant your family enormous privilege? Did I indeed reveal myself to the house of your father when they were in Egypt, subject to the house of Pharaoh? Did I choose him out of all the tribes of Israel to be my priest? I called your family out for this purpose. I set them aside for this purpose, starting with Aaron. I set the family aside. The whole tribe was set aside. That you're not going to work the fields and you're not going to raise animals. You're going to be here set aside, set apart to do my work. That's your job. That's your whole job. Did I not do that for your house? I gave to the house of your father all my offerings by fire from the people of Israel. I took care of you. Of course, these are rhetorical questions, right? Eli, he knows the answer. Yes, Lord, you did that. And if those things are true, and they are, verse 29, why then, hear this, why then do you scorn the sacrifices and my offerings that I commanded for my dwelling? That's interesting, isn't it? In the text, who are the ones scorning the sacrifices of God? His sons. They're the ones that are directly involved in this action, but here we find out that Eli is not blameless and he's not without responsibility in this. And we find out why. Because you honor, verse 29, you honor your sons above me. And here's how you do it. You fatten yourselves on the choicest parts of every offering of my people Israel. Eli, don't put this on your sons. You know you were eating the roasted meat as well. And so the focus of this rebuke is not
on the specific sins of his son, but his own failures. You valued your sons above God. You valued your sons above the worship I should receive, and you allowed these abuses in the worship of God, and then you partook in the abuses that your sons were committing. And you thought you're fat and happy, but I've seen these things, and it was not honoring to me. See the contrast again. Here's Hannah. She gives her son to God in his service, and year after year after year, she's faithful to this promise. She values God over the possession of her own son. And here's Eli that values his sons over the worship of God. And so judgment is pronounced starting in verse 30. Therefore, this is what the Lord of God Israel declares. I promised that your house and the house of your father would go in and out before me forever. But now the Lord declares, far be it from me, for those who honor me I will honor, and those who despise me shall be lightly esteemed. Judgment starts at home. This is the language that Peter picks up on in 1 Peter 4 when he writes, it is time for judgment to begin in the household of God. That's exactly what happens here. The house of Eli is about to be brought down. God will be faithful to his promise. God will not abandon the promise he made, but Eli, you and your family, not just you, but all of your family, all of your descendants will not participate in that promise. Verse 31, I will cut off your strength in your house. The days are coming when I'll cut off your strength and the strength of your father's house. Literally, it's I'll cut off your arm. The picture is that there's no possibility of you doing anything within the process of worship in temple and in the tabernacle. You will not have the capacity to do it. I will cut off your strength. Verse 32, I will cut off your prosperity. When this happens in distress, you will look with envious eye on all the prosperity that will be bestowed on Israel. You are taking from the choicest of meats for yourself. You're fattening yourself on these things. Now you'll watch, armless if you will, unable to steal from me, and you'll have to look out at the prosperity that I pour out on my people. 32 and 33, I'll cut off your family. Listen, there shall not be an old man in your house forever. And the only one of you that's going to live long is going to live long enough so that he'll weep and grieve the fact that the rest of your descendants are going to die by the swords of men. And I'm going to give you a sign that this is true, because Eli, you're not going to live long enough to see this, but there'll be a sign to you to know I'm going to do this. Verse 34, that sign's going to come upon your sons, Hophni and Phinehas. There'll be a sign to you. Your both of them will die on the same day. There'll be things in this judgment you won't live to see, Eli, but you'll see this. On the same day, I'm going to kill these two sons who've been so unfaithful and lived in an unfaithfulness that you allowed. And this will be the sign to you that the rest of this will come to pass. This is devastating judgment, because you've broken your covenant. You've broken your commitment. You've broken the promise. You've not been faithful. It's overwhelmingly clear that God does not tolerate sin and that there'll be consequences. But God, what about your promises? What about the promise you made to Aaron? What about the promise that you made to your people and Abraham? How can this just end? Will you abandon us completely? Will you not be faithful? Is that what this means? 35, no. I will raise up for myself a faithful priest, who shall do according to what is in my heart and my mind. Not according to his heart and his mind, but he'll do what's in my heart and my mind. That'll be his desire. He will be faithful, and I will build for him a sure house, and he shall go in and out before me, before my anointed forever. And those in your house, verse 36, will implore him for a piece of silver, a loaf of bread, and say, please put me in one of the priest's places that I may eat a morsel of bread. This is exactly what Hannah prayed. That those who once had much are now pleading for a bite. By the way, just glance at verse 1 of chapter 3. This is where, Lord willing, we begin next week.
Now the young man Samuel was ministering to the Lord under Eli. That's the refrain. The faithfulness of Hannah, the faithfulness of Samuel, in contrast to this family that was called to be faithful but had set apart their responsibility. Let me close with three admonitions. First, don't wait to repent. Don't delay repentance. Judgment is coming. It may not be this direct, this quick, but judgment is coming. It is appointed unto man once to die and then judgment, to stand before God. And when you stand before God, are you going to be like Hophni and Phinehas and say, but look what we did in your name? Or will you say, the only thing you need to say, I'm with him. I'm with Jesus. That's what gives me a right to stand here. Not anything that I've done, but I'm with him and I've repented of my sin and I put my faith and trust in Christ alone. Don't delay repentance. Don't delay surrender. Don't harden your heart to the grace of God. The pattern of Scripture, we see it time and again, like we see it in the New Testament in Romans, is that when we commit ourselves to our sin and just keep going after our sin and serving self and serving self and serving self and shunning the grace of God time and time again, ignoring the grace of God that's offered in the gospel, the mercy that's in the gospel, there comes a time, and we don't know when this is, it's not specifically defined, but there comes a time when God says, okay, I'm surrendering you to your own heart. Don't wait to repent. Second, don't forget the grace and mercy of God in your life. It's so easy for us to forget what the song, prone to wander, Lord, I feel it. How prone are we to take for granted the reality of the gospel in our lives, the remarkable grace and mercy that we've received in the person and the work of Jesus Christ. I need the reminder that even in the service of God, there is temptation to fall away. That you and I, just because we show up to church, it does not mean we are exempt from forgetting the grace and mercy of God. These men were surrounded with it every day. Every day they butchered the animals. They've been told in the law, this butchering of this animal, the sacrifice of this animal, the blood of this animal is a picture of the sacrifice you should be giving to God. But they're doing it on your behalf. This death is on your behalf. They did it day after day after day in this rudimentary form, but that picture of the gospel, day after day after day, and they spat in the face of it. We need to be reminded that even the most privileged can drift. Now, how does that drift happen? How did these two sons, raised in the tabernacle, raised by the priest, at one point, right, they knew all the Sunday school answers or the Sabbath day answers. They knew them all. They knew the stories. They knew the laws. They became priests. They knew what the sacrifices meant. How do they end up turning the tabernacle of God into a brothel? How does that happen? How does drift happen? Alistair Begg gave the most helpful answer to this by wisely quoting Pilgrim's Progress. The scene is, Christian is now the more mature Christian, and he's traveling with Hopeful. And they've just come, this is classic Bunyan, they just met Temporary. And Temporary was from the town of Graceless, which is just a couple miles away from Truth. So they had veered from Truth, and when you veer from Truth, you start thinking less of grace. And he was a neighbor to turn back. And so Hopefuls say, how does this happen? How did they drift away? I heard them once say they wanted to go to the celestial city. They wanted to walk with us. They wanted to be faithful. How do they drift? This is the answer Bunyan gave on the lips of Christian. They draw off their thoughts, all that they may, from the remembrance of God, death, and judgment to come. Then they cast off by degrees private duties like prayer, the curbing of lust, watchfulness, sorrow for sin, and the like.
Then they shun the company of lively and warm Christians. After that, they grow cold to public duty, hearing, reading, fellowship, and the like. Then they begin to pick holes, as we say, in the coats of some of the godly, that devilishly they may have a seeming color to throw at religion behind the backs of these men. Then they begin to adhere to and associate themselves with carnal, loose, and wanton men. Then they give way to carnal and wanton discourses in secret, and they're glad if they can see such things in any that are counted honest, that they may be more boldly do it through their example. And then, being hardened, they show themselves as they are, thus being launched again into the gulf of misery, unless a miracle of grace prevent it, they everlastingly perish in their own deceivings. That's a good description of how you drift. You slowly take your eyes off the gospel. You forget grace. You forget God. You forget judgment. You forget Christ. You pull away from the people of God. You pull away from talking to God and reading God's word. Then you make new friends, and you make fun of those godly people over there. And then you start to practice godlessness, but in quiet, and you find a measure of happiness in that and satisfaction in that, until finally you're openly sinful and you realize you're miserable. And you'll stay in that misery till you die unless God gives you grace. Don't drift. Don't forget the mercy and grace of God. And thirdly, don't lose heart. We're reminded again in Samuel 2 of the faithfulness of God. We're reminded that God does not abandon his people. I mean, how many times the people of Israel, and you're just thinking, I can't believe they did this. I can't believe they did this. Surely this is it. Surely this is where God says enough is enough, right? And you read Exodus and it feels like this back and forth where one day God says, that's it, I'm done with them. And Moses says, no, you can't. You've made promises. Your glory would be at stake. No, you're right. Then the next day Moses is like, that's it, I want to kill him. And God said, no, we can't. I've made promises. It's my glory at stake. The men that were supposed to be the most holy have turned the tabernacle of God into this den of iniquity. And yet, God is faithful. Judgment comes upon sin, but in the midst of that, he reminds them, I'm raising up a priest. I'm raising up a priest in a house that will last forever. So we're reminded, even in the most dire of times, God is not absent. God does not forget his people. God does not forsake his promises. He is working often behind the scenes to bring about his purposes and his plan for the good of his people and for the glory of his name. Rest in that. Take heart in that, even in the most dire of times. Don't wait to repent. Don't drift. Don't lose heart. Let's pray. Father, we thank you for your word. We thank you for your grace. Lord, it is hard to read accounts like this. It's very easy to just distance ourselves from these men who lived so long ago and think, well, that would never happen to us. I would never do that. But how easy it is for us to just slowly drift away, measure by measure, moment by moment, until we have disregard for your law, your word, your purposes. So help us, Father. I make those three things my prayer this morning. God, I pray that if there's any in here today that is drifting, or any that do not know you as Savior, that today they would repent. They would not wait. They would not harden their hearts. That even in this moment, that your Spirit would work upon them and draw them to yourself, and they'd not resist that calling. They'd not be resistant to that prodding in their hearts. That today they would repent of their sins and come to know your Son as their Savior. Father, I pray that we would not drift, that we'd remain steadfast in those simple daily things that keep us on track, prayer and study of your word and fellowship with your saints. And Father, help us to not lose heart. It's easy. We look around and what's happening in the world and how far it seems from you and how great the evil. But Lord, help us not to lose hope. Help us to rest in the confident assurance that
you have promised to bring things about in a way where your glory will be magnified, your name will be exalted. And so help us to remain faithful.

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9: I'm Donna Rush with SoCal's Morning Rush. 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
2: Heavenly Father, call this nation once more to live up to her founding creed. So on this day of rededication, as one blood and one human race, we ask you to return us to the faith of our fathers and mothers. Teach us to pray again, to sing again, and to walk again in faith, hope, and love. And may the gospel of Jesus Christ call this nation to be what you have always intended it to be. A land where justice rolls down like waters and righteousness like a mighty stream. Heavenly Father, we ask all these things in the mighty name of Jesus by the power of your Holy Spirit. Amen and amen. Let it shine, let it shine, let it shine. God bless you.
1: That is Dr. Alveda King. She's the niece of Martin Luther King Jr., speaking at Rededicate 250 yesterday, which was an event meant to and part of the celebration of the United States' 250th birthday coming up on July 4th to rededicate itself to the Lord. In fact, part of the reason for this weekend is because it marks the 250th anniversary of when the founding fathers and the Continental Congress called the whole nation to pray, as it was clear that we were about to declare independence. And so it's a very interesting thing to think about a country rededicating itself. And by the way, you know, Alveda King up there, she's been on our show a few times. I need to have her on again. I want to ask her, it's not as big an impact, I think, you know, the media that she'll get, the attention, obviously, or the longevity, the history of it. But she's there where her uncle gave the I Have a Dream speech. You know, she's out there giving a speech all these years later. That has to feel kind of personally interesting, right? Probably fun. 888-528-2557. So what I'm asking for our audience today is, what do you think America needs to rededicate itself to? What does that look like? And maybe the starting place is to say, how did you at some point in your life rededicate yourself to God? You know, maybe you were away from God, or maybe your family or your church or a larger group of some kind had drifted away, and maybe you ran away, but you rededicated yourself to God. What did that look like for you? 888-528-2557, 888-528-2557. Jack in California, welcome to the Pastor Scott Show.
3: Hey, Pastor Scott, how are you?
1: I'm good. Jack, how are you?
3: I'm good. I've got a story for you. You know, I want to start it out by saying that I'm in the process of rededicating my life. It seems like I need several kicks to the head to do the right thing.
1: Yeah, I understand.
3: I'm very stubborn. God has saved me so many times. I was a cop for 23 years. I was shot twice, and God saved me from that. He's helped me every way you can think of, and a lot of the times I just didn't see it, and then it kicked in later, and I was like, oh, there's no way that I did this. He did this for me. But anyway, I told your call taker I want to just tell you about something that happened to me on Saturday.
1: Yeah.
3: And again, another kick in the head. But I was out driving around doing my honey-dos, and I always pray when I drive, and it's just, you know, it's the quietest place for me to do it. And I was praying, I was thanking him for things, I was asking him for things, I was apologizing for not being the person I should be. And one of the things I had to do was go by the bank. And I pulled up into the bank, and it was closed. There was no cars in the parking lot. And I remember, okay, the bank's closed on Saturday. I'll just use the ATM. So I get out of my truck, and the parking lot is completely clean because it looked like somebody just swept it clean.
1: Yeah.
3: So I get out of my truck, go to the ATM. I'm still talking to myself, talking to God, praying while I'm at the ATM. And, you know, I didn't ask for a sign. I didn't ask for anything. And I walked back to my truck, and right next to my driver's door is this very old, very small, very beat up rosary with a silver crucifix at the end. And I just sat and I stared at it for a while. And I was asking myself, was that there when I got out of my truck? And there's no way it was there because I would have seen it. I would have, because it was right at the point where my feet drop out. So then it hit me, you know, that kick in the head hit me, and the message I got was keep praying. So that's what I'm going to do. And I'm just going to have to, I have to be a, I don't even know what you'd call it. I have to be a better Christian.
1: Well, you know what? That's a great story. And, you know, the Lord reminds us to stick with him. Remember, Jesus is a shepherd, right? And yes. The shepherd has different tools. One of them is the shepherd's staff. And sometimes he'll use the staff to gently move the sheep along, point you in the right direction, right. You know, like a rosary on the ground all of a sudden. And you, it reminds right. you, right? But sometimes he uses a stick with a goad on the end of it that's the kick in the head.
3: Right.
1: You know, that's a reminder. No, you're stubborn and you get on the path. But I would encourage you that your good shepherd is there with both for you.
3: Right.
1: And he loves you. And you just keep trusting him with your life and do what you can to repent and give those things to him as best you can. And you know what? Sometimes you're going to get a gentle nudge from the shepherd and sometimes you're going to get a kick in the head. Either way.
3: Right.
1: It's from a shepherd who loves you. It's called his rod and his staff. They comfort you
3: right.
1: both ways. So, Jack, that's a great story. And, you know, I think for us as a nation, as we think about it, and thanks for calling the Pastor Scott Show, you know, what concerns me about our country rededicating itself to God is that how gentle is it going to be, or what kind of kick in the head are we going to need? If there's going to be revival in our country, really. 888-528-2557 is the number. 888-528-2557. Rededicate 250 was the Freedom 250 event over the weekend that was rededicating our country to prayer and actually Christian principles. And it included all kinds of administration officials, politicians, worship leaders, pastors, all kinds of different people saying prayers for our country that we would rededicate ourselves to God at our 250th birthday. So I thought, what would you say our country needs to rededicate itself to? And maybe the way to find that is to ask you, how did you rededicate yourself to the Lord at some point in your life? What does that mean for you? How does it maybe even apply to us as a country? 888-528-2557. Henry in Compton, welcome to the Pastor Scott Show.
4: Hello, Pastor Scott. I would say that if the United States as a whole, if we were to rededicate our lives, I would say that we should start with closing our businesses on Sunday. I mean, it sounds radical, but let's close our business on Sunday. And because repentance requires an action, I can repent all day, but if I don't actually do something to change of what I'm repenting of, then it's just words. But I would say let's start by closing our businesses on Sunday, and because that was the, you know, that was America way, you know, 200 years ago. That's how they did it. And so that's something practical that I would see that would get God's attention. I believe it would get God's attention, and hopefully he'll begin to bless our country.
1: You know, it's such a, I think that's a great thought because, you know, I remember even when I was a kid, things were closed on Sunday, you know, mostly. And, but what that does is it not only lets people go to church, working people go to church, right? It lets everybody go to church and worship God, but it also says to the culture, now you have a family day. Now you actually have a day off, which is good for you. You know, a whole lot of areas of our culture where I think we struggle, part of it is that we're so busy and too busy for God, too busy for each other. And to your point, what is the most profitable fast food joint in the United States? Do you know?
4: McDonald's?
1: No. It's the one that's closed on Sundays.
4: Oh, you know what? I was going to good thing you said that.
1: Chick-fil-A.
4: There's a business here in Compton. There's a business here in Compton, a Mexican restaurant, that they're Christian-owned, and they close Saturday and Sunday. But Monday through Friday, I mean, they are extremely busy. And they make good, real good food, too. But, yeah, you're right.
1: You know, it's
4: they honor the Lord. They honor the Lord, and God bless us. God blesses their sacrifice.
1: They are blessed by that. And everybody thought they were crazy. Why would you close on Sunday? Yeah. And it's a busy day for most places, and they're more profitable. It's to your point, there is something there, right, to that.
4: Yes, it is.
1: Henry, God bless you. Thanks for calling the Pastor Scott Show, 888-528-2557. What does it look like for a country to rededicate itself to the Lord? I like that idea, too, that it's more than just say it. I mean, you know, I was... As a historian, too, an American historian, the idea that we just had a 250th anniversary that is very much about our Christian heritage and what that ought to mean, you know, in a lot of ways. I think that's great. It's certainly a start. But you also have to do something. There has to be a change in the culture. And, you know, maybe we should be thinking about, hey, we got family problems. We got a breakdown of the family. We got, you know, kids in trouble. We've got all this stuff. We got moms and dads not getting along. We got people who are tired. And maybe a lot of that began when we got too busy to take a day off. 888-528-2557. What would you say needs to happen in order to rededicate our country back to God, or even to start off with yourself? What in your life helped you rededicate yourself to God? 888-528-2557. 888-528-2557. I got to take a break, and when we come back, we'll take your calls on this subject. 888-528-2557. Hey, you know something great about our country is that we are a country that is very generous, and our ministry of the month is Cross International. 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We'll be right back. 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
1: 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All right, this is Pastor Scott Show. We're talking about rededication over the weekend. The Rededication 250 event was held in Washington, D.C. That was a prayer service, a prayer and worship service, really all day outdoor on the mall with thousands of people there, administration officials, politicians, worship leaders, pastors, lots of people calling us to repentance and prayer and to rededicate ourselves as a country back to God, to our founding principles. And I thought, well, what do you think that looks like for America to rededicate itself to God? And maybe the path there is to think about our own life. What did it look like for you when you rededicated yourself to God, if you did that? What's your story? And how does that apply to everything else? 888-528-2557. 888-528-2557. Carol in Costa Mesa, welcome to the Pastor Scott Show.
5: Thank you, Pastor Scott.
1: Hi, Carol.
5: I appreciate your program.
1: Thank you.
5: I want to say that I love that we're doing 50 days of prayer, and also that it's our 250th nation's birthday.
1: Yeah.
5: And that's wonderful. And to do it with prayer daily is my hope, that I do more prayer personally. And I do have, I'm involved in Good News Club, and many people don't even know that the gospel can be legitimately, legally on every school campus. And that is my hope, is that children will come to know Christ and that they hear the name of Jesus as not a cuss word. I'm a substitute and I can hear plenty of that.
1: I bet you do.
5: But not really. Where I'm at, they're pretty respectful, honestly. And I expect respect.
1: Yeah. Well, you know what? It's a Good News Clubs, right? Those are the kids' clubs that are Christian clubs. If you do it the right way, they're totally allowable on elementary school campuses. Is it just elementary or junior high? Where does it stop?
5: Actually, there's different. There are different names. Junior high. I'm forgetting the other names, but they're all.
1: It goes all the way through. Yeah.
5: Yeah.
1: But you know, if our country is going to rededicate itself to the Lord, then a lot of it has to do with what we teach our kids. And I think what we teach our kids about right and wrong, about morals, about the founding of our country and what is right about it. And, you know, those are things that have been taken out of our schools for a long time. And we wonder why we have problems when we can't agree on what is moral or what is right or what is respectful, those kinds of things. I think part of rededication is repentance.
5: And it's history. The Bible is history, and Jesus is our best hero, and we can include that very naturally into the curriculum.
1: You can. And you know, we used to, then somebody decided there's something wrong with that, and things are not as good since then. And I think things are connected with all of that. Carol, thank you for what you do, for both being a substitute and also being a part of the Good News Clubs. I think you are a great part of the lives of all of those kids. So thanks for calling the Pastor Scott Show. 888-528-2557. 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
6: Hi there.
1: Hi, Sharon.
6: I think rededication starts each of us individually. Once upon a time, I looked up and I thought,
1: you know what, Sharon? Sharon, I'm going to put you on hold because we can't quite understand. It's a little bit digitally sound there. So we'll see if we get a better connection, and then I'll come back to you. 888-528-2557. What does it look like to rededicate our country to God? That was the theme at Rededicate 250 this weekend. Here is part of a video statement that was made by Secretary of State Marco Rubio about the history of the United States. 3-1.
7: On this day, 2.5 centuries ago, our forefathers gathered for the second time in as many years for a national day of fasting and prayer. The resolution of the Continental Congress called on the 13 colonies to humble themselves in preparation for the coming war, with true penitence of heart and the most reverent devotion publicly to acknowledge the overruling providence of God. In 3.5 months' time, the colonists would be in open revolt against the most powerful empire in the history of the world. Many, on both sides of the Atlantic, thought their cause was a suicide mission. The founders were not naive men. They knew their lives were on the line. That was the premise of Benjamin Franklin's dark joke after signing the Declaration of Independence, where he said, "We must indeed all hang together, or most assuredly, we shall all hang separately."
1: That is just part one of a long statement that Marco Rubio made, and talking about our founding principles, our Judeo-Christian principles, and how that led to our country doing what it was able to do and accomplishing. Let's go to 3-2.
7: It is no coincidence that America, from the very beginning, has occupied a unique and exceptional place in world history. Before the Christian West, most societies and civilizations, for that matter, thought in stagnant cycles. The flooding of the Nile, the return of the rains, the cycle of the harvest. History, for them, was a wheel to nowhere. It turned and turned only to end up back where it began. But our faith calls us outwards into the limitless darkness of the unknown. It tells us to go forth and preach the gospel to the world as a witness unto all nations, unto the ends of the earth. From that command came America. Our nation, more than any other in history, was shaped by this Christian idea.
1: One of the things that history has shown, and it's undeniably so, is that the more people follow the ways of Christ, the more people do that, the more freedom there will be. Because what it leads people to do is have to wrestle with human dignity, you have to wrestle with the idea that there is something above us, that morals and what is right and wrong isn't something that is designated by a king or designated by a state of some kind, but it comes above us. And human beings have wrestled with that. Even in the time after Christ for 2,000 years, we struggled with that. And a big part of our country's freedom that we have, even in areas where we restricted people's freedom, where we bring it back, is because we have to deal with the dignity of all human beings. And what Marco Rubio is pointing out is that this Christian ideal has been a part of who we really are. And even for people who aren't Christian, because that's part of the tension, you know, with an event like this, is people say separation of church and state, and what if I'm not Christian? You know, he mentioned Benjamin Franklin involved in all of this, and Benjamin Franklin involved in calling people to prayer and fasting and dedicating this time to God. Well, he didn't believe in God, or he might have kind of sort of believed in God, you know, but an interesting thing about him is that he was a great friend of evangelist George Whitefield. And, you know, it's kind of a strange relationship if you were to think about it in modern terms, but back then it probably wasn't really that odd. It's that everybody was coming to the idea that we understand that freedom comes from an understanding that human beings have rights that are granted to them by their creator. And even people who didn't agree on who that creator was could agree on the idea that humans are special. Some people think that maybe Benjamin Franklin turned his heart to the Lord at the end of life. There's all kinds of different stories, you know, about that. But you know what? You can understand something that even if you're not a believer. I know a lot of listeners to our show, you don't believe in Jesus, and you listen because we're more positive, or because you want to, or maybe you don't even agree with what we talk about on our show. And that's all fine to listen to our show. I'm glad that you do. I'm glad that you call in and participate. But, you know, getting along and building a country together, rededicating ourselves to God, it has a practical effect that if we're really going to rededicate ourselves to God, there'll be a practical effect of people getting along, of more freedom, of more truth. Ultimately, that's what I believe. 888-528-2557. Let me see if I can get one or two more here of Rubio before we're done. Let's go to 3-4.
7: It was the same faith that was at work when Samuel Morse sent the first long-distance telegraph message in 1844. His message was a verse from the Book of Numbers, "What hath God wrought?" And on Christmas Eve of 1968, three American astronauts orbited the moon. They were the first men in history to witness an Earthrise from lunar orbit, to look back at the blue marble of our home from 250,000 miles away. The world was watching. It was the largest television audience in the history of the world up to that point. And what did they say? They opened the book of Genesis. In the beginning, God created the heavens and the earth.
1: You know, giving credit to God has just always been a part of who we are as a country, from the beginning to the end. And even where we failed at doing that, I think one of the most incredible things, you know, statements ever made by a leader of our country, a president, was President Lincoln's second inaugural address when we're drawing near the end of the Civil War. And he talks openly about the theological differences between North and South and the fighting of people using the same Bible to justify or to condemn slavery. And ultimately, he points out the fact that the Lord has tired of us with that because his point of view is clearly this is immoral. I mean, he had to come around to that also. And he said the Lord has a right to take everything away from us, essentially, because of that sin. And yet, in the Lord's mercy, he's preserving us as a nation. And then he commanded, you know, Lincoln said, to go out there and with malice towards none, let's heal the nation. I think if we're going to pray for rededication for our country and continue to do that in this 250th year, let's do that with malice towards none. Let's do that and point people to the truth of God, the truth of Christ, even in our own life. And it begins with us. It begins with our prayers, our prayer life, and our own repentance and rededication. 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We're on every day from 3 to 5. We'll see you tomorrow. 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
8: 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Hey, I am Katie Evans, and that is where people will post requests for things or post things that they've got, whether that is clothes or furniture. I got rid of a whole queen size bed frame once on that. And yeah, so people just give what they've got or ask for things that they need. And sometimes it's big things and other times it's small things. Like, I don't know, about 3 dozen tennis balls, which is exactly what my mom got on her Buy Nothing group for their dog, my parents' dog, Lucy. She is over 100 pounds, lab, maybe Great Dane mix. She is just a giant of a dog. But she got about 3 dozen tennis balls, which should last her a while because she loves playing fetch, but then she loves to tear those tennis balls apart, too. I wanted to dump all 3 dozen of them on her at once just to see her go bonkers, but my dad said no, because then she'll hide them and then we'll just end up.
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21: Friends, I am so grateful that we are spending this Memorial Day weekend together here on Southern California's 99.5 KKLA. It's David James as we, God, thank you for the blessings in my life and the freedoms that were given, because those that went before gave their all, the freedom that you gave me, Lord Jesus, in your sacrifice, and the freedom we're giving to children in Malawi with 70 children that remain to Cross International to be cared for.
14: Psalms chapter 139, verse 23 and 24. Search me, O God, and know my heart. Test me and know my anxious thoughts. See if there is any offense way in me, and lead me in that way everlasting.
21: Okay, Kelly family, I'd like to introduce you to Samuel. That Samuel right there. He didn't read that. English is not his first language. At Psalm 139, 23 through 24, he is quoting as his life verse. It's David James. You know me. I close out every program with Proverbs 16:20, my life verse. And I pray that you have your own verse that is your mission statement of your life. Now, of course, we read the entirety of all 66 books. Absolutely. But have that verse, that one verse that is your concrete and rebar of your faith. Just like Samuel does, Psalm 139, 23 through 24. And he has that because someone like us invested in his life. If we had not done that through Cross International, Samuel would not be alive today. He was very close to death. Garbage was his home in the trash heap, foraging through like rodents looking for something to eat as an orphan. But because someone like us invested in his life, pastors and ministry leaders there through Cross International in Malawi brought him out of that place, gave him fresh, clean water, food, day in and day out. Love, love, love. Education when he started getting healthy. Now, not only is he a young man on fire for God, he loves that Psalm 139, 23 through 24, as a future and a hope. Terry, that's not bad. For 888-505-7030, 888-505-7030, kkla.com, the Cross International banner. That's not a bad investment of $150 for two children like Samuel, brother.
15: No, man, we are celebrating. We are celebrating life. We're celebrating sacrifice. We're celebrating our freedom. We're celebrating the fact that we get to participate in God's wonderful, wonderful work. And if you say, I can't do, you're in the right place at the right time. The plea of the child who doesn't know God, who's hungry, it hears the ears of our Savior. And then he finds those in his, on earth, he finds those of in his family on earth who will listen to his voice and meet the need. He may send, you know, something along the way for them specifically, but he usually does it through people. And you're that person. Your family's that chosen people to do God's work, to lift the burden from a child who doesn't know the living Savior, who is starving, who has no clean water, who may have dysentery, who may have diarrhea, who may have all kinds of diseases in their little belly, and bring them healthy food, healthy water, some medicine, and the living gospel.
21: Yeah, I mean, Linda, you've opted in for a child there, and same with you, Patricia, one child. Cindy has opted in for two. See, we are down now, I think, to our final 70 that are in critical need of care. Of the 400, which is a $5,000 gift, if I may invite someone to opt in there and say, Dave, Terry, what would it take to get all of these children brought back from the precipice of malnutrition and dying due to all that Terry mentioned and more? Well, it'd be a $5,000 gift. 70 children remain. 888-505-7030. And thank you, KKLA family, on behalf of these 330 that we have in the Lord's name. Given a future and a hope to in Malawi as we celebrate our freedoms here and those that gave their freedoms, gave their sacrifice for our freedoms. 888-505-7030, 888-505-7030, kkla.com, the Cross International banner. I mentioned, Terry, that it'd be kind of cool if one of us, as, you know, those that are a little older, text the word Jesus,
2: make that a text. 44834 is the number. 44834. Text the word Jesus. You'll actually get a link sent to your phone, and you can show your grandkids or your kids, hey, look what we're doing through technology. We're rescuing children all the way over in Malawi. And what I like about this, Terry, is this is an opportunity for us to even know where Malawi is. Like, on a map, look it up and learn the geography. And Cross International have been serving in Malawi 20 plus years, preaching the gospel, but having to do it one child at a time, getting them food and water and education. And that's what we're doing with Dr. Victor in the Ambugia district, where Dr. Victor there in Malawi left a very budget, you know, just a very successful practice, gave it all up, he and his wife, to go to rural Malawi and start this work where they are working with children completely off the grid, hopeless. We're not going to meet this side of eternity, but giving them hope and a future for Malawi.
15: Yeah, can you imagine the sacrifice this man and his wife? And they had to, you know, she had to buy in. She had to give up the comforts of the life that we so cling to. You know, the house and the clothes and the car. And she gave it up to live in a very remote area and meet the needs of broken, lost children who are hungry and thirsty. And we're asking you to celebrate sacrifice with them, with us, through Cross International.
2: Yeah, so I want to introduce Dr. Victor. We'll go ahead and get him on the air here. And the way we do that is 888-505-7030, KKLA.com, Cross International banner. Terry mentioned it. He left, and his bride, his wife, left the comforts of a very prestigious practice to start the Ambulia Project there through Cross International. Here's Dr. Victor in his heart.
3: The children need to learn the gospel. They need to know the word of God while they are young. Because when they grow without it, it becomes difficult later on in life. They can be able to survive. They can be able to know that in my life, the provider is God. All of us are just servants. And it's God himself who is caring for them. And they will understand where to cry to, who to pray to, in order for them to improve their lives and improve their livelihood. But also, we have an ultimate goal that we want as many people as possible to enter the kingdom of God. We believe that the gospel is the only thing that matters. We have Christ's love in us, and that Christ's love is the one that compels us to want to support these children.
2: What a wonderful man. You heard him talking about, and you know, he's a little difficult to understand somewhat, but you heard him talking about they want every child to know Jesus. They want the Savior's name proclaimed. They know that we have, what, 80, 90, 100 laps around the sun, but we have an eternity forever. And they want each one of these children to know the gospel of Jesus, and that all starts with the food and the water and the education so these children have a future and a hope in him, just as we wish for ourselves, for our own children and grandchildren. And Dr. Victor, Terry, I mean, we have 70 children that remain, $75 per child. Really, if 75 of us opted in, $70, well, if 70 of us opting in, $75, we'd have it completely done. Like, 35 of us opting in for two children each, $150. And this Memorial Day, as we remember our freedoms and those who gave it all, we set little children through Dr. Victor partnering with Cross International, these children free from hopelessness. And as Dr. Victor says, they learn about the one who set them free and introduce the gospel of Jesus to them so they too can be saved, not only in this life, but forever.
15: Yeah, he alluded to something that's very important, and you really need to kind of think about it. He alluded to the prospect, the mindset of sharing. And I immediately thought about, you know, us as individuals. We are one of two people when it comes to hearing God's voice and doing what he wants and sharing with others and caring for the orphan and the widow. We're either the Dead Sea or we're the Jordan River. The Jordan River feeds into the Dead Sea. But the Dead Sea has no outlet. It just collects. And so the salt salinity is so high, nothing lives in the Dead Sea. But the Jordan River is a river of life. We actually named our third child after the Jordan River, after difficult years of miscarriages, three miscarriages in a row. And when we asked God, because we really felt impressed to have that child, we knew that the name was to be Jordan. Mm. And so we're asking you, which one are you? Are you the Dead Sea where God just keeps putting into your life, but you don't give back? And therefore, everything just kind of dies on you? Do you feel like that? Like everything, why am I always behind the eight ball? Why am I always in debt? Why am I always owing? Or are you a conduit of giving? Are you a conduit of blessing? That's what this man is. Dr. Victor is a conduit of life and giving, and God's love flows through him to these children.
21: Yeah, well, he is certainly a hero, no doubt about that, and very inspiring. As I talk about him, and we partner with Cross International to work with Dr. Victor and the Amboya Project that they have there in Malawi, and we have 70 of the children that remain of the 400. So $75 gift from 70 of us. You know, 35 of us opting in $150 for two children. By the way, if I may invite someone, a $5,000 gift would be all 70 and get us dollar for dollar every one of these children cared for. May I invite someone to be that world changer on this Memorial Day weekend? If God's blessed you to that point and you're saying, you know, I'm thankful for my freedoms here in our country, those that sacrificed for that freedom, I'm grateful for the freedom that Jesus has given to me and offers at the cross an empty tomb for all of us who believe in him. May I invite you to opt in for all 70, a $5,000 gift? Again, if that's not you, I totally get it. I'm unable to do that. But we've had a number today opt in, $75 one-time gift. If there's 70 of us to do that right now, boom, boom, boom, boom, boom, times 70. We get every one of these children cared for. $150 from 35 of us. Are there 20 of you to opt in for $300 for four children each? $25 a month over the next year, spread it over. You know, there's no wrong answer other than, yeah, I'm not going to do anything. You know, and as we enjoy this Sunday in Memorial Day weekend, 888-505-7030, 888-505-7030, KKLA.com, the Cross International banner. I know we're praying for the 50,000 that have been displaced here in Southern California due to that issue at the plant in Garden Grove. So Stanton and Cypress and Anaheim and Garden Grove, yeah, we're praying for you and praying for the wisdom of those at that plant. And we pray for the wisdom of these 70 to be cared for. Jimmy Dodd is board chairman at Cross International, Terry. And I want to, you were talking a bit just a moment ago about all of the things that Cross does as far as Dr. Victor and vetting out all of the different pastors and ministry leaders we have. Jimmy talks about the stewardship that Cross International has, and I want him to explain the importance of every one of our pennies being used in such a great way in caring for these final 70 and the 400 we're looking to get cared for. This is Jimmy Dodd, board president and chairman of the board, Cross International.
0: We have a lean and mean staff. We have a staff that works in a very, very efficient way. There are not big, you know, amounts that go towards staff. But I can tell you that what we spend, we're trying to multiply those funds. We're trying to find places to work with partners that are going to take those funds and invest them. And I can tell you so many examples. I think about Agros. Great work in Nicaragua. So we support them. We are strong partners with them. They're trying to take people and rescue them from essentially slavery to start, you know, small businesses. So you work on a coffee plantation and you essentially earn almost nothing. I mean, you're basically a slave on that plantation. They take people. They take them way up in the mountains. So you're far away from like the crazy stuff that takes place there actually with the government. So they're way up in the mountains. And they create these communities, and they help people understand what it takes to work as a small business. And so they're going to help them. They're going to help them to buy a home, which they'll build. They're going to help them to have an acre of land, which they'll farm. And it's amazing that after 3 or 4 years, these people have paid off their land, paid off their home, and oftentimes are making like $25,000 a year, which makes them small business owners in Nicaragua.
21: Right. That's just one part of it. We're talking Malawi here, but you see, you hear what you're talking about, Terry. I mean, they walk side by side with families. In this case, the children of Malawi, they're not abandoned. They're not forgotten. They're walked alongside food, water, unlocking that hope, the education, unlocking a future, the love of Christ being presented, and they walk alongside. So the financial integrity of 96 cents of every dollar going directly
2: directly to the work. Why wouldn't we want to be part of this?
15: No, it's something that you can feel good about. KKLA is known to work with the best ministries. And my family and I, what we do is we include Cross in our monthly tithes and offering. And so we care for about, I want to say about 10 children a year through Cross. And that's seeds that we're planting forever, guys. Everything you do for God's kingdom lasts forever. Dave, you mentioned in this gas in Garden Grove, our house is within 15, 20 minutes. We have friends who have been evacuated. And so we know what the, I don't know, the brevity of our certainty that we live on a day-to-day basis is. We understand that. And there's thousands who are displaced right now because of, who knows? It's being investigated. It's a terrorist attack. Was it? Or was it just, you know, recklessness? We don't know. But our lives are not meant to be kept here. They're meant to build your mansion there. That's what we're asking you to do. You say, how can it be that simple? Because that's the way God made it simple. He sent his only son to provide for those who couldn't. And he asked you, once you take on his spirit, you become his child, you do the same thing for others.
2: We have 9 minutes left in the program. I want you to hear the children before I give you the phone number, the click of a mouse. But here they are, because someone like us invested in their life this Memorial Day weekend, Sunday. KKLA family, listen to these beautiful children.
4: I am the way, the truth, and the life.
14: Acts 20, verse 35. It is more blessed to give than to receive.
5: Psalm 37, verse 5. Trust in him, the Lord, and he shall bring it to pass.
22: John 3, verse 16. For God so loved the world that he gave his only begotten son, that whoever believes in him shall not perish, but have eternal life.
23: 1 Thessalonians 4, verse 11. Study to work with your own hands.
24: Matthew 9, verse 9. He, Jesus, said, follow me.
2: English is not their first language either. You see what that's going to do? In Malawi, and they're not reading those verses. They've learned them. Guys, in Malawi, we have 70 more children. And we get every one of these children funded to have a future and a hope through Cross International. We've partnered with Cross for 2 decades plus here at KKLA. Would you join in this celebration, this Memorial Day Sunday? And say, God, thank you for the blessings of my fish tacos. Thank you for my El Pollo Bowl. Why do I bring up an El Pollo Bowl? Because Terry brought me one just a moment ago, and I'm very grateful for it. I'm drinking a wonderful coffee that Terry brought me that I know that doesn't have contaminated water. And I've got water that I'm drinking that's fresh, clean water. Thank you, Lord, for the blessings of that. Thank you for the blessings of freedom. God, I'm going to pay that forward to a little boy or girl in Malawi, and it simply is a phone call. 888-505-7030, 888-505-7030. You can click. It's even faster. You don't have to talk to anybody. KKLA.com, the Cross International banner. We have about 8 minutes left in the program, 7.5 minutes left in the program, and we have 70 children. It's a $5,000 gift, would be all 70. That's you. May I invite you? Now, KKLA family, I'm unable to do that. Terry's unable to do that. We've opted in our best gift. I'm encouraging and double dog daring 35 of you to opt in for 2 children each, $150 gift. That's what Claire and I have done. 888-505-7030, KKLA.com, the Cross International banner. And I'm not saying that to brag. I'm saying for 20 years we have partnered with Cross International. Frank Pastore, my dear friend, and I work with his widow, Gina, on Real Life with Gina Pastore. Terry, you knew Frank well. He loved Cross International. Pastor Scott loves Cross International. We're in this, not just advocating on the air, but we invest too, and we want to see every one of these 70 completely funded, Terry, over the next year.
15: Well, it's amazing, the list that you did of all those blessings. The food, the coffee,
2: yes, right.
15: The water. These are such simple, simple little presumed blessings that we all have,
2: right,
15: as just daily part of life. These little tiny blessings to us are the monumental essentials for life or death for these children. Think about that. a bite to eat that's not poisoned, water to drink that's not poisoned. That's what you take for granted, what I take for granted on a daily basis. Just go to the tap, get the water, blah, blah, blah. It's pure, it's clean, we have our filter. What we take just kind of presumption for granted is life and death to these children. Think about that and make your gift. How many children will you save? How many children will you say, the small things that are pleasurable for me, I know I'm going to provide to you because I know they're life changing.
2: 888-505-7030, 888-505-7030. We have 70 children that remain, $150 one-time gift from 35 of us, two children each, boom. All 75 would be a $5,000 gift if I may invite someone out there. By the way, if 16 of us opted in, 18 of us opted in for $300 or $25 a month, that's every one of the kiddos. 888-505-7030, 888-505-7030, KKLA.com, the Cross International Banner. It's Big Wave Dave, David James, along with Terry, my colleague here at Cross, with Cross International here at KKLA. I want you to hear, now, Harvest Crusade, July 11th. And you need a ticket. If you want to go, Angel Stadium requiring tickets this year. So you go to harvest.org/SoCal to RSVP. They're totally free. But just be reminded of that. That's Saturday night, July 11th. Michael W. Smith is one of those bringing worship at Angel Stadium, July 11th. And he talks about the work that Cross International does.
1: Hey, we can have the best worship services and all that sort of thing. If we're not feeding the poor, looking after the orphans and the widows, the disenfranchised, we have completely missed it. We just completely missed it. And if you look at Scripture, is it 2,000 times that you see poor mentioned in the Bible? These are the things that are dear to the heart of God. And this is what we need to be about. And you know what? Whether it's going to Africa or Ecuador, we've got to find out how to give our lives away. And we can't do it sitting in church in the four walls. We got to go out and live the life and be Christ to the world. And I think we do that by taking care of the poor.

Yeah, 888-505-7030. Michael W. Smith leading worship, Talking Cross International. It'll be at Harvest Crusade Saturday night, July 11th. What a night that's going to be. 888-505-7030. What a Memorial Day weekend Sunday this

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3: KKLA.com, the Cross International banner, and 70 children remain, Terry. In the moments that remain, if not us, who is my question. I invite us to all and to celebrate our freedoms that we have here. Remember those that gave the freedom, and we're giving freedom in Jesus' name to these children.
4: Guys, it's the validation from Chris Tomlin, Michael W. These are solid, solid believers. And they give of themselves over and over and over and do a lot of concerts and a lot of benefits for these organizations because they really care about them. And what Dave and I are doing is we're saying, hey, look, we're not asking you to do anything that we haven't done or wouldn't do or are not already doing. Me personally, like I said, our family is doing this on an ongoing monthly basis. You can rescue 5 children, 10 children a year if you just break it down to a monthly part of your extension of your tithes and offering. It's that simple. And you're profoundly making a difference in children's lives that you will meet on the other side. Mm-hmm. But again, remember, please remember, when you're thinking about what it takes to give and what it's going to cost you, the currency in heaven is not dollars and cents. It's faith. Faith is gold there. Faith is gold. So invest in your future. Invest in showing Christ, your Redeemer, that you trust him with your breadcrumbs.
3: Now, here they are saying, this is not Michael W. Smith, Chris Tomlin. 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
14: So as we meet the physical needs for so many, especially children, it really opens up the key for spiritual growth and understanding the gospel. Everything we do, the foundational support is the gospel. It's the word. It's the living word. All

0: Our programs that we support is always ran by a local ministry, and it is just really beautiful how we're able to tie in integrated ministry, meaning the physical need, but also the spiritual ones as well. It's allow us to join shoulder to shoulder to worship with the kids, with the families, and it really empowers and grows the local church as well.
1: Well, that, ladies and gentlemen, is Zach Golis. He is the president of Cross International, and it's David James. Big wave, Dave. Good evening. Happy Memorial Day Sunday night. Along with my friend Terry here advocating for our final 70 children through Cross International that we want to see completely underwritten. The 400 that Cross presented to us and said, we have got these children starting this Memorial Day week, starting on Wednesday of this last week. Let's get these 400 completely cared for an entire year, brought back from the very edge of death. You know, they're drinking contaminated water, guys. Animals share that water source. They're living in garbage dumps, eating food that was thrown away God knows when. So on this day, when we're celebrating our freedom, and thank you, Lord, for those that sacrificed and gave their all for our freedom. That's why we're able to do what we're doing right now, studying God's word and everything else, what we're eating and where we're heading and the relaxation and beloved KKLA family, have 70 children that remain, and we're gifting to them freedom, kindness, empathy, compassion. You heard Zach Olis talking about how we've got to meet their physical needs first. And as Jesus followers, I mean, here we are caring for our very own. And you know, I've been hearing about churches already caring for the 50,000 homes that are evacuated in Garden Grove and Stanton and Cypress, Anaheim, where the church is coming together. We've got shelters open. Everybody's coming together to care for each other. That's the way it needs to be. But in Malawi, they don't have that. And Cross International partnering with the pastors and the churches there to bring hope in hopeless situations. And that's what your gift does. $75 one-time gift for one child. My friend Terry, brother, we have 70 children. You know, think of a classroom. Or think of an auditorium where there were 300, 400 seats, and every one of those seats filled with a child that was starving. We've taken 330 children out of that auditorium. There's only 70 that remain to be completely given hope. Food, water, education, a new start in loving Jesus and knowing he has a plan and purpose for their life. And all it takes is $75 from 70 of us, and we get the job done.
2: Dave, you used the word compassion two or three times right there. Let's just define compassion. The emotional response of recognizing another's suffering, feeling deep empathy, and being genuinely motivated to help ease that pain. And so what are the core steps of this? One, awareness. Noticing or recognizing someone's in pain, distress. Children who have no food, no home, no clothes, no water, and know Jesus. Emotion, connecting with that feeling or emotion or empathetic level. In other words, you allow yourself to feel what the child's feeling. But that leads to the third most important step, which is the difference between Christianity and all other religions. It's the action step. God so loved the world, he stepped out of heaven. He sent his son. Jesus stepped out of heaven. He came to the destitute, the poor, you and me, and he provided for us life. And that action step is the fundamental drive or desire to alleviate the suffering. $75 alleviates
1: yes.
2: destitution and eternal lostness. $75.
1: And we 70 of us opting in, $75. Here's the beauty of it. 35 of us opting in, $150. For two children each, we get it done. But brothers and sisters, tonight, it's 55 degrees tonight, only warming up 73 tomorrow, 66 on Tuesday. We're going to drop down in the 49-50 range. I mean, we're blessed to be here in Southern California in the midst of all going on. The empathy that we're showing the children here and saying, Lord God, I get to eat mahi-mahi. I get to eat a burger, chicken, steak.
2: You choose.
1: Apoyo.
2: You choose.
1: Yeah, I mean, you know.
2: We get to choose.
1: Contaminated water, we're not drinking. You and I just took a walk just a moment ago as we were preparing for the program. We're live here on KKLA, and I wanted to get a fresh breath of fresh air outside. We walked to a church up the road here on Brand. We prayed in there. We stopped into Coffee Bean. We got a couple of things to kind of provide some. I think I got a yogurt. You got, what, you got a cake pop or something?
2: Yep.
1: You know, I mean, but we trusted, and we know it's not contaminated and made of garbage. The children that we're talking about here, they don't have any of that. They have garbage to eat, contaminated water. And so Terry and I, we're inviting you to do as we have done. Terry, every single month, he and his family gift to Cross International. It's not like, oh, look what Terry's doing. It's not. Claire and I opted in $150 one-time gift with you to get two children out of this. Why? Because I have seen firsthand what we're doing and the tremendous care we're giving to the children and a trajectory change of life. So the phone number is 888-505-7030. I can attest firsthand. This is the best gift we're going to make all Memorial Day weekend. 888-505-7030. You're going to make tons of gifts. Awesome. This one matters, right? Because on the other side of the phone call, click of a mouse, is a little boy or girl that's being set free from hopelessness, from certain death of malnutrition, contaminated water. And then, as you heard Zach Olas, the president of Cross International, Jesus' name being proclaimed, they're going to learn how to read. Where are they going to learn to read? The Bible. And the Holy Spirit working in their little hearts, they come to know him, and now they have a passion to change their country as they grow older. That's our return. 888-505-7030, 888-505-7030, 888-505-7030, KKLA.com, the Cross International banner. We're live here at KKLA tonight. It's Terry, my friend here, colleague here at KKLA, David James, Big Wave Dave here for the children, 70 that remain. Jimmy Dodd is the chairman of the board, Terry, of Cross International. I want everyone to hear what Jimmy has to say about the partners that Cross International chooses to work, pastors, ministry leaders on the ground. This is how and what happens in that process. So, Jimmy, take it away.
3: We take these funds and we invest them in that way, and they're creating small businesses, which then create more jobs. So I think that we are very careful to find ways to very wisely invest money with tremendous partners that we have vetted well. I mean, we vet them really well to make sure that these funds are spent to help people's lives change. And not just financially, but also spiritually, that they would hear the gospel of the Lord Jesus Christ, and that there would be whole life transformation. So we are committed. We are going to treat every dollar that we get and spend then. We're going to treat that with the utmost integrity to make sure that people's lives are changed holistically and that the gospel is spread around the world.
1: And this is why I choose to invest with you into the children that are going to be completely transformed and have an opportunity to come to know Christ. But it all starts with the physical need. We have 70 children that remain, 888-505-7030. 35 of us opting in $150 one-time gift for two children each. We get all of these children completely cared for. By the way, it would be a $5,000 gift if I may invite someone to opt in there saying, Dave, what would it take to get all of these children completely cared for? A $5,000 gift, 35 of them would be a $2,500 gift, right? If there's two of you to do that. If that's not you, okay, I get it. Linda has gifted for one child, $75. Roosevelt, the Civic Center here in Los Angeles, said, count me in for one. Are there 70? Do you opt in a $75 gift for one child? So tonight and the rest of the year and every single day, you proclaim to the Lord saying, God, thank you for using me, Memorial Night Eve, in the children and the next generation of Malawi. They're going to be set free as I celebrate freedom and those that gave me freedom. 888-505-7030, KKLA.com, the Cross International banner.
2: You know, this is graduation time, and there's a lot of celebration. Moving on to that next chapter, you know, and we send money usually to graduates that we know in our lives, and we'll get their card, their announcement, and then they own a check for $50, $75, $100, $200 will be sent to them, and they'll celebrate. Why don't you help these children tonight graduate from destitution being unsaved, malnourished, and ill into health, life, and eternal security with Christ. I invite you to think of life differently today as we're celebrating this weekend of sacrifice. Celebrate the sacrifice rather than mourn. Celebrate the sacrifice that these wonderful people who have gone before us made so that you and I could live in freedom. But in that freedom, for goodness sake, exercise the gift of compassion and share that with others. Help others go from destitution to thriving in life and knowing Christ. Help them to graduate from the enemy's pit, the snake pit, to Christ's standard for their life. Help them to do that. And it's a simple call or click of the mouse on the banner. That's it. That's all you have to do and fulfill that gift. And you will change the life of a child, I promise you, forever.
1: Yeah, literally. I've seen it. And it's fingers, you know? 888-505-7030. Operators are right there ready to take your call. By the way, you've got prayer requests. You've got concerns. 888-505-7030. Do this in honor of someone in your life. Maybe you have an aunt, an uncle, a grandfather, a dad, a brother, you know, that gave their all for our freedoms. Would you please post that? I would be honored to even just be able to read that note of memorial that you're giving in honor of that soul in your life that gave their everything for our freedoms and the freedoms of others around the world. 888-505-7030, KKLA.com, the Cross International banner. We have 70 children that hang in the balance. That's that close. We're 70 away from the 400. We have about 12 and a half minutes left in the program. $75 is one. It's a year of nutritious meals, safe water, a Christian education, medical care. Two children, $150 one-time gift, 35 of us doing that. Four children, a $300 gift, or opt-in, $25 a month over the next year. You know, we put so many things on our credit card. We've got Netflix. We've got Prime. Well, that's dangerous, Prime is, because, you know, we just click and we have things delivered right to our door. We're not asking you to give it up. We're asking you, you know, why not add to the portfolio going, look at that monthly gift. That's another child being fed this month and the trajectory of their life changed. So what does that sound like? What does that look like? Children that were on the precipice of dying to now having a future and a hope because you and I invested in their life. And by the way, English is not their first language.
4: I want to be a nurse. I want to tell people about God. And I want to see healing through the people.
5: I want to be a singer.
6: An engineer.
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8: I want to be a doctor. To heal people who are sick.
9: A farmer.
10: I want to have a good field full of maize.
11: Pastor. So that I can preach to people about Jesus.
1: All right, think about it. In Malawi, I think that young lady wants to be an engineer. There's another that wants to be a singer. There's another that wants to be a doctor. Another one wants to be a pastor. Another one wants to be a farmer. Terry, I mean, this is the next generation of Malawi that's not growing up like their parents did, in absolute destitution, in hopelessness, dying of disease, malnutrition, contaminated water. These children unlocked hope, being given freedom because we showed some empathy and kindness as we celebrate those that gave us freedom this Memorial Eve night, this Sunday night, May 24th. 888-505-7030, 888-505-7030, KKLA.com, the Cross International banner. Please don't wait because we are winding down this night. We only have a couple more programs here and we're done, and we really would like to see these 70 in Jesus' name being set free. Terry, 888-505-7030, KKLA.com, the Cross International banner. We just heard the children and what their future looks like, you know, and what God's calling them to do.
2: It's bright. God has a bright, bright future. World is a crazy place, but yet he individually creates a pathway for people, his children, to live a life that of abundance, even in difficulty. And he's calling you in your difficulty to make the life of a child bright and beautiful. And man, it's so good. It's so good when you participate in God's work. He will bless you and bless you over and over and over for all eternity. He will continue to bless you for that act of obedience. Remember compassion. It's three steps. It's awareness, it's connection, and then it's action. Take some action. I know you care. I know you care. I know you care.
1: Absolutely.
2: About starving children. Mm. So take action step.
1: And Terry, I mean, our KKLA family has come through time and time again, impacting around the world. And this time we have 70 children
2: and
1: that remain.
2: Cross. Cross has been with us for 2 decades plus.
1: Yeah, that's right. That's right. And this is why I advocate, Terry advocates, we invest in the children with you. And I just love the fact, again, I know, you know, we've got this and that and the other, and we're saying we've got this money and that money, and it needs to go to this, and got to go to that, and I got to go to Trader Joe's, and I got to go to Whole Foods, we got to go to Ralph's, we got to go to Stater Brothers, we got to go. I know! But think about $75, a child forever changed in Malawi, and you did it with a phone call. Or the click of the mouse at KKLA.com, that Cross International banner. We just have 70 children that remain. And 9 minutes left in this program. $75 for one, two children, $150 one-time gift. 35 of us doing that. Be the first of 35. 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We get it done. 10 children, $750 gift. Are there seven of us to opt in there? By the way, all 70 would be a $5,000 gift. If I may invite someone to be that person that says, Dave, Terry, I want to see these 70 completely cared for. God's given me the provision. How do I do it? 888-505-7030, KKLA.com, the Cross International banner. Again, if not us, who? And this Memorial night, Memorial Eve night, Sunday night, Jimmy Dodd, president, well, he's the chairman of the board of Cross International. And I want you to hear Jimmy once again, because he talks about what it is that God's given us. Hallelujah, Lord. Thank you for the blessings in our life. And why has God given to us, Jimmy?
3: And I think that there's a point in which we have to realize God has given us what he has given us so that we can bless other people. The scriptures talk more about the poor than almost anything. And the Lord encourages us that we have to give to the poor, support the poor, help the poor. And so we just encourage people. This has been a piece of my life, my entire life, and I'm very, very grateful for that, because my life was ruined for the average, because when I was a young man, it's a long, long time ago, but when I was a very young man, I went and I spent some time in Thailand with the poorest of the poor. It's about 45 years ago. And to see the poorest of the poor in these refugee camps in Thailand, it wrecked my life. Mm. Just to see the poor, but yet how God has called us to care for the poor. So I think that every Christian has a tremendous responsibility. I think we have an obligation in Scripture that we are called to care for the poor. And I think that's one of the most basic acts that we do as followers of Jesus.
1: You know, Jimmy,
3: care for the poor.
1: Yeah, care for the poor. I just, very powerful. And Dr. Victor is got the Ambulia Project. He left a prestigious career as a doctor in the city to go out to the rural areas of Malawi. And gave up all the riches and fame, being a doctor, to go serve the poorest of the poor, as Jimmy was talking about, that it's a mandate. And for Dr. Victor, it was like, I'm going to do this because no one else is. And he started this project where he's caring for children, food and water, getting them out of the garbage dumps and the trash dumps in Malawi, and giving them a future. One of these days, one of these children's going to grow up. They're going to become an adult, change Malawi. They're all going to change Malawi. But can you imagine one of these Cross children that we're investing in now going and changing Malawi from the top down in Jesus' name? Dr. Victor, he is Exhibit A of why we're coming together to say, let's get these 70 cared for.
6: We do not have any other donor. It's only Cross International. So you can imagine, if anything happened to Cross, we will be the first to be impacted badly. One thing that we love about Cross is the Christianness of Cross. The fact that we can express our Christianity in the program is number one priority for us.
1: Terry, when we get them fed, when we get them healthy, that beautiful brown or black hair turned that's red, now turned back to the beautiful black and brown because they've been malnourished for so long. They get the education. They learn about Jesus, the one that set them free, the cross, the empty tomb, as he set us free. And we deliver that freedom, the good news, through every bite and every drink of water to get them healthy.
2: We're looking to be as reliable as FedEx. We want to deliver the goods. We don't want to go back to cross and cross, go back to the children and say, okay, 433, we needed to rescue, but we could only do 363. 70 of you will have to go hungry. 70 of you will not be able to eat tonight. 70 of you are not going to get water because we did not. Did you hear what he said? He said, if I don't have cross, I don't have anything. And that's, isn't that where Jesus usually puts us in a situation? If we don't have God, we don't have anything. Well, cross is the hands and feet of God. Do you understand that? Cross is the hands and feet. You know this. Jesus chooses, in all of his wisdom, to work through people. So please, don't send us back to this area and have to tell 70 or 68 or 65 or 60 children, we can't feed you. You don't have water. Because literally, if we do not fill this project, those children will not have.
1: 888-505-7030. That's the urgency, guys. And we're the solution to it in Jesus' name. And KKLA family all across Southern California, you're listening around the country or around the world, your $75 changes everything for a little boy or girl. Starting with the food and the water. You heard Dr. Victor saying, without cross, where would we be in serving? And you know, have you ever served in ministry where you go, man, I wish we had a little more. We could serve so many other fill-in-the-blank children, moms, right? That's what we're giving to even the first responders there in Malawi, like Dr. Victor. So 888-505-7030, $75 for one. We have 70 that remain. That's a $5,000 gift. What's your best gift now here in the final few moments? 888-505-7030, all hands on deck. 888-505-7030, KKLA.com, the Cross International banner. In fact, Jeremy Camp, Christian artist Jeremy Camp, he talks about Cross International and the work that they do.
9: When I went for the first time to a different country and I saw the poverty and I saw the needs of kids around the world and the really rough conditions that they live in, but I saw organizations that were reaching out and making a difference in these kids' lives. And I think of the scripture too, and it says when Jesus goes, when I was hungry, you fed me. When I was naked, you clothed me. You know, and I think of those scriptures and I go, you know what? When we are doing that to the least of these, even as the scripture says, so when we're doing that to the least of these, it says, you're doing it unto me. And for us to reach out and to be a part of clothing, feeding, giving the gospel to these children, we're doing it to the name of Jesus Christ.
12: Will I believe you when you say your hand will guide my...
1: You know, it ended quite pretty quickly there. Jeremy talking about Cross International and what we're doing, walking by faith, saying, Lord God, I wasn't planning on doing this tonight, but here I am, send me. And a phone call at 888-505-7030. Or KKLA.com, the Cross International banner, and a $75 one-time gift does that. Crosses all the time zones, all the thousands of miles over to Malawi to get Dr. Victor what he needs to care for these little boys and girls.
2: That's what we're doing, guys. Celebrate this. We've got the best names, Christian music behind us. Chris Tomlin, Michael W., Jeremy Camp, and we got the Lord. He's behind us. He's with us. He's telling Dave and I, do this work for me. Hey, guys, we're working. Guys, this is a Memorial Weekend, and we're working. We're here for Christ.
1: Yes.
2: We're here to represent Christ to the nations. And we're doing that through this time through the organization of Cross. We'd both rather be home with our families, but we're doing this so that you can hear the truth and be compassionate and connect with that compassion, and then take an action step.
1: And you know what those children sound like? We heard Jeremy Camp walk by faith, but to Chris Tomlin we heard a little earlier too, and Michael W. Smith.
13: He's got the whole
1: these children right there. I mean,
13: world.

0: sound of a return on investment in Malawi through Cross International into the children's lives. 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It's all given in Jesus' name. 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We're 70 away from having all of these children the Cross presented to us completely funded. So would you be part of it? $5,000 would be all 70 if I may invite someone there. 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
2: The bigger issue we're talking about is, why are regular people unable to get out of this path that we're on? 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It's all social media hype. He threw his whole life away because of that. And he's not the first or the only person.
3: 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But I think that who you allow to influence you can cause you to go off the rails out of nowhere.
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9: Ladies and gentlemen, I want to thank you. It's David James, Big Wave Dave here. I want to thank you for spending this Memorial Day Eve with us this evening. Beautiful across Southern California, marine layer long gone. And just, ladies and gentlemen, God, give us more of your wisdom and not to take for granted this republic in which we live, and celebrating and honoring the freedom that we have because of those that gave their all for us and for others around the globe. That's what we're unlocking, the freedom for children in Malawi. We have 69 children of the 400 to bring freedom. Would you be part of the solution tonight? Here's how. This is Cross International.
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9: You know, beloved KKLA family, that is the president of Cross International, Zach Olish, thanking you for your kindness, your empathy, your compassion, your giving to children in Malawi, where Cross International has been serving for 20 plus years
0: working with pastors and ministry leaders on the ground, like the Ambosia Project with Dr. Victor. We'll hear Dr. Victor here in just a moment. And we are closing in on getting, you know, Cross International presented us a need, saying we've got about 400 children in critical need that we'd like to have the KKLA family underwrite for the next year and be able to get them on the road to healing, literally, physically, emotionally, mentally, spiritually. They've been living in garbage dumps. They've been foraging like rodents in garbage heaps, battling each other. It's like Lord of the Flies on steroids. I've seen this. It's awful. And when you have Cross International and the pastors and ministry leaders going into those places telling these orphan children that they don't have to live that way anymore, it is life-changing. It's time. It's Jesus. And these children get healthy. And then they learn how to read and write, which no one has ever invested in their life. All of a sudden, they're being told that there's a plan and future for their life. Do you remember the first time someone told you that? And you knew it was true? And it sunk to your soul and the absolute hope it gave you? Brothers and sisters, that's what we're giving to these children in Malawi. And we have 70 that remain. And we have 23 minutes, and I'm looking to see if we can get these 70 right now. You know, tonight, beautiful night, going to drop down to 56 degrees here in Southern California. I know we have 50,000 in Cypress and Stanton and Garden Grove and Anaheim that we're praying for. And guess what? Those 50,000 have been evacuated to shelters that have been provided for, churches that have been provided for, providing for the families, going and finding and having opportunities to be able to be cared for. The children of Malawi, that's what we're being for them, because there's none of it. Terry, if in our country we had children living in garbage heaps, if we were out here at the landfill here in Los Angeles and there were children living in garbage, dollar to donuts, there would be ministries, there would be churches getting those children out of that immediately to get them the hope and the care that they need. We don't have that in our country because we have a hallelujah. We have the ability and resources to care for the children. In Malawi, there's none of that. And every single gift of $75 is a life change that's going to grow up in Malawi and change their country.
11: Yeah, I mean, think about it, guys. I know it's hard for us as Americans to realize that there's no hope except one organization, because we are so blessed with so many great organizations, and in there are some bad ones. But God has just gifted us over and over and over. But if you really take to heart what we're saying, we're representing 70 more children who are hungry, who have no water, no food, and they don't know Christ. And there's only one organization that can get that to them, because of the remote area they live, because of the work, because of the government, and all these other things. You'd really, really, I think, if you understood that and took that to heart, if that registered with you, you'd make a large, significant gift, even if it hurt, because that means you're the one who stands between them and death. Your gifts make the difference. They move them from death to life. Because how long can a child live on dirty water?
0: Right. Spoiled food.
11: Spoiled food with lice and everything else. And you say, well, somebody else will do that. Somebody else is going to take care of them. I just can't do it. Well, we're here on a holiday weekend working because nobody else can do it. So we're coming to the KKLA faithful saying, we need your help. We need your help.
0: Yeah, the children need your help. Yeah.
11: Yeah, we need your help going back to the children saying, here,
0: right,
11: you can eat. Here's life.
0: And we have 70 that hang in the balance that remain. And brothers and sisters, we've been here for about an hour and a half, 2 hours. It's not guilt. It just means it just sounds so obvious that we would just care for these children. 70 children remain, $75 from 70 of us, 35 of us opting in $150 for two children. Four children, a $300 gift or $25 a month. You know, our friend Tom Lewis with Cross International calls that the Gideon gift. And the reason for that is because God whittled down the army of Israel down from the thousands down to 300 to go fight. And you know what?
9: God did mighty with that 300, conquered for his children. So think about becoming a Gideon, part of Gideon's army, $300 gift, and the difference you're making in four children's lives. Again, all 70 would be a $5,000 gift if I may invite someone to opt in there. 888-505-7030, 888-505-7030, Cross International Banner at KKLA.com. It's Big Wave Dave, David James, along with Terry, my colleague and friend, and advocating for the 70 that remain through Cross International. This is David Burbach. He is very close and near and dear to the Cross Collective. And he talks about what we were just talking about, why Cross exists and why we're doing what we're doing in Malawi in saving these children. A $75 one-time gift activates that generosity and freedom for these little boys and girls. David Burbach at Cross International.
12: So sometimes people ask, why does Cross exist? And the truth is, Cross exists because of people like you who have a heart to serve the poor. They take seriously the call of Jesus to meet the needs of their neighbors, whether those neighbors are next door or across the world in Africa or Latin America. And Cross exists to breach that gap. That gap that crosses oceans and cultures to make sure that people like you who love Jesus, who want to help, are able to do so. We connect you to the people who need your help.
9: Drop mic. I mean, our phone call, our click of a mouse, Terry, that's what this does. It literally is a lifeline, as David was just talking about, to the children on the ground. And the children that we're investing in, what do they sound like? The return on investment is, these are the voices of those that were starving, of malnourished, of drinking contaminated water and on the fast track to death. No future, no hope. Changing Malawi is what they're going to do as they grow up. And what are they going to do? They're going to do it in Jesus' name because they've learned these verses and English is not their first language. It's their second language. And here they are returning our investment and what our gift is doing.
13: Joshua 24 verse 15, we will serve the Lord.
14: Proverbs 6 verse 6, go to the ant, consider her ways and be wise.
15: 1 Thessalonians 5 verse 5, we are all the sons of light and the sons of day. We are not of the night or the darkness.
16: 1 Thessalonians 5 verse 18, in everything give thanks.
17: Psalm 37 verse 5, trust in him the Lord and he shall bring it to pass.
18: For I determined to know Jesus Christ.
9: You know, I love the little boy that quoted Proverbs 6:6. You know, go to the ant, you sluggard. You know, he's a little boy who has been brought from hopelessness. And his favorite verse is, go to the ant. Terry, that is just, of all the investments we're going to make tonight, you know, we're going to go to Trader Joe's, we're going to go to the grocery store, we're going to get whatever we're going to be drinking, whether it's, you know, 7-Up, sarsaparilla. Does anybody drink sarsaparilla anymore?
11: Spindrift.
9: Root beer.
11: Spindrift, baby. Yeah. That's what Jordan likes.
9: Yeah. You know, I mean, we're going to be... you're going to be drinking a frappuccino, a coffee, a latte, a tea, water. The blessing of knowing it's not contaminated. And that little boy, those kids, those little boys and girls, talking about their favorite Bible verses. Terry, they were on the edge of death, but yeah. Someone like us invested in them. They are living, thriving, and going to change Malawi as they grow up.
11: And did you hear how articulate they are?
9: Yes.
11: I mean, these folks, these children who are starving have brains.
9: Yeah.
11: They have emotions.
9: Right.
11: They have feelings. They cry at night because their stomachs hurt or they're sick and dysentery or whatever it may be, and if they have parents, it's usually one. It's singular, not plural. And the parent cries because it's too hard to listen to the child cry every day. And so what do? Well, you have other children that from afar, because I don't think they keep them in the same village because that would hurt, so they have to move them away from the starving children as they get cared for, and they leave them knowing that perhaps their friends are going to starve tonight, but they're going to have a meal. And the starving children has to watch them go away because, well, there's not enough to go around for everybody. So they have to take care of these children as it comes up in the communities that they're aware of and where cross works. And so we've got to meet this need of the, I think, probably 69 children, 70 children.
19: Yeah.
11: And it takes each one of you to do that. Two children, three children, four children. That's what God's calling you to do. You know what he's calling you to do, but just take an action step.
9: Tonight, right now, $75 one-time gift, one child. Like we just heard, quoting scripture, English, not their native tongue, articulate, future and a hope, no longer starving and hopeless, dying in a garbage dump. We have 70 that remain. That's our gift. $75 changes literally everything for these little boys and girls. $150 one-time gift for two children. Five children, a $375 gift, and you realize if there were 14 of us to do that, we'd get every one of the 70 completely funded. All 70 would be a $5,000 gift, and the urgency of this, gang, seriously, for all of us, our best gift matters. 888-505-7030, kkla.com, the Cross International banner. It's B-Way Dave, David James. Terry joins us here across. I'm going to get really personal for a moment because this next partner is Carlos Vargas. Now, he's down in Latin America. And, of course, we're talking about what we're doing in Malawi with Dr. Victor across. But Carlos talks about the urgency of this. My son, Matt, has developmental delays and disabilities. And much of the reason for that is because he was oxygen deprived when he was born. These children, if we don't get them early enough and get them healthy enough, they will have developmental delays or they will die. And in a third world nation, to have developmental delays? Are you kidding me? That's a death nail. So Carlos talks about the importance of our gift and now for that gift to happen.
20: Yeah, there was a child, 3 years old. I remember when I was getting to the house, the mother was crying, and all she was saying was, where was God when I needed him? Where were the people that talk about love when I needed them? When I went into the house, she had a three-year-old dead in her hands. Mm-hmm. I cried with her, and I didn't know what to tell her. At the end, I told her, God has been in the right place, in his kingdom. Where was I when you needed me? That will be the question. To that mother, I told her, I'm sorry, I arrived too late. So that's why it's very important, more people to get involved, so we don't hear a mother crying because she lost a child.
9: 888-505-7030, kkla.com, the Cross International banner. We have 70 children that remain. $75 will bring back a child to health and to a future. If we don't make the phone call, we don't make the click of a mouse, it doesn't happen. Guys, tonight, and it's not guilt, it just is presenting the urgency of what we have and inviting every single one of us, KKLA family, to come to the table and say, Lord God, I get to be a part of the solution in your name as I honor those that gave me freedom in our country, about ready to celebrate 250th birthday, of all of those that sacrificed to give me the freedom, the sacrifice you gave to me to give me freedom, I can give freedom in your name to children in Malawi. Isn't it extraordinary that on this Memorial Day evening, Eve, that we have the capacity with a phone call to do such? Would you gift now? All 70 would be a $5,000 gift if I may invite someone there. $75 from 70 of us, you know, for one child each. $150 for two children and 35 of us doing that. You can do the math. But we have 10 minutes, 9.5 minutes left in the program. 888-505-7030, 888-505-7030, 888-505-7030, kkla.com. That Cross International banner. And I want you to hear Carlos one more time talking about the effects of the malnutrition if we don't get them early enough.
20: It's a big percentage that will become normal again, but it's at least 10% will have problem for the rest of their life. Some of them will be crippled. We have a special need building full of kids that will never walk, will never talk. Malnutrition got them to a point, irreversible.
0: Terry, this is why it's so urgent, the malnutrition being resolved now.
11: It's a ticking bomb. It really is, folks. And you say, why are you talking to us about people in Africa? Why can't you talk about the poor here? Because there's so many organizations to help the poor here. Of course we care about the poor here. And KKLA has worked with Union Rescue Mission for years, and LA Mission, and
0: right.
11: Orange County Rescue Mission, and on and on. Yes, of course we care about the poor here, but ladies and gentlemen, listen to me. There's children identified in an area right now that are urgently in need of your care. And we're asking you in this weekend where we celebrate sacrifice to join us in that. Join us in the gift of sacrifice. Join us in the gift of it pinching a little bit, or hurting a little bit, to save someone's life. Because that is what Memorial Day is all about. If there's no difference in freedom in one way or another. In other words, if a child is stuck in a world of poverty and disease, that means they're not free. Now, maybe that government in that area is not particularly barreling down on them and saying, oh, you can't watch this and you can't say that and you can't publicly worship. That's not what we're talking about. We're talking about a different isolation slavery. We're talking about a slavery to unknown circumstances and uncontrollable circumstances. And people give their lives for others. And that's what we celebrate in this country. Right. And we're asking you, don't give your life. Just give up your means to save the life of a child and give them freedom to know the Savior who loves him. Because that's the way Jesus has called this game. This is the way Jesus prefers to work. This is the way Jesus has chosen to work. He came. He did everything he had to do. He left us saying, now you go do what I just did. So we are the hands and feet of Jesus multiple generations later. So we're bringing this to you saying, please, it's in Africa, yes, but care for them.
0: Right, 70 of them. And we get to underwrite souls like Dr. Victor that has left a very prestigious practice in the city and gone to the rural areas because God called him to go to the poorest of the poor at the end of the road to Cross International. And our $75, as Terry was talking about, and we heard Carlos Vargas talking about the urgency of it, our gift underwrites freedom. And Dr. Victor is on the front lines of offering that freedom. He and his wife, his team at the Amboya Project through Cross International, and here's his heart. Here's what it's all about.
19: The children need to learn the gospel. They need to know the word of God while they are young, because when they grow without it, it becomes difficult later on in life. They can be able to survive. They can be able to know that in my life, the provider is God. All of us are just servants, and it's God himself who is caring for them, and they will understand where to cry to, who to pray to, in order for them to improve their lives and improve their livelihood. But also, we have an ultimate goal that we want as many people as possible to enter the kingdom of God. We believe that the gospel is the only thing that matters. We have Christ's love in us, and that Christ's love is the one that compels us to want to support these children.
0: You know, a benefit to our gift, as Dr. Victor was talking about, the preeminence is the gospel being presented and these children coming to know Jesus and living their life and to change their nation, to change their family, the trajectory of their family. Boys to respect women in a developing nation, that's unheard of. Yet these boys are going to learn how to respect a woman because they learn in Scripture how we're to treat our wives as husbands. You see what's happening here? And our gift unlocks that. If we don't make the phone call, click of a mouse, it doesn't happen. And Dr. Victor, we have 70 children, actually 69 now, because Diana checked in and said, count me in for one of these little boys and girls. And Diana, thank you for your gift. We have 69 children that remain of the 400, and we're looking to see how many of these 69 at $75 each would you care for? And by the way, that $75 is a year of safety, rescue, and care. And it doesn't mean they're going to be thrown back to the dump. No, of course not. People are going to join in getting these children as they age out of the programs and get into trade schools, and they learn how to sew. We've heard them. Some want to be mechanics. Some want to be engineers. Some want to be pastors. Some want to be farmers. So they're ambitious, man. And we unlocked that. Terry, that's the freedom you were talking about. By the way, all 69 would be a $5,175 gift to the penny if I may invite someone there. Now, if that's not you, okay. Don't go, hey, okay, he doesn't need me. No. $75 is a child that needs you to stand in the gap, to give Dr. Victor the food and the water and the provision to be able to share the name of Jesus after they get healthy and meeting those physical needs. And trauma counseling too, Terry. Oh my goodness. That's part of the deal too. These children have been living in squalor. They look at themselves as garbage because they've been told they're trash. They live in garbage heaps. So the absolute trauma counseling of knowing that there's a God in heaven who loves them and has a plan and purpose for their life, and it's truth, and unlocking that evil that's been perpetrated on them. It's the difference between longitude and latitude, guys. And our gift, 888-505-7030, 888-505-7030, kkla.com, the Cross International banner, literally changes everything, Terry, in the 2.5 minutes that remain here.
11: The thing that really stuck out to me when he was talking was that the gospel was the essential thing here.
0: Right.
11: So I immediately thought of linchpin. And linchpin, the definition of that is a person or thing that is the essential, most important part of an organization, plan, or system. Without this element, the whole operation or structure would fall apart or cease to function properly. Ladies and gentlemen, we're representing the linchpin. Mm. We are representing, with your gift, you are representing Christ, because Christ and his gospel is what keeps everything together. The fulfillment of that gospel is they have to hear.
0: Right.
11: In order for them to hear, they have to be fed. In order for them to be fed, we have to learn that somebody's hungry. That's been done. The need has been identified. The children have been identified. The need has been prepped. Or the fulfillment of that need has been prepped. Now what we need to do is send that to them in the name of Jesus, who is the essential linchpin in this whole conversation.
0: 888-505-7030. 888-505-7030. We have 69 children because of Diana's kindness for one. Are there 69 like Diana's to gift that $75 one-time gift? $150 would be two children, and 35 of us doing that, we get every one of these plus one. Now, all 69, if I may invite someone, and there are souls in the KKLA family that oftentimes, Terry, they want to know what's going to take to get it done. A $5,175 gift to the penny would be all 69 children. Oh my goodness, can you imagine if you are the one to be able to do that every single day over the next year? There's 69 chairs you can set up in your house. Because you know that there's children. And beloved KKLA family, let that be the same for you. If you take on one, put an extra chair out where it's inconvenient, where you want to move it, but you go, no. That reminds me of the child we're rescued and saved in Jesus' name on Memorial Evening night. Well, Memorial Evening Eve night on this Sunday night. So we only have a few seconds that remain. So I want you to hear the children. Here they are. This is our return on investment.

We have 69 that remain. $75 gift for one. 10 children, $750. All 69, $5,175.

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13: So as we meet the physical needs for so many, especially children, it really opens up the key for spiritual growth and understanding the gospel. Everything we do, the foundational support is the gospel. It's the word. It's the living word. All of our programs that we support is always ran by a local ministry. And it is just really beautiful how we're able to tie in integrated ministry, meaning the physical need, but also the spiritual ones as well. It's allow us to join shoulder to shoulder to worship with the kids, with the families. And it really empowers and grows the local church as well.
14: Well, that, ladies and gentlemen, is Zach Golis. He is the president of Cross International. And it's David James. Big wave. Dave, good evening. Happy Memorial Day Sunday night. Well, with my friend Terry here advocating for our final 70 children through Cross International that we want to see completely underwritten of 400 that Cross presented to us and said, we have got these children starting this Memorial Day week, starting on Wednesday of this last week. Let's get these 400 completely cared for an entire year, brought back from the very edge of death

0: You know, they're drinking contaminated water, guys. Animals share that water source. They're living in garbage dumps, eating food that was thrown away God knows when. So on this day, when we're celebrating our freedom, and thank you, Lord, for those that sacrificed and gave their all for our freedom. That's why we're able to do what we're doing right now, studying God's word and everything else, what we're eating and where we're heading and the relaxation. And beloved KKLA family, I have 70 children that remain, and we're gifting to them freedom, kindness, empathy, compassion. You heard Zach Olas talking about how we've got to meet their physical needs first. And as Jesus followers, I mean, here we are caring for our very own. And you know, I've been hearing about churches already caring for the 50,000 homes that are evacuated in Garden Grove and Stanton and Cypress, Anaheim, where the church is coming together. We've got shelters open. Everybody's coming together to care for each other. That's the way it needs to be. But in Malawi, they don't have that. And Cross International partnering with the pastors and the churches there to bring hope in hopeless situations. And that's what your gift does. $75 one-time gift for one child. My friend Terry, brother, we have 70 children. You know, think of a classroom, or think of an auditorium where there were 300, 400 seats, and every one of those seats filled with a child that was starving. We've taken 330 children out of that auditorium. There's only 70 that remain to be completely given hope. Food, water, education, a new start in loving Jesus and knowing he has a plan and purpose for their life. And all it takes is $75 from 70 of us, and we get the job done.
1: Dave, you used the word compassion two or three times right there. Let's just define compassion. The emotional response of recognizing another's suffering, feeling deep empathy, and being genuinely motivated to help ease that pain. And so what are the core steps of this? One, awareness. Noticing or recognizing someone's in pain, distress. Children who have no food, no home, no clothes, no water, and no Jesus. Emotion. Connecting with that feeling or emotion or empathetic level. In other words, you allow yourself to feel what the child's feeling. But that leads to the third most important step, which is the difference between Christianity and all other religions. It's the action step. God so loved the world, he stepped out of heaven. He sent his son. Jesus stepped out of heaven. He came to the destitute, the poor, you and me. And he provided for us life. And that action step is the fundamental drive or desire to alleviate the suffering. $75 alleviates,
0: yes,
1: destitution and eternal lostness. $75.
0: And we 70 of us opting in, $75. Here's the beauty of it. 35 of us opting in, $150. For two children each, we get it done. But brothers and sisters, tonight, it's 55 degrees tonight, only warming up 73 tomorrow, 66 on Tuesday. We're going to drop down in the 49-50 range. I mean, we're blessed to be here in Southern California in the midst of all going on. The empathy that we're showing the children here and saying, Lord God, I get to eat mahi-mahi. I get to eat a burger, chicken, steak.
1: You choose.
0: A pollo.
1: You choose.
0: Yeah, I mean, you know.
1: We get to choose.
0: Contaminated water, we're not drinking. You and I just took a walk just a moment ago as we were preparing for the program. We're live here on KKLA, and I wanted to get a fresh breath of fresh air outside. We walked to a church up the road here on Brand. We prayed in there. We stopped into Coffee Bean. We got a couple of things to kind of provide some. I think I got a yogurt. You got, what, you got a cake pop or something?
1: Yep.
0: You know, I mean, but we trusted. And we know it's not contaminated and made of garbage. The children that we're talking about here, they don't have any of that. They have garbage to eat, contaminated water. And so Terry and I, we're inviting you to do as we have done. Terry, every single month, he and his family gift to Cross International. It's not like, oh, look what Terry's doing. It's not. Claire and I opted in $150 one-time gift with you to get two children out of this. Why? Because I have seen firsthand what we're doing and the tremendous care we're giving to the children and a trajectory change of life. So the phone number is 888-505-7030. I can attest firsthand, this is the best gift we're going to make all Memorial Day weekend. 888-505-7030. You're going to make tons of gifts. Awesome. This one matters, right? Because on the other side of the phone call, click of a mouse, is a little boy or girl that's being set free from hopelessness, from certain death of malnutrition, contaminated water. And then, as you heard Zach Olas, the president of Cross International, Jesus' name being proclaimed, they're going to learn how to read. Where are they going to learn to read? The Bible. And the Holy Spirit working in their little hearts, they come to know him, and now they have a passion to change their country as they grow older. That's our return. 888-505-7030, 888-505-7030, 888-505-7030, KKLA.com, the Cross International banner. We're live here at KKLA tonight. It's Terry, my friend here, colleague here at KKLA, David James, Big Wave Dave here for the children, 70 that remain. Jimmy Dodd is the chairman of the board, Terry, of Cross International. I want everyone to hear what Jimmy has to say about the partners that Cross International chooses to work, pastors, ministry leaders on the ground. This is how and what happens in that process. So, Jimmy, take it away.
2: We take these funds and we invest them in that way, and they're creating small businesses, which then create more jobs. So I think that we are very careful to find ways to very wisely invest money with tremendous partners that we have vetted well. I mean, we vet them really well to make sure that these funds are spent to help people's lives change. And not just financially, but also spiritually, that they would hear the gospel of the Lord Jesus Christ, and that there would be whole life transformation. So we are committed. We are going to treat every dollar that we get and spend then. We're going to treat that with the utmost integrity to make sure that people's lives are changed holistically and that the gospel is spread around the world.
0: And this is why I choose to invest with you into the children that are going to be completely transformed and have an opportunity to come to know Christ. But it all starts with the physical need. We have 70 children that remain, 888-505-7030. 35 of us opting in $150 one-time gift for two children each. We get all of these children completely cared for. By the way, it would be a $5,000 gift if I may invite someone to opt in there saying, Dave, what would it take to get all of these children completely cared for? A $5,000 gift, 35 of them would be a $2,500 gift, right? If there's two of you to do that. If that's not you, okay, I get it. Linda has gifted for one child, $75. Roosevelt, the Civic Center here in Los Angeles, said, count me in for one. Are there 70? Do you opt in a $75 gift for one child? So tonight and the rest of the year and every single day, you proclaim to the Lord saying, God, thank you for using me, Memorial Night Eve, in the children and the next generation of Malawi. They're going to be set free as I celebrate freedom and those that gave me freedom. 888-505-7030, KKLA.com, the Cross International banner.
1: You know, this is graduation time, and there's a lot of celebration. Moving on to that next chapter, you know, and we send money usually to graduates that we know in our lives, and we'll get their card, their announcement, and then a check for $50, $75, $100, $200 will be sent to them, and they'll celebrate. Why don't you help these children tonight graduate from destitution, being unsaved, malnourished, and ill into health, life, and eternal security with Christ? I invite you to think of life differently today as we're celebrating this weekend of sacrifice. Celebrate the sacrifice rather than mourn. Celebrate the sacrifice that these wonderful people have gone before us made so that you and I could live in freedom. But in that freedom, for goodness sake, exercise the gift of compassion and share that with others. Help others go from destitution to thriving in life and knowing Christ. Help them to graduate from the enemy's pit, the snake pit, to Christ's standard for their life. Help them to do that. And it's a simple call or click of the mouse on the banner. That's it. That's all you have to do and fulfill that gift. And you will change the life of a child, I promise you, forever.
0: Yeah, literally. I've seen it. And it's fingers, you know? 888-505-7030. Operators are right there ready to take your call. By the way, you've got prayer requests. You've got concerns. 888-505-7030. Do this in honor of someone in your life. Maybe you have an aunt, an uncle, a grandfather, a dad, a brother, you know, that gave their all for our freedoms. Would you please post that? I would be honored to even just be able to read that note of memorial that you're giving in honor of that soul in your life that gave their everything for our freedoms and the freedoms of others around the world. 888-505-7030, KKLA.com, the Cross International banner. We have 70 children that hang in the balance. That's that close. We're 70 away from the 400. We have about 12 and a half minutes left in the program. $75 is one. It's a year of nutritious meals, safe water, Christian education, medical care. Two children, $150 one-time gift, 35 of us doing that. Four children, a $300 gift, or opt-in, $25 a month over the next year. You know, we put so many things on our credit card. We've got Netflix. We've got Prime. Well, that's dangerous. Prime is because, you know, we just click and we have things delivered right to our door. We're not asking you to give it up. We're asking you, you know, why not add to the portfolio going, look at that monthly gift. That's another child being fed this month and the trajectory of their life changed. So what does that sound like? What does that look like? Children that were on the precipice of dying to now having a future and a hope because you and I invested in their life. And by the way, English is not their first language.
3: I want to be a nurse. I want to tell people about God and I want to see healing through the people.
4: I want to be a singer.
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7: I want to be a doctor. To heal people who are sick.
8: A farmer.
9: I want to have a good field full of maize.
10: Pastor. So that I can preach to people about Jesus.
0: All right, think about it. In Malawi, I think that young lady wants to be an engineer. There's another that wants to be a singer. There's another that wants to be a doctor. Another one wants to be a pastor. Another one wants to be a farmer. Terry, I mean, this is the next generation of Malawi that's not growing up like the parents did, in absolute destitution, in hopelessness, dying of disease, malnutrition, contaminated water. These children unlocked hope, being given freedom because we showed some empathy and kindness as we celebrate those that gave us freedom this Memorial Eve night, this Sunday night, May 24th. 888-505-7030, 888-505-7030, KKLA.com, the Cross International banner. Please don't wait because we are winding down this night. 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Terry, 888-505-7030, KKLA.com, the Cross International banner. We just heard the children and what their future looks like, you know, and what God's calling them to do.
1: It's bright. God has a bright, bright future. World is a crazy place, but yet he individually creates a pathway for people, his children, to live a life that of abundance, even in difficulty. And he's calling you in your difficulty to make the life of a child bright and beautiful. And man, it's so good. It's so good when you participate in God's work. He will bless you and bless you over and over and over for all eternity. He will continue to bless you for that act of obedience. Remember compassion. It's three steps. It's awareness, it's connection, and then it's action. Take some action. I know you care. I know you care. I know you care.
0: Absolutely.
1: About starving children. Mm. So take action step.
0: And Terry, I mean, our KKLA family has come through time and time again, impacting around the world. And this time we have 70 children that remain.
1: Cross has been with us for 2 decades plus.
0: Yeah, that's right. That's right. And this is why I advocate, Terry advocates, we invest in the children with you. And I just love the fact, again, I know, you know, we've got this and that and the other, and we're saying we've got this money and that money, and it needs to go to this, and got to go to that, and I got to go to Trader Joe's, and I got to go to Whole Foods, we got to go to Ralph's, we got to go to Stater Brothers, we got to go. I know. But think about $75 a child forever changed in Malawi, and you did it with a phone call or the click of the mouse at KKLA.com, that cross international banner. We just have 70 children that remain, and 9 minutes left in this program. $75 for one, two children, $150 one-time gift, 35 of us doing that. Be the first of 35. 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We get it done. 10 children, $750 gift. Are there seven of us to opt in there? By the way, all 70 would be a $5,000 gift. If I may invite someone to be that person that says, Dave, Terry, I want to see these 70 completely cared for. God's given me the provision. How do I do it? 888-505-7030, KKLA.com, the Cross International Banner. Again, if not us, who? And this Memorial night, Memorial Eve night, Sunday night, Jimmy Dodd, president, well, he's the chairman of the board of Cross International. And I want you to hear Jimmy once again, because he talks about what it is that God's given us. Hallelujah, Lord. Thank you for the blessings in our life. And why has God given to us, Jimmy?
2: And I think that there's a point in which we have to realize God has given us what he has given us so that we can bless other people. The scriptures talk more about the poor than almost anything. And the Lord encourages us that we have to give to the poor, support the poor, help the poor. And so we just encourage people. This has been a piece of my life, my entire life, and I'm very, very grateful for that, because my life was ruined for the average, because when I was a young man, it's a long, long time ago, but I was a very young man, I went and I spent some time in Thailand with the poorest of the poor. This is about 45 years ago. And to see the poorest of the poor in these refugee camps in Thailand, it wrecked my life. Just to see the poor, but yet how God has called us to care for the poor. So I think that every Christian has a tremendous responsibility. I think we have an obligation in Scripture that we are called to care for the poor. And I think that's one of the most basic acts that we do as followers of Jesus.
0: You know, Jimmy,
2: care for the poor.
0: Yeah, care for the poor. I just, very powerful. And Dr. Victor is got the Ambulia Project. He left a prestigious career as a doctor in the city to go out to the rural areas of Malawi. And gave up all the riches and fame, being a doctor, to go serve the poorest of the poor, as Jimmy was talking about, that it's a mandate. And for Dr. Victor, it was like, I'm going to do this because no one else is. And he started this project where he's caring for children, food and water, getting them out of the garbage dumps and the trash dumps of Malawi, and giving them a future. One of these days, one of these children's going to grow up. They're going to become an adult, change Malawi. They're all going to change Malawi. But can you imagine one of these cross children that we're investing in now going and changing Malawi from the top down in Jesus' name? Dr. Victor, he is exhibit A of why we're coming together to say, let's get these 70 cared for.
5: We do not have any other donor. It's only Cross International. So you can imagine, if anything happened to Frost, we will be the first to be impacted badly. One thing that we love about Cross is the Christianness of Cross. The fact that we can express our Christianity in the program is number one priority for us.
0: Terry, when we get them fed, when we get them healthy, that beautiful brown or black hair turned that's red, now turned back to the beautiful black and brown because they've been malnourished for so long. They get the education. They learn about Jesus, the one that set them free, the cross, the empty tomb, as he set us free. And we deliver that freedom, the good news, through every bite and every drink of water to get them healthy.
1: We're looking to be as reliable as FedEx. We want to deliver the goods. We don't want to go back to cross and cross, go back to the children and say, okay, 433, we needed to rescue, but we could only do 363. 70 of you will have to go hungry. 70 of you will not be able to eat tonight. 70 of you are not going to get water because we did not. Did you hear what he said? He said, if I don't have cross, I don't have anything. And that's, isn't that where Jesus usually puts us in a situation? If we don't have God, we don't have anything. Well, cross is the hands and feet of God. Do you understand that? Cross is the hands and feet. You know this. Jesus chooses, in all of his wisdom, to work through people. So please, don't send us back to this area and have to tell 70 or 68 or 65 or 60 children, we can't feed you. You don't have water. Because literally, if we do not fill this project, those children will not have.
0: 888-505-7030. That's the urgency, guys. And we're the solution to it in Jesus' name. And KKLA family all across Southern California, you're listening around the country or around the world, your $75 changes everything for a little boy or girl. Starting with the food and the water. You heard Dr. Victor saying, without Cross, where would we be in serving? And you know, have you ever served in ministry where you go, man, I wish we had a little more. We could serve so many other fill-in-the-blank children, moms, right? That's what we're giving to even the first responders there in Malawi, like Dr. Victor. So 888-505-7030, $75 for one. We have 70 that remain. That's a $5,000 gift. What's your best gift now here in the final few moments? 888-505-7030, all hands on deck. 888-505-7030, KKLA.com, the Cross International banner. In fact, Jeremy Camp, Christian artist Jeremy Camp, he talked about Cross International and the work that they do.
8: When I went the first time to a different country and I saw the poverty and I saw the needs of kids around the world and the really rough conditions that they live in, but I saw organizations that were reaching out and making a difference in these kids' lives. And I think of the scripture too, and it says when Jesus goes, when I was hungry, you fed me. When I was naked, you clothed me. You know, and I think of those scriptures and I go, you know what? When we are doing that to the least of these, even as the scripture says, so when we're doing that to the least of these, it says you're doing it unto me. And for us to reach out and to be a part of clothing, feeding, giving the gospel to these children, we're doing it to the name of Jesus Christ.
11: Will I believe you when you say your hand will guide my...
0: You know, Jeremy Camp, well, it ended pretty quickly there. Jeremy talking about Cross International and what we're doing, walking by faith, saying, Lord God, I wasn't planning on doing this tonight, but here I am, send me. And a phone call at 888-505-7030 or KKLA.com, the Cross International banner, and a $75 one-time gift does that. Crosses all the time zones, all the thousands of miles over to Malawi to get Dr. Victor what he needs to care for these little boys and girls.
1: That's what we're doing, guys. Celebrate this. We've got the best names, Christian music behind us, Chris Tomlin, Michael W., Jeremy Camp, and we got the Lord. He's behind us. He's with us. He's telling Dave and I, do this work for me. Hey, guys, guys, this is a Memorial Weekend, and we're working. We're here for Christ.
0: Yes.
1: We're here to represent Christ to the nations. And we're doing that through this time through the organization of Cross. We'd both rather be home with our families, but we're doing this so that you can hear the truth and be compassionate and connect with that compassion and then take an action step.
0: And you know what those children sound like? We heard Jeremy Camp walk by faith, but to Chris Tomlin we heard a little earlier too, and Michael W. Smith.
12: He's
0: these children right there, I mean.

0: sound of a return on investment in Malawi through Cross International into the children's lives. 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We're 70 away from having all of these children the Cross presented to us completely funded. 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Thank you, ladies and gentlemen. Let's get this done. This is it. End of the line. Happy Memorial Day weekend. Let's get D69 right now. 888-505-7030. 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We're not going to say no, you can't get hope to any of these children, right? Let's get them all taken care of. Happy Memorial Day weekend, all.
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6: What I've always known since I was 14 years old, the key to happiness is to be happy for what you do have and not cry over the things you do not have.
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19: Hi, this is Minister Greg Bynum, and today is an excellent day to praise an excellent Lord, Savior, Master, Friend. I mean, Jesus has so many adjectives that I would probably be here half the day just explaining who he is in my life, in your life, and soon every knee shall bow. So all of creation will soon bow to a holy and righteous God, acknowledging that he and he alone is the one for you and for me. Well, on this blessed day, we want to talk about something near and dear to our hearts. And of course, if you know me, that is how we can get closer to a holy and righteous God. And I think I said about a holy and righteous about 10 times already, and I am just getting started because of how his love and mercy has captured us today. And so as we look into the Chronicles, called the Bible, some people say the Old Testament, and of course the Chronicles is actually for us the Old and New Testament, and I have a feeling that it is still being written. In fact, I know it's still being written because God has told us that every idle word that we speak we'll have to give an account of. So there are probably 1,000 different attachments to the Bible. Every word that Jesus spoke, every word that the disciples spoke, every word that Elijah spoke, that Moses spoke, is written. And that's going to be one good reading for an eternity of living. And so as you speak today, concentrate on those things that will bring you your greatest blessing. And we know that the word of God does not return void, but it shall accomplish that what it has been sent to do. And so what type of person should you be? Well, we should all be people of the word. And so I'm going to greatly encourage you, especially those of you who are recently saved in the last 5 years, to take up your battle sword and begin to use it. And for those of you who don't know, the sword description of our Bible. And I know some folks, if we were to send them out into battle, would come back all chopped up like chopped liver because they do not know how to use the sword, that being the word of God. And I will tell you, to a great embarrassment, that most of us who are born again Christians, I'm not even going to get into those who lack of the faith, are very, very amateurish in using the word of God. And so, just a little side note, how do we get caught up into cultism? Well, the most important thing to being part of a Christian cult is being ignorant of the word of God. And by that, you may know how to read it, but you don't understand the principal parts or how to seek after the knowledge from the Bible or how to properly use what God has given you as a great tool to stand in the midst of an evil and foolish time. And so God has broken the time down into generations. We call it time periods, but God said the generation of Sodom and Gomorrah would rise up with the current generation that Jesus lived and condemn it. And I'm thinking, wow, rise up with Sodom and Gomorrah, and you're so bad that you would even stand up to a generation that God said was so wicked that he had to destroy it. And of course, some of our modern ministers, teachers, prophets, Billy Graham, for example, said over 20 years ago that if God does not judge America, that he would have to apologize to Sodom and Gomorrah. Well, I don't know how that makes you feel, but it makes me want to question, is that the case? Are we living in a generation that is more wicked than Sodom and Gomorrah? And the problem with this generation is that we have a lot more tools to do a lot more wicked things with. I mean, we could see things today that the people of Sodom and Gomorrah would be totally embarrassed to see, and we could see it on our computers in a matter of seconds at our leisure. And so sin has accelerated into the very pores of our skin. And it is affecting the top from to the bottom. And so what type of people does God expect you and I to be? Well, even though sin has accelerated, the Bible also has accelerated. So did I just say that God has added additional Bible verses? Negative. Did I just say that there's new parts of the Bible that were never seen before? Negative. Did I just say that there are better, faster ways of communicating the gospel? Positive. Still, before we can communicate, we must authenticate. And how do we authenticate the Bible? Well, one of the best ways of doing that is to simply read the Word of God, which is a dying art compared to the previous generation that my grandfather lived in, where most of the adults that I knew had read and were very skilled at the Bible, compared to this generation that I live in, when they openly confess that I don't know a lot about the Holy Scriptures, and so they are susceptible to any cult, any demonic teaching, any false teaching, and the list goes on, because they simply fail to read, or as I'm kind of hitting to, listen to, or as I'm also watching, you could watch it on TV, if you know the Word of God. Now, having said that, if you are ignorant and you've been saved over 5 years, then you will have, as Ricky Ricardo used to say in I Love Lucy, you have a lot of explaining to do. I'm just trying to be funny there. However, it is truth built into the comedy. God did not send his son called the Word to die on the cross for you and I to not know the Word. What more important thing will you offer to God? God is not a big fan of silver and gold. Neither is he a big fan of political correctness, especially if it's political incorrectness masquerading itself as political correctness. Jesus was very clear when they wanted him to mix politics with his faith. And what were the issues? Well, I hope I'm not going to shock you, but the issues were taxes. The issues was, who is the leader that you're going to listen to? And so those were the issues that Jesus faced when he came to the earth. Now, of course, that probably sounds funny to most of you. I mean, who would mix the holy, righteous God with paying taxes to the government? Or who would be confused enough to not understand that the laws that the government makes are very, very inferior to the laws of the Holy Scriptures? When the disciples were demanded by the government to not preach the word of God, they considered that demand by the government to be utterly foolishness. And if you don't understand what I'm saying, if you see someone who's hungry, needing medical attention, or just having problems, and you say, well, they are a foreigner, they're illegal, whatever that means to you versus what it means to God, then I've heard great loving Christians say, deny that senior illegal alien medical coverage. And let me ask you a question. Do you think God thinks the same way? Do you think God says, well, since they are illegal, therefore they is no more godly rights, no more loving rights? And so God says, I'm not saying God says, I'm saying, do you think God will change his royal laws as love your neighbor as you love yourself because of the legal or illegality of the presence on a piece of ground that God had made? And actually God had given it to them first. But that's a whole nother story. But brothers and sisters, we're talking about you today and myself. Do you think the word of God is worth more than your golfing game? Is it worth more than Laker time? Is it worth more than hanging out at the beach? Because somewhere along the line, we will have to make a choice and a sacrifice. We cannot serve God and mammon. And so mammon is money. Mammon is time. Mammon is anything that you put above unknowingly without considering anything that is above, placed above the word of God. So why, after 5 years of being a Holy Ghost Christian, rolling around in the sanctuary as we praise God every Sunday, why are you ignorant of the word of God? Some of us can't even quote 3 or 4 Bible verses. Some of us can quote the verse, but have no idea where the word of God says, offer to Caesar the things that belong to Caesar and offer to God what is God's. And that was a most excellent response to a political question that the political leaders, who were also religious leaders, wanted to throw upon Jesus. And so there are many similarities, there are different things. And so if you are not familiar with the passage or the dialogue, you probably need to do more reading of the Word of God. Because there are many passages where Jesus has the answer for the so-called problems of today. However, mankind is not interested in what God has to say. We are more interested in what the politicians have to say. And let me ask you a quick question. How do you think that's going to work out when you stand before a holy and righteous God? And so, brothers and sisters, I strongly encourage you to study your Bible, to devour it as if it is the most delicious meal you've ever had. Because as we often say, ignorance of the American law is no excuse in the court of law before any court in this nation. Ignorance to the word of God will not be any excuse when you stand before a holy and righteous God in his throne, his angels, and before all of your peers. That would be us. And so, do not let the adversary put you to shame, because let me remind you that your adversary, and I'm not talking about the Russians, the Chinese, or the other race that you don't like, or the other sex, whatever it is that you consider your adversary, the devil knows the word of God. And so when the devil and Jesus had a sword fight, the only weapons used were the word of God. And if you read in the beginning of Jesus' ministry, when the devil said, jump off this highest peak because it is written, and the devil wasn't lying, you could see where it was written. But Jesus, who was the word, so I don't really understand why that was the sword play the devil chose to use, responded, it is also written. And so today, many Christians fail to be obedient to a holy and righteous God because the devil will show them where it is written, and you can twist the Bible around very, very easy. And it has been demonstrated by people who want to have followers, so says the word of God. And so Paul reminds us that in the last days, people, that happens to be you and me, will have itching ears. And so we will be following those folks who tell us what we want to hear. And I don't know about you, but I always want to hear somebody tell me, well, you're going to be rich and get a lot of money if you do this or that, or you're going to get this reward or that reward. Well, as soon as they say that, my ears perk up. But when my heart perks up and I look at the word of God, and I look at what the false teachers and preachers, and some of them aren't exactly false, some of them are very, very confused about what the purpose of their life is. And so your purpose is not to be a good American citizen. Your purpose is not to do good deeds. Your purpose is to honor and glorify God and do good deeds so others may see your good deeds and give glory and honor to God. And the word of God is very simple. If you read it, it's very complex. If you don't read it and you are subject to any whim of any person, if you just think that it's all about you. And at the end, you will find yourself fighting against God. And you'll say, I'll never fight against God. And I bet you a dime to a dollar, that is what the scribes and Pharisees said. We want to be God's obedient servants. Therefore, Jesus has to die. And if you can follow my speaking, you will do the same thing if you are not familiar with the Word of God. And familiarity with the Word of God will lead you from the falsehoods of false teachers who will tell you to get all you can and can all you get. And I will ask you a quick question. Please answer me. What happens to all the money that you get? What happens to all the silver that you get? What happens to all the political correctness or uncorrectness, whatever you prefer, that you get? What happens when your life is all about pleasing you and not about pleasing God and really not about pleasing his children? What happens in at least another 100, 200 years? What happens? The man asked Jesus, "Jesus, I want to go to heaven." Rich young man, by the way. Jesus says, "You know the commandments. Love God. Don't lie. Don't steal. Don't commit adultery. Honor your mother and father." And so the list goes to the 10 commandments. And in the word, it says, the rich young man in Luke said, "Jesus, I've kept all of those. What more should I do?" Well, first off, don't put me in that category, because I can't stand before Jesus and say, "I've kept all the 10 commandments. I have probably broken 90%, if not 120% of them." So I'm very impressed by the rich young man. Unfortunately, unfortunately for him, Jesus knew what the problem was. And so Jesus told the rich young man, "Get all your money, sell everything that you own." And then Jesus really said some crazy things. "Give it all to the poor and follow me." Well, which part of that commandment from Jesus, or maybe it's not a commandment, maybe he simply just asked, but which part of that verbiage bothers you the most? Sell all that you have? Okay, now we have to introduce our calculators. Give to the poor, is that the part that bothers you the most? Or the last part, follow Jesus, which means today you dedicate your life to ministry, preaching, teaching, serving, loving, healing, prophesying. There's a lot of ways to leave your current life and follow Jesus today. But all of those things, there is a sacrifice. What if Jesus told the rich young man, "Keep your money, keep everything you own, just follow me"? Do you think the rich young man may have had a problem with that? What if Jesus just told him, "Sell everything you have, give to the poor, and just keep the commandments"? Do you think he would have had a problem with that? I know I would have. I mean, I'm just going to be truthful. I have a problem with all three, because all three requires some great sacrifice on my part. Giving to those no good for nothing lazy poor people, or those no good for nothing foreigners, or those no good for nothing people who hate me. Well, there comes the Word of God. You must know the Word of God. It is imperative. Do you have time? God made a way for a Sabbath, and even the Sabbath day has been unbroken. In fact, it was celebrated more, where even the slaves were given time to study the Bible, and even slaves knew more about the Bible than most free people know today. And so I'm greatly encouraging you to do something that you will give an account for very soon. Because 150 years of life in the flesh is nothing to be compared with eternity before a holy and righteous God. Or the flip side, eternity because you are ignorant of the word of God and a

Church on the Block was pre-recorded and sponsored by LA Praise Ministries on 99.5 KKLA. Do you ever stop using your technology as much? Hey there, I am Katie Evans, and I know that some people for Lent will give up certain aspects of technology, but it can be so difficult because it's so ingrained in what we are doing. Like our phones are little supercomputers. If you have a smartphone in your pocket, you can access so many things. And our laptops are now also our televisions, and our televisions

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0: Welcome to Life Study of the Bible with Witness Lee, a program provided by Living Stream Ministry. Witness Lee emphasized the experience of Christ as life and the practical oneness of the believers. He was unbending in his conviction that God's goal is not narrow sectarianism, but the body of Christ. Through his messages in these life studies, he stressed the importance for us to grow in life and to function as Christians so that the body can build itself up. We're happy to bring you recorded portions from his ministry today, along with some of our own thoughts. And we welcome your comments and questions. You can reach us toll-free at 888-LIFE-STUDY. That's 888-543-3788. Now let's join today's program. The Bible tells us that in Christ we are dead to sin and to the world and even to ourselves. Not only so, it tells us that we also have been raised in Christ and made alive to God in Christ. This is truly wonderful, and we treasure verses like these that point us to the spiritual facts that are true in Christ. But does simply knowing these facts help us in our day-to-day walk? Does our experience parallel what is true in Christ? Well, I think we all know the answer to this question, and the struggle and the anguish that most serious believers go through trying desperately to experience in us what is factually true in Christ. Ron Kangas has joined us today as we come back again to consider how to bring into reality the reality of being in Christ. Welcome back to the program, Ron.
1: Thank you for inviting me back for this broadcast. As you were giving your introductory word,

0: I was considering, while of course agreeing with it, okay, I was considering how many believers really know the facts of what the Bible reveals concerning what is ours in Christ and what is true of us in Christ. And how many, and I'm implying that it's a lesser number,
1: mm-hmm.
0: have a spiritual vision of these facts, that they really see what the Bible reveals concerning the believer's being in Christ. Well, this program is not focused on our seeing of the facts, but still, Chris, before we get into this, I wanted to point out that we are by no means glossing over the facts, neither are we underestimating the value of seeing the facts, but we're burdened that the facts would be translated into experiential reality, and I'm happy to explore that with you on the basis of Paul's word in Colossians and our brother Lee's life study ministry to open up this book to us in the way of life and in the way of appreciating and seeking Christ.
1: Ron, isn't it true? I think we've seen throughout this life study of Colossians, particularly in some of the earlier messages, Paul somewhat took the approach in Colossians of presenting a lot of facts, and really these facts were views of Christ that were quite unique and marvelous and high. And then he entered the mode of trying to bring the believers into the reality of the experience of such a view.
0: This follows Paul's own pattern. And our basis for saying that is Philippians chapter 3. And here Paul speaks first of the excellency of the knowledge of Christ. And then he goes on to speak of his experience of Christ.
1: Mm-hmm.
0: So we do need to have the proper spiritual understanding. And in this case, it's called the excellency of the knowledge of the all-inclusive, unlimited, universally extensive Christ. And if we have before us a kind of spiritual vista, then this becomes an incentive for us to experience and possess and gain and enjoy this Christ. So it's not surprising that in Colossians, Paul would present us aspects of the excellency of the knowledge of Christ. And then, as to be expected from Paul, to point the way for us to experience and enjoy such a Christ.
1: Okay, Ron, we have in our first section today something from time to time we do, not frequently, but this was, I thought, a good time. Witness Lee is going to go back and describe his own experience and the help he got directly from Watchman Nee on this very point about seeing what is true in Christ. I think this is a marvelous window, and I hope our listeners enjoy it.
2: Let me tell you a real story. Right after I got saved, when I was very young, under 20, I loved the Lord. Because of this, I got to read some books telling me that I have died, or I have been crucified with Christ. How could I be crucified with Him? He was there, and I am here. And He was 2,000 years ago. How could I be crucified with Him? Well, Brother Nee, he used a very good illustration. He illustrated in this way, based upon the fact in Hebrews chapter 7. There it says, when Abraham offered 1/10 to Melchizedek, when Abraham did that, Aaron also did that. Aaron was the descendant of Abraham. And how could Paul in Hebrew say that when Abraham offered one tenth to Melchizedek, Aaron did it also. Then Paul in Hebrews 7 tells us, because when Abraham offered that to Melchizedek, Aaron was in Abraham's loins. Then brother me, illustrated, suppose when Abraham was offering the one-tenth to Melchizedek, by that time, Abraham was killed. Don't you believe Aaron was killed also there? If Abraham was killed there by that time, Aaron could never be born. We're all being included in Christ. Included in Christ. When Christ was crucified, we've all been crucified there.
1: Ron, this is a very good graphic illustration, but I think probably many of our listeners are not familiar with Hebrews chapter 7, the passage that Watchman Nee was using and Witness Lee was elaborating on. Maybe you could develop this picture a bit to help bring into focus this point of being in Christ.
0: And to do that, I think it's best to be succinct and limit ourselves in the details that in Hebrews, Paul is presenting a certain line of truth. And then he draws upon the situation recorded in Genesis 14 in relation to the priesthood, that the priesthood according to the order of Melchizedek is superior to the priesthood according to the order of Aaron. So we have the story of Abraham after his battle against the kings, meeting, or maybe it's better to say being met by Melchizedek, who came with bread and wine. And Abraham presented to Melchizedek the tithes. And the point that's being made in Hebrews is that Aaron and the whole Levitical priesthood that came much later was involved in Abraham's giving of tithes to Melchizedek because they were, so to speak, in Abraham's loins and would be begotten through him eventually. So their experience of offering tithes to Melchizedek was included and implied in Abraham's experience. So simply put, when Abraham gave the tithes, all of his descendants who were in him also gave the tithes. And the point of this actually excellent illustration is that the principle is the same with the believers being crucified and raised with Christ. In God's point of view, which is not bounded by time, we were in Christ when he died. And we were in Christ when he was resurrected. And because we were in him, what is true of him is true of us in him. And it may be Brother Nee who uses the simple illustration of if we insert a piece of paper into a book and then take the book somewhere or put the book somewhere or put the book in our briefcase and carry it somewhere, the paper in the book is experiencing all that the book is experiencing.
1: Right.
0: Not directly, but in virtue of being inside the book. This is the thought. We tend to view ourselves apart from Christ. God views us in Christ. Because we are in Christ, what is true of Christ in his experience is true of us in Christ. And that is the basis for what is true in Christ becoming true in us, in our experience of what is true of us in Christ. So our experience is actually an entering into of what are the facts of our situation in Christ, according to the divine view, the biblical view, God's view.
1: Okay, so we now have the facts clearly laid out. We are in him, therefore we are in his death, we are in his resurrection, even we have been raised with him and seated with him at the right hand of God in the heavenlies. Now we come back to Witness Lee in his search as a younger believer, trying to find the experience of now what he realized was true in Christ. Let's go back.
2: So you have to reckon that you are dead in Christ. Christ and you. And you have been put into Christ. So when Christ died, you died. This is the reckoning. Then I tried to reckon. I did try, desperate to reckon. I found out when I was not reckoning, I was not that bad. After I began to reckon desperately, I became more living. The more I reckon dead, the more I got alive. So I said to myself, this reckoning doesn't work. Now what should I do? I just don't know what to do. I left the problem there. One day, my eyes were open. That I saw. Listen. I saw what? I saw that the very Christ who was crucified on the cross, in his resurrection, was made a life-giving spirit. The crucified Christ, in his resurrection, was made a life-giving spirit. When we believe in him, this life-giving spirit comes into our spirit. So what? So we are one with him. I repeat, the very crucified Christ became a life-giving spirit in the resurrection. When we believe in him and call on his name, we call Lord Jesus, who comes?
3: Life-giving spirit.
2: Spirit comes. Jesus is his name, and the Spirit is his person.
1: Ron, I like the sequence as it's unfolding here today, because I think it matches our own. I think as he did, many believers, I know I went through this period, tried desperately to reckon ourselves to be dead to those things that plague us. And we do this based upon the fact that we have been crucified in Christ. But in our experience, like his, it seems just the opposite. The more we try to reckon ourselves dead, the more we sense all of these things become very, very much alive. But he had a wonderful, marvelous, tremendous, practical realization. I'd like you to pick it up at this point and develop it for our listeners.
0: And as I try to do this, let me remind all of our listeners that, especially those familiar with the book of Romans, chapter 6, Paul tells us to reckon ourselves dead to sin and alive to God. In other words, this is the fact, so account it so.
1: Right.
0: If you give me a check for $1 million and I deposit it, you know, maybe not through a real live teller, but through an ATM machine, then I get a receipt and then I can go home and reckon it to my account by writing it into the checkbook. So we are in no way minimizing the truth of Paul's word. But if we only have Romans 6, we find out it doesn't work. Then we make reckoning a matter of self-effort. We just try to make it happen. We just insist that it be so. And then we're not in Romans 8, we're in Romans 7. But if we go on in the word and in our experience, we will see that what is the truth revealed in Romans 6 is the reality experienced in Romans 8, and the key is the Spirit. That Christ, in his resurrection, became the all-inclusive, life-giving Spirit. With his resurrected body, he's on the throne in the heavens, but as the all-inclusive, life-giving spirit, he resides in our spirit. And we emphasize all-inclusive because this spirit includes the reality, the practicality, the effectiveness of Christ's death, and the power of Christ's resurrection. So what happens is, when we are in the Spirit, living and walking in the Spirit, the facts in Christ become our experience automatically, spontaneously, and effortlessly. So now we need another kind of vision, a vision of all that is in the all-inclusive Spirit. And if we want to experience the fact of our being crucified with Christ, what we need to do is this: simply be in the Spirit, call on the Lord, pray to Him, contact Him, and let the Spirit flow in our being. This flowing Spirit will automatically apply to us the fact that we have been crucified with Christ. The same with His resurrection and His ascension, and on it goes. The key to the experience is the Spirit. We need to understand from the Word that the Spirit contains the effectiveness of Christ's death. The Spirit is the reality of Christ's resurrection. When we are simply in the Spirit, everything is ours, actually, really, experientially, practically. Then by being in the Spirit, we experience the facts of what is true of us in Christ. So we need to be in the Spirit. That parallels being in Christ. When we are in the Spirit, what is true in Christ becomes real in us. That's about as plain as I can make it right now, Chris. The truth is in Christ. The reality is in the Spirit. When we're in the Spirit, we have the reality of what is true. In this way, what is true in Christ becomes true in us, because Christ is in us as the Spirit, guiding us into the reality of all of these truths. And we experience Him, we enjoy Him, and we grow in Him in this simple yet marvelous way.
1: Ron, I'm very satisfied how these two have come clearly parallel and then converging. The facts in Christ and the reality in the Spirit coming together. We have a very brief section left, just one slight advance in the development of this marvelous presentation today on experiencing the reality of being in Christ. Let's go back to Witness Lee.
2: When you are in the Spirit, the debt is yours. When you are not in the Spirit, the debt is not yours. You see, from verse 20 through verse 23, it says, since you died. Why Paul says this, since you died? Because you have verse 19. Verse 19 says, holding the head. Where do you hold the head? In the Spirit. When you hold the head in the Spirit, you died. We all know this. Don't you know this by your experience? And this is why Paul tells us, persevere in prayer and pray unceasingly. To pray unceasingly, it really means to what? To remain in Spirit. When we remain in the Spirit, we die. In the same principle, when we remain in the Spirit, we all have the deep sensation we are raised. We are uplifted. We are higher. We are not done. When we turn to the Spirit, just say, Lord Jesus. Amen. Amen. Amen. Just this much, right away. You are, are uplifted. Raised with Christ. Where? you say in Christ? No. Raised with Christ, where? Since you were raised with Christ in your spirit, seek the things which are above.
1: Well, Ron, he picked up your thought right where you left it. So I'll ask you just to put a final punctuation on his final thought.
0: Well, he picked up my thought where I left it because I picked up his thought, which is an exposition of Paul's thought. And it's good enough to recapitulate. We need a vision of what is true of us in Christ. We need to read and study the Bible and know what the Bible says as facts concerning what is our history in Christ. Then instead of trying to work this out and apply it by our own energy, we need to see that the reality of what is in Christ is in the Spirit. The Spirit is the reality. We need to exercise our spirit, touch the Lord as the life-giving Spirit, live and walk according to the Spirit. Then everything that is in the Spirit will be applied to us automatically and effortlessly, and we will actually experience and enjoy what the Bible reveals concerning what is ours in Christ. Because I say again now at the end, what is true of us in Christ is now applied to us for our experience by the Christ who is in us as the Spirit. So may I remind our listeners, as Paul did Timothy, the Lord be with your spirit.
1: Thank you once again, Ron. I don't have to say how much I enjoyed this one.
0: Well, we just thank the Lord for just flowing in fellowship and enabling us to touch these precious things together.
1: Amen. We would like to hear your expression of your enjoyment, of your touch of these things together with us. We invite you to contact us. Our toll-free number, 1-888-LIFE-STUDY, 888-543-3788. And when you call, let me assure you, there'll be no solicitation, no motive, no agenda. We just genuinely cherish hearing from you. For Ron Kangas, I'm Chris Wilde. Thank you very much for listening.

0: 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After World War II, Watchman Nee sent Witness Lee to carry out this ministry in Taiwan. 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
2: Hey there, I am Katie Evans, and it is now my goal for the month to go to the gym at least 3 days a week. So far, so good. It's not too bad. They've got classes at my gym, so I can take those, or I can go do the free weights. I'm not real big on the free weights. I like the machines. That's a little bit easier. And if I'm really feeling like punishing myself with a workout, the stair climber. I don't know why, but that makes me sweat more than anything else. It is such a workout. But yeah, it's been good so far. Everyone who works at the gym has been great. Teachers teaching the classes are fabulous. Of course, when you sign up, they're like, here, have one free personal training. And I did that. And they're like, do you want more? And I'm like, it's not in the budget right now. Maybe in the future I can rearrange my budget a little bit. But hey, I just feel good going to the gym, having that accountability of I paid for this membership. 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There are plenty of parks that have gym equipment there for free. You can just...
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15: Hello, welcome to another week of Mothers in Ministry. My name is Cheyenne, your host. Last week we were talking with my friend Paula Crasium. She is a host on one of our Salem stations on 99.5 KKLA for the program Lost and Found, Sundays at 2 p.m. You can listen to her. I love this program. Their slogan is Lost in a System, Found by the Church, and it encourages Christians from, you know, all over Los Angeles and everywhere else to get that fire in your heart to start wanting to change, make a change for youth that need to be fostered or adopt, that, you know, they're just getting the attention of people who are not really on the walk of God. And of course, as we are called to be the light of in this world, it is our job to kind of focus in on something like that. So, Paula, thank you for coming back with me today.
16: Oh, my goodness. I'm so glad to be with you again.
15: Yeah. I love your, I love talking about children. And I love talking about your mission here. So we'll just start off with just the basics of the program and just let everybody know the kind of ministry that you're leading today for children of the youth, whether they're young teens or they're, you know, young children, that they still need homes out there for people who are really deeply care about them and that they can foster and adopt these kids. So let's hear about your mission here.
16: Here in Los Angeles is about 33,000 kids in the foster system. And you know, the challenge is that some of those kids are in what I call foster for hire homes. They're homes where it's basically an income stream. So a person will open their home up, but it's their job. They take in as many kids as they can because you get paid per child. That the rate varies all over the place depending on the child and the challenges that they have. But the challenge with those homes is that oftentimes, not all the time, but oftentimes the person caring for them really does not care. They basically are giving them shelter. They put food on the table. And by the table, I mean in the kitchen. Many of these kids have never, ever sat down at a table and had a meal together or would even understand what that looks like. And then the kid often hears, you know, you are just a paycheck for me. Do not ask me to do anything for you. Do not ask me to go and take you to an after-school activity. Don't ask me to sign this. Don't ask me to do anything. I'm doing what I'm required to do, and that's it. And I would love to tell you that that doesn't happen very often, but it happens quite often. And it has to do with the fact that there's not enough people to take in these kids into their home and truly take care of a foster kid and love them, which is why my passion is to ignite the church to make a difference and ignite the church to open their homes to becoming a foster parent or support people who are foster parents by tutoring the kids, by helping give them rides to stuff, by taking in a dinner once in a while. You know, the, you've got kids and you've got age kids. The homework thing is unbelievable. So imagine having a couple of kids who've been in care, who've experienced all kinds of trauma, who really do need the attention and the focus to make a difference in their life. Just having someone step in and do this. So there's all different levels of co-parenting that can happen in this. But I talked to a girl the other day who has a lot of regret. She was a foster kid. And the first home she went into, she actually asked to be removed from because they were just so kind that she didn't know what to do. Like they sat down at the dinner table and had dinner together, and she had never done that. It was super uncomfortable for her. She'd never sat down and had dinner together at a table. This woman was very sweet to her. very kind to her. She was a Christian woman that really did change the trajectory of this young girl's life.
15: Yeah.
16: But that parent probably has no idea, because after a few weeks, she said, I can't do this. Because they come from such chaos, many of them, that the lack of chaos is stressful, if that makes sense. When you're used to, you've heard people who, you watch movies where people lived in the city and they go to the country and it's like, I can't sleep, it's too quiet out here, right? We've all sort of heard that in movies. It's sort of that kind of a syndrome where they go from this chaotic environment to an environment where
15: there's peace.
16: There's game night, where you guys are going to a movie together, where you're eating dinner together, and that can be super stressful.
15: Yeah.
16: But the trick is to try to make that normal.
15: Mm-hmm.
16: And that can only be done through people who truly do care for these kids and are willing to pour in them and spend time. And like I said, that mother probably never knew the impact that she had on this young girl's life.
15: Right.
16: Because the girl, as she regrets it gratefully, but as she asked to be removed from that home because she just couldn't take it.
15: Right.
16: Which is just, when you think about how crazy that is, like, wouldn't you want that? But when you unpack it a little bit and get to the place where understanding that where they came from and everything that they've had, this is such a different, it's like a whole new language that we're asking them to learn.
15: Exactly.
16: It just, it takes time. It takes time. It's a complicated process.
15: Yeah, and I remember actually when the first time I recorded your show, one of your guests was saying something like that along the lines of it triggered certain emotions in them that they didn't know how to handle, you know, because they had never experienced kindness, you know, and they had never experienced like genuine love and stuff like that. And it was just so heartbreaking to hear something like that, you know. And this the girl, he was like 17, 18 years old.
16: Mm-hmm. Yeah, been gone to Starbucks, had never been asked what they want to eat, had never been asked. Because there's food provided in some of these homes, and I'm not saying that every home is like this. There are some really amazing foster parents, but by and large, these group type foster situations are more prevalent than not, because DCFS has a shortage of homes, and so putting these kids in known homes where they get shelter and are taken care of, it's a step that they have to take. It's not that they wouldn't want these kids in, you know, a couple of parents taking a child or two kids or a set of siblings into their home and caring for them. It just unfortunately is the nature of the beast here in Los Angeles, because we do not have enough parents. And not enough parents to take in teenagers, which if you've had a teenager, you get it. It's a complicated season.
15: Mm-hmm.
16: And then you take a child who's had a lot of trauma, and that magnifies that complicated season. However, it is such an important thing. It can change and does change.
15: Yeah, and the trajectory of a child's life. Yeah, it's just a great message to encourage, you know, Christians out there who are listening, or, you know, if you have kids that are out of the house already, you know, or something like that, that you have that quality in you to just love on someone, that Jesus-like quality, you know, that we need to love on our brothers and sisters, because I just imagine those as your children, you know. And ever since I became a mother, you know, my heart just, like, I can't watch commercials the same, you know, like when it's the poor, you know, feed the poor,
16: like that,
15: you know, it puts it on your heart. Like, any story in the news about a child getting hurt or anything, I can't watch it. I can't do it anymore, you know, but that's, you know, the Lord puts it on our heart to care for these people and these children. And it's like, when we do, they don't, like we said, they don't understand how to do that, but just you need to just continue that love. It just like the Lord loves on you, you know, we have to be like him. And I want to encourage anyone who's listening, you know, if you've, sometimes, you know, you don't really think about the children who, you know, are out there, who are, you know, it's always a predominant known fact that in Los Angeles, you know, there is a lot of kids in DCSF. But, you know, I think we as Christians need to be reminded of the need. We need to be reminded that we are here and we can serve a purpose for these children.
16: Well, and that God called us to. I mean, he asked us to take care of our widows and our orphans. And yet We advocated that responsibility to the government. We had no right to do that.
10: Yeah.
16: He still calls the church to take care of orphans. Mm-hmm. And these kids are fatherless and they're motherless. And I know that that's difficult. And I know that it is not for everyone. That's why there's all these supportive wraparound things that you can do, because not everyone can open their home to a child.
10: Yeah.
16: But if God lays it on your heart, it is something that you need to at least explore and enter into.
10: Yes.
16: And
10: yes.
16: It's not like once you start walking the path, you can't stop at any point. You mm-hmm. may find God's direction through that process.
10: Mm-hmm.
16: But it's that first step, man. You got to take that first step.
10: Yeah. And speaking of which, we only have like a few minutes left, but what would be the first steps if someone did have it on their heart where they wanted to maybe adopt a teenager, you know, after they have kids out of the house already?
16: Well, they can reach out to me at lostandfound.show. That's lostandfound.show. And I will connect them to a foster agency that could help walk them through that process. I do not send people to the Department of Children and Family Services. I send them to a organization that is approved by Department of Children and Family Services that is faith-based. That team can help walk you through the age of the child that you need, the process that you need. They give you lots of support and lots of training so that you will feel equipped.
10: I think that's really important to have training, you know, because like we were saying, you have to have that quality in you to really focus and be determined to help the child, you know, because there will be setbacks. You know, there will be times where the child, you know, doesn't feel 100%. Comfortable. Yeah, you know, they may act out, and that's 100% probably going to happen, you know, because if you're a child, you know, you've been through trauma and all of a sudden you're thrown into a different environment, you can't expect someone to just flip a switch. You know,
16: it's
10: you can't.
16: Like expecting someone who's walking in a cast to never limp.
10: Exactly.
16: I mean,
10: you know, that's
16: the
10: not...
16: reality is they're going to limp.
10: Mm-hmm.
16: And
10: mm-hmm.
16: they're still healing. That wound is still raw. And it's still affecting their life. So,
10: But the point is, I think the great takeaway is that despite that, you have the power to turn that whole thing around and make that person, you know, a servant for God and a body for
16: Absolutely.
10: Christ, you know, and that's just so inspiring, I think, to just have that kind of power that God will work through you, you know, as a vessel for these children that need to be cared for, that need to be fostered and adopted.
16: And how amazing to be that tool, right?
10: Yes.
16: How amazing
10: yes.
16: to be that vessel by which God changes a life. And when I'm telling you it changes a life, I'm serious.
10: Yes.
16: It changes the trajectory of their life. It absolutely does.
10: Yeah, just knowing that someone out there, just one, even if it's one person, has the capacity to care for someone like them, you know, like that has been treated unfairly their whole life. If just that one person can be that light and that shining light of God in their life, they can take that and then, you know, spread that light all over.
16: Yeah, they can. And introducing faith and God's love, His redemptive power,
10: mm-hmm.
16: in the face of trauma is remarkable.
10: Yes, amen. Thank you so much, Paula. This was awesome just talking about
16: Thank
10: this, and
16: you.
10: I really hope that we encouraged and uplifted anyone out there listening to adopt or foster a child out there who desperately needs your love. Thank you so much,
16: Absolutely.
10: Paula.
16: Absolutely. Thank you so much, and thank you for the work you're doing.
10: Thank you. I love you so much. Have a great one.
16: Love you too, hon. Talk to you later.
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20: You must be born again before you can see the kingdom of God. Now, you got people in American churches all over the country today who are not born again. This is the reason why they don't win souls to Christ. Nobody ever followed them to church. They don't cast out any demons. They don't get nobody healed. They struggle just like sinners because, quite frankly, they've never been born again. As soon as they die, they go to hell because they've never been what? Born again. Now, I'll tell you, according to the scriptures, you cannot see the kingdom of God except you be born again. In other words, according to the scriptures, you cannot enter into the kingdom of God except you're born again. So I applaud you, you winners. I applaud you. Now, you may be seated. I'm teaching from the book of Luke, and I decided to stay there. And remarkably, the section of the book that I'm in today lends itself to talk about mothers, because we're going to talk about two mothers today, two of them. I picked the reading up in St. Luke chapter 1, verse 23. Now, up until this time, the Bible talks about these two main characters initially. The two main characters were Zechariah and his wife Elizabeth. Remember, Zechariah was serving in the priest's office, and he was praying, and all of a sudden Gabriel appeared to him and began to inform him that he was going to father a child and what the child's name should be, etc. And he proceeded to express that he didn't believe it. By the way, it's a bad thing when God talks to you and you don't believe it. Now, I tell you, listen, if you don't believe God's word, you're going to get in trouble for sure. So Zechariah got in trouble. What kind of trouble did he get into? He became mum. He became a mute. And the angel of God says, you're not going to be able to talk until after the child is born. So he came out of the temple. He couldn't say nothing. So the people outside praying, and they said, something is wrong with him. He can't talk because God has shut his mouth. It's a bad thing when a preacher can't talk. There are some preachers today who are talking, but they ain't saying nothing because they have nothing to show. When you speak for God, he always honors your life. It's nothing that can be done about it, you see, because some of us are just favored. We're favored. We've been favored by God. He's with us. And it's hard for us to mess up. All of you today who's favored by God, you can try all you want to, but it's hard for you to mess up. So Zechariah had been favored by God, so God spanked him. We let him talk. He got out of that priest's responsibility. He went home. And then he had this urge to get with his wife. You know what I'm talking about here. And she got pregnant. He got pregnant, old man. See, it seemed like God, listen. It seemed like God loves to allow things to get so bad where people are saying, oh, it's over. But it ain't over till God says it's over. People can say what they want to say. Circumstances can say what they want to say. But God will have the final say. And whatever he says, it's going to be. So I urge you today to get focused on what God says and stop allowing your emotions to speak for you. Stop allowing other people to speak for you. Allow the Word of God, listen, allow the Word of God to have the final say in your life. Why? Because heaven and earth will pass away, but God's Word is going to last forever. So it came to pass that as soon as the days of his administration were accomplished, he departed to his own house. Next verse. And after those days, his wife Elizabeth conceived. This old woman, this old man, now is going to have a child, just like God said. And hid herself 5 months, saying, next verse. Thus has the Lord dealt with me in these days wherein he looked upon me to take away my reproach among men. During that time, it was a reproach for a woman not to have a child. And she had basically given up. However, you read the text early on, they had been praying for a child. And God came to Zechariah through Gabriel and said, your prayer has been answered. But Gabriel did not want to accept it. You know, it's amazing to me how people pray oftentimes and they are shocked when the answer comes. It reminds me of Rhoda. In the book of Acts, where they were praying for Peter to get delivered from getting beheaded, and a house prayer, and Peter knocking on the door, and Rhoda got so happy she wouldn't open the door. When said, Peter's out there, they said, oh, he's not out there. But there they were praying for him to get free, but yet shocked when he got free. When you're praying, dear brother and sister, don't be surprised when God answers you. Say amen. Amen. Next verse. And in the 6 months, the angel Gabriel was sent from God unto the city of Galilee named Nazareth. Now this angel is named Gabriel. The other active angel in the scripture is Michael. So two bad angels were named Apollyon and Lucifer were angels. They were bad boys. And Gabriel and Michael were angels. They were good boys. And Gabriel was the one who stood in the presence of God. And God was sent him out with a message. Hey, by the way, hey, listen, be careful how you treat strangers. Because some have entertained angels unaware. I wonder how you would act if God brought an angel into your bedroom. All of a sudden, he shows up. Amen to God. Cornelius had that happen to him. Remember, Cornelius in the 10th chapter. The book of Acts, he was there praying, and all of a sudden, angel showed up and began to talk to him. God could send you an angel, but don't make a hole in the wall when he does, amen. Amen. In the 6 months, the angel Gabriel was sent from God. Sent from whom? God. Into a city of Galilee named Nazareth. Now, he's getting ready to deal with one Mary now. Next verse. To a virgin espoused to a man whose name was Joseph. Now, back then, to be espoused is almost like being married. It was locked in. That was going to be your spouse. So she was espoused to Joseph of the house of David, and the virgin's name was Mary. Next verse.

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3: When you have been illuminated on the inside, where you just know that you know that you know that you got God in you, that's a wonderful thing, because then when the devil and his people turn on you and talk about you and try to pull you down, you stand like a rock. And you're reminded what God says: upon this rock I build my church. The gates of hell should not prevail against it. I'm telling somebody today, you folks in here know you've been chosen by God. As a matter of fact, one of the ways you know you've been chosen, look how many times you got up. That's proof right there. Now, hey, brother, sister, listen to these words. The things that happen to you happen to other people. They quit, but you kept going. They failed and didn't get up, but you failed and you got up. Because you got up is in this inside you. The Holy Ghost said, get up from here. You got on up, got started again. Next week you may have gotten knocked down again, but you got up. You know why you keep getting up? Because you are favored by God. You have the grace of God up on your life, winner. Now remember, I'm talking to winners today. Hey, you winner, you have the grace of God in your life. That's why you don't quit. That's why everybody thought you were going to be nothing and thought you was going to be down and out and broke all your life. They found out they were lying. Glory to God. They didn't know that you have been favored by God and that you are blessed. Let all losers, let all winners say, I'm favored and blessed. Losers don't say anything. I'm talking to the winners right now. Oh, by the way, I happen to be a winner. Started this church right here with five people. Cinco. And no dinero. Poquito dinero. Hallelujah. There's folks all around talking about me. They come, they go, they come, they go. And many of them are down. And some dead. But here I am still standing here. Because I believe God. I believe I got God in me. Just like you, you winners. You winners know you got God in you. You know you're blessed. Why do you think folks are so jealous of you? Why do you think they always bad-mouthing you? Because they see something on you that they wish they had, but they don't know how to get it. But the Lord directed your life. I'm talking to folks in there right now. You know the Lord led you. There's no way you should be as blessed as you are, but you heard the

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3: The Bible tells you these words. Have faith in God.
4: Yes.
3: Don't be afraid. People do things because of fear. Just like fear, like faith will influence you, fear do the same thing to you. But aren't you glad you're not afraid anymore?
4: Yes.
3: Aren't you glad? You know what, brother and sister, today? Listen to these words. God has not given you the spirit of fear, but of power and of love. In a sound mind, you're not going to lose your head. You got God in you. Amen. And the angel said unto her, fear not, Mary, for thou hast found favor with God. I'm telling you, sister and brother, today, fear not, for you have found favor with God. The mere fact that you're sitting in here today tells me that you have found favor with God. And I urge you, take full advantage of what God has provided you. God has graced you. There you were on the dance floor. Some of y'all in motels. Now come on now. I'm not going to tell you what your name is. I'm not going to tell on you. But some of y'all in motels and pumping your fingers and got that zigzag paper. Yeah, am I right about this here? But God got a hold to you. The Lord God touched you. And the Lord God gave you favor. And somehow he made you sick of the way you were living. You got sick of it. You got tired of that man. You got tired of that woman. You got tired of getting high. You got tired of getting drunk. You just got tired. It's a good thing to get tired of the devil. You say, I'm tired of this life I'm living. And then somebody brought to you the gospel. And you heard it. You repented, you accepted Christ as your Savior, and you're sitting up in here today, Mother's Day 2026, because of what the Lord has done for you. You know God has been good to you. You know God has been good to you. Why don't you say thank you, Jesus? I mean, hey, brother, hey, sister, can't you say thank you, Jesus? Amen to God, for thou hast found favor. Now turn your name and say, I found favor with God. God has favored me. I say, God has favored me. I got proof he's favored me. I got the evidence that he's favored me. Look where he bought me from. The Lord delivered me. Why should I be bound? So I'm not going to walk around here like I'm crippled in the spirit, in the mind. See, because you got to watch who you run with. Watch. Don't run with a lot of crippled, broke people. I don't like that. They don't know how you broke. I'm mean, hey, you say you, what you say you are? Bro, okay, then I'll start Lagos. Man, I'm gone, brother. I want to be like my bishop up in Oakland. I was with him up in Oakland. And Brother Nelson, he can tell you, he and Brother Lasker, he took us around through all his stuff. And because he'd been telling me, Ron, you got to come see what God had done. I said, yeah. But when I saw it, I said, look at here. My bishop got it going on. See, I'd rather be with somebody who got a lot more than I have. Because when you're around with a lot of folk who you got more,

0: They get jealous. My bishop got it going on. Said, look at all, you see that parking lot, man? You see that big old sanctuary? You see all that brother got? You be saying, if God did it for him, we can do it for him. Say amen to these words, amen. Next verse. And oh, thou shalt conceive in thy womb and bring forth a son and shall call his name Jesus. Now make a note of this now. You're going to call that. See, God, and I was going to show you this, but I'll have to do it later time. There were several men in the Bible that God named them before they got here. When you get your name before you get here, that means you somebody. So you're going to call his name Jesus. Next verse. And shall be great and shall be called the Son of the Highest. So Jesus is called Jesus. His name is going to be called Jesus. Now he's a Son of the Highest. And the Lord God shall give unto him the throne of his father David. Next verse. And he shall reign over the house of Jacob forever. And his kingdom there shall be no end. Can't be talking about nobody but Jesus. He's talking about Jesus. Next verse. Then said Mary unto the angel, how shall this be, seeing I know no man, not a man. Now, Zechariah, when God sent Gabriel to talk to him, Zechariah said, I'm old, she's old, we can't have no baby. In other words, he said, you said this, Gabriel, but I don't believe it. Mary's not saying she don't believe it, she just said, how? How can this be done? Next verse. And the angel answered, said unto her, the Holy Ghost shall come upon thee, and the power of the Highest shall overshadow thee. Let's take a pen right there. Am I talking to anybody today who can say that the Holy Ghost has come upon you? Yeah, come on now, don't play with me. A change came into your life. I'm telling you, when you get born again, it is the most powerful thing. It's an act of violence, actually, because death had you. You were dead in trespasses and in sin. But somebody gave you the gospel and it woke you up from the dead. You were dead, but it woke you up. I was in a convocation one year, many years ago. And so this young preacher sitting next to me. I said, hey, preacher. I said, have you ever raised anybody from the dead? He looked at me. He said, no. He said, you, I said, oh, man, I can't count the number of people I raised from the dead. He said, what? I said, yeah, I raised a whole lot of people from the dead. I said, every time I preach the gospel to somebody, they get born again, they get raised from the dead. Say amen to these words right here. That's the truth, brother. That's the truth. So then the Holy Ghost has come upon us. And now the Bible says, and the angel answered and said unto her, the Holy Ghost shall come upon thee, Mary, and the power of the Highest shall overshadow thee. Therefore also that holy thing which shall be born of thee shall be called the Son of God. Wait a minute, I thought you said his name shall be called Jesus, Son of the Highest. So his name, Jesus, Son of the Highest, and also who? The Son of God. So we can just simply say, Jesus, the Son of God. Raise your right hand and say, Jesus, the Son of God. That's who he is. I love it. Next verse. And behold, thy cousin, Elizabeth, a son of her old age, and behold, thy cousin Elizabeth, she has also conceived a son in her old age. She got pregnant old. Some of you old mothers in here, you get married, don't worry about it. Amen. Don't you try to tell me what God can't do. See, that's your problem right now. If God, he can do it again. I guess mother said thanks, but no thanks. A son in her old age, and this is a 6 months with her. Who was called barren. They said she was barren. You know, some people said things about you. As a matter of fact, there's some folks who have said some things about you, but God made a lie out of them. There are folks who said, you ain't gonna be nothing, but you messed around and God power got on you. And next time they saw you, they said, my God, is that you? Is that you? I said, yeah. Man, you look good. What happened? Well, the Holy Ghost came on me. Jesus came in me. I'm in the Word. And now I prosper in the face of my enemies. God has prepared a table before. Anybody know that God loves to take you and bless you in the front of your backbiters? Bless you in front of them. And I don't know how she got all that. And she must be selling drugs. No, that old girl got God in her. And when the Holy Ghost come on you, you can get something done, brother. Amen. Next verse. For with God. Oh, now, you know what? That's just so powerful. Everybody get a little bite of this. Everybody read, read. Now, can I get y'all to read that one more time? Read.
1: For God, nothing shall be impossible.
0: Nothing?
1: Nothing.
0: So whatever you're facing today, and all of us are facing something, the word is this, with God. When God is involved, nothing is impossible. As a matter of fact, the Bible says these words, all things are possible to them that believe. How dare you to sit in here depressed and frustrated because of domestic issues, or because of the bad news from the doctors, or because the bank is not acting right, or because your money is not right. Hey, brother, hey, sister, may I tell you today that God is able. God can do anything. Nothing. Absolutely nothing is impossible with God. But what God needs from you, and from you, yeah, you and you, is for you to have faith in God. Don't embarrass God by crying in the face of the enemy. Don't embarrass God by saying, I can't come out of this. Yes, you can. God can fix anything that needs to be fixed. Does not matter what it is. I said, it doesn't matter what it is or who's against you. The host shall encamp against you. All of Southern California can come against you. If God is with you, who can be against you? Who can stop you? Nobody. Help me to shout, nobody. For with God, I love it, I love it. For with God, nothing shall be impossible. Next verse. After Mary heard that, Jesus, she said, behold, and Mary said, behold, the handmaiden of the Lord. I'm the one. I know I got in there. I know you chose me. I'm the handmaiden of the Lord. Do you have any mothers in here today who know that you're the handmaiden of the Lord? Well, shout, I'm the handmaiden of the Lord. Be it unto me. Whatever you said is going to happen, be it unto me according to thy word. In other words, God, listen. Listen, when you first told me, I had some things in my mind to try to figure out how can this be. But now that you told me with God, nothing shall be impossible, here's what I'm going to say. Be it unto me according to thy word. The doctor said I'm going to die, but if you say I'm healed, I'm healed. My friend said it's over for me, but if you say it's not, then it's not. Whatever God says about me is where I'm going to stand. I'm not going to let these fools turn me against this word right here. Heaven and earth shall pass away, but this word will stand forever. Hold on to this word. Stand on this word. Read the word. Study the word. Memorize the word. Meditate in the word. Obey the word. Somebody shout, the word works. Shout it, the word wake works. Mary said, behold, handmaiden of the Lord, be it unto me according to thy word. And the angel departed from her. I got to move on this verse. So I'm trying to tell somebody today, you better hang on to what God says. Stop listening to negative broke people. Stop listening to negative defeated people. They couldn't stay married. They're going to try to tell you how to stay married. Don't listen to them. Listen to the word. Let the word have the final say. Raise your right hand. Say, listen to the word. Let the word of God have the final say. Turn your neck and say, not some man or some woman. The old our folk don't get in trouble listening to the wrong folk. Listen to the wrong folk. You start listening to these half women and half men, you're going to get in trouble. A lot of folk behind these pulpits, they ain't all, they got some sugar following them around it. Right here in the United States of America. So that's why I challenge you to get full of the Word so you can respond to what the Word says instead of what you heard on the internet, on social media. Stay with the Word. Next verse. Next. And Mary arose in those days and went into the hill country with haste unto the city of Judah. Judah, we don't even know why she went. She jumped up and ran out there. She went over there. Isn't anybody enjoying the Word of God today?
1: Yes.
0: All right. I'm enjoying giving it. Next verse. And entered into the house of Zechariah and saluted Elizabeth. Next verse. And it came to pass that when Elizabeth heard the salutation of Mary, the babe leaped in her womb. And Elizabeth was filled with the Holy Ghost. In chapter 1, there are three persons got filled with the Holy Ghost. Three people. John the Baptist, Zechariah, and Elizabeth. They all got baptized with the Holy Ghost. Now, note, I love this right here. Elizabeth was filled with the Holy Ghost. And God began to reveal things to her. Note verse 42. And she spake out with a loud voice and said, blessed art thou among women, and blessed is the fruit of thy womb. The Holy Ghost revealed to Elizabeth that Mary was pregnant with Christ. Next verse. And whence is this to me that the mother my Lord should come to me. Holy Ghost knows everything, people. And by the way, those of you who are baptized in the Holy Ghost, may I encourage you to speak in tongues every day. And may I encourage you to learn to distinguish the voice of God over everybody else's voice. There's a lot of voices out there. And by the way, I tell you this, listen, it is virtually impossible for you to be able to distinguish God's voice without the assistance of Holy Ghost plus the Word. Again, I beg you, read and study your own Bible. Don't go by what I say or no other preacher is saying. You go by what the Word says. Because when you die, God's not going to ask you, what did Bishop Hill say? You think God gonna say, what did Bishop Hill? No. He gonna say, what did I say? So they turn your neighbor and say, hang with the Word.
1: Hang with the Word.
0: Next verse. For lo, as soon as the voice of thy salutation sounded in my ears, the baby leaped in my womb. Man, what would cause a baby to leap in the womb? Except being touched by the power of God. By the way, anybody, listen to these words, anybody who gets touched by Holy Ghost cannot remain the same. Now, some months ago, Holy Ghost spoke to me. He said, now, you have Islam, you have Hinduism, and then you have Christians. There, in this country, Christianity has been dumbed down where people don't even talk about the casting out of demons. They don't even talk about laying hands on people, getting them healed. They don't even talk about getting people baptized for the Holy Ghost. They don't even discuss it. You know why? Because they are promoting a Christian religion instead of promoting Christianity. Christianity is laced with power. It's about power. It's about the supernatural power of God. This is the reason that Elizabeth knew what happened to Mary, because Holy Ghost revealed it. People, God never intended for us to live the Christian life using our own intellect. He wanted us to trust in the redeeming blood of Jesus and the power of the Holy Ghost and the veracity of God's word, so that you can represent God in the earth. You're his representative in the earth, and you got to learn how to win. But you can't win if you don't have a working knowledge of the gospels. That's why I'm going to teach y'all from these gospels, because listen to these words. Listen. Do you not know that the original apostles were expert when it came to the Old Testament? Those Jewish young men had to memorize the first five books of the Old Testament. They were well versed in Old Testament information, but yet they had problems. They followed Jesus because they believed that he was the fulfillment of Old Testament prophecy. They spent 3 years plus with Jesus. He showed them miracles, signs, and wonders. But once he got arrested, those same men, full of the Old Testament concept, ran for their lives because they didn't have what they needed to stand. See, in order for you to stand in this hour, you're going to have Old Testament and New Testament knowledge. And more directly, you need to have a working knowledge of the Gospels. That's why for the next several weeks and months, I'm going to preach directly out of the Gospels, because in order for you to become a bona fide disciple of Christ, you have to sit in the same school that the apostles sit in. And in order to sit in that school, you got to have a working knowledge of the Gospels. So what you're doing right now, let you see how the Holy Ghost moved in their lives. And we're moving your life. Amen. So this woman now, she's got information that she's talking about. She's pregnant and the baby's jumping in the womb. Next verse. And blessed is she that believed. Mary, girl, she said to her cousin, you're blessed. You're blessed because you believed. Turn to your neighbor and say, you're blessed because you believe. Unbelievers ain't blessed. Believers are. But that should be a performance. And now that girl is talking good here. That should be a performance of those things which were told her by the Lord. Whatever God said to you, it's going to come to pass. I'm talking to you right now. Hey, brother, hey, sister, whatever God has said to you from the word in the spirit, it's going to come to pass. You just hold on to your integrity. Be a woman, a man of character. Don't be a liar, a backbiting scoundrel. You're going to get sick and die young. Stay consecrated. Stay dedicated to the word of God. The Holy Ghost will talk to you and give you divine directions for your life. I'm about done. Next verse. And Mary said, my soul do it magnify the Lord. What did she say? What about your soul? What about your soul? Does your soul magnify the Lord? I said, does your soul magnify the Lord? Next verse. And my spirit has rejoiced in God my Savior. So my soul magnifies the Lord. And my spirit is rejoicing. I'm doing good inside here. I may not look like much on the outside. I know I'm an old guy right now. I used to have black hair, but I don't have it anymore. But you know, I could get me some. Because I have a friend who, she said if I sit in a chair, she could turn my hair black. And I said, just for a joke, I'm going to come to church one Sunday with black hair. Y'all probably going to say, who is that? No. My spirit is rejoicing in God, my Savior. I'm going to quit right here. I have more Bible I'm supposed to teach, but I spent too much time praising God today. I admit that. I did that. And I do apologize. Well, I'm going to give a half apology. Because the other half of me, I'm glad I did it. Because I haven't moved like that for a long time. Now, if you enjoyed the word, get on your feet and say, praise the Lord. Get on your feet. Get on your, if you enjoyed the Bible. Now, I didn't say enjoy Ron Hill. That's Osa's job to enjoy me. But did you enjoy the Word of God? If you enjoyed the Word of God, clap and say, I love the Word. Come on, say, I love the Word. Shout, I love the Word. Say it out loud, say, I love the Word. And God loves you. And I love you. And it is, I'm dedicated to teach you the Word. Because I want you to win. I said, listen, I'm dedicated to teach you the Word because I want you to win. You may be down today, but you can get up tomorrow. Maybe things aren't going in your life the way you desire, but if you stay with the Word and ask God to give you the ability to accept your forgiveness. Oh, sister girl, you did wrong. Brother man, you did wrong. But many of you, your big problem is that you keep on carrying that stuff. You made a mistake and God has forgiven you, but you keep want to bring it up. I hate I did it too, but don't come try to remind me of what I did. I don't speak English. I don't know what you're talking about. Amen. So today, I just feel led in my spirit to give somebody an opportunity to accept complete forgiveness for everything you've done wrong. And then I pray God to seal it where it won't trouble you anymore. And that you can be a woman, a mother, a father, a man of God, woman of God, and become that great soul winner that God has ordained you to be. Say amen. Amen. You were built to win. You were built to be successful. I love saying this. When your mother got pregnant with you, some scientist says it was thousands and hundreds of thousands of possibilities for that egg to get impregnated. And it was a mad swim towards that egg. And they were all running toward it. And you won that race. Hey, listen. People tell me they going to the Olympics and they got 10 men and they beat 10 men. You beat 100,000 plus. Yeah, you got that and you impregnated that egg. So that's why you're here right now. You were a born winner. You were born to win. You came here as a winner. Heaven said, I came here as a winner. So raise both your hands and close your eyes. Raise both your hands and close your eyes. Say, Heavenly Father, Heavenly Father, I know that I was a born sinner. But I do believe in the virgin birth of the Lord Jesus Christ. I believe Holy Ghost made her pregnant with Christ, the Anointed One. And I believe he was born and walked this planet. He was God in the flesh. He did miracles, signs, and wonders. But the greatest thing he did was to die on the cross and to shed his blood for my sins. He was in the tomb for 3 days. And on the third day, God the Father raised Jesus from the dead. I now repent of all of my sins, and I accept that I am forgiven for whatever I've done, and I accept the Lord Jesus Christ into my heart as my Savior, and I receive the power of Holy Ghost, and I am
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9: 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God is the one who, in the play and counterplay of human history, sets all things right. 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He is the God that guides directs the destiny of nations. He is the God that's with his people throughout all the trials of history and the trials of their life. 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
5: We are Living by the Word Ministries, a nonprofit organization dedicated to one cause. That cause is the truth given in the Holy Bible, which we believe is the inerrant and infallible Word of God, conferred to man to live by. We let the Word of God be the final authority as to what is or is not true. We strongly feel that if we do not expose false doctrine, we only encourage it. This ministry is designed to challenge you from an apologetic point of view. 1 Peter 3:15 instructs us to always be prepared to give an answer to everyone who asks you to give the reason for the hope that you have. But do this with gentleness and respect. This is Michael Tinsley. Please stay tuned while we arm you, the believer, to keep living by the Word. It's the noble thing to do.
6: Good evening, ladies and gentlemen, and welcome to Living by the Word Ministries presentation of the Bible Information Brokers. 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Also broadcasting out to station KDAR in Ventura County, where our esteemed pastor, Thomas Ananias, is senior pastor out at Olivet Baptist Church out there in Ventura County, who you'll be hearing from in just a minute. My name is Eric Stanton. I'm one of the teammates here, along with, you'll be hearing at different points of the show, Mr. Daryl Easy D. Fulton. As I mentioned, Pastor Thomas Ananias. A little bit later, Dr. Edward Dalcor will be on to answer your questions. And we always, as always, want to thank our engineer, Mr. Brilliant Brandon, and we have Miss Brenda answering your phone calls.
7: Yay!
6: Yes. I wanted to go back on something that we haven't really talked about, is that now that we have Pastor Ananias on, he teaches or recaps his sermon for the day, this earlier today at his church. So the first half hour of the show, we do not take phone calls. But after that, we take phone calls for the rest of the show. And that number, when you do call in, is 888-995-5552. Once again, that's 888-995-5552. Now, I'm sure you heard that voice there a little bit in the background. Who would that be? That would be Mr. Daryl Fulton. How are you, Daryl?
7: Hey, brother. Hey, man, I'm doing well, man. Thanks for making it real simple for the people to call that number you gave. That's good job that you did there.
6: I left that out.
7: And, we want to encourage the folks, if they want to call and leave their questions with Brenda, she's more than happy to take your calls, even while Pastor Ananias is giving a recap of the sermon. Go ahead and call Brenda at 888-995-5552, and she'll just get your question in. You don't have to stay online, and we'll use that question either for Dr. Ananias before he gets off or for Dr. Dalcor when he comes on.
6: Yeah, and I wanted to mention, we have a new phone system and seems to be working great. So looking forward to having phone calls to test it out. But yeah, without further notice, though, let's Daryl, you and I get out the way, introduce Pastor Ananias and let him take us to church. Pastor Ananias, how are you?
8: I'm doing well, Eric. How are you?
6: I'm doing well. Thank you. Glad to be here and looking forward to what you have to tell us tonight.
7: Yeah, I'm doing good too, Hollywood. How are you?
8: I was going to get you easy. Okay.
7: Oh, I'm sorry. I
6: remember,
7: just
6: I'm in
7: a
6: big chair tonight, so, you know.
7: Sorry.
6: Okay. I'm sorry. Let me get out of the way.
8: All right. You praying easy?
7: Yo, I'll go ahead and do that. Father God, we thank you for the privilege and opportunity once again to do some kingdom business. You give us this blessed opportunity to work in your kingdom. You use this vessels of clay that we all are. We always, always, always want to step out the way, allow the Holy Spirit to work through us and listen to everything that we have to do. So help us to get out the way. Make sure that we're focused on you. Make sure that the listening audience is focused on you so that we might be able to glorify you. And at the same time, Lord, may we be edified in getting into this word from the various ways and reasons that we're going to do it. Let the word be cut clear so that we may be able to learn of you, from you, by you, and through your spirit. And in Jesus' name, I thank you and praise you for the opportunity. Amen.
6: Amen. Thank you for that.
8: Amen. Thank you, Easy.
6: Yes.
8: Let's jump into it. For the viewing audience, I'm going through a series, Let Not Your Heart Be Troubled, John chapter 14. We're going to cover the six verses, probably got another 6-7 weeks to go. Currently, we were handling verse 2 today. Our theme was, I go to prepare a place for you. So let me read verses 2 and 3, and Revelation 21, verses 2 and 4 sets up the passage. And then we'll start working through the outline and go as far as we can go. By the way, we had a visitor from today. Just wanted to share this with you all, who actually is listening to KDAR, had been listening for several weeks and decided to come to the church in person and hear the sermon. So,
7: hallelujah.
8: Yeah, hey, it's there, right? Well, let me read these two verses, and then let me jump into this thing. I'm learning so much. An exciting passage. This is part one. We'll do part two next Sunday, but here we go. Starting at let me take verse one, too. It says, let not your heart be troubled. You believe in God, believe also in me. In my Father's house are many mansions. If it were not so, I would have told you. That was last week. Now, I go to prepare a place for you. And if I go and prepare a place for you, I will come again and receive you to myself, that where I am, there you may be also. That's a huge, huge statement. And then let me read fast forward this place that Jesus is talking about in heaven, Revelation chapter 21, and it's verses 2 through 4. And so let me read it so the audience gets the picture. Here it is. Then I, John, saw the holy city, New Jerusalem, coming down out of heaven from God, prepared as a bride adorned for her husband. And I heard a loud voice from heaven saying, behold, the tabernacle of God is with men, and he will dwell with them, and they shall be his people. God himself will be with them and be their God. And God will wipe away every tear from their eyes. There shall be no more death, nor sorrow, nor crying. There shall be no more pain, for the former things have passed away. Let me start, as I did today, by making a statement. This is for the intelligentsia. One of the most outstanding characteristics of the gospel of Jesus Christ is its extraordinary logic. Let me repeat that one. One of the most outstanding characteristics of the gospel of Jesus Christ is its extraordinary logic. And this utterly dispels the idea that the gospel is a fable or it's some emotional appeal or some of that nonsense. If you want logic, here it is, the Word of God. How do I know that? And how do we know that? It starts by inviting you and I to face facts, something that's not done today, not to ignore them or to put on a bold front or to say all is well when all seems not well. And the gospel tells you to look at life at its worst. Then it gives you and I mighty propositions, truths, and says, work them out and apply them. Like we learned in the book of Philippians, dealing with depression is a great example. So here is the next logical step that follows of everything that we've been talking about in John 14, 1 through 3 for the last, what has it been, 5 weeks. It's a very crucial step, and it's the question when Jesus makes the statement, I go to, you know, build these mansions for you, and the question, the logical question is, how do I get there? And here's the answer that he gives, which I think is incredible. He says, I go to prepare a place for you. That where I'm at, I'm paraphrasing, you can be also. That statement is one of the great crucial statements, I believe, of the gospel. And by adding, I go to prepare a place for you, it incorporates the whole gospel. That phrase right there, that one verse, is packed full of theology and doctrine. So let's start with some introductory comments that I made. The first one is that John 14:2, which we read, I go to prepare a place for you, by Jesus, has long been ignored and misunderstood. It's real truth, and the implication is not awful, often considered at all. You usually hear the verse in a bulletin at a funeral. It's become more of a sentimental thing. That's the first statement. We're going to see how that really is inaccurate. And then the second introductory statement is that verse 2 can only be understood properly theologically and doctrinally. You remove both of those and you can't really understand the verse. So we must stop and ask the next question. What does verse 2 mean? When he says, I go to prepare a place for you, what does that mean? And so let's now put it in context. Night before, he meets with the 12. He's letting them know, I'm going to die. I'm going to go to the cross. Has the Last Supper. Explains to them that he's got to shed his blood for humanity. And immediately, these 11, because Judas exited in chapter 13, right at the end, these 11 now are troubled. And so let me go back to verse 1. Got to take a commercial on it. Let not your hearts be troubled. Two key words. The word heart talks about your soul, the inner man, the spirit soul entity that lives in a body. Plato said, when a man thinks, it's the soul speaking to himself. He was a dualist, physical and spiritual. And the word troubled there means anxious. So here's the commercial. AD 33, the Messiah is dealing with the number one global mental health issue today in 2026 and the number one issue nationally in the United States of America, anxiety. And no therapist goes to the book and studies it. Why is that? Could it be because Sigmund is a hardcore atheist and hated Jesus and hated Christianity especially? We'll get more to him next week. Now, let's go back and say, after looking at this, he makes this comment, and I'm like, why? These guys are anxious, and you don't give them step one, step two, step three to handle depression, to handle anxiety, to handle this fear. Instead, he says, I'm going to go and prepare a place for you. Now, what's really interesting is they, the 11, didn't understand what his going to die meant. They were expecting the Messiah to handle the Roman domination and set the kingdom up when he came. That wasn't God's plan, not yet. And I'm wondering today, including myself, obviously, I wonder whether we are really clear about this dying. I know everybody's going to jump to the cross and say the shedding of blood. There's a lot more than that with that statement. It encompasses all of the gospel. So what does it mean, this death of Jesus? That's the question. So our first principle this morning is, what is the meaning of the death of Jesus Christ? That's the big question. So let me give you what the world says. There are six ideas that have been thrown around, obviously at a university level. So let me give them to you. You know, some say it's a tragedy that the world, it's the biggest tragedy that the world, or the greatest tragedy the world has ever known. But they stop there. That's what I find intriguing. They say it is nothing but, here's option one, Jesus was a great teacher ahead of his time, and humanity couldn't handle it. Second option, just the death of a martyr. Third option, well, there was jealousy amongst the Pharisees, scribes, and the Jewish doctors of the law concerning Jesus. That was enough to get him condemned to die. Fourth option, the world wasn't good enough for him. Fifth option, his death is similar to the tragedy like Socrates. Last option, now, there are many more, but these are the big ones. Others say that his death was nothing but a political agitator. He came to deliver his fellow countrymen from the yoke of Roman rule, and it irritated the existing form of government. Now, all of these types of explanations point to our next subpoint. Was it the death of just a man? Because that's what these six options are saying. Just a man. That's what those explanations push. I took a philosophy of religion class, and I was a Christian. I was sitting in the class. It was my transition to switch colleges, and I needed the course, and that's the way it was presented in the class. Not the God-man. That Jesus was the Son of God and all man. He was a leader of a particular sect. But if you look at verse 2 again and check out the words, I am going away to do what? I'm going to prepare a mansion for you, which takes us to our second principle. Do we believe that the great goal confronting us is the goal of getting to the Father and getting to heaven? That's a question that the gospel of Jesus Christ really does consider most. Let me repeat that again. Do we believe that the great goal confronting us as humans is the goal of getting to the Father and getting to heaven? It is one of the great central purposes of the gospel in the Bible. And by the way, those of you who have your hope in organizations, Christian organizations, politics, civic leaders, for world peace, never going to happen. A religious leader of the largest denomination in the world got up and was presenting some statements concerning our global situation. Good luck if he thinks that that's going to happen. In the gospel, there's no remedy to bringing world peace yet. It doesn't promise that. Here's what it does promise. The one thing the gospel does promise us is eternal security in the matter of our ultimate destiny. It doesn't say, believe the gospel and you won't have any problems. There'll be no more wars and we'll all get along. It doesn't say that. But if you believe that, you'll be disillusioned. What it does tell you and I is whether there is peace or war or inflation or prosperity, it doesn't matter. Here we go now, gentlemen. This is the push. You and I are passing through this world of time. We are dying. That's the push. And if you look earlier in chapter 13, these guys wanted to go with Christ. It's amazing. And when he told them, where I'm going, you can't go yet, but you will. that is huge. He's letting them know, you're sweating this. There's no need to. You trust God. Trust in me. That's his push. He says it in verse 1. And he gives some explanations. We talked about that. And then he says, now I'm going to go do something. We already know that humans can't enter the spiritual realm. They have to die first. And this is what Christ is presenting here in this verse. There's going to come a day when we will have no other interest. We will leave the world and everything else behind. That day is coming for every single human. There'll be no other interest we have when we get close. Remember the billionaire quote that I read last year or last week? Same thing. That's what he was saying. Mm-hmm. All of this is useless. I'm dying on a bed. Now, guess what? He leaves it all behind, and he comes face to face with that unknown eternity. Then the great question is, how can I know God? That will already have been resolved when you get there. So if you're sitting or listening tonight and you have no personal relationship with Christ, you know about him, but you have no fellowship of a personal relationship with him, the moment you die, you'll know. It won't be a question about how can I know God. That will have already been resolved by that time. So how does it happen? Well, the Lord is dealing with it exactly in verse 2 when he says, I'm here to tell you how to get there. Now, look what he says. Let me read two verses in chapter 14, because that's the big question humanity is facing. First, verse 4, and where I go, you know, and the way you know. Then we go to verse 6. Jesus said to him, I'm the way, the truth, the life. No one comes to the Father except through me. See what he just did? The question came from Thomas. Lord, we don't know where you're going, so how can we know the way? And then Jesus has to check him and say, I'm the way, the truth, the life. And what did he tell him in verse 2? I'm going away to prepare a place for you. So he's implying he beats death, that death doesn't hold him. We'll talk about more of that next week on part 2. But he makes a supremely logical proposition here. And it's something that he had to do for us, and it's something that he has done for us. And he notice he doesn't tell them, and it's the cross, obviously, but it incorporates three things. He doesn't tell them, here's the outline to the program to get to God. He doesn't do that. What he does say is, I'm going to prepare a place, and that's the very beginning of the gospel of Jesus Christ. Our third principle, and I'm done. We're going good. The gospel is not an account of how you and I are to save ourselves. Please note that. In John 14:2, it's an announcement and a proclamation by the Son of God himself saying that this is what he's done for us. That's what verse 2 incorporates as we amplify it. The gospel is not an account of how you and I save ourselves. Ephesians 2:8-9 says, for by grace you have been saved through faith, and that not of yourselves, it's a gift of God, not of works, lest any man should boast. So you can't work your way to heaven. You can't say, I'm a good person, therefore I deserve to go to heaven. Because in the Old Testament, in Isaiah, it says that man's good works, Hebrew is a picturesque language. Greek is very technical. The Hebrew language is picturesque. So he says this, man's good works

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3: Lord's exposition of the meaning of all three of those things, and he's going to talk about them. So we can only enter heaven and the external mansion by what the Lord has done for us. I think of the time when I listened to Muhammad Ali. It was sad because according to the faith that he decided to choose, he did not know whether he would get to heaven. And here was his statement: I hope I've done enough good works that I can get to heaven. And the sad thing about it is that man can't, because he's a sinner. He's got a fallen nature. And his very best in the sight of God is filthy rags. That means that the only one who can admit us into heaven is the Lord himself. We can only get home to be with the Father and to be with the Son by what the Son has done. We said it, John 14:6. Let me read to you John 13:31 and 32. That's two interesting verses. So he says, when he had gone out, that's Judas, Jesus said, now the Son of Man is glorified and God is glorified in him. Verse 32 as well. If God is glorified in him, God will also glorify him in himself and glorify him immediately. And now he says in let me give you 33, little children, I shall be with you a little longer. You will seek me. And as I said to the Jews, where I am going, you cannot come. So now I say to you. But then you drop down to 36. Simon Peter said, Lord, where are you going? Jesus answered, where I'm going, you cannot follow me now, but you shall follow me afterward. Man, I love this. What he's just done is given us the textbook of the next life, the objective. Admission into heaven, the objective, admission into the presence of God the Father. And there are certain things, though, that are standing between us and heaven. That's the big thing. Picture this, gentlemen, a soccer game. And there is a man with the ball at his feet. He wants to get to the goal. But certain people are trying to stop him. He has to get through and beyond them in order to score. Guess what? That's you and I. We're in exactly the same position. Every human being is in that very position. And now what our Lord said to these men is what he says to us. I'm going to prepare a place for you. And in order to do that, the Lord had to clear the way. And there are some things that he had to do in order to do that. And they're huge. It's more than just the cross. And that is part two for next Sunday. So I'm done, gentlemen. I did a good job without rushing.
4: Yes, you did. Yes, you did. Thank you. So, Pastor, can you tell us how to get in contact with you? I'm sorry. I'm doing two
3: Absolutely.
4: Things.
3: Well, I

0: made it easier for everybody. I didn't do it. I just got smarter. You can go on YouTube and you can type in Olivet, O-L-I-V-E-T, Ventura, and it will pop up. Once it pops up, you can hit the icon and it'll say, you'll see sermon only if you just want that, or you'll get the whole service. It'll be dated with the title of the service on there, but look for the date. That'll be the simplest way. And then the sermon title will pop up with the text. That's the simplest way instead of what I was giving before, which was convoluted. So
1: yeah, I think we had given two different sites last week. We'll make sure we get that clarified now.
0: Yeah, that is the easier site, and it's quicker. You don't have to go through as many hoops. We are on Sunday from 10:30 to we started 10:30 rather live streaming. And we do provide outlines. They're fill in the blank. Wednesday night, we are starting the book of First Thessalonians, and we'll be starting. We had an introductory outline. There is no fill in the blank. It's totally done, but room for comments and note taking. But we'll be starting chapter one this coming Wednesday.
1: Okay.
0: Yeah, 7 to 8.
1: Okay, and also if anybody wants to donate to, they can. All of that can be found on the website there.
0: That's correct.
1: For donations.
0: Yeah, you can look at the outline, and it's right on top in the outline. The on Sunday morning, you can see there'll be two options to donate, and it's self-explanatory.
1: Excellent. Now, Darrell, I want to ask you to come on in here because we want to get our stuff out the way in the beginning so we can have Dr. Del Cor on and his guest on. You there, Darrell?
2: Yeah, we appreciate that, Eric. Okay. Yes, I am, brother. Appreciate that. And we definitely want to get as much as we can as far as sort of a complete show on the first hour, because that way we take advantage of the prime time that the radio station has so kindly gifted us to come on from 6 to 7. So we want the people to make sure they share that with their the good people there. Hollywood, you gave information about the church. Really appreciate that. People, please take advantage of the website. Please take advantage of the notes, the sermon notes and everything like that, because when you see it down in writing, it's almost like using your eye gate, you know, your ear gate, if you read back the notes to yourself and everything. And take advantage of that, those resources like that. And when Dr. Del Cor comes on, he'll be on momentarily, he'll be able to tell you about
1: his
2: information as well. So Dr. D, go right ahead, brother.
1: Dr. D,
3: how you doing?
1: We want to say goodbye to
2: Pastor
1: Hollywood.
2: Let's get rid of Hollywood, let's get rid of Hollywood so he can be on time for work tomorrow.
1: Get rid
2: Hollywood,
1: of him doesn't sound
2: we
1: nice.
2: We want to thank you very much.
0: Yes, sir. Thank you.
2: And say hi to your teammate as you bless us with your departure.
0: Well, it's no slight on anyone else, but I'll just call Dr. D the Bible answer man, and he can take it from here.
1: Yes, yes. God bless you, Pastor. We'll hear from you again next week.
0: Yes, sir. Part two.
1: Yes, sir.
2: God bless you, Hollywood. Take care, brother.
0: All right. Thank you, man.
2: Del Cor, why don't you let the people know about the about your ministry and everything, and let's get right into what you know keeps the ministry going, whether people care to hear about it or not. They should want to hear about how they can support and participate in giving to get this gospel message out the way that we're doing it around the world with yourself, and give the people the privilege and opportunity to give.
1: And before you do, we are, now that we're in the second part of the show, we are opening up the phone line. So let me give that number again. It's 888-995-5552. Once again, 888-995-5552. Gentlemen, please continue. Apologize for that.
4: No problem. Hey, how is everyone? Yeah, you know, one thing I lack, I speak a lot of places, speak at conferences, and of course, speak out against false doctrines with some of the conferences that we do. We do a lot of conferences. We do a lot of pastor conferences. We do a lot of open-air evangelism around the world. I go to Jamaica once a year. I go to Nepal. I go to Kenya. I'm going to Nigeria next month. We rely on the donations of people. Bottom line, we deny the people of God to support us. We're not supported to do all these things, buying the tickets, translating books in the Nepalese language and other languages of different countries that we go to preach and teach. We're more of a, that's my favorite thing to do, is teach essential doctrines. Mm-hmm. My favorite thing not to do is, of course, teach things like 7 steps to success or that kind of stuff. I like to go right into the text, because the gospel is what protects us. The gospel is God's very means of saving his people. So that's what I do. I teach doctrine. We have pastor conferences and general conferences, all in essential doctrine. If you want to help, if you are led to give to the ministry to further the gospel, to further these conferences that we do, the books that we give away free, everything's free. The school that we have, it's all free. If you'd like to help, go to the website, christiandefense.org. Christiandefense.org. There's a tab at the top, support us. You click that, there's 2 ways to give, PayPal or Zelle. Either one. PayPal. Hey, you got a new bell.
1: Got it in this
4: or
1: time.
4: Zelle. Okay. And I'll say first and foremost, I covet the prayers. You got to pray for our ministry. You got to pray for the places that we go. It's dangerous out there. I'm going to Nigeria next month. Yeah, it is kind of dangerous.
1: It's dangerous.
4: And it's dangerous to eat there. I mean, it's just everything's dangerous. So pray for us. But if you like to support and give, whether one time or continuous gift, do that. ChristianDefense.org. Support us. And there's 2 means of supporting us. And we thank you very much for your prayers and your support.
1: Amen. Amen.
2: Doctor, we thank you very much for that. Go ahead, Eric.
1: No, go ahead, Daryl. You were going to do some of that.
2: Yeah, let's get that. Doc, if you don't mind, get prepared. We're going to, right after I get through this little spiel, we're going to leave at least 11 or so minutes left. Excuse me, to talk about the gospel. We said we want to get to the gospel quick, so we're going to do that in the first hour. We want to give the people the information about how they can take care of their eternity. But in the meantime, folks, all that Dr. Delcourt talked about, and Pastor Hollywood, Dr. Ananias, if you would, talked about as far as Ventura. We thank the person that showed up from KDAR. I mean, when we say things like this, we invest money trusting that, you know, the Lord's going to take care of us like he's done for over 30 years with myself on this broadcast, same time slot for almost 30 years now. I'm going to say this to you guys. You really need to consider what the Lord would have you to do as an individual. Everybody's situation is so different. We are in a time, especially with the United States is concerned, with this particular situation we call the big, beautiful bill. You need to check into that from the standpoint of your giving, because you need to give strategically, you need to give wisely, and you need to give prayerfully. Doctor, you asked for your prayers, but I'm going to ask that you pray for yourself and how the Lord would have you be a steward of his resources that he put in your care. It's just that simple. If you find it after your prayer that the Lord has directed you to participate in the giving with Living by the Word Ministries that bring on the various people that you hear every week as the teammates, and also the people that you're going to hear even as guests on this broadcast, and we have a special guest also today, go to our website at Bible Info Brokers. That's BibleInfoBrokers.com. If you click the icon that says support and donate, you can read that one paragraph on how to give by way of PayPal, credit card, and things like that. The preferred method is what Eric's going to give you a sound, which Dr. Delcourt already talked about, is to give by Zelle at this present time. If you give by Zelle, thank you. If you give by Zelle, that email address is livebyword@aol.com. livebyword@aol.com. It happens to be the same email address. You can even email your questions in the night. If you don't call in, if you don't put it on Facebook, you can use that same email address that you can receive your donation by Zelle at livebyword@aol.com. Then you can give that way as well. Thank you, Eric. A little timely. We work on that timely next week. Now, folks, if you're going to mail anything, to the ministry, it's a must. Please, please, please hear me loud and clear. Write it out to P.O. Box 90477-90009 in Los Angeles. I'm giving it to you like that because I have to emphasize what I'm about to now. That's P.O. Box 90477 in Los Angeles 90009. That's the address. You must put on the envelope in the negotiated instrument that we're going to use, a cash or check, money order, what have you. Do not send cash, please. Do not send cash. And you must have on that envelope and also the negotiable instrument, LBTW, or spell it out, living by the word. It must have that, unless we're never going to get it because the post office will reject it. So do that again, LBTW, on a negotiable instrument and also on the envelope, P.O. Box 90477 in Los Angeles, 90009. We thank you in advance for your generous, thoughtful, and most importantly, prayerful participation in giving. Eric?
1: Thank you, Daryl. So, Dr. Delcor, I see that we have our guest on. If those of you on Facebook can see our guest, I want you to introduce him and just go ahead and take it from there, if you don't mind. We're going to still have on.
2: Eric, if you don't mind, before we do that, we must get that gospel message to the first hour.
1: Okay.
2: Because we want to get the people to hear it from 6 to 7. So please, Doc, and I'm going to give you a couple of buzzwords that you can tie in. Some of my favorite words that we don't talk enough about when we give the gospel message. Please talk about the gospel message in reference to what we say from. And, of course, I know that you're going to include the word wrath. We do not use that strong word enough, the wrath of God. Please let people know about the gospel message through that prism.
4: Yeah, the wrath of God. I always ask Christians, when you're doing evangelism and you communicate about salvation, sometimes I do get the question, well, save from what? And Romans 5:9 is probably a very pointed verse, what we're saved from. And I think every Christian particularly doing open-air evangelism, they have a responsibility to be a good open-air evangelist, to communicate the gospel, not to communicate philosophy, not to communicate the seven steps of success or how great the love of God is and all these things. Those are great. The love of God is awesome for us. But to the non-believer, we want to do what they did in Acts. We want to communicate the gospel. We want to communicate what they're saved from. Romans 5:9 says simply this: we are saved, having been reconciled, having been justified now. The word, I like that verse, Romans 5:9, the same verb as Romans 5:1, having been justified, right? Passive, meaning God does it to us. But it says, having been justified, Paul says much more, having been justified now, right now, noon, right now. For Christians, hey, if you're a Christian, you're not on probation. You're not in a waiting, you're not waiting investigative judgment. You're not waiting to see what's going to happen. Having been justified now, we've been saved. Here's what we're saved from the wrath. The text literally says from the wrath, tase orges, from the wrath. And it's the wrath of God because of sin. Jesus Christ lived, and this is what he came for. He came to die. That's his chief mission. He lived the perfect life on our behalf, on behalf of his people. He lived the perfect life, fulfilling that which Adam broke. He dropped the ball. He broke the covenant. You got to be perfect to get to heaven. That was the Old Testament message. You got to obey everything, 100%. Not if you break one, you're guilty of all of it. No one can do it. Adam couldn't do it. Jesus lived the perfect life on behalf of everyone that puts their faith in him. He lived the perfect life, and he died on the cross, absorbing the wrath we just talked about, the wrath that was due to you because of sin. He absorbed it, and he took away the sins of his people. Putting your faith in Christ Jesus, God in the flesh, incarnate deity, God in the flesh, second person of the Trinity, putting your faith in that God, God of the Bible, who finished work is the very ground, the very cause. It's not your meritorious works. It's not water baptism, but his finished work on the cross is the very cause of our being declared righteous, believing that he resurrected from the dead, which did not make him Messiah. It proved he was Messiah, and it proved he was God. Putting your faith in him, simple dimple, that's the gospel message. The gospel is the work of the Son, not the work of man, the work of the Son. The response is what man does, but the work is what Jesus Christ, God the Son, did.
2: Amen.
1: Amen.
2: Thank you, Brother Eric.
1: So, Daryl, am I clear?
2: 100%, brother. Thank you very much for that time.
1: Okay. So, Dr. D, if you don't mind taking over and introduce your guest to us.
4: Who is that man? Yeah. Let me, I'm excited to have Reverend Anthony Rogers. I met him years ago. I think wasn't it like early 2000? We met. I was in the ABN Arabic Broadcasting Network studios, and we were doing a show on the Holy Spirit in the Old Testament. It was a Trinitarian thing. The Arabic Broadcasting Network is somewhat of the TBN to the Arab world. And we're in Dearborn, and I met Anthony for the first time, and I didn't know him. I never talked to him before. This was early, very early 2000s. We didn't have the technology. I don't think we had Skype. I forgot, Anthony, what technology or how I got to see you on a big screen. We didn't have Skype. We didn't have Zoom, none of that stuff. But he was a guest, and he was living in Las Vegas at the time. And he blew me away first with his knowledge of the angel of the Lord and all the knowledge of the nuts and bolts theologically of the Old Testament and the person of the angel of the Lord. And we had a great discussion on air. And then I got to know him more because he came out and he was we were all traveling together doing working with the same ministry and some of the same people. And well, fast forward, I've done a lot of conferences with him. Anthony Rogers went to school in and let me tell you, I mean, people ask me about a seminary, you know, what seminary? It's hard to, and Anthony knows this full well, it's really hard to, for me, just say, hey, that's a good one, or that's a good one. But Anthony went to a very high academic seminary, Greenville, South Carolina, Greenville Theological Presbyterian. Did I say that right, Presbyterian Seminary?
3: Greenville Presbyterian Theological Seminary.
4: There you go. Yeah, and we've been really good friends ever since. We do a lot of work together, mainly because we're so in line on doctrine, meaning we both believe we both believe what the scripture teaches, and we put scripture first and allow the text to read for itself. But Anthony Rogers graduated from there, and he also is a prolific speaker. He goes all around the world, and I always have the privilege of speaking with him when we do conferences. Not only is he a prolific speaker, but he's a prolific, to me, he's one of the best debaters. And I'm not going to just broad brush or just brush with a small brush, but it's not just Islam. He's one of the, to me, one of the most prolific speakers or debaters in Islam, but also in other topics. And he's debated Unitarians. He debated Roman Catholics, Eastern Orthodox. It just goes on and on. So I'm always privileged to do stuff with Anthony, but he does something very important also. We'll talk about the theology part. And look, when I call Anthony, is this not true? We'll be on the phone for 3 hours just talking about doctrine. You know, there's not a lot of people I can just talk doctrine for that long. You know, it's normally late at night because Anthony doesn't go to sleep. He normally stays up. But we went to Italy together. We had a great time there doing a conference. And we're both passionate about the same things. But one of the things he does, and he will explain this, he has a prison ministry, a ministry that goes out to the prisons, Metanoia, right? Metanoia, and he's going to explain it. And that's tough, and he'll tell you why. It's always a challenge because, unbeknownst to a whole lot of people, it's not as though just Christians go to prisons and you know, from the outside, Christian evangelists. No, you have all groups. It's challenging. So I'm going to ask Anthony, first, how did you get involved? What is the ministry called? How did you get involved with it in what do you exactly do in your day-to-day ministry with the prisons?
3: Yeah, so as you said, the name of the ministry is Metanoia Prison Ministries. Metanoia is the Greek word for repentance. It's spelled M-E-T-A-N-O-I-A. I always have to explain that to people since it just sounds like a crazy word, but it's appropriate for the kind of ministry that it is. Ultimately, prisoners are there precisely because they were living a wayward life. And so as Christians, we're calling them to repentance and faith in the Lord Jesus Christ. So my interest in prison ministry actually stems from my own background. In the early 90s, I was about 17, going on 18, I ran with gangs, got in a lot of trouble, eventually stole the sheriff's car in Las Vegas. So So again, that was back in the 90s. So I always tell people at churches I speak at, their cars are now safe in the parking lot because that's far behind me. But I got in trouble. I was incarcerated. And in God's good providence, I always look back on this and think, you know, how wondrous it is. I was put in a cell. I was incarcerated with a self-professed devil worshiper. This man had an axe to grind against the Bible, and I had no interest in God. I wasn't looking for God. I was just a thug in the place where I belonged, and he wanted to keep railing against God and the Bible. And so eventually, he told me how to get a Bible so he could show me all these terrible things. He couldn't do what he thought he could once I got a Bible, but then I had a Bible sitting there and a lot of time on my hands, so I started reading it. And as I read it, my lack of interest turned to being petrified because the God of the Bible, you were talking about wrath a moment ago, I saw his wrath on full display, and it seemed almost immediately in Genesis 3, man disobeyed God and is banished from God's presence and consigned to death. In Genesis 6 through 9, he destroys the world with a flood. 19, he destroys the city of Sodom and Gomorrah, sending fire down out of heaven. So I'm reading all of this thinking, I'm in for a world of hurt, and I didn't understand the gospel. I even read the entire Bible from Genesis to Revelation without understanding the gospel. I understood the wrath of God, but not the gospel, even though the gospel is equally present from beginning to end. But I eventually heard a gospel minister preach the gospel. I believed, I was saved, and immediately started telling other people. And then I got pushback. I assumed everybody would be delighted to hear the good news, but they were all responding to it in various hostile ways. Anyways, that led me to desire to preach the word. And when I got out a few years later, I started living for the Lord outside, eventually found my way to prison, to seminary. I had to go to college first, and then I went to seminary, graduated from seminary, and I'll skip past the providential events that finally got me into the prisons, but I eventually got in contact with somebody who has a national ministry, and they were looking for a regional director in South Carolina, where I currently live. I came here to go to seminary, and they were looking for a regional director. And so I eventually was appointed to that end, and now I go into the prison several days a week for a good part of the day, and preach, I teach. We even started a seminary there in the prison recently, so very exciting. Men are getting the kind of training that it took me years to work towards on the outside, and it took a lot of money too. So,
1: gentlemen, sorry, we need to cut in. We got about 30 seconds left before we go on the break. So just want to let you know that. And what we'll do is then thank you, Daryl, for getting all the housekeeping stuff out of the way. So after the break, we can just continue straight uninterrupted. Ladies and gentlemen, you are listening to Living by the Word Ministries presentation of the Bible Information Brokers. We'll be back on the other side of the break.

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15: Ladies and gentlemen, welcome back to the second half of Living by the Word Ministries presentation of the Bible Information Brokers. Let me first give the number out for anyone that wants to call in with any questions or anything they want to talk about with the gentleman Tonight, that number is 888-995-5552. Once again, 888-995-5552. We are honored to have a special guest tonight, and that's Pastor... Dr. Delcor, if you want to continue from where we were from then, please go ahead.
0: I don't know, unless you're actually doing it, prison ministry is very challenging, because what I found in my experience is, because it's not just Christians that go visit prisoners, you have all kinds of bizarre non-Christian groups trying to influence them. So you get a lot of questions too, Anthony. Do you find any of these, like when you go in the prisons, do you find you have like particular people that come to see you and you're, tell a day in the life of a prison. What do you first do when you get to the prison? And you go to various prisons.
16: Yeah, well, the first thing is passing through all the security gates. That's a event in itself. There's all kinds of steps to that sort of thing. But once you make it past that, you get into the yard. And for me, so one of my delights recently has been when I go into the prison, it's like a little world in itself. There are all kinds of buildings, housing units, and I look around at all this and I kind of think of it, you know, different places, like, you know, one unit I think of is Asia. Another unit is Europe. And there's a lockup unit that the prisoners aren't allowed out of. And they're very strict about who can go in. And so although I've been going out to the prison for a long time, they haven't allowed me into that lockup unit. That's where the more dangerous guys are at. Of course, all of them come from the yard, so from the regular area. So, you know, the potential is there even on the yard. But my point is here that I've always wanted to get in there. And so every time I go in, mm-hmm. I talk to different authorities there and I say, hey, what can I do to get in there? And happily, the other day I was told they're going to start letting me go into the lockup unit. But I go in and eventually prisoners start filing into the chapel. Sometimes it's for a service, so there'll be preaching and worship and so forth. And in those situations, there's like 125 inmates that'll come in. They're not allowed more, but then I get to preach the word and get to interact with some of the guys. And usually at those events, it's people that at least either profess faith or have some interest they're coming to hear. But when I go in to teach, I'll go in and teach small classes and so forth. And there are other people that are going for different groups. So there are Muslims that'll go out there. There are Jehovah's Witnesses, Mormons, and so forth. And I sometimes will be interacting with some of these guys. And that's always interesting because I never know what they're coming with. And there are people that just have their own ideas in there. So, you know, it doesn't have to be any recognized religion or ideology that anybody's familiar with. It's just some guy's idea that he came up with in his cell. And so I'm always going in feeling like it's sort of like the Wild West. You know, somebody's coming out to challenge. Somebody wants to engage in a duel or something. But I love it. I love going in there. And, you know, I often think as they're letting me out, they shouldn't be letting me out. This is where I belong.
0: So it in some sense, it's similar to open air where you get all kinds of people just coming. A lot of them come to debate. A lot of them come because they want to learn. But we know it doesn't matter because the positive affirmation of who God is and essential doctrines. And I know with you, I've seen you speak a million times. It's always a center. Essential doctrine is always a centerpiece. And, you know, as I always say, get to the cross as fast as possible. And I know what you do, you're getting an array of different people because they're being influenced by others. They're being influenced, right? I know there's a prison in Oklahoma, and I think I've donated like 100 books to to them on the oneness issue, because he said tons in Oklahoma, tons of oneness people come in. Mm-hmm. In the prisons that you interact with, which you interact, what is it besides, of course, Christianity? What is the dominant group out there that go and visit the prisoners? Is it Muslims? Like the dominant groups that come?
16: It would differ from prison to prison. I would say as far as first of all, Christians dominate by and large. I mean, in terms of who's going in, I actually have a thing here. I know people can't see it, but maybe they can on one of the platforms that they're watching on. But this is a calendar, and it shows who goes out to this particular prison each day of the week. And our ministry is there more than anyone. But then besides that, there are other Christian ministries going out. We dwarf all the other groups very easily. But they do have other groups. Muslims are represented there. And they're probably the more, you know, there's more of them than, say, some other group, you know, whatever group is out there after that. There's more Muslims than them. And part of that is just because Islam is appealing to people that in prison, who on the one hand want to pacify their conscience and, you know, adopt religion as a kind of cloak to assuage their conscience, but at the same time not really change their lifestyle. Because Islam gives cover to some of their activity. It's kind of a gang in there. It's just an alternative to the other gangs, you know, the white supremacist gangs, the Hispanic gangs, other things. You know, the Muslim religion allows them to continue in some of their ways while feeling religious. So I would say it's predominantly Muslim after Christian.
0: Now, here's a question I have. People have to understand, I think, that some of these ministries, like prison ministry, and it's always connected, right? It's always connected with the local church, and you do interim work, but and you have your local church, and there's no lone rangers out there doing prison ministry. It shouldn't be prison ministries, and the challenging thing with prison ministries and what you do is actually going out there and being supported. How are you guys? It's a pretty big organization, right? Metanoia. How you guys support, like yourself, how are you supported financially? How's Metanoia supported? Do they have like just tons of money and just floating in? Are they sponsored by Nike and Coke and Pepsi, or how is it funded? And if someone out there wants to help, how would they do so? And how is it funded?
16: Yeah. So I'm like the world's worst fundraiser or support raiser, because
0: <Me too.
16: laughs> I just like going in and doing it. Obviously I need to be supported and so forth, but it's just not in me to be very energetic about that. So mostly what I do is I go around to churches and tell them what I do, and I hope that's enough to stir them up, because I'd much rather talk about what I do and do it than try and talk about money and all that kind of stuff. But, and I'm not saying it's wrong that people have to be supported in what they do. It's just, it's kind of foreign to my nature. So anyways, the way it works is, so normally a pastor will be supported by the particular congregation that he's serving, but a missionary will be going out onto the mission field. And so usually a missionary, at least in my denomination, will go around to area churches telling them what he's going to do and asking them to support it. And then between all these different churches that he's gone to that decide to support, hopefully he gets enough for his needs. And since I'm not doing pastoral ministry at a particular church, that I'm doing basically missionary labor. And so I do that. I go around to churches and tell them what I'm doing. And besides that, it's not just that I go in, but when I go to churches, we have a mentorship program. So I'm also calling upon people in the congregation to become a mentor to a prisoner. So we basically pair them off. They become friends with a prisoner, and then they get to mentor them. And that's part of what we do as well. We also have correspondence stuff, Bible studies and things people can do. But yeah, I haven't been the best about going around for support, but that's how it's done. And the local regional directors get support that way, but then there's also the national ministry that gets support in that kind of way, where the national director will go around and tell people in different states what they're doing in their state and try and garner support for that.
0: So if someone wants to give a gift or support, what do they do? Did it go to the website or?
16: Oh yeah. So they could go to metanoiaprisonministries.org,
0: which is on the screen.
16: Metanoia, Metanoia, prisonministries.org. And then go to the staff button or the link at the top, and then they can scroll down and look for my name.
0: Anthony Rogers. Good.
16: Yeah. I think it might say Tony Rogers there. So,
0: or Tony Rogers.
16: Yeah.
0: What do I call you? I call you Anthony, right?
16: Yeah. I go by many
0: your
16: names.
0: Your voicemail says Tony.
16: Oh, okay.
0: Yeah. I think it's really important to any kind of ministry like this, particularly prison ministries, that the minister be, because I've seen the good, bad, and ugly in an open air evangelism. And then I imagine in prison ministry, you can get some Christians, but they just have a very surface message or a lot of omissions of the gospel. And I think that's why someone like you or someone that's going to deliver a sound message, that's the only thing. I wish more Christians would be on board with having a solid, sound evangelistic presentation where Christ is the author of salvation, and it's not about the works of man, because unfortunately you must get a lot of Roman Catholics in the prisons, right? That go to the prisons.
16: Yeah. One of the things I always say about this is once a person's conscience is awakened to the reality of their sin and God's inflexible holiness, I don't know how any person could put their head on the pillow at night and get any sleep if they don't know the gospel of Christ. And I mean, the fact is that the people that don't believe the gospel of Christ are not sufficiently considering God's holiness and their depravity. And that's how any of them are getting sleep. But I know in my own case, that was my issue. I learned that I'm sinful, God is holy, and those two things spell disaster. And so hearing the gospel was the greatest news ever. And when I talk to other people in the prison that are looking to something else, I often will bring this up, and I say, you should be absolutely terrified. You should be terrified because one day you're going to stand before a God who will not wink at sin, and in his perfect justice will necessarily, because he can't deny himself, will necessarily judge and consign to perdition those who haven't put their trust in his son. And so, this is the clear message that I always seek to bring to people out there. And there's some pushback. One of the things I mentioned when I first became a believer, I was overjoyed to hear the good news of life and salvation through faith in Christ. And I assumed that everybody would leap at this. If I just told them, they would jump at it. And so I would go tell people that they could have their sins freely forgiven and be accepted as righteous before God on account of Christ. And people would lash out against me. And I thought, what in the world is this? They act like I'm their enemy. I would tell them that their sins could be forgiven. And all they would hear from that is I'm calling them a sinner. And I'd think, well, yeah, I guess I am, but you're kind of missing the point here, right? It's sort of like going to somebody and saying, hey, look, I've got a solution to all your monetary problems. Here's $1 million. And then the person says, are you calling me poor? I guess, but you're kind of missing the point, right? Yes, you're poor. Yes, you're an absolute sinner. But what I'm offering you is the greatest gift of you know, ever. So it's a wonder that people balk at it and lash out against it, but it's also a joy when people respond in faith.
0: Yeah. You know, we had, and I see there's a question, but before we get to that, I know we had Lewis Leinhardt on before. And as you know, he's always in Santa Monica, Third Street. And I've been with him many times before, and he does apologetics and evangelism, not just apologetics. And he has a microphone facing the crowd. And I find that so much antagonism comes from, I mean, aside from the Muslims, because he focuses on Islam. But aside from all that, I find that Christians out there don't like the message. They don't like the message of being assertive in the gospel. They don't like the message of Jesus as God, and that's the only way to salvation, and God is sovereign over salvation, and these kind of doctrines of grace and this kind of evangelism, they want to hear, you know, God is love, has a great plan for your life, and Jesus is knocking on your door. I hear a lot of pushback from Christians against solid, pointed evangelism. Evangelism, though, especially, and you've done a lot of open-air evangelism, and I've seen you, you know, I've been with you a lot of times in conferences, and I notice you, and unfortunately, a lot of polemicists and a lot of people that deal with Islam and debate, they really are limited with polemics, and that's about it. But I know with you, and I try to do this too, you always, somewhere, the gospel is always proclaimed. Somewhere. Do you think it's even productive to have a debate where the gospel is never even proclaimed? Or do open-air evangelism and talking about the love of God and all these other things? I mean, what does that do?
16: Yeah, so, you know, I just did a debate, I don't know, was it a week or two ago? It was in North Carolina, and it's always my studied intention as I'm going into the debate to make sure that I preach the gospel in the course of the debate. I mean, it is a debate. You're trading ideas and you're arguing for your own. You're arguing against theirs. But I always think, you know, my goal here is not merely to persuade a person that their religion is false. I want them to know Christ, and I want them to know him as Savior and Lord. And that involves more than just arguing or trading facts with a person. You know, Jesus said to preach the gospel. He didn't, you know, say simply to debate and so forth. And so for me, the debate would be worthless if I wasn't in the course of it preaching as Christ commanded. And, you know, so at one point during this debate, I actually, as the other person was speaking, I wrote down a note to myself. I'm writing notes about what he's saying, but I wrote a note to myself to remind me to make sure I proclaimed the gospel and called him to repentance and faith, because you can get caught up. You can get caught up in everything that's happening. And, you know, it's happened to me in a debate where I've left the debate and I thought, oh my, I did not do what was my main desire to do. And so I never want to do that again. So yeah, I bemoan the fact that a lot of Christians who are involved in the apologetic scene spend a lot of time arguing against alternative views, but don't give the gospel, so that in some cases what they've done, if they're successful in what they're doing, is they've gotten a person to leave whatever it was that they previously professed, but then they've just turned to atheism or something else, just garden variety paganism or something. And I think, what did you actually accomplish? You didn't accomplish what you should be striving for. And so it's very lamentable. I see it all the time. And then in some people, this also ties in with what you're talking about. Some people are just as happy if these people leave one of these false religions and go to any old group that professes to be Christian. You know, as long as there's some semblance of Christianity there, they're okay with that. It doesn't matter if the group is steeped in idolatry, as Rome and the East are. It doesn't matter if they hold 101 other heresies. You know, so we want to call them to faith in Christ and see to it that they get plugged into a sound Christian church.
0: Right. Yeah, that's unfortunately, especially what we do, there's too much ecumenism, and there's too much watered down the gospel. Everyone's afraid. I find a lot of, you see this too, we talked about, I find a lot of pastors are literally just so fearful of saying something beyond surface, in, you know, because either they don't understand doctrine, or because the guy in the first row, he might be a oneness, or he might be, have a Roman Catholic uncle, or who, whatever. But a lot of pastors, they don't see it as important to be teachers, as Paul said twice. You got to be teachers. If you're going to be a pastor, in those 27 qualifications, twice, you got to have the ability to teach. If you can't teach, you can't. We don't need motivators. We don't need carnival barkers. And certainly we don't need, and as you know, it makes my blood boil when I see open air evangelists out there, and they're ecumenists, meaning they're ecumenical. They see Roman Catholics as our brothers and sisters in the Lord, or Eastern Orthodox brothers and sisters in the Lord, because they believe in the Trinity. Why do you think so many, now that I just said that, and then we do have that question about the Holy Spirit, Eric,
15: yeah,
0: but why do you think, last question, why do you think so many Christians have the idea, especially those involved in polemics, have the idea, as long as you believe in the Trinity, you're a brother in the Lord. You can reject justification through faith alone, but as long as you believe in the Trinity, as long as you hold the Nicene Creed, then you're a brother in Christ. Or is that wrong?
16: Yeah, I mean, sometimes I think the problem is that those who are professing to be Christians don't know the gospel themselves, and so can't recognize when what somebody else is saying just isn't the gospel. So it could be because they just don't understand that the gospel just is that you are saved because of the doing and dying of Christ. You're saved through faith in him alone. You have no other hope other than what Christ has done for you. And, you know, when somebody comes along and presents something other than that, or something in addition to that, they don't spot it for the error that it is. And the other problem could be that they don't know what these other groups are actually saying. So you might have somebody who's just ignorant of what is the official teaching of these other groups. And so they may well, this is what I like to think is true of a lot of people when I see this, they may know the gospel, but not know what this other group is teaching. And so they just want to be charitable. They want, you know, we don't have any special desire to exclude anybody from the kingdom, right? That's not the point of this, but we're not doing anybody a service if we pretend that having a false gospel is okay for them. If we're called to preach the gospel and call people to faith, and some other group doesn't hold that gospel, then it might feel good. It might seem nice to pretend that they're okay, but at the end of the day, we're excluding them by that. We think that we're, by being ecumenical, we're doing everybody a service, but we're just leaving people in a false gospel. And, you know, while we are saying that we're proclaiming the gospel to these other people, right? Well, I think another thing might be that, you know, people, they don't, it's not a comfortable position to be in necessarily for all these people to be at odds with you. And so, you know, when let's say you're engaging some group like Mormons or Jehovah's Witnesses, people like to be able to focus on these groups without also having to defend themselves from the side or from the rear, right? Nobody likes to fight a war on two or three fronts. And so they think that it's better for them not to bring themselves into conflict with these other groups. They want their support, or at least don't want to be opposed. This is just the sort of thing I see in a lot of contexts. They're trying not to be distracted in certain ways. You know, the fact is, we're in a world that's hostile to the gospel, and we need to take our stand. We need to be faithful. We need to be courageous, and take our lumps as they come in the court.
0: Yeah, we need to preach all the gospel too, and not just the Trinity, but justification through faith alone, which I always say that's the only recognized gospel. Eric, we do have a phone call, right?
15: Yes, we do. It's from my namesake, Eric. Eric in Chatsworth. Brandon, can we bring him up? Okay. Hello, Eric.
17: Yes. Good evening, gentlemen.
15: Good evening to you, too. Thank you for joining us, sir.
17: Yeah, really wonderful conversation. I wanted to join in and add a facet, if you don't mind, if we can unpack a facet that you saw there in my question with regards to the Holy Spirit.
15: Yes.
17: Specifically, for those who might not be aware that this is one of the most important days on the Christian calendar, a day of one of the great final revelations as part of the revealing of God's working in history, and that, of course, is today is Pentecost Sunday. Jesus told the disciples he'd be sending one that he called the Paraclete, and it was on this day.

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3: It's Romans 10:17 that says, faith comes by the hearing of the word. And I think you were even mentioning that before you came to faith, you reading the word of God. I remember reading the word of God before I came to faith. And at that point, it was just a story. It seemed to be an important story. But there's that time, there's that moment in time for those of us who are chosen and elect by God. There's that moment in time when through the word of God and the presence of the Holy Spirit, we are transformed and we are saved and we understand, to use a theological term for what you're discussing, we understand, we come into understanding the substitutionary atonement. But my understanding is that it's only through the work of the Holy Spirit illuminating the word of God, and then the Holy Spirit is also a part of not only the justification, but our sanctification, and that is the Holy Spirit that also illuminates the truth of the Word of God in the rest of our walk. Please, please, your turn. Let me know.
4: Gentlemen?
5: Yeah, I'll say one thing, then I'll give it to Anthony. Keep in mind, that's a good question, Eric. There's two aspects of the Holy Spirit we find in Scripture. It's initial regeneration. I think that's probably the most exciting work he does. We wouldn't be sitting here without the regeneration, that aspect of the Holy Spirit. There's many verses that talk about our definite sanctification, which is a role of the Holy Spirit. He made us, you know, Titus 3:5-7, being regenerated by the means of the Spirit. And Jesus's dialogue to Nicodemus, he speaks of the Holy Spirit. And I love his whole I mentioned this before, his whole dialogue with Nicodemus, and I'll say his evangelism. Jesus defines in a very pointed way definitive theology from his preexistence to distinction from the Father to the role of the Holy Spirit. So I think regeneration and definite sanctification are two roles that are, I think, we're here before the Lord sanctified. We're here before the Lord separated, children of God regenerated because of the Holy Spirit. And then there's other aspects, and I'll turn it to Anthony. You can piggyback or answer that too.
6: Yeah. So as I think the caller's name is Eric, right?
4: Yes.
6: As he was talking, one of the things that first came to mind is a lot of people think that it's in the New Testament that we get the gospel, which of course we do, but they mean often it's there and not also in the Old Testament. And yet, if we pay close attention to the apostolic proclamation, we realize that they grounded all of this in the Old Testament. When they went to the synagogue and other places, they're preaching from the scriptures, meaning the scriptures that the people had, which was the Old Testament. And one of the things that greatly delights me is seeing these sorts of things already in the law of Moses. One strain here that relates to this is Moses, people will be familiar with this part of it, but maybe miss the connection. But Moses will often upbraid the people of Israel saying they don't have circumcised hearts or circumcised ears. So they're circumcised outwardly in the flesh, but they don't have the reality, the inward reality. And for all that Moses did, for all his greatness and so forth, he couldn't affect that. So sometimes the way Moses will express this is by saying they have stiff necks, hard hearts. It's the same idea. And so in various places, he expresses this in terms of circumcision. Well, what's fascinating is Moses says in Deuteronomy 30 that in the future, God is going to circumcise your hearts. And what is Moses doing there but pointing to the work of the Spirit

0: and the new covenant realities expressed by Jeremiah and Ezekiel, Jeremiah 31, Ezekiel 36, where God is going to take our heart of stone and give us a heart of flesh. That's a work of the Spirit. So the Spirit is the one who does that. In the New Testament, it's expressed as regeneration or the new birth or Ephesians 2, where it says he made you alive, right? This is something the Spirit does, and that's what enables us to hear the word. Now we have circumcised ears to hear it and respond to it. Acts 16 speaks to this when it says that the Lord opened Lydia's heart in order to respond to the message that Paul was preaching. Notice the order there. The Lord first opened her heart in order to respond. Actually, the order is this. Paul preaches, it strikes the eardrums, but then the Lord internally opens her heart, and now she's able to respond to that message. That's basically Romans 10, right? There's a preacher, she hears the word, and she believes, because through the preaching of the word, God also, by the Spirit, opens the heart. So, yeah, and you know, one other thing real quickly here is just there's beautiful symmetry in all of this. The very word that is illuminated to us and that's made effectual to us by the Spirit, that word is the word of the Spirit, right? Over and over again, Scripture speaks of Scripture as the product of the Spirit. One of my favorite texts on this is 2 Samuel 23, where David said, "The Spirit of the Lord spoke by me, his word was on my tongue. The God of Israel said to me." There you also have a reference to the deity of the Spirit.
1: So I have an important question as we're unpacking all that. And before you took my call, you were talking about evangelism. And in my evangelism as well, I find myself explaining the equation of salvation, the substitutionary atonement through the work of Christ. But in the end, isn't it necessary for us to realize that we're selling the moment short if we don't literally include the Word of God? That's where I find myself now. I've found myself to the point where I take the moment to explain the work of Christ on the cross, but I bring usually some scripture from Romans, some of the Romans Road pieces of scripture, because the Word of God, as we just discussed, says that it's through the Word of God that the Holy Spirit works for that transformation. Aren't we selling the moment short if we don't bring scripture at that time?
0: Yeah, that's the primary means that God uses to bring about conversion. I've always marveled. One of my favorite things to do is to gather up statements from Christians in history about their conversion, the text that God used. And sometimes the text is a surprising one, but that just speaks to this even more. It just shows the power of the word. But I've heard of people being converted from texts in Chronicles, which is a place in Scripture most people want to get out of as soon as they can, all the genealogical stuff. You know, for 10 chapters, the author of Chronicles goes on saying, so-and-so begat so-and-so. But that's what God uses. It seems foolish to us, perhaps. It shouldn't, but God uses it. So, I absolutely agree with that. I've heard stories of people being converted through a word they heard of Scripture long after they first heard it. I know one of my favorite Puritans of the past was actually preparing a sermon for his congregation. He was a very studied man, had gone through his theological education and everything else, but he was an unconverted man by his own testimony. And he mentions how, as he was poring over the word and preparing to preach it and then delivering it, how he himself was convicted and converted in that moment from the text of Scripture. So, yeah, the Word of God is indispensable. That's God's primary means of converting people.
1: Amen. Absolutely. Thank you, gentlemen.
2: Amen. Thank you, Eric.
1: God bless you all. God bless you and your ministries as well.
2: Yeah. Do we want to continue on? We have gentleman, Dr. D. Lewis from OC.
3: And so does Anthony. Hey, Lewis.
4: Hey, Dr. Delcor.
3: I hope you're evacuated.
2: Oh, that's right.
4: I'm right at the border. I'm in the safe zone.
3: It's not a safe zone.
4: Well, sort of. It's Orange County, not too many safe zones.
3: So you have a question for Anthony about the Christian life in the prison walls.
4: Yeah, it's good to see Reverend Rogers on there. My question, Reverend Rogers, is concerning the Christian life within the walls of prison. I would imagine a lot of these works-based cults can't really practice everything that they say is essential for their salvation. That's just an assumption, I'm not sure. But to what extent can a true Christian live out the Christian life? And what restrictions are there for those who preach a false gospel and require certain works that can't be done within the walls of prison?
0: Yeah, so as far as the Christian life goes in the prison, there's a lot of benefits. It seems strange to say, when I look back on my own situation back in the 90s, when I was converted in prison, I look back with some fondness. I had all kinds of time to read the word, all kinds of time to pray, all kinds of time to fellowship with other people that professed faith. There was just a lot that I could do that I still am an avid reader, read, meditate on the word, pray, these sorts of things. But there are also the daily intrusions, and so it's almost like being a monk in a sense. I'm not advocating monasticism, but there are certain benefits. You get to focus on the word, prayer, and so forth, and that was my delight. So they get to do that sort of thing, but there are restrictions on what they can do as far as what would be normal for a lot of us. So, for example, taking the Lord's Supper, that's just not something that happens very often in the prison for all sorts of reasons. It's a whole ordeal to bring in something from the outside and, go through all the security stuff because they're always concerned that stuff's being snuck in and all that kind of stuff. So that's usually something that's hindered. So that's one thing. And I think it's a big thing. I think the Lord's Supper is important. The Lord Jesus appointed it and so forth. So that's one downside, but there are a lot of upsides. Now, as far as other groups, they, depending on the group, they have certain restrictions. I remember at a prison in Nevada, there were people that wanted to practice certain Indian rituals. So they were able to get approval for a sweat lodge at the prison, just outside certain gates. And that was all just an excuse for them to go out there and goof off. But that, of course, had its limitations. I don't know all the rigmarole that goes into Indian practices in a sweat lodge, but I'm sure they couldn't do everything that, I'm just guessing, but I imagine it involves peyote or something. I don't know. They certainly weren't allowed to do that.
4: What about a baptism?
0: Huh?
4: Water baptism for those that... What about water baptism? Some that believe it's essential for salvation. Is water baptism readily available?
0: So there are periods where they can be baptized. That's not as difficult. You just need a baptistry and water, and that's pretty easy. So that's not like an every week thing or every month thing, but there are occasions when they can do that. But happily...
4: So they would hope they don't get... shanked between profession of faith and their baptism.
0: Oh, well, yeah. If you're talking about the issue of those who say that baptism is inextricably tied to regeneration,
4: right?
0: Happily, Scripture doesn't teach that. You have in Scripture, I mean, we wouldn't rule out that the Spirit could regenerate a person at the time of baptism, but we see in the book of Acts that the Spirit operates freely. And, you know, just like Jesus said in John 3, it's like the wind. You don't know where it's coming from or where it's going, but you see the effects of it. Well, so it is those who are born of the Spirit. The Spirit regenerates whom he wills, when he wills. And, you know, ordinarily, because the early church practiced immediate baptism, they weren't like some of these later groups that have you jumping through a lot of hoops before they finally baptize you. Some of them will wait several years before baptizing people because they have to jump through all their hoops. And so these people are suspended in this fearful limbo, I guess, where they're not saved because they're not baptized, and the church that's telling them this won't baptize them. So, you know, happily Scripture shows people being saved before baptism, people being saved after baptism, and clearly then showing us that it's not baptism itself, but faith that unites us to Christ.
4: Amen.
3: That's right. I know many of the baptismal regenerations, particularly Church of Christ and others, they don't see baptism as a work. They see it as an act of faith. So they try to bifurcate that too. It's not a work, it's an act of faith. Why is that an error?
0: Well, I mean, first of all, when we look at Scripture, it shows people believing and receiving salvation apart from baptism. So you have the example of Cornelius, when Peter preached the gospel to Cornelius and his household, the Spirit falls upon them, and this leads Peter to say, well, who can forbid them from being baptized? The reasoning here is they have the reality. How can we withhold the sign? Let's give them the sign. Then you have the example of Simon, the sorcerer, in Acts 8, who's baptized, but then quickly after that exposes that he's still in his sins because Peter rebukes him. Simon sees that the apostles are able to do mighty things by the Spirit, and he wants this ability, so he offers to buy this from the apostle. You know, give me this ability too. And then Peter just lays into him and says, you're in the gall of bitterness and so forth. Basically saying, I'm not a believer. So the point is, he was baptized, but immediately after that, Peter is basically denouncing him as an unbeliever. So Cornelius and his household saved before baptism. Simon Magus is condemned as an unbeliever right after his baptism. And, you know, we could go on giving examples. So Scripture just doesn't link baptism in this way with the faith that we exercise in Christ. But besides that, you have texts where it distinguishes the gospel from baptism. Now we're not saying that baptism is to be radically divorced. It is a sign and seal of the gospel. It's proclaiming visibly the gospel that's proclaimed audibly, but it's not the gospel itself. It's not the proclamation of Christ's death, burial, resurrection that we're called to believe. And so Paul could say in 1 Corinthians, I wasn't called to baptize, but to preach the gospel. Mm-hmm. So you notice there that Paul makes this fundamental distinction between the gospel proclaimed and baptism.
3: Yeah, he was glad he didn't baptize anyone. Oh, he says, except Crispus. It's very interesting in that, Simon. I think that's a good lesson for churches. You know, before you baptize someone, make sure you vet them. Make sure you know what they believe. Make sure they're a regenerated Christian. Because, look, and we know, what is it, in verse 12 or 13 of chapter 8, it says Simon believed. Obviously, it seems like that was a said faith. I know in Acts, in at least the 11 recorded of baptisms, there was more, but there's 11 that were recorded. There was some kind of belief before that. And I think I remember I was doing an informal debate online debate with a Church of Christ person. He was trying to say baptism wasn't a work, it's an act of faith, as somehow that's, bifurcates the act of faith is not work. But I said, you know, and I said this, I said, I was baptized 11 years old at a Baptist church in Reseda, California. I remember this. I had to walk up the stairs. I had to say a bunch of words, you know, I had to say things, and then I had to plug my nose, and then I had to take a deep breath. And then when I got out of the water, you know, he said, the pastor said things. When I got out of the water, I had to shake my head. You were saying it's not a work. Work is anything that you do. Yes, it's an activity of faith, but it's something that you do that requires energy. And I love Paul in Romans 4:6, real simple verse. I get this to Roman Catholics all the time. God, charizomai, imputes or reckons righteousness, charis, without ergon, without works, ergon, energy. Anything you do is an energy. Anything you, I can be sleeping and doing energy, right? Anything you do requires energy. You know, I could just be looking somewhere and requires energy. Paul says we're not saved by energy. We're not in the righteousness of God is not imputed by any kind of energy. Paul says without energy, 4:6, right? Without works. So I think a lot of Christians are confused too. You made a great point, a sign and a seal of the reality of regeneration in the gospel and so on and so forth. But I thought that was a good question too, because there's so many, it always makes my blood boil too. So many Christians have that view. You know what? Last point. I think in the modern church, I think we replaced baptism with altar calls. Because now, as you said, you can be baptized, you know, when you're ready, you know, 6 months later, we'll have a baptism. But that's not what they did, as you pointed out, Anthony. That's not what they did in the first century. They were immediately baptized, pretty much. You know, they were immediately baptized. And today, it's a whole, you got to do, but, you know, things have to happen. And then we'll set up something on our schedule. And maybe next week or a couple weeks later, you could be baptized, you know.
0: Yeah, you know, I was reminded of something as you were talking. The old saying, you know, once an elephant gets its nose in the door, it's not content until it comes all the way in, right? And just try and stop it. So usually these groups that are arguing for baptismal regeneration, baptismal remission, they're not stopping with baptism. That doesn't mean it's okay if a group does, you know, they say this is the one thing you have to do besides faith, but it's just not the case that these baptismal salvation or, you know, groups that's all. There's usually a bunch of other stuff that comes along with that, you know, stuff that you need to do to seal the deal or keep yourself in, kind of thing.
3: And you're never in permanently on these groups. There's always your whole life is probation. Your whole life is predicated on your performance, like with the Seventh-day Adventists and investigative judgment. That your justification is predicated on your life here, on your works here. And if you remember, Anthony, we were talking to that when we were in London, 2024. Remember that Seventh-day Adventist? He finally admitted that you must live a life of obedient works to make it after the investigative judgment, or you're not going to make it. But you must live a life of works in order to be finally justified. I find all baptismal regenerations, including Rome and Eastern Orthodox, Seventh-day Adventists, on and on, it's never permanent. It's never, okay, you get baptized, that's great. Now you're permanently saved. Nothing can separate you from the love of God. That's not it. We can say that as Protestants, as Bible-believing Protestants, nothing can separate us from the love of God that is in Christ Jesus. I'll go by what Jesus said, I lose nothing. Why can't we just take his words in John 6:39? I lose nothing but raise it, the class, the elect, it up at the last day. Why can't I just believe him? I lose nothing but raise it up at the last day.
2: Gentlemen, we got about 5 minutes left in the broadcast. We have another call. I don't know if we want to take it now or do we want to just continue and... it's our friend JR.
3: Take it.
2: Okay, let's take it. JR. How are you, brother?
5: Hey, good.
2: Daryl?
6: Did you bring JR? Yeah, tell JR to put JR on hold. That's my young son. Put him on hold. The question I have real quickly, this could be yes or no, Pastor Rogers, is the situation with the men in prison and then female pastors coming in the men's side. And my daughter works for the prison ministry as a lieutenant or a sergeant on the women's side. Is there any prohibition for you guys men going into the women's side?
0: No. Obviously, there aren't as many prisons for women. So my experience is not as extensive as far as that goes. But, you know, I think there should be certain kinds of restrictions. You know, like I always, you know, when I see women guards, I'm always thinking, my goodness, these men, you know, I just cringe personally. I'm like, I'd hate my own daughter to be in a prison.
6: I got one there.
0: Yeah, these unruly men. But the women could be even more brutal. Yeah. from what I understand, some of the women's prisons are even more brutal than some of the men's prisons. But no, I mean, there are women that go in with groups, right, into the chapel and stuff like that out at the men's prison. Right. And I'm not opposed to that. I'm just saying that there should be certain parameters to some of this because of the context. And
6: all right, guys, Pat, I got to cut you off only because we got 2 minutes left and Eric is not good at this. I'm very good at cutting folks off. We got about 2 minutes left. So once you go in, take 45 seconds, Doc, you take 30 seconds and Eric, throw it to Eric so we can close the show.
3: Okay. Hey, we just want, you know, you heard a lot of good stuff today. We want to challenge everyone, if you're a Christian, to make sure before you go out there half-cocked doing open-air evangelism or doing whatever, make sure you have a solid understanding that your interpretation of Bible verses that have to do with the gospel are supported. Make sure you have a correct understanding, accurate understanding, because I think the most dishonoring thing you can do is to constantly misquote, distort, pervert unknowingly Bible verses, things that God has said. The gospel is a simple message. The Lord of the harvest, who I believe is the Holy Spirit, the Lord of the harvest are sending out the people. And before we get sent out, we should have a clear message that includes the gospel, that includes justification through faith alone.
6: Amen. All right. Pastor. Anthony, my middle name's that. Go ahead, brother.
0: Yeah, well, I'll just cue off of what Dr. Dalcor said. The message that we're called to proclaim, not just pastors, but in fact, pastors are called to train all the members of the congregation so that they can do this. Everybody's called to go and proclaim the gospel in their various contexts, and we don't want to lose those opportunities, and we certainly don't want to find ourselves in these opportunities and waste it on something else. So let's proclaim the gospel. Let's be zealous about it and call people to faith.
2: Amen. Amen. Amen. Daryl, you've been pretty quiet, so I'm going to give you the last word here.
6: Hey, I'm Mama Grace and Big Daddy's baby boy, Daryl E.Z. Fulton, saying, if the Lord willing, come back next week, Anthony. Thank you very much, Delcor. Appreciate you, BBR, Brenda, Eric, the whole team. We thank you very much. God bless.
2: God bless. Mm-hmm.

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1: Hey, I'm Katie Evans, and I want to thank you so much for tuning in and joining me, hanging out with me. And if I could be praying for you, well, I would love to do that. 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You know it. You love it. KKLA.com and enter the keyword prayer. It's going to redirect you, and you are going to see prayer requests from all over, from so many people. First, click on a couple, pray for some people, then submit your prayer request as well. It can be long or short, detailed or vague. You can even leave your name or a pseudonym or just a screen name. They still call them screen names? Anyway, leave a prayer request and others will be praying for you, and I will as well. Super simple.
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0: contagious encouragement. We're so glad you're here. I'm Keith Stevens.
1: And I'm Donna Cruz. One of the most encouraging gifts we have is the gift of freedom. And we can celebrate today with songs and stories of hope like these.
2: And so I get off the bus and we go up in this little apartment and he starts pulling out photo albums and shoe boxes and he's got all these medals from when he, you know, was decorated as a soldier. And this guy's a hero.
3: God is doing a new thing. Take your time to look up.

0: This is Keep the Faith.
1: I'm Donna Cruz. We all appreciate a second chance, but how do we make the most of it? Our friend Dan Wilt has an idea or two.
2: Recently, I was at a coffee shop with a friend in my hometown. It was what some call a hipster coffee shop, and that the room was full of skinny jeans, scarves, art installations, and even environmentally friendly trash bins. I was with a friend who wanted to order what was called their cookies and hot chocolate platter. I'm sorry, that's what the young man said with the beanie at the cash register. We're not able to make the specialty hot chocolate. Okay, my friend said, I'll just have a glass of milk with the cookies. I'm sorry, the young man said again, we can't do that. You see, the specialty chocolate that we use in the hot chocolate is specially paired with the chocolate baked into the cookies. Besides, that chocolate that we use in the specialty hot chocolate won't melt in cold milk. My friend and I looked at each other quizzically, and then my friend knew exactly what to do. May I order a plate of cookies? Then separately, may I order a glass of milk? Oh, absolutely, the young man said. We must have laughed all the way to the table. Maybe, like that young man, you've been seeing something one way, and seeing it another way just needs to come from an outside source. Sometimes our best second chances come when we look to others to give us input, maybe in an area that we've continually been missing the obvious in. That outside perspective could literally change the game.

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1: I'm Keith Stevens. There's that old saying that if you love something, you let it go. If it comes back to you, it's yours. 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Maybe you've seen it in your own life and can encourage someone else who's going through that very thing right now. We've teamed up with lovestories.com to bring your love story to life and would love to hear it at 800-361-4490. 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
2: My boyfriend is trying to get into the Army. He started dating, and I was really, really struggling with the idea of him leaving. And, I thought I was okay with it. And I was just trying to do it out of my own strength and, you know, try to put on a good face for everybody to ask me how I was doing. He couldn't even bring it up without me crying. And then one night, I just decided to give him to God, and he completely freed me from everything. And I have so much peace. Like, now I'm so happy and excited for him to get in. Just give it to God. Like, you can feel like you're in control of someone else's life, but it's like you're not. And it's the least you can do is just be there and support that person in what they're doing and just come alongside and be an encouragement.
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We really want to be close to our spouse. We want to be known, and we want to know, and we want to be supportive of each other. 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Love it.

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1: Psalm 139 says that all the days ordained for me were written in God's book before I was born. 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
7: And then guess what happened? Guess who showed up in her life? And Grant knew the answer, and I could see that he was choking over the words. He actually grabbed his cell phone and texted the words to me, "I can't talk."

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1: I'm Donna Cruz. Maybe you're feeling like every decision you make leads you somewhere you don't want to be. There is hope. Army Chaplain Captain John McDougall lives with and relates to people in really tough situations every day. He's written a book called Jesus Was an Airborne Ranger, based on his past experiences in Afghanistan and stateside. There was one soldier whose situation started to turn around with just one word.
2: But I'd met with Greg several times before. He would even come to church with me, and this particular morning he wasn't there. And my phone rang and it was Greg, and I took the call in the hallway. He said, "Sir, I need to see you." He was telling me all about the struggles he'd been through and how he's feeling depressed and down, and marriage wasn't going well and life wasn't going well for him. I said, "Boy, Greg, I really wish you'd been at service today. We talked about the Jesus and the woman at the well. And if you remember the story, you know, this woman was at the bottom of her life too. Things had not gone well for her. She was a low place in life." And I said to Greg, and then guess what happened? Guess who showed up in her life? And Greg knew the answer. He tried to voice it to me, but he couldn't get the words out. And I could see that he was choking over the words. And I thought it was just emotion. He actually grabbed his cell phone and texted the words to me, "I can't talk." So I went immediately into prayer, and I finished the prayer, and I asked him the question again, just to be sure. I said, "Greg, who was that showed up in that woman's life?" And he said, "It's Jesus."

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6: I'm Keith Stevens on Keep the Faith with an encouraging thought. Out of suffering have emerged the strongest souls. The most massive characters are seared with scars.

And so as painful as it is, in some ways, I think it's like the lesson that God is showing me over the span of life, that love is long and love is long-suffering and patient. And God oftentimes takes us through things over months and years that we would love to be over with in a week, because he really is working some internal muscles in our heart that are opening us up to him. No, no.

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8: Interesting. Jesus, we're going to see him in a few verses. He's going to ascend into heaven. And you say, well, he's gone, so he's done. No, he's just beginning. And then by the Holy Spirit, he's going to work through his apostles. And that's going to be the work of Christ.
9: Pastor Brett Metter attributing the work of Christ accomplished through the body of Christ.
8: Jesus was only beginning. His work was not yet finished. How would Jesus' work get finished? Acts is about what God can do through the body of Christ, the church of Jesus Christ.

0: book of Acts begins by recounting the events following Jesus' resurrection, his ascension, and the actions of the disciples afterward. In today's Word, Pastor Brett Metter begins to explore how Jesus' promise of the Holy Spirit sets the course for the book, relating how Jesus' ascension helps us understand the rapture, end times events, and his second coming.
1: Grab your Bible and turn with me to Acts 1. If you'll look at the first two red words in the chapter, because we're going to see Jesus here, what are the first two red words? Well, if you look in verse 4, it says, "But wait." But wait. That's one of the themes we're going to see in chapter 1 in and of itself, waiting. And they were supposed to wait, but we'll see how they did in chapter 1 here. Waiting on the Lord is sometimes tricky, sometimes difficult. But the Bible actually has a lot to say about waiting. G. Campbell Morgan, maybe you guys are familiar with him, pastor from a couple generations ago, but G. Campbell Morgan, he said, "Waiting for God is not laziness. Waiting for God is not going to sleep. Waiting for God is not the abandonment of effort. Waiting for God means, first, activity under command. Second, readiness for any new command that may come. Third, the ability to do nothing until the command is given." That last part of that is, I think, sometimes the hardest. Waiting and doing nothing until the command is given. Waiting is difficult, but getting ahead of God's timing can become more difficult if you try to hurry things up. So, you know, here in the book of Acts, we're going to see this idea in chapter 1, particularly, of the disciples are going to be told to wait. It's the first red letters that we have here. And so we really do see the Acts of the Apostles. That's the name of this book. One of the older Greek titles, by the way, in some of the older manuscripts, they call it Acts of Apostolic Men. That's one of the older titles. That's kind of interesting because it wasn't all the Acts of all the Apostles of all time. It was just some of the Acts of the Apostles, not all of them. So that's something to kind of note. That's why probably that older title. What should it be called? Acts of the Apostles? Maybe that. J. Vernon McGee, that Through the Bible guy from a couple generations ago, he said, "In my opinion, the proper title for the book of Acts would be The Lord Jesus Christ at Work by the Holy Spirit Through the Apostles." That's a good title. It might even be a good summary statement of what the book of Acts is all about. Acts of the Apostles by the Holy Spirit Through the Apostles. Let's back up just a little bit. Verse 1, it says, "The former treatise have I made, O Theophilus, of all that Jesus began both to do and teach." We saw the word treatise there, or in your NIV, ESV, I think it says book, right? The former book that I have made, that would be the Gospel of Luke. The book of Acts is the second book of Luke. You can almost call it first and second Luke. The Gospel of Luke and the book of Acts, first and second Luke. And do you ever wonder why God chose Luke to continue the story after the Gospel? Why did he use Matthew, Mark? I believe it has to do with Luke's writing style. Luke uses the Greek language in a way that's really clear and concise. It's because he is a very smart, cerebral kind of guy in his writing. Luke's also procedure is sort of investigative, to sort of say, here's what happened, and he writes it with a historical clarity, almost like a provability, with great detail and eyewitness account. And that's really what the book of Acts does, which really the Gospel of Luke began. Luke starts out in a similar way, Luke chapter 1, when it says, Luke 1:1, it says, "For as much as many have taken in hand to set forth in order a declaration of those things which are most surely believed among us, even as they delivered them unto us, which from the beginning were eyewitnesses." Now, this is a key part of Luke's account. He's going to talk about eyewitness accounts of the gospel of Jesus' birth, death, burial, resurrection, ascension, and even the Acts of the Apostles all the way through the book of Acts. It's going to be about eyewitness accounts. "And ministers of the word, it seemed good to me also, having had perfect understanding." That's just he saying, I have perfect clarity as to how the story unfolds, and I'm going to write in that perfect understanding. That's why Luke is so good at this, for writing with clarity. "Of all the things, from the very first to write unto thee in order," Mr. Chronological, that is Luke. He likes chronology, and the other gospel writers don't necessarily care as much about chronology. "But with his perfect understanding," he says, "of all things, from the very first to write unto thee in order, most excellent Theophilus, that thou mightest know the certainty of those things wherein thou hast been instructed. So this is the way Luke kicks off the Gospel of Luke, that they may know. That's why the book of Luke existed, to know the certainty of the gospel message of Jesus Christ. And he does a great job with that. In the same way now, Luke is going to do the same thing with the book of Acts. He's going to even say similar words, as we'll read in a minute. But he's also, that eyewitness account, he's going to look. The same Greek word is what Luke will use later in the book of Acts. It's an interesting Greek word. That word eyewitness is autoptes, where we get our word autopsy, which is kind of an interesting medical term. It's a detailed examination. And skeptics and cynics of the Bible, they'll try to say, and they have for centuries, they've tried to say, the story of Jesus was glamorized. They didn't really believe in the resurrection until the 3rd century AD. Like, there's all kinds of critical people and cynical people that try to bash away and say, the Bible's been, blown out of proportion. But that's not really even close to true. Luke's writing, both in Luke and Acts, is some of the greatest when it comes to provability, eyewitness accounts, what they believed. It's all there written down perfectly in black and white. Watch out for those who try to dismiss the Bible and diminish the Bible. They always have a reason for that. It doesn't really have anything to do with the Bible. When the people that say the Bible is full of contradictions, it's not because it has contradictions, it's because it contradicts them. That's why people don't like the Bible, when it contradicts them. I'm reminded of Romans 1, 21 and 22, where it says, because that when they knew God, they glorified him not as God, neither were thankful, but became vain in their foolish imaginations, and their foolish hearts were darkened, professing themselves to be wise, they became as fools. That's what we see today, the people that are boasting of, the Bible's full of errors and incorrect information or contradictory statements. No. There's a reason the Bible has lasted all these centuries and millennia, and those people are dead and gone, and they just keep coming and going, people that are critics and cynics, but the Bible remains. There's a reason for that. It's because the Bible is, in fact, living, powerful, sharper than any two-edged sword. We talked about who the book of Acts was written to, Theophilus, and the short answer is we don't really know who Theophilus is, that we can only speculate, but some suggest that Luke actually worked for Theophilus, maybe was a slave of Theophilus. So that's an interesting theory. You say, who would be a slave? How's that work out? There were times wealthy people would hire or even take captive prisoners from other battles and things and make them their own slave. They would have doctors be their slaves. But that's what was possible, is Luke was working for Theophilus. Some suggest that. There's also a slight tone change from Luke addressing Theophilus in the Gospel of Luke and Luke addressing Theophilus in the book of Acts. And some suggest that because of the tone change, the book of Acts is more friendly toward Theophilus, whereas it almost seems Luke is being really reverent and fearful, almost respectful, overly to Theophilus. Perhaps we talked about him being some kind of an official, maybe even an attorney for Paul in Rome. We talked about all that. But it seems like he's almost like friends. By the time he gets around to writing the book of Acts, Theophilus maybe, some suggest, wasn't a believer when Luke wrote the Gospel of Luke, and then Theophilus accepts Christ and becomes a Christian, and so no longer is he going to call him most excellent Theophilus, but it's almost like, hey bro, I got Luke 2 for you. It comes off a little more friendly, and it's not quite as like, great and most excellent Theophilus, that's the Gospel of Luke. The book of Acts, it comes off more casual, and so some suggest Theophilus accepts the Lord as Savior, and then Luke writes the word of Acts. Well, it goes on to, O Theophilus, of all that Jesus began both to do and teach. Interesting, Jesus was only beginning. His work was not yet finished. How would Jesus' work get finished? Well, that's where the book of Acts comes in. Jesus, we're going to see him in a few verses. He's going to ascend into heaven. And you say, he's gone, so he's done. No, he's just beginning. And then by the Holy Spirit, he's going to work through his apostles. And that's going to be the work of Christ. Acts is about what God can do through the body of Christ, the church of Jesus Christ. That's the beginning here of the book of Acts. So this is what he's talking about. What Jesus is beginning is what the book of Acts is about. But notice what he's beginning to do. He both, two things, to do and to teach. He ends verse 1 with that. I wanted to bring that up in that order. We see that in the Bible quite a bit. You get this sort of message as you read cover to cover in the Bible. The Lord's not interested in as much as us teaching than doing. It seems like the Lord's more interested in us doing than teaching. He says both to do and teach. Jesus was not the kind of guy that would say, do as I say, not as I do. If you're a parent who does that, good luck with that. Your kids will only do as well as you do. If you're wanting them to pray, you need to pray. Do, then teach. A lot of times parents will say, as an old youth pastor, I remember parents would send their kids off to our Sunday school class and say, okay, Brett, fix my kids. It's like, that's not how it works, actually. Mom, dad, you got to be the example. And a youth pastor or a children's pastor gets the kids for like an hour, maybe a week, but you have them all week long and they're going to mimic you. And you're not going to be able to fake your kids out. In fact, if you're faking your kids out and tell them to do one thing, but you do the other, they're going to learn that you're a hypocrite and untrustworthy. And parents scratch their heads when their kids get to be teenagers. Like, yeah, my mom and dad, they're fakes. And they wonder, why would my kid think that? It's because you're not doing and teaching. You're teaching and often not doing. Be careful of that, mom and dad. That backfires real fast on a parent. Even friends, like if you're going to instruct or encourage, you got to first do, then teach. I'm reminded of Acts later on when Paul goes and talks to the elders at the church at Ephesus. He writes this, a little sneak preview of coming attractions from Acts. He says, and from Miletus he sent to Ephesus and called the elders of the church. And when they were come to him, he said unto them, you know, from the first day I came into Asia, after what manner I have been with you in all seasons. In other words, this is how I ministered to y'all. This is what he's saying. And serving the Lord with all humility of mind, with many tears and temptations which befell me by the lying in wait of the Jews, and how I kept back nothing that was profitable unto you, but have showed you and have taught you publicly and from house to house. Paul was the one who said, man, I've ministered. And how did he minister? Man, serving the Lord, not serving you, serving the Lord. And he said, I kept nothing back that was profitable. That's a true friend, by the way, that's going to tell you stuff that's even painful or hurtful. Paul didn't hold anything back. Paul was the guy who said, man, I'm going to give you the whole deal. That's one of the reasons we go verse by verse through the Bible here. Even if it's painful or hurts, we don't avoid controversial topics or subjects, because that's not what a real friend does. That's not what the Bible does. The Bible hammers down on even the most difficult of topics. It's sad that church pastors feel the need to soften things up and not talk about certain topics. That's a big mistake, huge mistake. That's the job of a pastor, is to teach the Word of God. What does the Bible say? Not what are his opinions, not what's the most trendy thing to talk about, but what does the Bible actually teach? But before you can just teach it, you got to show it and sort of be it too. That's important. So show and tell. Remember that? You guys in elementary school? That's what the Bible says. You got to show first and then you got to teach it. That's what Jesus did here in verse 1. Both began to do and to teach. And that's also how to be effective as husbands, fathers, mothers. That's the way to go. So all that to say, the book of Acts takes the gospel message from the head to the heart, and then from the heart to the hands and feet. And we're going to see the church go out and start to do. They're going to be taught, but they're also going to go out and do. And Jesus models that for us perfectly. Well, verse 2, it says that this is that book that he wrote about Jesus, beginning to do and teach, until, verse 2, the day in which he was taken up, after that he, through the Holy Ghost, had given commandments unto the apostles whom he had chosen. Taken up, of course, is used 4 times in chapter 1. It speaks of Jesus' ascension into heaven. By the way, I believe that's somewhat how the rapture of the church is going to look. We're going to be caught up. 1 Thessalonians chapter 4 tells us that. Well, the Bible doesn't say the word rapture. I don't believe in the rapture. A lot of people say that, but it's really kind of a dishonest argument, because the word rapture comes from the Latin translation of the New Testament. You can call it whatever you want. Rapture, caught up, like the English translation, or the original Greek word, harpazo. It means to be caught up or raptured into the air and meet the Lord in the sky. That's an interesting thing. In the way that Jesus was taken up, I think there's kind of a similarity there. But taken up, we're going to see that as far as Jesus' ascension. And then also that the people be receiving the Holy Ghost. It says that. Taken up after that he, that through the Holy Ghost, had given commandments to the apostles. How did Jesus get his word to the apostles? Through the Holy Ghost. And this is where we're already seeing the benefits of Jesus being caught up or taken up in the ascension. Do you remember what Jesus told them? Way back in John's gospel, I'll give you a quick reminder. Remember in John 14, 26, Jesus said, "But the Comforter, which is the Holy Ghost, whom the Father will send in my name, he shall teach you all things and bring all things to your remembrance whatsoever I have said unto you." Do you want to know what Jesus is wanting you to do? You know, people wear the bracelet. What would Jesus do? Well, the best way to know is to have the Holy Spirit in your life teaching you and instructing you, because that's what Jesus said would happen. In fact, in chapter 16 of John, he even puts it this way. He says, "Nevertheless, I tell you the truth, it's expedient for you." In other words, it's really good for you that I go away. Can you imagine the disciples saying, "What could possibly be good about you going away? We just gave up everything. We left our nets and we're following you, and now you're going away. What are you talking about?" But Jesus said, "This is really going to be good for you that I go away. For if I go not away, the Comforter," notice the capital C there, "will not come unto you. But if I depart, I will send him to you." That's the Holy Spirit. Verse 8, "And when he has come, he will reprove the world of sin and of righteousness and of judgment. Of sin because they believe not on me, of righteousness because I go to my Father and you see me no more. Of judgment, because the prince of this world is judged. I have yet many things to say unto you, but you cannot bear them now." So if Jesus has many things to say to his apostles, but they're not ready to hear him now, how in the world is he going to tell them those things after he ascends into heaven? The Holy Spirit, the Holy Ghost. That's what he's talking about. John 14, John chapter 16, Jesus made it clear that the Holy Spirit was coming and would be giving the apostles the words they needed to hear and the words they would ultimately say. And what's interesting is he had many things to say, but they couldn't bear those things now. In other words, they wouldn't understand at this point. But there's coming a time in the book of Acts where we're going to see the disciples start to get it. Sort of the light bulbs are going to go on, and especially with Peter. I think Peter's going to be the champion. He's just kind of the bumbling disciple in the Gospels. But in the book of Acts, man, bing, he snaps to it. And man, he's listening to the Holy Spirit and he's preaching powerfully and filled with the Holy Ghost. Like, it's an amazing transition we're going to see in the Apostle Peter, which is really cool. Hopefully that transition happens with us, that it's not just the bumbling Brett. We have enough of that. We need some of that Holy Spirit to instruct, to speak through, to give wisdom, and you do too, all of us. And we all have access to that. You know, you might say, "Well, it's so great the disciples had the Holy Spirit back then. I wished I had the Holy Spirit." Do you realize how much better we have it now than the disciples? Not only do we have the Holy Spirit, we also have the Bible written in black and white from Genesis all the way through Revelation. And we know what the Word says really clearly, and we have the Holy Spirit. Like, we're so blessed to live in a day where we have both. So verse 3, "The apostles whom he had chosen, to whom he also showed himself alive after his passion by many infallible proofs, being seen of them 40 days and speaking of the things pertaining to the kingdom of God." I love that, infallible proofs. The resurrection is one of the most provable facts of all history. But the idea is, you know, the passion is the death and crucifixion. When it says alive after his passion, his death and crucifixion. And then Jesus would instruct them and teach them during the 40 days that he was there appearing to them. For example, the road to Emmaus. Remember, he talked to those two guys on the road to Emmaus and talked about how the whole Old Testament was about himself. I love that. But those infallible proofs of his resurrection, and they saw him for 40 days before he'll ascend into heaven once and for all. But what was he speaking to them about? The kingdom of God. Now, this is where a lot of confusion was found in the disciples. The kingdom of God is sort of mysterious when you talk about it from the Bible. But, you know, the Bible says mysterious stuff like the kingdom of God is not meat nor drink, but righteousness, peace, and joy in the Holy Ghost. What's that all about? Jesus would say the kingdom of God is among you. But it wasn't his kingdom. Isn't his kingdom coming? In fact, didn't Jesus teach us to pray, "Thy kingdom come, thy will be done on earth as it is in heaven"? What in the world's going on with that? Well, this is what Jesus taught the disciples concerning his kingdom. And we're going to see here in chapter 1, they're still confused. That confusion's going to be cleared up. That's the beautiful part. In fact, the rest of the New Testament will have that perfectly cleared up. And if you're wondering, the kingdom was among them because they had the king with them. Those that believed in Jesus were subject to that king. So there was a little bit of his kingdom, if you would, there, because the king was there. In the same way, you and I, We seek first the kingdom of God and his righteousness. That's Jesus, because he's the king. And if you're a person who believes that Jesus is King of Kings and Lord of Lords, guess what? You're part of his kingdom right now. But at the same time, we also know there's a literal coming kingdom where Christ is going to come in his second coming and rule and reign from Jerusalem. When he returns, his second coming, not to be confused with the rapture of the church. Some people say, right, what do you guys believe in three comings? There was the first advent when Jesus was born in Bethlehem, the raptures are coming, and then there's the third coming. No. What's wrong with that model? Anybody? The rapture is not a coming. The rapture is where we meet him in the air, and we're going to be taken up, caught up, raptured, harpazoed, whatever you want to call it. That's what we're going to be when we're going to be with the Lord. But his second coming is after all of that. I believe the order is very clear if you read your Bible carefully. But, you know, there's different views on this. But I believe the rapture is the next thing on the list of things to do. There's nothing in the Bible prophetically that hinders the rapture of the church to happen even tonight. But if that doesn't happen, guess what? We live our lives with that certain imminence. We believe it could happen at any moment. And that, I think that was the intention, not only for you and me, but even for Paul and Peter and the apostles to live with that imminence. Maybe they thought the rapture would happen in their lifetime. Yeah, but Brett, they were wrong, the nincompoops. No. They believed it could happen in their lifetime. They didn't say it would for sure happen in their lifetime. I believe the Lord wants us to live with that expectation, watching, keeping our lamps trimmed and burning, ready, waiting, vigilant, sober. Like, these are the kind of words the Bible gives to the early apostles all the way to you and me today. And when will we stop looking and watching and being vigilant, sober, waiting, and the signs of the times? After the rapture of the church. Then everything's clockwork, because after that, the tribulation comes in. The Bible talks about a 7-year period called tribulation. And then at the end of that tribulation, the second coming of Christ will happen.
0: 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Well, I have Pastor Brett with me. You know, we've been studying the book of Acts, and one of the things I wanted to know is what this book means to you personally, Brett. Can you share that with us?
1: You bet, Kurt. You know, I think the book of Acts for me is sort of the owner's manual of the church, how to really operate, how to prioritize the church. I think that, you know, even though it was a couple thousand years ago, the same objectives that they had are our same, or they should be our objectives. And, you know, like Acts 2:42, where they continued steadfastly with the apostles' doctrine, which is teaching, prayer, fellowship, breaking of bread. Those four things were the main thing. And as they did those things, man, the church just flourished. And I see, for me personally, the book of Acts is a safety net as a pastor of a modern day church, just to say, how can we model the church today after the book of Acts? So it's an important book to me personally.
0: 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And next time, Pastor Brett will show us that it's the empowerment of the Holy Spirit that enables all Christ followers to be effective witnesses for him in our continuing study of the book of Acts. 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
3: I don't think I have all the answers or sometimes any answers. Sometimes my prayers are things that are taken from Scripture. Like this one, for instance, John 16:23. This is Jesus speaking, and he says, "But when he, the Spirit of truth, comes, he will guide you into all truth. He will not speak on his own. He will speak only what he hears, and he will tell you what is yet to come." That's John 16:13 in the NIV. I encourage you to read that entire passage, because sometimes I think we take one scripture and we look at it, but sometimes the entire context is even more powerful, where Jesus is talking about the Holy Spirit coming. And if you're in need of a prayer today, maybe just pray that. Holy Spirit, guide me in truth today. Guide me today. Work of the Holy Spirit is so powerful. I've experienced it, and you as a follower of Jesus, you've experienced in your life as well. Maybe just make that your prayer today. Maybe just find something in Scripture that you see, you resonate with, and say, that is my prayer for today. May that be true. May your word come alive in me today.
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6: I get on this because we have it on the ballot. 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
3: Wake up, child. 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You were born for such a time as this, such a time.
4: And they'll say, Pastor, you should never say if it's the Lord's will. Like, that's a bad thing. Like, you're saying it's the devil's will, right? No, don't say it's the Lord's will. No. You claim it. You name it. You claim it. You speak it into existence. No. Don't say if it's God's will. That's assuming there can be an out, or that's assuming that might not happen. Don't pray that. Like, where do you come up with this stuff? So the opposite is, if it's not according to your will, of course, Lord, if this is your will, if you know what's best, if you've accomplished your purpose, and you pray accordingly.
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6: 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Tozer once said, there is a difference between the God we think we believe in and the God who actually exists. 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
4: Title this morning, A Fresh Perspective on Healing. What do I mean by that? Well, we've talked about healing before as a church many times, and obviously, when you go through things, what happens is you don't interpret Scripture based on your feelings. You interpret your feelings based on Scripture. But as you go through life, you begin to realize the truth of Scriptures even more profoundly. So I want to give a fresh perspective on healing. We're already in the book of Acts, Acts chapter 14. It's on healing. And it's an important topic, because if you don't need healing now, you will in the future. How many of you are praying for that now? I'm just curious. Anybody in the front area? Okay, there's quite a few balcony as well. You guys are praying for healing as well. It's a hard topic, isn't it? Because we know that faith plays a big role. But then you can, with a lot of Scripture, what they call doctrines, you have to be careful, because you can get too far on the other side. And you know what happens to a weight when it gets too heavy. You remember those little what do they call those things when you're kids? Why don't they do those anymore? It's too dangerous. But that's what happens. And because the Bible is clear about faith and how important it is, but it's equally as clear on sovereignty. God is sovereign. He's not our butler. We don't tell him what to do. We submit to his sovereignty. And so trying to weigh faith versus sovereignty is the challenge before us. And that's what I'm going to try to do this morning. First service went well. And it's a challenging topic, because I'm talking to you about healing, yet, as I mentioned at the first, and if you've been following the story, I can feel the cancer, right? So I'm going to talk to you about healing, yet I can feel the area that needs to be healed. And it's an interesting spot to be. And I'm hoping to shed some light on it. A lot of great feedback from the first service, helping people in this area. So Acts 14 is where we're at, verse 1. Now it happened in Iconium that they went together. Now remember, the apostles are going into synagogues, they're preaching the gospel, and they

spoke to a great multitude of the Jews, and even Greeks believed. So both Jews and Greeks believed in the gospel. But the unbelieving Jews, those who said, no, we don't believe your message about Jesus, what did they do? They stirred up the Gentiles and they poisoned their mind against the brethren. Do you know there are still pot stirrers in the church today? Actually, God says there's seven things, yea, the Lord hates. One of those is somebody who sows discord among the brethren. So if you are planning little thoughts of gossip and slander, you are an enemy of God in that regard. You're fighting against God. Bring your thoughts into submission. We all have to work on it. Yours truly. But it can be done if we repent and we say, God, I want to get my heart right before you. But we see this. They stirred the pot, and that's what the enemy intends to do. He poisons the mind. Do you ever see, especially young adults, you're leading them to the Lord and then they meet an atheist friend and or whatever, and they begin to poison their mind. And I tell my kids, you know, you can actually don't poke fun at atheists, but you can ask them, so everything came from nothing. I mean, it's really, that's what you believe? Like, this building thing, oh no, of course the building had so the whole world came, all this came from nothing. Like, you actually have more faith than me. Faith that there is no God. And of course we know that there is a God. But there's always pot stirrers on social media. Anybody have to block people? Just me? Block. Social media is not a free press. It's my site. So I can say, bye-bye. Block you. Nobody here. I'm just saying out there, there's, like Morgan said a couple weeks ago, there are trolls. And they're not nice, cute little kinds. They're mean trolls. And they spread division. But what did they do? They stayed a long time and they spoke boldly in the Lord. There's always a boldness when you're filled with the Spirit of God. They shoot people straight. And it doesn't mean you're mean, it doesn't mean you're loud, but you're a straight shooter. Now, you're not arrogant, but you speak boldly, because the opposite of that is not saying something when I need to say something. So boldness is saying what needs to be said, cowardliness is not saying it. And so they spoke with great boldness, and they at that time God granted them signs and wonders to be done by their hands. As a church that still believes that the supernatural gifts of the Holy Spirit are still active today, we do make a clear distinction that something incredible and more profound definitely happened at that time of church history. The Bible's pretty clear that he was confirming the word through signs and wonders, and you will probably see more of this in the mission field when they haven't heard about the gospel. And I've talked about this a lot before. I don't want to go into a lot of details. But we do believe still in the supernatural, but we also know there was a special work during church history where God obviously, was it Peter's shadow would fall on them, they would be healed? Paul's handkerchief, and people would be healed? And so and now you got guys on TV selling handkerchiefs that they, or water. I prayed over this water. Just send me $100. And see, they take it, they become charlatans, and it's sad. And of course, the enemy did not like what they were doing. The whole city was divided. Some sided with the Jews and some sided with the apostles. And there was a violent attempt made by both the Gentiles and the Jews to abuse them and stone them. They were going to kill the apostles. And we might say, wow, that's incredible. It actually still happens today. If you follow the news in Africa, Nigeria, third world countries. I mean, don't test this, but fly to Iraq and Iran and let them know you're a Christian. Try to witness on the street. Guys, we are so blessed and thankful here. Or we should be thankful. I should say we're so blessed. We're so blessed. We should be very thankful. Very thankful. And what were they doing? They were preaching the gospel there.
So they became aware of this, and then they fled to places called Lystra, Derbe. You can look those up on a map, Lyconia. And so they left. They said, okay, you're trying to kill us. We're going to go somewhere where they're not trying to kill us. They're at least open. So what did they do? They didn't hide. They didn't find it. Most people would say, I'm finding another career. That's not worth it. They're going to stone us. Have you ever been stoned? Not that kind you're thinking of. But what you would do, you would get the people down on a lower level, and you would have big bolt, not little rocks. Not like throwing rocks at them. They're actually stoning them. That's how they would kill people and do judgment in the Old Testament. And they fled that area. And then it goes on to say in verse 8, and then there was a certain man without strength in his feet. So there was a man sitting there. He was crippled from his mother's womb. He had never walked at all. And this man heard Paul speaking. And Paul, observing him intently and seeing that he had faith to be healed, he said with a loud voice, stand up straight on your feet. And he leaped and he walked. So, wow. Is that the standard for all healing? I wish, right? So something's going on here. Well, here's what happens when you take one aspect of Scripture and make doctrine out of it, what I told you before. Anytime you talk about this type of topic, you have to weigh all the Scriptures and balance on this. It's a very important topic. And we do know that faith plays a very important role. I think if this man was negative and not believing, I don't think there would have been a healing. But Paul saw, he's preaching, maybe in his countenance, maybe in his look, Paul kind of knew. And that's kind of what the gift of faith is too. If you look at the supernatural gifts of the Spirit, one of those is faith. It's that supernatural ability. It's beyond mere faith. You know, we all have faith as believers, but it's like you know that you know. And Paul could have exercised that gift with this person. And so we do see faith playing a huge role in healing. Matthew 10, they were given authority to heal disease. Luke 10, they were commanded to heal. Mark 16, believers laid hands on the sick. And of course, you know, we all know the parable about the mustard seed, Matthew 17, where if you have faith just as a mustard seed, you can ask this mountain to be moved and God will move the mountain. So, okay, Shane, I hear all this, but why does that not happen all the time? Well, we do know this. You have faith as a mustard seed. And if you say to this mountain, it doesn't have to be a literal mountain. But what about if God doesn't want the mountain to move yet? See, that's where the rubber meets the road. God is sovereign. We are not. So we always want healing. Right now. I don't want another day of this. But because God is sovereign, faith plays an important role, but also God is sovereign. For example, let's look at a few things when God doesn't heal. Did you know, most people aren't aware of this. Well, I think most of you are, but a lot of people aren't. Unrepentant sin can lead to sickness. Did you know that? Actually, in James it says, go to the elders, they'll pray for you. And if there was a sin and you confess the sin, healing can take place. What about in the Lord's Communion, where Paul says, some of you are sick because you take communion in an unworthy manner. In other words, you mock the grace of God. You continue in this. And so it can be a result of that, can be a result of our fallen nature. Also, God is humbling and breaking the person through the process. So let's say, okay, I'm sick, I want to be healed this day. But okay, God's not listening to me. Is there a humbling process? Is there a breaking process? Is there a process by which you'll be drawn more closer to the Lord? Is the Lord trying to teach you something? Is the waiting time so important? So you can see why faith is not just God's not a genie in a bottle. Or He wants to use the person's experience to bless others. Or for His glory later. It's His timing, not ours. Whatsoever. For example, last 3 months of sermons would have not been what they were had it not been for a little curveball in my life. And the feedback that we've received has been amazing of people.
being touched by them. And only God can do that. But something had to happen in order for that to happen. Does that make sense? And what about if I said, you know, one day I had this, the next day I'm healed. Praise God. What'd I tell everybody else that that's not happening to as quickly? Oh, sorry. Where's your faith? See, that just doesn't fly in the light of Scripture. Again, I'm not minimizing faith. It actually takes more faith to believe God when He doesn't heal you right away. Does it not? That's when faith is really challenged. God wants us to trust in Him, as in Paul's case. So let me ask you this question. Did Paul not have enough faith? The Apostle Paul, did he not have enough faith to be healed? Do you know he kept praying for healing? How many of you are aware that Paul did not pray for... you're just finding out today that Paul prayed... The Apostle Paul prayed to be healed, and God said... No. Wait a minute. Paul, you just raised people from the dead earlier. You healed people. Where's your faith? Because God said, I'm doing something different in you. My grace will be sufficient. So as you still have that thorn, Paul, whatever that infirmity is, the Bible says infirmity. It's probably a sickness or something, and it's held. He said, that's going to keep you humble as a reminder, and my grace is going to override the healing, and it's going to be sufficient. That's what's going to get you through. My grace is going to be sufficient. So you have to wrestle. Because I still get those people, you just don't have enough faith. Oh, give me a break. I've never had more faith in all my life. And nobody has perfect faith. So here's the question. You need more faith. Okay, at 100% faith? Oh, nobody can have 100%. Okay, so if you're at 95%, that's when you get healing? Well, no, not... Okay, 90, like, where's your gauge here? Now, of course, you have to exercise it. You have to believe. You have to have faith. You have to have trust God. And like we pray, Lord, I believe, but help my unbelief. Because as part of our fallen nature, that unbelief creeps in. Usually at very interesting times in your life, it will creep in. So what is faith? Maybe you're wondering. Hebrews 11, verse 1, the English Standard Version says, now faith... Here's the definition of faith. By the way, it's impossible to please God without faith. So faith, now, and also there's faith to salvation. To believe, to be saved, you have to believe that Jesus Christ is the Savior, that God raised Him from the dead. You have to have faith. This type of faith, though, is for believers, is the type where there's an assurance of things hoped for. Like, I know Christ is coming someday. There is a heaven. Is more than the sun's coming up tomorrow. I have more hope in that, as do many of you. It's the assurance of things hoped for. I know God, no matter what the road is, will be with you, be with me. That I have faith in that, as do you. It's a conviction. We know certain things because the Bible says, and it's confirmed it through Scripture. The Holy Spirit bears witness of it. And that's what faith is. It's the assurance of things hoped for. And then Matthew 9:22, Jesus actually said, take heart, daughter, woman. I see your faith, and your faith has healed you. So often, people aren't healed without faith, because Jesus rebukes unbelief. So faith plays a very important role. And actually, there's a verse I forgot to include. Many of you, and many have used it before, and I've heard it a lot. By His stripes you are healed. Contextually, I believe that's dealing with spiritual healing. If you look at the whole Isaiah 53, it's dealing with spiritual healing. But something very interesting in there, He says, bore our iniquities and our infirmities. And then Matthew actually quotes Isaiah, and it says Jesus was healing all the sick, thus fulfilling Isaiah 53:4, I believe. That He bore our sickness. And He's healing those. And He bore our sickness on the cross. So there is something to that. There is something to that. But it's a topic that nobody has
a perfect answer for. Well, God will do it this when this happens and this happens and you follow this checklist and these conditions are right. Because I've seen him do it. It's like, it doesn't make sense. The person didn't even have faith, but the intercessor did. Amazing. God will heal unbelievers as a sign to who he is. It's like, is there a checklist we can follow? No, but there's principles that can guide us. Jesus turned and saw her and said, take heart, daughter. Your faith has healed you. And so we rest in that. I don't get negative. I try and always, man, Lord, I'm always praying for that. I'm trusting you, Lord. I have faith, great faith. I believe, but help my unbelief. If any of you have perfect, 100% perfect faith, I'd love to meet you afterward. I don't think we'll have anybody turn up. But so you understand that, don't you? Help my unbelief. Here's what happens as believers. We believe and we have great faith. Have you been there? Right, I believe. But then as the day goes by, fiery darts come in. The fallen nature begins to influence you. And you're like, but Lord, I believe, but help my unbelief. That's part of where we're at as fallen humanity. James 4:15. Here's what you should say. If the Lord wills, we shall do this or that. If the Lord wills, and this is interesting. This one kind of caught me off guard over the years. I've prayed with people. They've actually stopped me from praying, or I've talked to them, or they'll email and they'll say, Pastor, you should never say if it's the Lord's will. Like, that's a bad thing. Like, you're saying it's the devil's will, right? No, don't say it's the Lord's will. No. You claim it. You name it. You claim it. You speak it into existence. No. Don't say if it's God's will. That's assuming there can be an out, or that's assuming that might not happen. Don't pray that. Like, where do you come up with this stuff? So the opposite is, if it's not according to your will, of course, Lord, if this is your will, if you know what's best, if you've accomplished your purpose, and you pray accordingly. I don't think there's anything wrong with petitioning the Lord's will. I guess maybe they think that you always assume. See, that's another, I think it's heretical doctrine to always assume. There's a church in Northern California that teaches God's will is always to heal. I just don't see that. And I just shared 5 points with you. Why it's, now I know what they're saying, but it goes against other scriptures in the Bible. In other words, if you're sick, that's not God's will. I don't know how that happened. Because here's the thing with faith. If faith heals you and we should never be sick, why do we die? I mean, once you hit 80, then it's kind of, you're out of luck. But before then, you're not. Like, where do they come up with this doctrine? And it really confuses people. And it hurts people. Because they're left. My faith fell apart because I thought God was always going to heal. And we should be expecting. We should be petitioning. We should be trusting in God. But here's the key. Faith doesn't mean that I always hold the key that unlocks the door to healing. I hold that key. No, faith means we are trusting the one who does hold the key. That's what the definition faith really, because can you imagine if my faith is in control? Everybody I pray for is healed. Well, what about if God is doing something different on 90% of those? What about, hey, Shane, not yet. This guy's got some, I got to humble this guy for a while. But see, then I become God because my faith, I speak things into existence, false doctrine.

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And for all the latest on what God is doing with His ministry here, please be sure to follow us on most social media platforms. 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
1: And I'm Daniel. Glad to be here on this Memorial Day. I've talked a little bit about how I'm a big NASCAR racing fan, and every year they have a race at Charlotte Motor Speedway where on the windshields of the cars, instead of the names of the drivers, they put the name of a service member who was killed in the line of duty. And then throughout the race, instead of just talking about the stories of the race and the strategy and who's leading and who's going to score the most points, they take time to share those individual stories. And it's just a reminder that today, Memorial Day, it's remembering individual lives of ordinary people who said, yes, I'll serve on behalf of my country. And I'm grateful for that. So if you're someone out there who has been affected in any way by the death of a service member, I say thank you. And I just want you to go into today with gratitude. Yes, you have a day off, maybe some of you. Maybe this is the unofficial start of summer, but it's also a day that we can stop and reflect and really have a moment of gratitude and say thank you.
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10: 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I'm Lori Wilburn. 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It was A.W. 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
0: Yes, you have found hope here on KKLA. 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
13: bring others along if it's not working out. And ultimately, if it's in a church setting and it's really a conduct that is disrupting the peace and unity of the church, then the church sometimes has to deal with that. But all of it is intended for reconciliation. And if you bring this into your personal relationships, these are good principles. 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
14: As followers of Christ, we'll face challenges with one another. Sometimes those difficulties can even stem from unaddressed sin in our own lives or in the lives of others. Yet too often we choose to remain silent instead of responding in love and truth. That's why in today's message, Pastor Richard urges us to stay grounded in the Word of God and to handle every situation with both grace and wisdom, walking in love and forgiveness. Now here's Pastor Richard in the book of Matthew chapter 18 for today's edition of Word of Life.

0: We're a local church. There are many local churches, but all of us through generations are a part of Jesus Christ's church, his people. And he's laying down rules of conduct. He's giving the disciples the instructions that they will pass on as the church is founded and built upon Christ and the doctrine of the apostles. These guys are getting forewarned about how to solve disruptions within the church. And the church isn't even here yet, but Jesus knows what's coming. He says some things there where two or more are gathered. He says, if two agree, it shall be done. If two are gathered in my name, I'm in the midst of them. Jesus is adding some weight to this entity called the church. Jesus is trying to let his disciples know, when you administer these principles in the community of faith, the church, know this, that you have heaven. Heaven's authority is with you. You see, we think that, you know, we can just blow church off. And I suppose many people do. But that's not the way Jesus sees the community of faith. Jesus sees this as his family, his bride. He gave his life for us to assemble us together, that we might, yes, have individual relationship with him, but then live together in faith corporately for him. So, and Jesus is setting the something of an authority here right from the beginning. As the church goes on into history throughout generation, I'm going to give gifts to men. I'm going to raise up leadership. I'm going to call pastors. There's going to be those that will minister in leadership. And my authority has been entrusted to them. Now, we be careful with that. You understand. That can be abused. And I'm not saying this as, you know, trying to build up my authority. I'm saying that God has called us to learn how to be his disciples within the confines of the church. There's conduct, there's rules, there is authority. It's heaven's authority, not mine, not Peter's, not Paul's, not the disciples. It was Christ who entrusted them with authority, but he's letting them know, when you take authority in these situations, what you bind, what you loose, heaven, you represent the authority that I'm entrusting you with. Now, that's just a good reminder for us. It's important to be in good standing and in good fellowship with a local church. It's an important part of being a disciple and follower of Jesus. Now, I know that there are churches that are abusive. There are churches that you shouldn't belong to. And there are churches that have overplayed this authority and that have become almost, you know, oppressive. There is discernment that's needed, but there is also an understanding that I need to be in fellowship as a disciple of Jesus Christ. Not every church is for everyone. We're just a local expression here. You need to find that church that is the right fit for you, for your family. You need to be in a community of faith. There needs to be some authority from heaven in your life. Not just you, Lone Ranger Christian, taking it in on, you know, podcasts. There's nothing wrong with that. But that can't be the only connection that you have. There was this group that my family is involved in. It's a trust company. My family, my parents have started a trust. And this trust company, once a year, they invite their clients down to the track. So I was blessed. I got to go down there and see all my friends at the track. I got the backstage pass. Got to go and pray with the jockeys and got to, you know, see how it works behind the scenes. Frank, who calls the races, you know, and they're coming around the turn. I got to go up and hear him call one of the races. I lost so much money that day. I bet some. No, I'm just kidding. I didn't bet. I say all that just to say, you know, find a place to fellowship. Find a place to connect and a place where you can grow with the Lord and with others in the Lord. This is the way the Lord has designed it. And Jesus is already giving his disciples instructions on how to work through conflict. Listen, if you've got somebody who just won't listen to any authority, then you got to put them out. Church discipline. Oh, the worst part of any kind of church. And thankfully, we haven't had to do that, honestly. Not in any permanent, overbearing way. We've had people that have decided to move on. We've had people we realize it's not a good fit, but we've never had to like formally say, you know what? You're living in sin. You won't repent. You're not listening to God, His word. You just can't fellowship here. I don't think in 20 years I've had to do that, even one time. We've had strong conversations. We've come to mutual agreements. Your doctrine is not aligned with ours. I agree. We agree. You go your way. But not somebody who is just willfully sinning offensively against the body and people and offending people and then can't be corrected. That's what Jesus is trying to bring, that authority of the church. That becomes a motivation. I don't want to be asked to leave the church. I don't want to be in bad standing with the people of God. If the weight of others and the leadership that God has placed is trying to speak something into my life, and I realize what's at stake, my fellowship here, that's exactly what Jesus intended. The weight of that would cause you to really be correctable, be teachable. So, not easy. It's easier just to don't confront them and just talk about them. Just spread rumor and gossip about them. And then they'll start to feel it that way. Because they'll notice everybody doesn't like them now because you've recruited people against them. That's not what Jesus wants. And so this correction, if need be, God has entrusted authority there. God has promised His presence. If two or more are gathered, I will be in their midst. Jesus is present in His church. Jesus must be present in His church. If we become a church where we don't need the presence of Christ, or He is no longer among us because we're off doing our own thing. We've just become a social organization. We've just become some compromise, not really holding to the doctrine and the foundation upon which the church is built. We've altered who Christ is in any way. Well, then that's not a true church. So we do have to be discerning and we have to be careful. We have to be prayerful. We need the Lord. We need Him to be leading His church. The Holy Spirit needs to be in charge. And that's the authority that comes through Christ, to the Spirit, to those that He allows to lead. But we are just under shepherds. We ourselves are accountable to the Lord. But where two or three are gathered together in My name, I am there in the midst of them. Jesus is all about His church. I was thinking of Revelation chapter 1 when John saw Christ. In that first chapter, it says in verse 10, the Apostle John writing, I was in the Spirit on the Lord's day, and I heard behind me a loud voice as a trumpet saying, I am the Alpha and the Omega, the first and last. And what you see, write in a book and send it to who? The seven churches which are in Asia. He gives the names. Verse 12. Then I turned to see the voice that spoke with me, and having turned, I saw seven golden lampstands. And in the midst of the seven lampstands, one like the Son of Man, clothed with a garment down to the feet and girded about the chest with a golden band. His head and hair were white like wool, as white as snow, and his eyes like a flame of fire. His feet were like fine brass, as if refined in a furnace. And his voice as the sound of many waters. He had in his right hand seven stars. Out of his mouth went a sharp two-edged sword, and his countenance was like the sun shining in its strength. Who is John seeing? He's seeing Jesus. He's seeing a glorified Christ who is going to give him a revelation and letters to take to the churches. But where is Jesus? When John sees him, he is there, it says, in the midst of these lampstands. Jesus, in verse 20, he tells John what's going on. The mystery of the seven stars, which you saw in my right hand, and the seven golden lampstands. The seven stars are the angels of the seven churches, and the seven lampstands which you saw are the seven churches. Symbolic, representing Christ is leading his church. There were seven prominent churches in John's day. Each one had a messenger, an angel, most believed translated to be the lead pastor, a messenger that oversaw that church. Those are in his hand, and he's among the lampstands representing the churches. Where was Jesus when John saw him? In church, with his church, loving his church, correcting his church, writing letters of confirmation and affirmation, correction, direction. Jesus is about his church.
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0: And it's something that we should hold dear, that to be a part of His church, not this church or, you know, this building, or but His church. Is Jesus here? Is Jesus among us? Is this where he wants to speak? When he writes letters, he's writing to his people in church. And he's telling his disciples back in Matthew 18, protect the unity of the church because it's sacred. This is where I work. This is where I ordain. This is where I commission people to ministry. Now, Jesus is very personal. The Holy Spirit, you can hear from the Lord and have your time with God. You don't have to be in church. But that doesn't mean you never have to be in church. The Lord is with you. He's with me individually. I have a personal devotion and prayer life. God speaks to me. But I also have a relationship with Him as He is in His church. That's an important part, and it's something to guard. It's something to preserve. Jesus gives instructions. So, someone offends you, go, you and him or her alone, try to win your brother. Start there. Oh, if we could just do that faithfully, there you would see great progress in the preserving of the church and the unity within the church. And then the idea is that they would be recovered, forgiven, comfort, reaffirmed. I don't have time to look at it, but in 2 Corinthians, in 1 Corinthians, the Apostle Paul writes to the church in Corinth and says, hey, you got a brother that's living very openly, sinfully, and immorality in the church, and you're not addressing him. You're not correcting him. It's not right. You guys need to speak to this man who's living with his stepmother in an immoral relationship. And just very outward and broad about it in church. Paul said, that's not right. You need to correct that man, and if he won't listen, he needs to be removed from the fellowship. Well, 2 Corinthians, Paul writes later, and this man is now repented, and Paul says to him, and says to the church in 2 Corinthians chapter 2, verse 6, the punishment which was inflicted by the majority is sufficient for such a man. So that on the contrary, you ought rather to forgive and comfort him, lest perhaps such a one be swallowed up with too much sorrow. Therefore, I urge you to reaffirm your love to him. You see, the point of the correction was not to run him off, but to win him over, to recover the relationship, because his relationship and standing in his church is precious. It's sacred. It's what God desires for our community. And he goes on back in that passage in 2 Corinthians, lest in verse 11, chapter 2, 11, he says, lest Satan should take advantage of us, for we are not ignorant of his devices. Satan is the one sowing discord. Satan is the one that wants to overwhelm someone with a sense of maybe guilt and despair. Now he's been corrected. He's embarrassed. He's ashamed. Paul says, now you go and you win. You love on him. You let him know it's all cleansed, it's all forgiven, we're moving on. Lest Satan take advantage. Lest he be overwhelmed with a sense of sorrow. His heart is repentive, that's good, but his heart is not to be broken. His heart is to be loved and encouraged back into fellowship, because we all make mistakes. We all have to be loved back in, don't we? Anybody married here tonight? We all have to be loved back in. And we have to do some loving and affirming back into relationship. This is the way of God. All right, back to Matthew 18. Going to wrap it up here and just reading through this next section because it's connected. You see, you can't recover and reconcile relationships if you don't know how to forgive. That's one of the biggest parts of reconciliation. Mercy, you have to forgive. And it's not coincidence that after Jesus gives this instruction, Peter, now we're in verse 21 of Matthew 18, then Peter came to him and said, Lord, how often shall my brother sin against me and I forgive him? Up to seven times? You see, it's related. Jesus has just said, listen, someone sins against you, you go, you work it out. So Peter's wheels are turning. Well, what if this guy just keeps bugging me? What if this guy keeps offending me? How many times am I going to have to forgive him? Up to seven? I'm sure Peter thought he's being very generous. Seven times, Lord? I'm willing to go the extra mile. Jesus said to him, I do not say to you up to seven times, but up to 70 times seven. Oh, there it is. So I know some of you are keeping score, 489, 490. You're out, three strikes. No, it's a turn of phrase. You're going to have to keep forgiving because people are going to keep offending. And by the way, you're going to keep offending. Now you have to be willing to repent. You have to be willing to agree and commit to change. But it doesn't mean that mercy is going to run out in a relationship. And as I said, you know, if you're married, you know this very well. Forgiveness is just a part of the journey. I need it. My wife needs it. My wife really needs it. Teasing. I need it way more. And then he gives a quick parable. We'll look at it here and we'll close. Verse 23, therefore, the kingdom of heaven is like a certain king who wanted to settle accounts with his servants. And when he had begun to settle accounts, one was brought to him who owed him 10,000 talents. But as he was not able to pay, his master commanded that he be sold with his wife and children and all that he had, and that payment be made. That's the way you settle debts. You sold him into slavery. The servant therefore fell down before him, saying, Master, have patience with me, and I will pay you all. Then the master of that servant was moved with compassion, released him and forgave him the debt. But that servant went out and found one of his fellow servants who owed him 100 denarii. He owed thousands, and he's found a guy that owes him 20 bucks. And he laid hands on him and took him by the throat, saying, pay me what you owe. So his fellow servant fell down at his feet and begged him, saying, have patience with me, and I will pay you all. And he would not, but went and threw him into the prison till he should pay the debt. So when his fellow servants saw what had been done, they were very grieved and came and told their master all that had been done. Then his master, after he had called him, said to him, you wicked servant, I forgave you. Hear this. Hear the words of Jesus to you and me. I forgave you all that debt. Because you begged me, you asked me for mercy. Should you not also have had compassion on your fellow servant, just as I had pity on you? His master was angry and delivered him to the torturers until he should pay all that was due to him. So my heavenly Father will also do to you if each of you from his heart does not forgive his brother his trespasses. The story needs no illustration. It is an illustration. You understand the principle. God has been merciful with each of us. God has been long-suffering with us. God has been patient with me. God has been abundantly merciful to me. How about you? Anybody know what I'm talking about, or the mercy of God? When we ourselves can't even hardly believe it, that he would be merciful. that he would be gracious, that he would be patient. A lifetime with the Lord is a long journey of needing more and more mercy. Not that we're not changing, not that we're not growing, not that we're, you know, living intentionally and carelessly and taking license with God's grace, but the truth is, I need his love, I need his mercy, I need his forgiveness. Forgive us this day our trespasses, as we forgive those who've trespassed against us. Jesus is giving instructions to the disciples. You're going to have to work at keeping relationships together. Yes, in the church and the community of faith, but also in all areas of life. Try to work it out lovingly. Try to go and win your brother, your sister. Bring others along if it's not working out. And ultimately, if it's in a church setting and it's really a conduct that is disrupting the peace and unity of the church, then the church sometimes has to deal with that. But all of it is intended for reconciliation. And if you bring this into your personal relationships, these are good principles. Try to work it out and be willing and ready to forgive 70 times 7.
1: 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Before we wrap up our time with you today, we'd like to invite you to be a part of what we're doing here at Word of Life. Your prayers are coveted, as is spreading our ministry to others word of mouth. Let everyone know we're here. We teach through the Bible, chapter by chapter, verse by verse, because we believe every word is important to teach, nourish, strengthen, and guide those who hear it. Jesus is alive and his word is active. 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
1: You know, something I haven't done in way too long is just kind of sit quietly. Used to do this a lot more back in the season before I had, I guess, a lot more responsibilities. I would just turn my phone off sometimes. Those would be really great times. Hey, I'm Daniel. And I did this recently. In fact, I was just sitting here quietly thinking for a few minutes, and the thought that came to mind is, change your perspective. I don't know about you, but I've kind of felt in this season of life that things aren't the most exciting right now. And I've realized that instead of thanking God for the blessings that I have around me, I'm kind of looking at what I don't have. So I think I need to just sit more quietly and just realize how blessed I am and how much I have to be grateful for. We all need those reminders sometimes.
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3: And the boss asks Calvin, "Calvin, why aren't you working?" And Calvin confesses, "Because I didn't see you coming." And in many ways, as a church and as individuals, we are not working as we should because we don't actually believe or see that Jesus could come back today. I hope to convince you these next few weeks that Jesus could actually return this very hour. We want to look at Matthew chapter 24, but before we talk about Matthew chapter 24, you first have to understand what's going on in Matthew chapter 21, Matthew 22, and Matthew chapter 23. In Matthew chapter 21, Jesus enters Jerusalem riding on a donkey. It's called the triumphal entry. Everybody's happy. They got the palm branches out. Hosanna. They're happy. Where does Jesus go in Matthew chapter 21 when he comes riding in on a donkey? Well, he goes to the temple. We have a picture of what it looked like in Jesus' day. We've shown this to you the last several months. This is what it looked like. Jesus gets from the donkey. He goes to the temple. And there he sees a religious system that has become evil and exploitative. Now he sees the money changers and the animal sellers inside the temple courts. He sees business people and religious people. They're taking advantage and making money off of people by exchanging the Gentiles who'd come to worship. They have to exchange the Gentile money into Jewish shekels. And they're taking a cut. And so in Matthew 21 and chapter 22, Jesus overturns the tables, the money changers. And then he begins to share parables about the religious leaders and how they had missed the point of salvation. And he sees a withering fig tree. And he relates the withering fig tree to the entire temple area as no longer producing fruit. And in chapter 23, right before chapter 24, Jesus unleashes a scathing discourse against the teachers of the law by pronouncing seven woes against them. And what Jesus is trying to tell the disciples is that the current era of the temple and its sacrifices and its system is getting ready to come to an end. That the temple in Jerusalem has not effectively brought people to salvation. Instead, it has kept people from salvation. And at the end of chapter 23, right before chapter 24, the underlying message is that all of this, the temple, the animal sacrifices, the profiting off of the poor, the religious hypocrisy, the rejection of the true Messiah, all of this, including the structure itself, it's all about to be destroyed. And then we come to Matthew chapter 24. Very first verse reads, watch this. Jesus left the he left the, and he walked away from what? The temple. Now, you would normally just skip over those words. But think about the fact that millions of people every year travel to Jerusalem, up to the Temple Mount, to make sacrifices because they believe that God lived inside the Holy of Holies up there on the Temple Mount. And they're there, and Jesus, the actual Son of God, God Himself in flesh, is actually walking away from the temple. If they had known, they would have stopped making those sacrifices and they would have just started following Jesus. Can someone say amen? Amen. The Bible says that Jesus left the temple and was walking away when his disciples

0: disciples came up to him to call his attention to these buildings, because he had just talked about how they're all going to be destroyed. Verse 2, he said, "Do you see all these things?" he asked. "I tell you the truth that not one stone here will be left upon another. Everyone will be thrown down." Now I want you to push pause for just a moment. This temple area is called Herod's Temple. And Herod did everything in a big way. So when he rebuilt this temple, it was perhaps one of the most beautiful and one of the largest structures in the entire world. And yet Jesus says it's all going to be destroyed. Well, history records. This is not made up history. This is true history. It's not religious history. It's history records that in the year 70 AD, which is 40 years later, after Jesus spoke these words, that a Roman general by the name of Titus turned and ransacked and laid siege to Jerusalem. And Titus, the Roman general, literally destroys the temple, and he eventually becomes the emperor of Rome because of this victory that he had in destroying this structure. Back in Rome, everybody say back in Rome. It's the largest city in the world at the time. Anytime a general conquered something, they build an arch. And today, it's still there. It's 2,000 years old. I've been there many times. I've seen it. I've walked underneath it. It's an archway right there at the Roman Forum. It's called the Arch of Titus. There's a arch in Rome still standing 2,000 years old that signifies him conquering the city of Jerusalem in the year 70 AD. And if you ever walk underneath that arch and you look up, they have all these things engraved. And one of the things engraved is a carving of Titus carrying off the spoils of Jerusalem. And you can see up in that carving a menorah. Jesus' prophecy was fulfilled 40 years after he spoke these words. But there's a double meaning when Jesus said it's all going to be destroyed. It's not just the physical walls and the physical stones that are going to be destroyed. Spiritually speaking, the Old Testament system is going to be laid to waste. And there's going to be a new era, a new dispensation, a new way of salvation is about to begin. So in verse 2, Jesus predicts the destruction of all this. Look at verse 3. As Jesus was sitting on the Mount of Olives, the disciples came to him privately. They said, "Tell us, when will this happen? And what will be the sign of your coming and the sign of the end of the age?" They asked three questions there. Question number one is, when will this happen? Question number two, what is the sign of your coming? And question number three, what is the sign of the end of the age? Now, this is all a little confusing, and the truth is the disciples were always a little bit confused. But the early Christians believed that the fall of Jerusalem and the second coming of Jesus would be the same event. That's what they thought. They are two different events. The fall and destruction of Jerusalem is one event. The return of Christ is a second event. Two separate events. However, they encapsulate one time period that we refer to as the last days. I don't want to confuse you. I don't want to take you down a rabbit trail, but you need to understand the timeline and the definition of what is the last days. The Bible talks about the last days. And on a timeline, scripturally speaking, the last days is a period that begins when Jesus ascends into heaven and it ends when Jesus Christ returns. So way back in 33 AD, the last days began when Jesus died, he was buried, he resurrected, and then he ascended. That's when it began. And then it's been about 2,000 years, and here we are today, and we're waiting. It's been 2,000 years. You say, "Preacher, that sounds like a long time." Well, according to 2 Peter 3, verse 8, the Bible says, that with God, 1,000 years is like a day. So it's only been 2 days. But back to Matthew 24, 3 questions. When will this happen? What are the signs? And what are the signs of the end of the age? Sign number one, write this down, is deception. Everybody say deception. Jesus said in verse 4, he answered. They said, when is all this going to happen? And here's what he says. Watch out that no one deceives you. For many will come in my what? In my name, claiming I am the Christ. And they will deceive how many people? Many people. If you read down to verse 11, it says the exact same thing. There will be many deceivers, and many folks will be deceived. There has always been and always will be false messiahs, false Christ. It's interesting that the devil doesn't deny Christ. He just wants to produce counterfeit Christ. And the worst deception is when people actually come in the name of Christ. They might even be able to do signs and wonders. And that's why it's vitally important that every believer studies, carries, reads, knows, and understands the Word of God. Because the Bible tells us in 1 John 4:2 that you and I are to test the spirits. And of course, the number one test is, are you willing to acknowledge that Jesus is the Christ, the Son of the living God? You believe that Jesus is God Himself. But the Bible says that we're to test the spirits and not be deceived. But when you see a lot of people being deceived, you know that's one of the signs. Number two, write this down, is dissension or division. You could write down the word division. Jesus said, and you've all heard of this verse, this is the one sign that you all have heard, you will hear of wars and rumors of wars. But see to it that you're not alarmed. Such things must happen, but the end is still to come. Verse 7 reads that nation will rise up against nation, and kingdom will rise up against kingdom. As long as man has been on this planet called Earth, there have been warring tribes, warring nations, and warring countries. Most wars are fought to bring about political, economic, racial, religious, or financial control. And where wars don't exist, there will be rumors of wars. Cold wars, global wars, civil wars. Right now, there are rumors of a coming war between China and Taiwan. There's the tension between North Korea and South Korea. I don't know if you watch the news, but right today there's a civil war going on in Ecuador. Then we have the Russians invading the Ukraine, and we have many Arab factions like Hamas and Iran that have called for the annihilation of Israel and the United States of America. The Middle East in our lifetime has always been a tinderbox. I read a lot of World War II history. I love reading about that time period. The Germans who tried to take over the world and attempted to take over control of Europe. And altogether, they killed 20 million people, 6 million of which were Jews. And altogether, in World War II, do you know that 40 million people lost their lives in World War II? And yet you think, and I think, well, yeah, but that was quite a while ago. Today, we live in a modern world. While we're more sophisticated than they are back then, surely there would never be a war like that again. And yet in our lifetime, we're watching that right now. The Russians, as I've said, they've invaded the Ukrainians. And literally, there have been hundreds of thousands of people are dying right now in wars all around the globe. And Jesus is saying, when you see all that, don't be alarmed. Just know you're going to see that more and more. Man has never solved the problem of war, nor will he until Jesus returns. Number three, the third sign are disasters. Disasters. He says in verse 7, there will be famines. And there will be earthquakes. And where will you see these earthquakes? Well, the Bible says you'll see them in various places. And then he says all of these are just the beginning of what? birth pains. Now, you all know what a birth pain is, right? That's how you got here.
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2: My name is Monet, and I actually don't really remember a life before accepting Christ, which is a blessing all in itself, but I started attending Shepherd Church in 2001, so I was about 3 years old, and I started attending because my grandma had experienced a loss of her brother, and it was really hard on her, and for some reason, my grandma still doesn't know to this day, someone had caught wind of it from Shepherd, invited them to Grief Share, and they came and they absolutely loved it. They felt so welcome, they felt comforted, they felt like they didn't have to do it alone. So they ended up taking the next step and coming to a weekend service, and Pastor Dudley ended up talking about grief and how God is the only one that can truly get you through a time of grieving, and she felt like she was being talked to directly, and literally from that moment, we have never left. In 2007, my dad got a job transfer, and it led our family to have to move about 2 hours away from the valley, which meant not only was I leaving my home that was with my grandparents because I had lived with them my whole life, but I was also leaving my second home, which was Shepherd. And it ended up being fine until 2008, when our country went into a recession. And obviously with the recession came a lot of job losses, and unfortunately my dad was affected by that. The best option that my parents had thought of the time was my dad taking his old job back in the valley, living there during the week and coming back during the weekend. I think my parents did what they needed to do, and they thought that that was the best decision for our family at the time, to keep a roof over our head and to keep the relationships that we had just, you know, made. I think they did it for our sake, but it ended up hurting our family more in the long run. My mom was very much depressed and didn't know how to handle it well, and unfortunately, she started drinking. It just started to become worse and worse, and it got to a point where she couldn't get up in the morning sometimes, so I had to grow up very fast. Her drinking just continued to get worse to the point where she had to be sent to rehab. I knew that seeking God was what I needed most at that time, and to truly heal and to truly move on from everything that happened in my life. And that was definitely a source of happiness for me, was coming back to Shepherd. And it wasn't until Passion Play, the play that we hold every year during Easter time, I ended up singing in it and acting in it, and because that was something that had always been something I wanted to do, and music has always been something that has brought me joy. So I decided to audition for the Passion Play. I got in. I ended up meeting some other people there that were my age, and they started inviting me to Shepherd Youth, and I was like really hesitant until they invited me to summer camp, which is when literally everything changed in my life. High school summer camp. It was my first year. I was really nervous. I had these new friends that were like hyping it up so much. They were like, you have to go. And I took the chance of going, and it literally changed my life. I experienced God in a way that I had never experienced before. After I was really involved in Shepherd Youth, I ended up interning for a summer, and I knew that youth ministry was the direction I wanted to go with my life. I was so thankful for the people who poured into me when I was in high school, and I wanted to be able to do the same thing for middle schoolers and high schoolers, especially at the church that I loved. A verse that has really gotten me through a lot of things and has always been an anchor of support for me. Matthew 20:28 says, just as the Son of Man did not come to be served, but to serve and to give his life as a ransom for many. I actually have a tattoo of it. It was my grandpa's favorite verse, and he passed in 2020. That verse speaks so much to me. Serving is something that brought me out of so many bad things in my life, and it has brought me joy, and it has brought my family to Jesus. And I can't thank Shepherd enough for everything they've given me, given my family. I met my husband at Shepherd. I have met my friends who are my family at Shepherd. I can't thank this church enough for everything it's given me. So just come.
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6: God, thank you for what I have, where I have it, and for who I am. And help me to be content if I'm not. Okay, that's a prayer that I prayed recently, or it came to mind recently, because, well, first off, my name's Daniel. And for years, going back to teenagehood, I have just walked into Best Buys and just kind of done window shopping. Said, maybe I want this, maybe I want that. And the last time I went in there, I had the thought, not like, oh, I have everything I need. I don't want anything. And it was such a freeing feeling that for years I have been maybe chasing or saying, hey, maybe I could get this, or maybe I get that, or maybe one day. And I said, no, there's nothing in here that, forget about needing it. I don't want. I am content for exactly where I am, for what I have in this season of my life. And I want that to be my prayer for every area of my life, not just material things, but issues of the heart as well. I hope that's your prayer as well.
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6: Good early morning to you. 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

0: Welcome to Life Study of the Bible with Witness Lee, a program provided by Living Stream Ministry. Witness Lee emphasized the experience of Christ as life and the practical oneness of the believers. He was unbending in his conviction that God's goal is not narrow sectarianism, but the body of Christ. Through his messages in these life studies, he stressed the importance for us to grow in life and to function as Christians so that the body can build itself up. We're happy to bring you recorded portions from his ministry today, along with some of our own thoughts. And we welcome your comments and questions. You can reach us toll-free at 888-LIFE-STUDY. That's 888-543-3788. Now let's join today's program. The Bible tells us that in Christ we are dead to sin and to the world and even to ourselves. Not only so, it tells us that we also have been raised in Christ and made alive to God in Christ. This is truly wonderful, and we treasure verses like these that point us to the spiritual facts that are true in Christ. But does simply knowing these facts help us in our day-to-day walk? Does our experience parallel what is true in Christ? Well, I think we all know the answer to this question, and the struggle and the anguish that most serious believers go through trying desperately to experience in us what is factually true in Christ. Ron Kangas has joined us today as we come back again to consider how to bring into reality the reality of being in Christ. Welcome back to the program, Ron.
1: Thank you for inviting me back for this broadcast. As you were giving your introductory word, I was considering, while of course agreeing with it, okay, I was considering how many believers really know the facts of what the Bible reveals concerning what is ours in Christ and what is true of us in Christ, and how many, and I'm implying that it's a lesser number, have a spiritual vision of these facts, that they really see what the Bible reveals concerning the believer's being in Christ. Well, this program is not focused on our seeing of the facts, but still, Chris, before we get into this, I wanted to point out that we are by no means glossing over the facts, neither are we underestimating the value of seeing the facts, but we're burdened that the facts would be translated into experiential reality, and I'm happy to explore that with you on the basis of Paul's word in Colossians and our brother Lee's life study ministry to open up this book to us in the way of life and in the way of appreciating and seeking Christ.
0: Ron, isn't it true? I think we've seen throughout this life study of Colossians, particularly in some of the earlier messages, Paul somewhat took the approach in Colossians of presenting a lot of facts, and really these facts were views of Christ that were quite unique and marvelous and high, and then he entered the mode of trying to bring the believers into the reality of the experience of such a view.
1: This follows Paul's own pattern, and our basis for saying that is Philippians chapter 3. And here Paul speaks first of the excellency of the knowledge of Christ. And then he goes on to speak of his experience of Christ. So we do need to have the proper spiritual understanding. And in this case, it's called the excellency of the knowledge of the all-inclusive, unlimited, universally extensive Christ. And if we have before us a kind of spiritual vista, then this becomes an incentive for us to experience and possess and gain and enjoy this Christ. So it's not surprising that in Colossians, Paul would present us aspects of the excellency of the knowledge of Christ. And then, as to be expected from Paul, to point the way for us to experience and enjoy such a Christ.
0: Okay, Ron, we have in our first section today something from time to time we do, not frequently, but this was, I thought, a good time. Witness Lee is going to go back and describe his own experience and the help he got directly from Watchman Nee on this very point about seeing what is true in Christ. I think this is a marvelous window, and I hope our listeners enjoy it.
2: Let me tell you a real story. Right after I got saved, when I was very young, under 20, I loved the Lord. Because of this, I got to read some books telling me that I have died, or I have been crucified with Christ. How could I be crucified with Him? He was there, and I am here. And He was 2,000 years ago. How could I be crucified with Him? Well, Brother Nee, he used a very good illustration. He illustrated that in this way, based upon the fact in Hebrew chapter 7. There it says, when Abraham offered 1/10 to Melchizedek, when Abraham did that, Aaron also did that. Aaron was the descendant of Abraham. And how could Paul in Hebrew say that when Abraham offered 1/10 to Melchizedek, Aaron did it also? Then Paul in Hebrew 7 tells us, because when Abraham offered that, Melchizedek, Aaron was in Abraham's loins. Then Brother Nee illustrated, suppose when Abraham was offering the 1/10 to Melchizedek, by that time Abraham was killed. Don't you believe Aaron was killed also there? If Abraham was killed there by that time, Aaron could never be born. We're all being included in Christ. Included in Christ. When Christ was crucified, we've all been crucified there.
0: Ron, this is a very good graphic illustration, but I think probably many of our listeners are not familiar with Hebrews chapter 7, the passage that Watchman Nee was using and Witness Lee was elaborating on. Maybe you could develop this picture a bit to help bring into focus this point of being in Christ.
1: And to do that, I think it's best to be succinct and limit ourselves in the details that in Hebrews, Paul is presenting a certain line of truth. And then he draws upon the situation recorded in Genesis 14 in relation to the priesthood, that the priesthood according to the order of Melchizedek is superior to the priesthood according to the order of Aaron. So we have the story of Abraham, after his battle against the kings, meeting, or maybe it's better to say being met by Melchizedek, who came with bread and wine. And Abraham presented to Melchizedek the tithes. And the point that's being made in Hebrews is that Aaron and the whole Levitical priesthood that came much later was involved in Abraham's giving of tithes to Melchizedek, because they were, so to speak, in Abraham's loins and would be begotten through him eventually. So their experience of offering tithes to Melchizedek was included and implied in Abraham's experience. So simply put, when Abraham gave the tithes, all of his descendants who were in him also gave the tithes. And the point of this actually excellent illustration is that the principle is the same with the believers being crucified and raised with Christ. In God's point of view, which is not bounded by time, we were in Christ when he died, and we were in Christ when he was resurrected. And because we were in him, what is true of him is true of us in him. And it may be Brother Nee who uses the simple illustration of if we insert a piece of paper into a book and then take the book somewhere or put the book somewhere or put the book in our briefcase and carry it somewhere, the paper in the book is experiencing all that the book is experiencing.
0: Right.
1: Not directly, but in virtue of being inside the book. This is the thought.
0: Mm-hmm.
1: We tend to view ourselves apart from Christ. God views us in Christ. Because we are in Christ, what is true of Christ in his experience is true of us in Christ. And that is the basis for what is true in Christ becoming true in us, in our experience of what is true of us in Christ. So our experience is actually an entering into of what are the facts of our situation in Christ according to the divine view, the biblical view, God's view.
0: Okay, so we now have the facts clearly laid out. We are in him, therefore we are in his death, we are in his resurrection, even we have been raised with him and seated with him at the right hand of God in the heavenlies. Now we come back to Witness Lee in his search as a younger believer, trying to find the experience of now what he realized was true in Christ. Let's go back.
2: So you have to reckon that you are dead in Christ. Christ and you. And you have been put into Christ. So when Christ died, you died. This is the reckoning. Then I tried to reckon. I did try, desperate to reckon. I found out when I was not reckoning, I was not that bad. After I began to reckon desperately, I became more living. The more I reckoned that, the more I got alive. So I said to myself, this reckoning doesn't work. Now what should I do? I just don't know what to do. I left the problem there. One day, my eyes were open. That I saw. Listen. I saw what? I saw that the very Christ who was crucified on the cross, in his resurrection, was made a life-giving spirit. The crucified Christ, in his resurrection, was made a life-giving spirit. When we believe in him, this life-giving spirit comes into our spirit. So what? So we are one with him. I repeat, the very crucified Christ became a life-giving spirit in the resurrection. When we believe in him and call on his name, we call Lord Jesus, who comes?
3: Life-giving
2: spirit. Spirit comes. Jesus is his name, and the Spirit is his person.
0: Ron, I like the sequence as it's unfolding here today, because I think it matches our own. I think, as he did, many believers, I know I went through this period, tried desperately to reckon ourselves to be dead to those things that plague us. And we do this based upon the fact that we have been crucified in Christ. But in our experience, like his, it seems just the opposite. The more we try to reckon ourselves dead, the more we sense all of these things become very, very much alive. But he had a wonderful, marvelous, tremendous practical realization. I'd like you to pick it up at this point and develop it for our listeners.
1: And as I try to do this, let me remind all of our listeners that, especially those familiar with the book of Romans, chapter 6, Paul tells us to reckon ourselves dead to sin and alive to God. In other words, this is the fact, so account it so.
0: Right.
1: If you give me a check for $1 million and I deposit it, you know, maybe not through a real live teller, but through an ATM machine, then I get a receipt, and then I can go home and reckon it to my account by writing it into the checkbook. So we are in no way minimizing the truth of Paul's word. But if we only have Romans 6, we find out it doesn't work. Then we make reckoning a matter of self-effort. We just try to make it happen. We just insist that it be so. And then we're not in Romans 8, we're in Romans 7. But if we go on in the Word and in our experience, we will see that what is the truth revealed in Romans 6 is the reality experienced in Romans 8. And the key is the Spirit, that Christ in his resurrection became the all-inclusive, life-giving Spirit. With his resurrected body, he's on the throne in the heavens, but as the all-inclusive, life-giving Spirit, he resides in our spirit. And we emphasize all-inclusive because this Spirit includes the reality, the practicality, the effectiveness of Christ's death, and the power of Christ's resurrection. So what happens is, when we are in the Spirit, living and walking in the Spirit, the facts in Christ become our experience automatically, spontaneously, and effortlessly. So now we need another kind of vision, a vision of all that is in the all-inclusive Spirit. And if we want to experience the fact of our being crucified with Christ, what we need to do is this: simply be in the Spirit, call on the Lord, pray to him, contact him, and let the Spirit flow in our being. This flowing Spirit will automatically apply to us the fact that we have been crucified with Christ. The same with his resurrection and his ascension. And on it goes. The key to the experience is the Spirit. We need to understand from the Word that the Spirit contains the effectiveness of Christ's death. The Spirit is the reality of Christ's resurrection. When we are simply in the Spirit, everything is ours, actually, really, experientially, practically. Then by being in the Spirit, we experience the facts of what is true of us in Christ. So we need to be in the Spirit. That parallels being in Christ. When we are in the Spirit, what is true in Christ becomes real in us. That's about as plain as I can make it right now, Chris. The truth is in Christ. The reality is in the Spirit. When we're in the Spirit, we have the reality of what is true. In this way, what is true in Christ becomes true in us, because Christ is in us as the Spirit, guiding us into the reality of all of these truths. And we experience him, we enjoy him, and we grow in him in this simple yet marvelous way.
0: Ron, I'm very satisfied how these two have come clearly parallel and then converging. The facts in Christ and the reality in the Spirit coming together. We have a very brief section left, just one slight advance in the development of this marvelous presentation today on experiencing the reality of being in Christ. Let's go back to Witness Lee.
2: When you are in the Spirit, the debt is yours. When you are not in the Spirit, the debt is not yours. You see, from verse 20 through verse 23, it says, since you died. Why Paul says this, since you died? Because you have verse 19. Verse 19 says, holding the head. Where do you hold the head? In the Spirit. When you hold the head in the Spirit, you died. We all know this. Don't you know this by your experience? And this is why Paul tells us, persevere in prayer and pray unceasingly. To pray unceasingly, it really means to what? To remain in Spirit. When we remain in the Spirit, we die. In the same principle, when we remain in the Spirit, we all have the deep sensation we are raised. We are uplifted. We are higher. We are not done. When we turn to the Spirit, just say, Lord Jesus. Amen. Amen. Amen. Just this much, right away. You are uplifted, raised with Christ. Where? You say, in Christ. No. Raised with Christ, where? Since you were raised with Christ in your spirit, seek the things which are above.
0: Well, Ron, he picked up your thought right where you left it. So I'll ask you just to put a final punctuation on his final thought.
1: Well, he picked up my thought where I left it because I picked up his thought, which is an exposition of Paul's thought. And it's good enough to recapitulate. We need a vision of what is true of us in Christ. We need to read and study the Bible and know what the Bible says as facts concerning what is our history in Christ. Then instead of trying to work this out and apply it by our own energy, we need to see that the reality of what is in Christ is in the Spirit. The Spirit is the reality. We need to exercise our spirit, touch the Lord as the life-giving Spirit, live and walk according to the Spirit, then everything that is in the Spirit will be applied to us automatically and effortlessly, and we will actually experience and enjoy what the Bible reveals concerning what is ours in Christ. Because I say again now at the end, what is true of us in Christ is now applied to us for our experience by the Christ who is in us as the Spirit. So may I remind our listeners, as Paul did Timothy, the Lord be with your spirit.
0: Thank you once again, Ron. I don't have to say how much I enjoyed this one.
1: Well, we just thank the Lord for just flowing in fellowship and enabling us to touch these precious things together.
0: Amen. We would like to hear your expression of your enjoyment, of your touch of these things together with us. We invite you to contact us. Our toll-free number, 1-888-LIFE-STUDY, 888-543-3788. And when you call, let me assure you, there'll be no solicitation, no motive, no agenda. We just genuinely cherish hearing from you. For Ron Kangas, I'm Chris Wilde. Thank you very much for listening.

0: 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After World War II, Watchman Nee sent Witness Lee to carry out this ministry in Taiwan. Later, the Lord led him to the United States and eventually to the rest of the world before he went to be with the Lord in 1997. 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
2: So as we're waking up early here on a Monday, maybe your hour's a little bit different today because you have off on Memorial Day. And let me be among one of the first to wish you a happy Memorial Day. It's Daniel here. And sometimes what gets lost in this is that this is a very selfless holiday. In fact, this holiday is celebrating the fact that there were people who made a sacrifice who, well, don't get to experience this Memorial Day. So whether you are the family of a service member who lost their life, or someone who's a friend of someone or knows a story, or you served and lost your brothers or sisters in the military, I want to say I'm thinking of you and a thank you to them. And I hope that we don't lose sight of what this Memorial Day is really about. Gratitude and sacrifice, which are two things that I think we really should take some time to think about. Warning.
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11: This is it. This is for real. That if I quit right now, I knew if I quit in this moment, I will forever be a quitter. The way I respond right now is going to affect the trajectory of the rest of my life. And so I just reaffirm in my mind, I'm dying before I quit.
12: Well, after dropping out of college, Chad Williams had one chance to become a member of an elite military team, and you're going to hear his story today on this special Memorial Day edition of Focus on the Family with Jim Daly. Thanks for joining us. I'm John Fuller.
0: John, Chad Williams personifies the type of steely resolve that's required to be a member of one of America's top fighting forces, the Navy SEALs. And as we remember all of the military men and women who have died for our freedoms, Chad will share his story of a grueling training process to become

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3: We're on land to kind of give you guys an idea of what my team was doing on my last deployment. I was out in Iraq, and we were tasked with working with the Iraqi Special Operation Forces. And one of our goals while we're over there is to hunt down men that make suicide vests and those roadside bombs, IEDs. And we wanted to train the ISOF how to do this job themselves. And so it kind of makes sense. You want to pull out of a place like Iraq, well, you got to teach up their own countrymen, their own Special Operation Forces, how to do the work. And we're coming up on what looked like just enough time on the calendar to do maybe one more operation. So we decided, let's make this final operation a sort of graduation operation. We'll let the ISOF plan the whole thing from the ground up, and we'll be there with them just in case things hit the fan. So they start from scratch. They go out in the street. They get a source of information that tells them about a man that's an Iraqi policeman by day, but at night back home, he's one of these bomb makers. And to kind of give you an idea of the type of character that makes these suicide vests, for instance, you know, oftentimes they're not the ones that want to wear it themselves. In fact, they have such a difficult time finding somebody else to put one on that in one instance over there, they took two mentally handicapped women, strapped these vests onto them, and then they shoved them off into a crowded marketplace and watched from a distance as they set it off with the remote. Like cowards, killing these women and just so many more. So it kind of gives you an idea of the type of scumbags we're going for here. But we've got this guy's number. The ISOF, they've got this whole plan, where he lives, how they want to approach the house, get in, extract, and they're presenting all these things to us. And they say one other thing, though. They say, when we operate with you SEALs, we see that we get shot at more than you guys do. And we think we figured out why. And we're like, oh, yeah? What is it? And they're convinced that it was just merely the color of our uniforms. They say it's the uniforms. Like, really? So they're saying, we're wondering if you'd be willing to maybe take off your American color uniforms. And for this final operation, we've got a pile of ISOF uniforms you guys could put on. It's like, okay, let's get this straight. You want us to get shot at more with you? And they're like, yes. And so we're like, fine. So picture this. Needless to say, you know, my dark complexion start growing out, a little facial hair, get on one of these guys' uniforms, I blend in just fine with these fellas over there. In fact, my wife will try to motivate me to shave by letting me know it's time to cut it down because I look like I belong in Bin Laden's family or something. So here we go, blending in with these guys. This is the final operation. And I happen to be standing up in the Humvee, the turret, that night behind the 50 caliber machine gun. That's the showstopper. I remember I've got my night vision goggles on, looking through my green little world. I got my weapon headspace and time ready to go. Kind of going over this in my mind, where this guy lives, how we're going to get him. This is business as usual. But there's one other unique I know that popped into my head. I couldn't help but, you know, realize that I know this is the final operation. Which means just a matter of days from now, I know I'm going to be back home in Huntington Beach, California, surfing in the ocean, lobster diving. But what we didn't know about that night was that we were actually being set up the entire time to get thrown into a real nasty ambush. We're really about to get into the worst circumstances we'd been in on this entire deployment as we're getting into a battle for our lives. Now, before I hit on what happened that night, I want to kind of backstep a little bit and share with you guys a little bit of my road to becoming a SEAL. You know, fresh out of high school, going to the local community college, I didn't have any real big plans. I'm failing all my classes really just because I'm not attending. I'm just ditching, partying, and surfing all the time. And I'm pulling into the parking lot at the end of the year. It's time to take finals. And it just hits me like a ton of bricks. Like, wow, I'm turning out to be a loser. So I'm thinking, what am I doing with my life? All I know is I want to do something big. I want to achieve something, go for something great. I want some identity. And so I start thinking, what is that? And I think I come up with the perfect plan. Sitting there in my truck, about to go to class. I go, what I'm going to do? I'm going to go become an Alaskan crab fisherman. Yeah. Deadliest catch. By far one of the most dangerous jobs in the world. I thought, there's some bragging rights in that right there. And then this other idea pops in my head. No, wait a minute. Why can't I go join the military and be a part of the most elite? Go through that most difficult, grueling military training. I know what I want to be. I want to be a Navy SEAL. And so right there, school parking lot, about to take finals, I just decide that's what I'm going to do with my life. I'm going to be a Navy SEAL.

0: And so my first order of business is this. I don't got to go to class anymore because I'm going to be a frog man. Start my truck up, and I left the school. Except I got to let my dad know. Some bad news and good news, as I put it. So I let him know what's going on, failing all these classes. Chad, what's the good news? I'm glad you asked, Dad. It's okay. I got a plan. I'm going to be a Navy SEAL. And he's looking at me, and you know, here comes my dad, the voice of reason. He's kind of watched the track record of my life, and he's like, Chad, joining the military is not like anything you've ever done in the past. When you decide you're over it, you could just stop. He says, it's not like playing ball or skateboarding or just going to the local community college. If you join the military and for some reason you find out it's not for you, suppose you quit SEAL training, you can't just get out. Because you know what's going to happen to you? You're going to find yourself stuck in the military, chipping paint off some boat in Japan. I can't argue with this logic. I don't have the greatest track record, but I knew. I was determined. I'm dying before I quit. And so what do? Sort of typical young father-son relationship. I just go storming out of there. Whatever, Dad, you know. And meanwhile, I'm preparing. I'm doing the running, the swimming, pull-ups, push-ups, everything, running past the house like I'm Little Rocky. Just dun, dun, dun, dun. And my dad's looking out the window and calls me back up one day. He says, so you really want to do this? You want to be a SEAL? I'm like, yeah, Dad, I want to be a SEAL. He goes, great. I set up a workout for you with the Navy SEAL. Check out my computer screen. And I'll never forget looking over at his computer and reading this little one-liner in an email. It says, can Chad come out and play tomorrow? Play? I'm like, Dad, you don't know any Navy SEALs. Some guy you met off the internet wants to play with me and you're setting this up. And he goes, he's a SEAL, Chad. I'm like, very skeptical. Okay. You know, well, there's more of a conversation my dad had with this Navy SEAL by the name of Scott Helvenston that I didn't know at the time. I got the backstory later, but it'll do you guys some good to know it now. He spent some time on the phone with Scott. He says, hey, look, my son, he wants to be a Navy SEAL. He's making the biggest mistake of his life because he has no idea what he's getting himself involved in. And so I just want to know, would you do me a big favor, meet up with my son, and I'm asking you to crush him. Just bury him. Beat this desire of becoming a SEAL out of him. So Scott, apparently after thinking about it for a while, shoots off this email. Can Chad come out and play tomorrow? So off I go. It's Oceanside, California, meeting up with this Navy SEAL beach parking lot. He spots me right away. You Chad? Yes, sir. All right, Bubba. I was Bubba from that point forward. Come on over here. Scott's got me doing some pull-ups and push-ups and whatnot. Not that difficult. Sends me off on a run. And he says he's going to catch up after about 15 minutes. He had some gear he wanted to clean up back at the truck. So off I go. 15 minutes into this run, I'm looking back. All I know is I'm running out into the wetlands, away from civilization, people getting fewer and fewer. And I'm thinking, where's this Navy SEAL? And I start thinking, he's not going to catch me. And I start cranking up the speed, and I'm just thinking of all the buddies I'm going to be bragging to how this Navy SEAL couldn't catch me on a run. And as I'm looking back, it's just like that movie with Arnold Schwarzenegger, Terminator 2. There's a scene in the movie where the bad guy called the T-1000 can morph into these knife hands and chase down a moving vehicle. Well, that's the Navy SEAL, like the T-1000, these knife hands coming down this trail. Nothing I could do to keep the distance. He just closes this gap, gets right up to where I am. I'm going so fast, I mean, I don't have time to spit because I'm breathing so hard. Well, he just stops and turns around on a dime, and I never saw what was coming next. I was greeted by his fist. Just impaling my stomach. I'm clothesline, going for a ride. My feet come off the ground. I remember the feeling of the wind being knocked out of me before my back even hit the ground. And this poof of dirt up all around me. And then put yourself in my shoes for a moment here. Remember, at the time, all I knew was this. Some guy my dad met off the internet. Now I'm thinking, child predator for sure. He's jumping on top of me. We're in the wetlands. There's nobody around. He's just ragdolling me in the ground, threads of my shirt, just ripping spit flying out of his mouth. He's screaming, going ballistic. But then I hear these words. He says, you want to be a Navy SEAL? You better stay 3 paces behind me. And that's when it clicked. I mean, that's when it hit me that this is it. This is for real. That if I quit right now, I knew. If I quit in this moment, I will forever be a quitter. The way I respond right now is going to affect the trajectory of the rest of my life. And so I just reaffirm in my mind, I'm dying before I quit. So he gets up off me, says, 3 paces. I'm going after him. This went on for a handful of miles. He continues to turn around, smash me down, get back up, going after him. Finally, we get to this point, miles down the trail, where he circles up. And he's walking back and forth. And he looks like one of these UFC MMA cage fighters just ready to get it on with the guy across from him. And I don't even want to project to him, you know, that I'm willing to fight him at all. I'm like this 19-year-old skater punk kid. So I'm thinking in my mind, all right, Chad, no direct eye contact with this psycho. Just use your peripherals. Don't set him off. And he breaks this awkward tension by asking me, he says, hey, if we would have gone another mile or two, would you have stayed with me? And that's why I just told him, Scott, I'll die before I quit. And he just loosens up and he goes, great, you want to meet up again for another workout tomorrow? First thing I was like, are we going to talk about the flashback you had on the trail there? I mean, you went psycho, man. And he didn't want to discuss it. And so I'm like, all right. And so I'm going back home and at first feeling humiliated, dragging my feet. I got beat up like I'd never been beat up before. But then it hits me that, hey, I made it through a show workout. I could do this again tomorrow. I could do it again the next day. So I kind of go from this attitude of dragging my feet to I'm excited, clicking my heels. Well, my dad can't wait to find out how things went. So as I'm reaching for that front door, he's already pulling it open. He goes, how did it go? And I just let him know, Dad, I'm going to be a Navy SEAL. He's like, what? He gets on the phone with Scott. We all have lunch together one day. They fill me in on just this whole, you know, background going on. He goes, what is going on? I wanted you to meet up with my son to crush him. He comes home. He wants to be a SEAL more now than ever. And apparently Scott told him, look, I gave it a go, and I think your son might have what it takes. And if you don't mind, I'd like to start meeting up with them.
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0: So from that day forward, I met up with this Navy SEAL, Scott Helvenston, virtually every single day. And I went from just being Bubba to eventually I became Junior. He was like a second father to me. And Scott's no ordinary Navy SEAL, if there ever were such a thing. Guy holds all kinds of records. Here's some of them. He's the youngest man to have ever made it through SEAL training. And I'll just set that up by saying he grew up in over 27 different foster homes. So the military took him at a very early age. He finished qualified SEAL training by the time he was 17 years old. That's the record. Nobody will ever beat that record. He's also a world champion pentathlete. So you've heard of the triathlon, three events. Imagine five events, world champion status. On top of that, he's the fastest Navy SEAL on the SEAL training obstacle course. So to kind of put that in perspective, there's an obstacle course in Southern California, Coronado, San Diego. Every single Navy SEAL that ever was, is, or will be must go through this obstacle course. We get timed on it. You go through it hundreds of times. There's not a SEAL on the face of this planet that could beat this Navy SEAL going through an obstacle course. And if that doesn't do it for you, here's one more kind of funny one. I remember Scott and I were going to go do some mountain climbing one day. All right, Junior, want to go do some mountain climbing? Like, yeah, Scott, never been mountain climbing. So I remember trying to really burn the moment, the memory into my brain. You ever done that? We're kind of looking around like, I don't want to forget this. You're capturing it. And so I remember in my capture being passenger seat, looking over at this dude that I just idolized, his arms up there on the wheel. I'm thinking, man, I want my arms to be like Scott's one day, taking weird mental pictures. You know, and Scott looking over at me and starts telling me about a TV program he was on one time called Man vs. Beast. And what it was, he explains it to me, is these Hollywood producers would take a wild animal, a beast, on this TV program and put him up against an athlete in a competition of strength or speed. And on this show, every single time, hands down, beast wins, human looks like a fool. Well, Scott gets invited to go up on this program. They say, hey, we hear you're something special. We want to know, you want to go up against the beast on Man vs. Beast? And Scott, you know, he's never the kind of guy to back down. They want him to go against a chimpanzee through an obstacle course. And so he goes, yeah, I'll race the monkey. And so he shows up. You could probably see where this is going. They've got all the obstacles, the high wall, the cargo net, the ropes. The irony of it all is that by the time they got to those monkey bars, Scott's pulling ahead of this monkey. And that's the other record. He's the only man to beat the beast on this TV program, Man vs. Beast. And I get to spend almost every day with this guy as he's preparing me, he's training me up, getting me ready to go through SEAL training. But our time was coming to a close. You know, I signed up, I've got a date, it's set, I'm going to be shipping out. And Scott, he took an opportunity, as he put it, to go overseas again. And he says, you know, who knows, Junior? Perhaps I can make a difference. He's very patriotic, cares not only about freedom as we know it here, but actually very concerned on his heart and his mind, the freedom of children just caught in the midst of it all in the Middle East. He's one of those people that really wants to make a difference. And so he decides to take this opportunity. And so he actually is rolling out before I roll out for boot camp. And he's on the phone with me saying, all right, Junior, about to go do this thing, referring to going to Iraq. And he says, I just want you to know something I've never told anybody that I've ever trained before. He says, I know you're going to make it through SEAL training. And to hear those words from Scott, I can't tell you just all the confidence that gave me. I mean, that was as good as I knew I was going to make it then. And so he's reminding me the timeline of things, that he's only going to be gone a couple months, and I'm about to do this Navy boot camp, which is about a couple months. And, you know, then I go through Navy A school, and I get my opportunity to go through SEAL training. And he says, I'm going to be back in time. We're going to see you make it through. And so we say our goodbyes. Scott's gone now, and I'm about to go. I just got a handful of days left before I go. So I figure if I can't work out with my mentor in person, you know, next best thing is he's recorded some workouts for me to do, and, you know, on video or whatever, and I'll throw this in and see what we got. Well, I'm turning on the television, and one morning on the screen, as it pops up, Scott's face is there on the screen. It's a picture of him smiling. And the first thought that entered my brain was, Scott didn't let me know he's going to be on TV for something again. I'm trying to figure out this picture of him smiling, and then I see in the lower third where it says his birthday, followed by a dash, and it says March 31st, 2004. And before I could really process what that meant, I didn't really have to, because this still image of Scott changes to video footage. This switches to a screen where I'm looking at a guy that was like a second father to me. I mean, those arms, I got a mental picture of to this day in my mind, as silly as it is. I'm looking at him laying in the street in Fallujah, Iraq, lifeless. His vehicle's burning in the background. It was a premeditated ambush. These guys have videotaped as they're just mutilating him and three other Americans. They're beating a whale and just wailing with them, like sticks and rods, and they find rope wrapping it around his legs, dragging him through the streets, and just parading him and three other Americans around, hanging him upside down from the Euphrates River Bridge and setting him on fire, and chanting in Arabic on the screen, Fallujah's the graveyard of Americans, just over and over. And, you know, to this day, I don't have the words to describe to you just what was going on inside of me as I'm seeing all this. I mean, I went through all of the emotions and just, this isn't real, it's fake. He had to fake his death because he's got something top secret. Like, I knew that's Scott. And so there's no denying that. And so needless to say, it changed me big time as a human being. And one of the things was, you know, I wanted to be a SEAL for, I guess you could say, sort of narcissistic reasons in the very beginning. It was, I want identity, I want to do this for me, but I was beginning to learn that there's a whole lot more to this, and one of the big motivations was I want to do this in honor and memory of Scott. And so one of the things I did when I got to SEAL training, they let you write some motivating things on the inside of your hat. So I had family and, you know, my girlfriend's name at the time, who's my wife now, and Scott Helvenston. He was a big motivation for me to make it through. And so I make it through Navy boot camp, and I get my shot at SEAL training. And SEAL training, it is by far, I think, the most difficult military training there is in the world, hands down. To kind of give you guys an idea of how tough it is, I'll share this one thing with you. I didn't write about it in my book. It's not in any SEAL book. It's not in any SEAL movie. It's the most difficult day of SEAL training. But I figure a setting like this, I could share a little something exclusive with you guys. And so it's the day before you graduate. See, the very first day of training, when you show up, these instructors, among other things, the torture that goes on, they give you an animal to take care of, a dog, and you might think that sounds kind of cool, but the truth is that the last thing you ever want to deal with at the end of a very long day of training is some whiny, poopy, peeing dog keeping you up all night. This little puppy's like a little torture device, and the instructors know the sleep deprivation this animal will put you through. But you know that saying, man's best friend. I mean, it's true. You know, as you're proceeding through training, making it to graduation, I mean, this little dog, your little ally, your swim buddy, it's always there by your side, begins to kind of grow on you. My dog's name was Taco. Like, come on, Taco, right, little guy. And then, like I said, the most difficult day of training is the day before you graduate. In order to demonstrate as a Navy SEAL, you are prepared. If this is what's required of you, to take life, you have to take this dog that you've loved and nurtured with your own bare hands. You have to turn and break its neck. I'm just playing with you guys. You don't kill a dog in SEAL training. You actually do it to a cat. So, yeah. All right. The truth is, they don't give you an animal and seal training, okay? That's why it's not in any book or any movie. All right, let me be genuine. So just to be clear, you don't need to be contacting PETA or anything like that. We don't torture animals in SEAL training. The most difficult part of training, it's called Hell Week. This is for real. Hell Week is 5.5 days long, just in a nutshell. 5.5 days long, you get 4 hours of sleep. That's not per night. That's a grand total of 4 hours of sleep for the next 5.5 days. From the moment Hell Week begins, these instructors are getting you as cold as they can. You know how that air was pretty cold this morning? Imagine the first thing you're waking up to is a hose just spraying you down. And that cold air and that cold water, you begin to shiver. And the shivering turns into what they call jackhammering, because you look like you're hanging onto a jackhammer. As you're performing push-ups and pull-ups and sit-ups into the thousands, you've got the beach sand rubbing and grinding in all the unfriendly places. Then they send you out into the surf zone to perform what I think is really the worst part of SEAL training. Personally, this is what I felt. It's called surf tortures, and you do this many times. Surf tortures where you lay down in the surf zone, and very similar how it sounds, it is torture in that surf zone. As you link arms with your buddies, the water's so cold it takes your breath away. I mean, guys are going right into the, you know, hypothermia, and these instructors say, we're not letting any of you out of the water. You're not wearing a wetsuit. We're not letting any of you out of the water until three of you give up and quit. And these are some pretty tough dudes that showed up to go through SEAL training. There's already a big vetting process. You make it through, and all these guys have already declared, I'm dying before I quit. And so could you imagine the battle of wills? It is a battle, and they've got 5.5 days to play this sadistic game. They always wind up getting their quitters, and I'll tell you what, you dig deeper than you've ever dug in your entire life to not be one of those guys. And we play this game over and over throughout Hell Week. Ah, we want 2 quitters this time. This time we want 5. And it just gets tougher and tougher. If you're not performing surf torture, you cover over 200 miles during these 5.5 days running, and that's with a boat wherever you go on top of your head. It rubs through the hair and through the skin on the top of your head. The pressure's so great on your neck. In a class before us, a guy broke his neck underneath one of these boats. We had a guy break a leg. What I just shared with you guys is a little 5.5 day snapshot of about a 2-year-long pipeline to make it through SEAL training. I can kind of wrap up difficulty-wise just on the numbers. The numbers speak for themselves. I showed up with a class of 173 guys. We all vow the same thing. We'll die before we quit. By graduation day, there's only 13 of that original class number still standing there. And that graduation day, I mean, that was the highlight. I'll never forget where I was at as I was walking out, looking up, thinking, Scott, we did this. I just named it on the bill of my hat. I've got my family, my friends there. As they're just like, Chad, you did it. You made it. And getting the trident and the insignia says, I've become a SEAL pinned into my chest. Not only was this one of the happiest moments of my life, but quickly and unfortunately, it became one of the lowest days in my life, and I didn't understand why, and things just went downhill from there. You know, later on, I heard these words spoken by a Christian philosopher. This is years later. He says, one of the loneliest moments a man will ever experience is when he has achieved that which he thought would deliver the ultimate. In the end, it lets him down. One of the loneliest moments a man will ever experience when he's achieved that which he thought would deliver the ultimate, in the end, it lets him down. What he's referring to right there is just the human condition, but on steroids.
1: And that's where we're going to have to end today's presentation by Chad Williams on Focus on the Family with Jim Daly. We're going to hear the rest of his story next time.
2: John, this has been such a great reminder of the extreme physical and mental training that our troops endure, and we really do appreciate the service of our military members and their families. 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We owe them our deepest gratitude. And let me recommend that you get a copy of Chad's great book, Seal of God, maybe as a gift for a service member in your family or circle of friends. 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
0: Of course, I'm not going to let anybody know how I really feel. I mean, I got my buddies pat me on the back. You did it. You got to be on top of the world. And I just back, yeah, living a dream, rock star. When in reality, I was more miserable at that stage of my life than I'd ever been.
1: 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I'm John Fuller, and on behalf of Jim Daly and the entire team, join us next time as we once more help you and your family thrive in Christ.

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2: I don't think I have all the answers or sometimes any answers. Sometimes my prayers are things that are taken from Scripture. Like this one, for instance, John 16:23. This is Jesus speaking, and he says, "But when he, the Spirit of truth, comes, he will guide you into all truth. He will not speak on his own. He will speak only what he hears, and he will tell you what is yet to come." That's John 16:13 in the NIV. I encourage you to read that entire passage, because sometimes I think we take one scripture and we look at it, but sometimes the entire context is even more powerful, where Jesus is talking about the Holy Spirit coming. And if you're in need of a prayer today, maybe just pray that. Holy Spirit, guide me in truth today. Guide me today. Work of the Holy Spirit is so powerful. I've experienced it, and you as a follower of Jesus, you've experienced in your life as well. Maybe just make that your prayer today. Maybe just find something in Scripture that you see, you resonate with, and say, that is my prayer for today. May that be true. May your word come alive.
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8: It will be in the day when the Lord gives you rest from your pain and turmoil and harsh service in which you have been enslaved, that you will take up a taunt against the king of Babylon, who Nebuchadnezzar was obviously a big part of their pain as he sacked Jerusalem, and say, "How the oppressor has ceased, how fury has ceased. The Lord has broken the staff of the wicked, the scepter of the rulers, which used to strike the peoples in fury with unceasing strokes, which subdued the nations in anger with unrestrained persecution. The whole earth is at rest and is quiet. They break forth into shouts of joy. Even the cypress trees rejoice over you and the cedars of Lebanon, saying, 'Since you were laid low, no tree cutter comes up against us.' Sheol from beneath is excited over you to meet you when you come. It arouses for you spirits of the dead, all the leaders of the earth. It raises the kings of the nations from their thrones. They will all respond and say to you, 'Even you have been made weak as we. You have become like us. Your pomp and the music of your harps have been brought down to Sheol.'" Sheol is often a picture of the grave or the underworld. "Maggots are spread out as your bed beneath you." How's that for a new bedspread? Worms are your covering, new blankie. Now notice this. The immediate context is the king of Babylon and his fall, his demise. But then notice what it says. How you have fallen from heaven, O star of the morning, son of the dawn. You have been cut down to the earth, you who weaken the nations. But you said in your heart, I will ascend to heaven. I will raise my throne above the stars of the sky, or stars of God. I will sit on the mount of assembly in the recesses of the north. I will ascend above the heights of the clouds. I will make myself like the Most High. Nevertheless, you will be thrust down to Sheol, to the recesses of the pit. On a deeper level, many theologians think that Satan is being addressed as these verses move on. Those who see you will gaze at you. They will ponder over you, saying, is this the man who made the earth tremble, who shook, note it, kingdoms, who made the world like a wilderness and overthrew its cities, who did not allow his prisoners to go home? All the kings of the nations lie in glory, each in his own tomb. But you have been cast out of your tomb like a rejected branch, clothed with the slain, who are pierced with a sword, who go down to the stones of the pit like a trampled corpse. You will be united with them in burial because you have ruined your country. You have slain your people. May the offspring of evildoers not be mentioned forever. And then it says, prepare for his sons a place of slaughter because of the iniquity of their fathers. They must not arise and take possession of the earth and fill the face of the world with cities. Let's go back to 2 Samuel. The mighty fall. Satan fell. Revelation 12, if you write it down for your notes, talks about Satan's fall. It mentions Satan and his angels who fell. If I asked you, what was the cause of Satan's fall? What would you say it was? Pride. Because pride goes before destruction and a haughty spirit before a fall. But was pride really Saul's problem? It was probably one of his problems. But unbelief was his other problem. And it cost him dearly. David's response to Saul is amazing. One of Abraham Lincoln's earliest political enemies was Edwin M. Stanton. He called Lincoln a low, cunning clown. He called Lincoln the original gorilla. He said it was ridiculous for people to go to Africa to see a gorilla when they could find one easily in Springfield, Illinois. Lincoln never responded to his slander. But when, as president, he needed a secretary of war, he chose Stanton. When his incredulous friends asked why, Lincoln replied, because he is the best man for the job. Years later, as the slain president's body lay in a coffin, Stanton looked into the coffin and said through his tears, there lies the greatest ruler of men the world has ever seen. His animosity was finally broken by Lincoln's long-suffering and non-retaliatory spirit. Patient love won out. This was recorded by John MacArthur. That's the stuff of the kingdom. But how hard is that? Imagine if you found out that someone was calling you a gorilla. How about if you saw it on Twitter or Facebook? How would you want to respond to that? Would you be thinking of 17 different angles to respond? Can you imagine if you're running for president and someone was calling you a gorilla? You don't have to go to Africa to see gorillas. Just look at Lincoln. And you take the high road? You don't even respond? And when Jesus was being reviled, he did not revile in return. When people were mocking him, he cast no threats back. And get this, he had the power at his disposal to fry the landscape. Put yourself there for a second. You're up on a cross, people are walking by. Hey, you! You claim to be the Son of God! Maybe spit in your face. You! Get yourself off the cross now and we'll believe in you. How many of you would just want to use your X-ray vision just for a moment? Just one of them, right? David is a type of Jesus. Some of you say, that's great. Heard that before. Hey, here's a question. Aren't we supposed to be becoming more like who again? Oh, Jesus, that's right. We're supposed to be conformed into his image? Wow, is that what the kingdom of God is about? It's being more like him? Yeah. David goes on, tell it not in Gath, proclaim it not in the streets of Ashkelon. These are the major cities of the Philistines. The Philistines were the ones that took down Saul. Lest the daughters of the Philistines rejoice, lest the daughters of the uncircumcised exult. Well, they already were. We look at other passages. The Philistines were already rejoicing. They were already celebrating. In fact, they had taken Saul's head and put it in a place to celebrate that their gods were superior. At least that's what they thought, over the God of Israel. That wasn't the case, but that's what they were doing. And David said, I can't imagine. Don't share this anywhere in those areas, because I don't want the uncircumcised to be rejoicing over the death of the king of Israel. Remember when David had to take on Goliath? Goliath represents, he was a Philistine, you know, fighter. What does he represent? The world. What did David have to do to defeat Goliath? What was his weapon? Ultimately, you say, well, yeah, he had the cool slingshot, man. Thing was awesome. Down goes Goliath. Yeah. But what he was actually fighting with was not the physical weapons per se. He was coming in the power of who? Almighty God. That's how we fight the battle. Not with carnal weapons. Notice 21, O mountains of Gilboa, this is where Saul died, let not dew or rain be on you. Life shouldn't be going on as normal up there, because the king and his son died there. Nor fields of offerings, for there the shield of the mighty was defiled, the shield of Saul not anointed with oil. Shields were often anointed with oil, or they were made wet with water to extinguish fiery arrows. If you were in combat, mano a mano, one-on-one, and you guys have seen ancient battle scenes, man, there's no hiding behind trees pretty much in these ancient battle scenes. You go up, you're on the front lines, you got a shield, and you got a sword, and it's either kill or be killed. They would sometimes oil their shields to get their opponent to deflect off of them or not be able to grab onto them. That was part of the deal. And they also would try to get it to extinguish weapons like fiery arrows that would come at them. But notice, not anointed with oil also speaks that Saul lost something. What did Saul really lose, spiritually speaking? It's pretty scary. We look at verses about Saul and we know that the Lord, just like in Samson's case, the Lord what? He departed from him. Some of us go, can that happen in the New Testament? Is it possible for the Spirit to leave us? No, we're sealed for how long? Till the day of Christ, till the day of redemption. That was then. But Saul lost his anointing. And that's part of what happened here. Saul lost in the battle. But the battle is bigger than just actual war. The battle becomes a picture of the Christian faith. And we have a shield of faith by which we can extinguish how many? All the fiery arrows of the wicked one.
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8: The battle becomes a picture of the Christian faith, and we have a shield of faith by which we can extinguish how many? All the fiery arrows of the wicked one. All of them. Not some of them. What does it say? All of them. That's Ephesians 6:16. There's a really good book out. It's called Suit Up, Putting on the Full Armor of God. It's written by a guy named Pastor Michael Lance, if you want to check that out. Bargain price on Amazon. Do you remember when Samson lost everything? And finally the Philistines were making sport of him. He played with fire and lost. And they, do you remember what happened to Samson? They gouged out his eyes. And he was, and basically he had to just serve the Philistines. It was brutal. Yesterday, during the USC game, there was a young man that was brought out. He actually had eye cancer when he was a baby. How many of you saw this in the football game? Anyway, he had eye cancer as a baby. I think when he was just a few months old, he lost one of the eyes and lost the other one as a young teenager. So he had met Pete Carroll some years ago, and he had a dream to be on a football field. He's totally blind. So he is a long snapper. So he actually snapped the ball for an extra point during the USC game yesterday. It was extremely moving. They had to walk him out, lead him out onto the field. The other team kind of just laid back. The snap was pretty good. Got it to the guy. Extra point was good. This guy's beaming smile was amazing. Something very little, but very profound. How many things we take for granted? Our eyes, our ability to do so many things. From the blood of the slain, 22, from the fat of the mighty, the bow of Jonathan did not turn back. The sword of Saul did not, what? Return empty. Now, Saul did win some battles, but he fell on the battlefield. We have a sword. It's not the sword of Saul. It's the sword of the Spirit, which is the word of God. And God says, my word will not come back empty. It will accomplish the purpose that I have for it every single time. You're in battle. You need a shield of faith. You need the sword of the Spirit. And by the way, not much else to deal with the wicked one. And you know what he wants to get you to do? Lower your shield, lose your faith, lower your sword, don't know your Bible. And what happens? The mighty men and women fall. Saul and Jonathan, beloved and pleasant in their life. He loved Jonathan, but he's of course celebrating Saul for the good things. In their death, they were not parted. Jonathan could have given up on dad, but he didn't. They were swifter than eagles. They were stronger than lions. I remember David, the new king, he's leading the nation through this grief. O daughters of Israel, weep over Saul, who clothed you luxuriously in scarlet, who put ornaments of gold on your apparel. Positives in Saul's reign. And then again, how the mighty have fallen in the midst of the battle. Jonathan was his good buddy, is slain on your high places. High places often were places of pagan worship as well. If you want to look at a few verses on this, Just write it down, Leviticus 26:30 and Jeremiah 17, especially verse 3. David says, I'm distressed over you, my brother Jonathan. You have been very pleasant to me. Your love to me was more wonderful than the love of women. By the way, David was married to Jonathan's sister. And I'll just say this. We have a community right now out there in the world that's trying to say that David and Jonathan were in a same-sex relationship. Sorry. Wrong. Nice try, but not that good of a try. David was married to the guy's sister. David was not into that lifestyle. But this is how desperate it's getting out there, you guys. What was the relationship between David and Jonathan? What does this language mean? They were buddies, friends. They had made a covenant together to protect one another's families and one another's honor. How many of you have a good friend today? I hope you do. I hope you have more than one good friend. How many of you really treasure that good friend? It's really amazing to have a good friend. For many of you, your spouse is one of your best friends. That should be the way it is. But there's other friends that you have too. Look, David and Jonathan were buddies. Jonathan had deferred to David, had really known that David was the up-and-coming king, and he gave him honor. And when David celebrated Jonathan, he had a lump in his throat. He was a good friend, someone who was willing to love him through thick and thin. You got somebody like that in your life? Man, that's special. It's a treasure. I've had some good friends move out of the state of California. They told me it wasn't my fault, but I don't know. I'm starting to get a little bit of a complex. Idaho. Idaho. What's up with Idaho? Are the potatoes that good? Anyway, how have the mighty fallen? The weapons of war perished. Ushers, if you can get ready the communion elements, that would be wonderful. Father, we know the weapons of our warfare are not carnal, they are spiritual, for the demolishing of strongholds. The book of Isaiah says, no weapon formed against us shall prosper. We know we're in a battle, and there's kingdoms in conflict, Lord, but thank you that there's a kingdom that will prevail. The greater David will sit on David's throne, and that kingdom will have no end. No end. And the king will wipe away every tear from our eyes. There will be no more mourning, no more sorrow, no more pain, no more hurricanes, no more cancer. Ah, Lord. Thank you that you're going to make everything right again. And thank you that he who spoke these words is faithful and true. Behold, I make not some, but all things new. Thank you that you started with us and a work in our hearts spiritually, Lord, where you are making us new from one degree of glory to another. You told us to look forward to that coming kingdom and seeing the king face to face by taking elements. We take matzah and juice, and we remember a king pierced for us, wounded for our transgressions, bruised for our iniquities. The chastisement for our peace was upon him, and by his wounds we are healed. All of us, like sheep, have gone astray. Each of us has turned to his own way, and the Lord laid on him the iniquity of us all. Lord God, thank you for such a king as this. It's an amazing gift, this King of Glory who came down to save us. Lord, as we reflect on the King and the kingdom that we belong to, we just want to give thanks, refresh our faith, renew our joy, give us the perspective of this kingdom and this King, change us more into the King's image until we meet him face to face.
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12: Well, life is filled with ups and downs. And when the mighty fall, when we watch maybe a well-known movie star or athlete, somebody that was bigger than life, all of a sudden they're gone. You know, you can do an internet search and ask, you know, give me a list of actors and actresses that died in the last year or 2 years. And we can easily forget, but the mighty are not always people on a screen. Sometimes they are athletes. Sometimes they're, you know, bigger than life spiritual figures who pass away. In this last year, you know, off the top of my head, I can think of John MacArthur, who, you know, the Lord used mightily. We think of Pastor Chuck Smith, and there's many others that have gone home to be with the Lord. And no, they weren't perfect, and they had their issues. They were men, but they ultimately succumbed to this universal malady of death. You know, the statistics on death are quite impressive. And the question really becomes, okay, what did we do with our life? Was it well lived? Was it lived for the kingdom of God? And, you know, when I mentioned pastors, I think we could say, well, that's pretty much a given, but how about others? How about others who had fame and fortune, but have fallen now and didn't know the Lord? I often think of, you know, when I hear about somebody's passing, did they know the Lord? I mean, when it's all said and done, that's really the most important question. And I pray that we're living in light of that. And as we transition to the second chapter of 2 Samuel, we're going to be talking about the kingdom of God, your kingdom come. And we'll be talking about some principles related to the kingdom of God. And I'm going to try to bring more of these out as we go along in 2 Samuel. And I would just say to you that if you want to hit the mark, a lot of this has to do with how you understand the kingdom of God and how you pursue it. Jesus said to seek it first. How do you do that? We'll talk more about that as we move through 2 Samuel. I'm so glad you're listening. I'm so glad you're part of what's going on here at Walk in Truth. 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
8: For God does not judge things on the outside. He looks where? At the heart. And David was God's king. And in this way, David, this is one of many ways, and he doesn't do it perfectly. We know David's going to have his problems and he's going to have his shortcomings. He does not perfectly cast the shadow of the Messiah, for no human being can. Amen. But there is some typology there. And think with me now. We all know David is the man after God's own heart. But the ultimate man after God's own heart is Jesus.
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2: 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And I'm Daniel. Glad to be here on this Memorial Day. I've talked a little bit about how I'm a big NASCAR racing fan, and every year they have a race at Charlotte Motor Speedway where on the windshields of the cars, instead of the names of the drivers, they put the name of a service member who was killed in the line of duty. And then throughout the race, instead of just talking about the stories of the race and the strategy and who's leading and who's going to score the most points, they take time to share those individual stories. And it's just a reminder that today, Memorial Day, it's remembering individual lives of ordinary people who said, yes, I'll serve on behalf of my country. And I'm grateful for that. So if you're someone out there who has been affected in any way by the death of a service member, I say thank you. And I just want you to go into today with gratitude. Yes, you have a day off, maybe some of you. Maybe this is the unofficial start of summer, but it's also a day that we can stop and reflect and really have a moment of gratitude and say thank you.
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13: 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Yeah, we need God every day and sometimes hourly because we think we're okay. And then in any minute, you know, things can just, surprise us.
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0: And they'll say, Pastor, you should never say if it's the Lord's will. Like, that's a bad thing. Like, you're saying it's the devil's will, right? No, don't say it's the Lord's will. No. You claim it. You name it. You claim it. You speak it into existence. No. Don't say if it's God's will. That's assuming there can be an out, or that's assuming that might not happen. Don't pray that. Like, where do you come up with this stuff? So the opposite is, if it's not according to your will, of course, Lord, if this is your will, if you know what's best, if you've accomplished your purpose, and you pray accordingly.
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4: Title this morning, A Fresh Perspective on Healing. What do I mean by that? Well, we've talked about healing before as a church many times. And obviously when you go through things, what happens is you don't interpret Scripture based on your feelings. You interpret your feelings based on Scripture. But as you go through life, you begin to realize the truth of Scripture is even more profoundly. So I want to give a fresh perspective on healing. We're already in the book of Acts, Acts chapter 14. It's on healing. And it's an important topic because if you don't need healing now, you will in the future. How many of you are praying for that now? I'm just curious. Anybody in the front area? Okay, there's quite a few balcony as well. You guys are praying for healing as well. It's a hard topic, isn't it? Because we know that faith plays a big role. But then you can, with a lot of Scripture, what they call doctrines, you have to be careful because you can get too far on the other side, and you know what happens to a weight when it gets too heavy. Do you remember those little slides, what do they call those things when you're kids? Why don't they do those anymore? It's too dangerous. But that's what happens. And because the Bible is clear about faith and how important it is, but it's equally as clear on sovereignty. God is sovereign. He's not our butler. We don't tell Him what to do. We submit to His sovereignty. And so trying to weigh faith versus sovereignty is the challenge before us. And that's what I'm going to try to do this morning. First service went well. And it's a challenging topic because I'm talking to you about healing. Yet, as I mentioned at the first, and if you've been following the story, I can feel the cancer. Right? So I'm going to talk to you about healing, yet I can feel the area that needs to be healed. And it's an interesting spot to be, and I'm hoping to shed some light on it. A lot of great feedback from the first service, helping people in this area. So Acts 14 is where we're at, verse 1. Now it happened in Iconium that they went together. Now remember, the apostles are going into synagogues, they're preaching the gospel. And they spoke to a great multitude of the Jews, and even Greeks believed. So both Jews and Greeks believed in the gospel. But the unbelieving Jews, those who said, no, we don't believe your message about Jesus, what did they do? They stirred up the Gentiles, and they poisoned their mind against the brethren. Do you know there are still pot stirrers in the church today? Actually, God says there's seven things, yea, the Lord hates. One of those is somebody who sows discord among the brethren. So if you are planning little thoughts of gossip and slander, you are an enemy of God in that regard. You're fighting against God. Bring your thoughts into submission. We all have to work on it. Yours truly. But it can be done if we repent and we say, God, I want to get my heart right before you. But we see this. They stirred the pot, and that's what the enemy intends to do. He poisons the mind. You ever see, especially young adults, you're leading them to the Lord and then they meet an atheist friend or whatever, and they begin to poison their mind. And I tell my kids, you know, you can actually don't poke fun at an atheist, but you can ask them, so everything came from nothing. I mean, it's really, that's what you believe? Like, this building didn't, oh no, of course the building had a, so the whole world, all this came from nothing. Like, you actually have more faith than me. Faith that there is no God. And of course we know that there is a God. But there's always pot stirrers on social media. Anybody have to block people? Just me? Block, block, block, block, block, block, block. Social media is not a free press. It's my

site, so I can say bye-bye, block you. Nobody here, I'm just saying out there, there's, like Morgan said a couple weeks ago, there are trolls, and they're not nice, cute little kinds, they're mean trolls, and they spread division. But what did they do? They stayed a long time and they spoke boldly in the Lord. There's always a boldness when you're filled with the Spirit of God. They shoot people straight. And it doesn't mean you're mean, it doesn't mean you're loud, but you're a straight shooter. I mean, you're not arrogant, but you speak boldly, because the opposite of that is not saying something when I need to say something. So boldness is saying what needs to be said. Cowardliness is not saying it. And so they spoke with great boldness. And they, at that time, God granted them signs and wonders to be done by their hands. As a church that still believes that the supernatural gifts of the Holy Spirit are still active today, we do make a clear distinction that something incredible and more profound definitely happened at that time of church history. The Bible's pretty clear that he was confirming the word through signs and wonders. And you will probably see more of this in the mission field when they haven't heard about the gospel. And I've talked about this a lot before. I don't want to go into a lot of details. But we do believe still in the supernatural. But we also know there was a special work during church history where God obviously, was it Peter's shadow would fall on them, they would be healed? Paul's handkerchief, and people would be healed. And so there, and now you got guys on TV selling handkerchiefs that they or water. I prayed over this water. Just send me $100. And see, they take it, they become charlatans, and it's sad. And of course, the enemy did not like what they were doing. The whole city was divided. Some sided with the Jews, and some sided with the apostles. And there was a violent attempt made by both the Gentiles and the Jews to abuse them and stone them. They were going to kill the apostles. And we might say, wow, that's incredible. It actually still happens today. If you follow the news in Africa, Nigeria, third world countries, I mean, don't test this, but fly to Iraq and Iran and let them know you're a Christian. Try to witness on the street. Guys, we are so blessed and thankful here. Or we should be thankful. I should say we're so blessed. We're so blessed. We should be very thankful. Very thankful. And what were they doing? They were preaching the gospel there. So they became aware of this, and then they fled to places called Lystra, Derbe. You can look those up on a map. Lyconia. And so they left. They said, okay, you're trying to kill us? We're going to go somewhere where they're not trying to kill us. They're at least open. So what did they do? They didn't hide. They didn't find it. Most people would say, I'm finding another career. That's not worth it. They're going to stone us. Have you ever been stoned? Not that kind you're thinking of. But what you would do, you would get the people down on a lower level and you would have big bolt, not little rocks. Not like throwing rocks at them. They're actually stoning them. That's how they would kill people and do judgment in the Old Testament. And they fled that area. And then it goes on to say in verse 8, and then there was a certain man without strength in his feet. So there was a man sitting there. He was crippled from his mother's womb. He had never walked at all. And this man heard Paul speaking, and Paul observing him intently and seeing that he had faith to be healed, he said with a loud voice, stand up straight on your feet. And he leaped and he walked. So, wow. Is that the standard for all healing? I wish, right? So something's going on here. Well, here's what happens when you take one aspect of Scripture and make doctrine out of it, what I told you before. Anytime you talk about this type of topic, you have to weigh all the Scriptures and balance on this. It's a very important topic. And we do know that faith plays a very important role. I think if this man was negative and not believing, I don't think there would have been a healing. But Paul saw, he's preaching, he saw, he can see, maybe in his countenance, maybe in his look, there was a
Paul kind of knew, and that's kind of what the gift of faith is too. If you look at the supernatural gifts of the Spirit, one of those is faith. It's that supernatural ability. It's beyond mere faith. You know, we all have faith as believers, but it's like you know that you know. And Paul could have exercised that gift with this person. And so we do see faith playing a huge role in healing. Matthew 10, they were given authority to heal disease. Luke 10, they were commanded to heal. Mark 16, believers laid hands on the sick. And of course, you know, we all know the parable about the mustard seed, Matthew 17, where if you have faith just as a mustard seed, you can ask this mountain to be moved and God will move the mountain. So, okay, Shane, I hear all this, but why does that not happen all the time? Well, we do know this. You have faith as a mustard seed. And if you say to this mountain, it doesn't have to be a literal mountain. But what about if God doesn't want the mountain to move yet? See, that's where the rubber meets the road. God is sovereign. We are not. So we always want healing. Right now. I don't want another day of this. But because God is sovereign, faith plays an important role, but also God is sovereign. For example, let's look at a few things when God doesn't heal. Did you know, most people aren't aware of this. Well, I think most of you are, but a lot of people aren't. Unrepentant sin can lead to sickness. Did you know that? Actually, in James it says, go to the elders, they'll pray for you, and if there was a sin and you confess the sin, healing can take place. What about in the Lord's Communion, where Paul says, some of you are sick because you take communion in an unworthy manner. In other words, you mock the grace of God. You continue in this. And so, that can be a result of that, can be a result of our fallen nature. Also, God is humbling and breaking the person through the process. So let's say, okay, I'm sick, I want to be healed this day, but okay, God's not listening to me. Is there a humbling process? Is there a breaking process? Is there a process by which you'll be drawn more closer to the Lord? Is the Lord trying to teach you something? Is the waiting time so important? So you can see why faith is not just God's not a genie in a bottle. Or he wants to use the person's experience to bless others or for his glory later. It's his timing, not ours. Whatsoever. For example, last 3 months of sermons would have not been what they were had it not been for a little curveball in my life. And the feedback that we've received has been amazing of people being touched by them. And only God can do that. But something had to happen in order for that to happen. Does that make sense? And what about if I said, you know, one day I had this, the next day I'm healed, praise God. What'd I tell everybody else that that's not happening to as quickly? Well, sorry. Where's your faith? See, that just doesn't fly in the light of Scripture. Again, I'm not minimizing faith. It actually takes more faith to believe God when He doesn't heal you right away. Does it not? That's when faith is really challenged. God wants us to trust in Him, as in Paul's case. So let me ask you this question. Did Paul not have enough faith? The Apostle Paul, did he not have enough faith to be healed? Do you know he kept praying for healing? How many of you are aware that Paul did not pray for... you're just finding out today that Paul prayed... The Apostle Paul prayed to be healed, and God said, no, wait a minute, Paul. You just raised people from the dead earlier. You healed people. Where's your faith? Because God said, I'm doing something different in you. My grace will be sufficient. So as you still have that thorn, Paul, whatever that infirmity is, the Bible says infirmity. It's probably a sickness or something, and it's held. He said, that's going to keep you humble as a reminder, and my grace is going to override the healing, and it's going to be sufficient. That's what's going to get you through. My grace is going to be sufficient. So you have to wrestle. Because I still get those people. You just don't have enough faith. Give me a break. I've never had more faith in all my life. And nobody has perfect faith.
So here's the question. You need more faith. Okay, at 100% faith? Oh, nobody can have 100%. Okay, so if you're at 95%, that's when you get healing? Well, no, not, okay, 90, like, where's your gauge here? Now, of course, you have to exercise it. You have to believe. You have to have faith. You have to have trust God. And like we pray, Lord, I believe, but help my unbelief. Because as part of our fallen nature, that unbelief creeps in. Usually at very interesting times in your life, it will creep in. So what is faith? Maybe you're wondering. Hebrews 11, verse 1, the English Standard Version says, now faith, here's the definition of faith. By the way, it's impossible to please God without faith. So faith, now, and also there's faith to salvation. To believe, to be saved, you have to believe that Jesus Christ is the Savior, that God raised Him from the dead. You have to have faith. This type of faith, though, is for believers, is the type where there's an assurance of things hoped for. Like, I know Christ is coming someday. There is a heaven, as more than the sun's coming up tomorrow. I have more hope in that, as do many of you. It's the assurance of things hoped for. I know God, no matter what the road is, will be with you, be with me. That I have faith in that, as do you. It's a conviction. We know certain things because the Bible says, and it's confirmed it through Scripture. The Holy Spirit bears witness of it, and that's what faith is. It's the assurance of things hoped for. And then Matthew 9:22, Jesus actually said, take heart, daughter, woman. I see your faith, and your faith has healed you. So often, people aren't healed without faith, because Jesus rebukes unbelief. So faith plays a very important role. And actually, there's a verse I forgot to include. Many of you, and many have used it before, and I've heard it a lot. By His stripes you are healed. Contextually, I believe that's dealing with spiritual healing. If you look at the whole Isaiah 53, it's dealing with spiritual healing. But something very interesting in there, He says, bore our iniquities and our infirmities. And then Matthew actually quotes Isaiah, and it says Jesus was healing all the sick, thus fulfilling Isaiah 53:4, I believe. That He bore our sickness. And He's healing those. And He bore our sickness on the cross. So there is something to that. There is something to that. But it's a topic that nobody has a perfect answer for. Well, God will do it this. When this happens and this happens and you follow this checklist and these conditions are right. Because I've seen Him do it. It's like, it doesn't make sense. The person didn't even have faith, but the intercessor did. Amazing. God will heal unbelievers as a sign to who He is. It's like, is there a checklist we can follow? No, but there's principles that can guide us. Jesus turned and saw her and said, take heart, daughter. Your faith has healed you. And so we rest in that. I don't get negative. I try and always, man, Lord, I'm always praying for that. I'm trusting You, Lord. I have faith, great faith. I believe, but help my unbelief. If any of you have perfect, 100% perfect faith, I'd love to meet you afterward. I don't think we'll have anybody turn up. But so you understand that, don't you? Help my unbelief. Here's what happens as believers. We believe and we have great faith. Have you been there? Right, I believe. But then as the day goes by, fiery darts come in. The fallen nature begins to influence you. And you're like, but Lord, I believe, but help my unbelief. That's part of where we're at as fallen humanity. James 4:15. Here's what you should say. If the Lord wills, we shall do this or that. If the Lord wills. And this is interesting. This one kind of caught me off guard over the years. I've prayed with people. They've actually stopped me from praying, or I've talked to them, or they'll email and they'll say, Pastor, you should never say if it's the Lord's will. Like, that's a bad thing. Like, you're saying it's the devil's will, right? No, don't say it's the Lord's will. No. You claim it. You name it. You claim it. You speak it into existence.
No. Don't say if it's God's will. That's assuming there can be an out, or that's assuming that might not happen. Don't pray that. Like, where do you come up with this stuff? So the opposite is, if it's not according to your will, of course, Lord, if this is your will, if you know what's best, if you've accomplished your purpose, and you pray accordingly. I don't think there's anything wrong with petitioning the Lord's will. I guess maybe they think that you always assume. See, that's another, I think it's heretical doctrine, to always assume. There's a church in Northern California that teaches God's will is always to heal. I just don't see that. And I just shared 5 points with you. Why it's, now I know what they're saying, but it goes against other scriptures in the Bible. In other words, if you're sick, that's not God's will. I don't know how that happened. Because here's the thing with faith. If faith heals you and we should never be sick, why do we die? I mean, once you hit 80, then it's kind of, you're out of luck, but before then you're not. Like, where do they come up with this doctrine? And it really confuses people. And it hurts people. Because they're left. My faith fell apart because I thought God was always going to heal. And we should be expecting. We should be petitioning. We should be trusting in God. But here's the key. Faith doesn't mean that I always hold the key that unlocks the door to healing. I hold that key. No, faith means we are trusting the one who does hold the key. That's what the definition faith really, because can you imagine if my faith is in control? Everybody I pray for is healed. Well, what about if God is doing something different on 90% of those? What about, hey Shane, not yet. This guy's got some, I got to humble this guy for a while. But see, then I become God because my faith, I speak things into existence, false doctrine.

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And for all the latest on what God is doing with His ministry here, please be sure to follow us on most social media platforms. 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
1: Daniel's my name, and I try to be grateful. There's a game I like to play here, inspired by my mom, Tayo, called Gratitude from A to Z, where I kind of go through, I'll find one letter in the alphabet and say something I'm grateful for that starts with that letter. You can play the full version whenever you want. But it's days like today where, apart from just the Gratitude from A to Z game, there's just overall gratitude for living in America. Shouting out to my mom, Tayo, again. She grew up on the East Coast and was instilled with all of the stories of the founding of America, and she passed that down to me. And so I have a real gratitude for being American and living in this country. And yes, it isn't perfect. We say that a lot, but you know what? I'm grateful for what it is. And it's days like today where I just want to stop and reflect and make sure that we all do that as well on this Memorial Day. And I'll leave you with a verse that I feel is very applicable to today. John 15:13, which says, greater love has no one than this, to lay down one's life for one's friends. Donna's in next. You have a very blessed Memorial Day. I'll talk to you tomorrow. God bless.
2: 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And I just want to say I really appreciate it.
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9: 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How do I draw strength from God's word to proclaim God's word? 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It's a great desire. And let me encourage all of you by saying this. Whenever we handle the word of God, it's anything but common. And because it's uncommon, the word of God, it is that area of us being somewhat insecure or fearful about it. And you say, well, Jack, you're not encouraging me. Yes, I am. It is the Holy Spirit who you must lean upon in sharing the word of God. We must share the word of God, but that's going to keep us usable, friends. 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
14: Oh, yes, Jesus, all day long. Amen. I'm Donna Rush with SoCal's Morning Rush. So glad you're here this morning. Let's just get our week started together right now with Pastor Ed Ray on Grow in Grace. 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
3: David was described as a man after God's own heart, as Pastor Ed now explains.
15: He loved the Word of God. He loved to pray. He loved to worship God. And when he sinned, he quickly practiced rubber band theology. When David first came with the Lord, he got hooked up with God. But he, want to wander off a little. And as long as you don't go very far, God's there to pull you back. But then if you really decide to be way off, you go way out, and it gets harder and harder to get away from God. The point of this illustration is that if you're going to wander, don't go very far, because if you go way out there, the snapback hurts.

0: your place in Acts 13 and get ready for Growing Grace. Pastor Ed Ray will give attention to verses 14 through 39, where we find Paul's first recorded sermon. And it's a doozy. Back in the first century, there were those that were thoroughly convinced that the way to heaven was by observing the law. And that sort of thinking is still around, but nothing could be further from the truth. Paul wants to make it clear that justification is by turning and trusting. Turning from your sin and trusting in Jesus alone. Simply put, we can't be good enough to get there on our own. So the law can't justify a single person. Let's hear more about the way to be justified.
1: Now, the book of Joshua, verse 19, and when he had destroyed seven nations in the land of Cana, he distributed their land to them by allotment. This is a pretty strong political statement today. The UN doesn't believe this verse, and many, many nations surrounding Israel, they don't believe this verse. But here it is as clear as can be. When God had destroyed the nations in the land of Canaan, that's Israel, he distributed their land to them. God gave Israel the land. There it is. If you don't like it, your problem is not with me. It's with verse 19. Talk to God about it. Verse 20. Now the book of Judges, moving on. And he gave them judges for about 450 years. Those of you familiar with the book of Judges know there were 15 judges. And the last one is Samuel the prophet. And Samuel is the one who will put an anointing upon the first king. Israel didn't have kings. They had judges for this 450 years. Now the books of 1 and 2 Samuel, there in verse 21. They asked for a king. God said, you really don't know what you're asking for. They'll take your sons from you and put them in the army, and they'll be killed in war. Taxes will go up. But they wanted a king. So God gave them Saul, the son of Kish, a man of the tribe of Benjamin for 40 years. It was their idea. God said, you probably shouldn't do it. But they did it anyway, and then they were sorry for it. So God let it go on because Saul turned out to be a terrible king. But then God removes him after 40 years. Verse 22, and when he had removed him, he raised up for them David as king, to whom also he gave testimony and said, I have found David, the son of Jesse, a man after my own heart, who will do all my will. Now, as a young Christian, I had a lot of problems with this verse because I had read through the Bible a couple of times, and it actually comes from 1 Samuel 13, 14, so it appears twice here in the New Testament and then the Old Testament, that somehow God said David was a man after his own heart. Lord, why? David did some pretty horrible things, Lord. You know, coveted another man's wife, then adultery, then murder. Why is that better off than King Saul? King Saul had his own problems. He was supposed to kill a rival king, which he refused to do, and he was not supposed to do a sacrifice because he wasn't a priest, but he did. But compared to David, it seems like you would have preferred Saul. But because I was young and didn't really know the heart of God at all at that time, and I'm still trying to figure it out completely, but I began to study. And I found out that David had some characteristics that you and I need to have if we want to be called a man or a woman after God's own heart. For example, David loved the Word of God. Psalm 119:97. He wrote, oh, how I love your Word. So that's what we're doing here. We're studying through the Bible to give you both knowledge, understanding, as well as a love, because you see God's character, and we find out that he's very gracious, that he gives gifts to people who don't deserve it. And He's made a way for us to spend eternity with him in heaven, because that's his character. That's who he is. So, first of all, David loved the word of God, and God loved David that he did that. Secondly, David loved to pray. Psalm 116, verse 1. I will call upon him as long as I live. That's a pretty sweeping statement. David saw God as the source, his go-to, if you will, that he planned on spending his whole life leaning on God. Have you made that decision? Is that part of your life? Is there anyone else you can go to that is an anchor that's solid? He alone is able to do that. God liked that about David. He'd like it about you and I. Thirdly, David loved to praise God, to worship God. Psalm 119, 164, 7 times a day, I will praise you. Do you worship God by yourself, or you only do it with groups of people, like in a church or something? I started years ago of turning up the radio so I wouldn't have to listen to my own voice really loud, and closing all the windows and worshiping God along with a CD or, you know, Christian radio. Sometimes it's a little embarrassing. You pull up to a stoplight and I'm singing away, and I look over and they're going, what's wrong with you in the next car? You know, you okay? You need help? I do, but not that kind of help. But worshiping him, go in a closet, go out in nature. I love to do that. Spend time worshiping God in a quiet place. David knew, fourthly, he was a man after God's own heart because he knew what to do with his sin. He quickly confessed it. Yeah, David did all those terrible things. Adultery, murdered Uriah, Bathsheba's husband, and went on and on with that sort of craziness. But as soon as Nathanael the prophet came in, God sent this prophet into David's throne room. And in fact, those of you, I see a few of you who were with us in Israel last week or week before last, we were standing in this room where David was on the throne, and Nathan comes in and he says, there was a poor man that only had one sheep. You know the story? And he decided to have a big party, and the next door neighbor decided to have a big party who had all kinds of sheep, but he didn't want to kill one of his own sheep, so he killed the man's sheep that only had one. And David said, that's horrible. He should be put to death. And Nathan said, thou art the man. That's what you did to Uriah. And it got David right between the eyes. And he went in and he confessed his sin. He wrote Psalm 31 and Psalm 52. Create in me a clean heart, O Lord. Cast me not away from your presence, and take not your Holy Spirit from me. But restore to me the joy of my salvation. When I'm walking with you, there's joy. When I regard iniquity in my heart, the Lord doesn't respond. God doesn't hear me when I'm holding on to sin. So that's why David is called a man after God's own heart. He loved the word of God. He loved to pray. He loved to worship God. And when he sinned, which we all do, he quickly practiced rubber band theology. What? That's why I've been messing with this rubber band. A friend of mine, a pastor, likes to do aids for sermons. And I saw him do this, and I thought, this really fits in with David. David understood rubber band theology with God. You know, when David first came with the Lord, he got hooked up with God. But he, you know, want to wander off a little, and as long as you don't go very far, God's there to pull you back. But then, if you really decide to be way off, you go way out, and it gets harder and harder to get away from God. And the point of this illustration is that if you're going to wander, don't go very far, because if you go way out there, the snapback hurts. Verse 23. Now, the New Testament, from this man's seed, what man? Jesus. From Jesus' seed, according to the promise God's raised up for Israel, a Savior, Jesus, the Savior of the world. Paul's making this announcement on a Sabbath day, Saturday morning service in a Jewish synagogue. He makes it as plain and simple as possible. Jesus of Nazareth is the Savior. There is no one else. Then, continuing in the New Testament, he goes to John the Baptist, which is about John 24 and 25. After John the Baptist had first preached before his coming the baptism of repentance to turn back. We know that word. We studied it a couple of weeks ago, metanoia. You stop and you turn around and you go back in the right direction. That's what repentance means. It's a completely critical component of a relationship with God. And so the baptism of repentance for the cleansing of sins for all the people of Israel. And verse 25, as John was finishing the course, he said, "Who do you think I am? I am not the Messiah. I am not he," capital H. "But behold, there comes one after me, the sandals of whose feet I am not worthy to loose." John was very careful to point to Jesus, very clear that he was not the Messiah, but just a messenger talking about Jesus. But the Messiah was right behind him.
0: Thanks for studying along with us today on Grow in Grace. Pastor Ed Ray is covering Acts 13. Let's get back to it.
1: Jesus is coming. Short warning, men and brethren. Paul's still speaking to men of Israel and these Gentiles who are studying. Sons of the family of Abraham, you Jews, and those among you who fear God. Those Gentiles who have a high respect for God. Now, this does not mean you're afraid of God. This means to hold God in the highest esteem. His opinion is very important to you. Who fear God, to you the word of this salvation, how to spend eternity with God, how to not die in your sins and spend eternity in hell. Can I be direct for a moment? This salvation has been sent to you from God. I bring you a word, Paul is saying to them, and I can say that to you too, not because of who I am, but we're studying God's word. There's a word for you if you're caught in your sin, if you've never allowed God to have his way in your life. Don't leave this morning until you allow that to happen. Then, how did we get salvation? Verse 27, for those who dwell in Jerusalem, some in that crowd might have been from Jerusalem, and their rulers, because they did not know, they didn't realize who Jesus was, nor even the voices of the prophets, which are read every Sabbath, have fulfilled them in condemning him. These Jews in Jerusalem asked Pilate to kill Jesus. That's where he's going. And though they found no cause for death in him, they asked Pontius Pilate that he should be put to death. They demanded his death, and so he was condemned to die. The men, the very people that Jesus came to speak to, the Jews first and then the Gentiles, demanded that he be killed. Now, four-point confession here that Paul will use over and over again when we study his other sermons as we work our way through Corinthians and other places. Now, when they had fulfilled all that was written concerning him, they took him down from the tree. Jesus was crucified on a cross. Paul always inserts that in every sermon that he's going to give in the rest of the Bible. Number two, they laid him in a tomb. He was dead. Really dead. He wasn't swooning. He didn't just pass out from a lack of blood or because it was too hot. He was D-E-A-D is what he's saying. But God raised him, number three, from the dead. These are the four things that Paul always inserts in his sermons. If you're looking for a key, how to explain to someone what it means to have a relationship with God. You know that Jesus was crucified. You know that he was in a tomb. You know that God raised him from the dead. And then eyewitnesses saw him. That's important. More than 500, Paul said in 1 Corinthians 15:6, he was seen by 500 eyewitnesses in his resurrection body until he was finally taken up into heaven. He rose. And then, verse 31, he was seen for many days by those who came up with him from Galilee to Jerusalem, who are his witnesses to the people. They're still alive right now, Paul is saying. He's speaking to a group of people, and it's only about 50 or 48 to 60, where there were people alive that saw Jesus, that understood what he's saying. Now the good news. Summary, and we declare to you good news, glad tidings, that promise which was made to the fathers. We bring you great joy. God has fulfilled this for us, their children, Jews, sons of Abraham, daughters of Abraham, in that he has raised up Jesus. As it is also written in the second Psalm, you are my son, today I have begotten you. So that psalm was pointing to Jesus. The Jews misunderstood it. They thought it was about David. And that he raised him from the dead, no more to return to corruption. As he spoke thus, I give you the sure mercies of David. Therefore, verse 35, he also says in another psalm, you will not allow your Holy One to see corruption. He won't stink in the grave. For David, after he served his own generation by the will of God, he fell asleep, was buried with his fathers, and stunk. That's what he's saying here. Saw corruption. But he whom God raised up saw no corruption. He's not talking about David. He's talking about Jesus. And by him, here it comes, everyone who believes, everyone who trusts, everyone who clings to, everyone who relies on what Jesus did on their behalf. Everyone who believes is justified, just as if they had never sinned. Through this man is preached to you the forgiveness of sins. Justified, verse 39, by him everyone who believes is justified from all things, which you could not be justified from by the law of Moses. Atomic warhead dropped in the middle of a synagogue service on a Saturday morning. Why? Because they believed to get to heaven you had to keep the commandments of God. They were trying their best to live up to them, but they made it even harder for themselves because it wasn't just the Ten Commandments. They took the time to find every single command that they could, 613 commandments. Paul says it's not going to work. Now, I took the trouble to point out that this is really Galatia that he's talking to in, because the book to Galatians, Paul writes this, know that a person is not justified by works of the law. 30 years later, he's still saying that to the same people. But by faith in Jesus Christ, so we too have put our faith in Christ Jesus, that we may be justified, just as if we had never sinned, by faith in Jesus. Not by the works of the law, because by works of the law, no one will be justified. Goes on to say, you foolish Galatians, who has bewitched you, put a spell on you? How is it that you started out understanding you needed to believe that Jesus died for you, but it wasn't very long until you said, we can earn it. I'll just work hard at it. I know I can keep those 10. No, you can't. You can't keep one of them. Have no other gods before you. How are you doing with that? No other god except... What's your favorite baseball team? What's your favorite movie idol? Well, I don't think they're God, right? And you don't think God is God either. That's the problem. So we've been talking about being forgiven completely. And so let me close with a true story. My mom was born in Albany, New York, upstate New York. And there was a small artifact there that she told me about as a kid. I went and saw it years later as an adult. It's a letter written by President Abraham Lincoln. It's a pardon, a presidential pardon to a young man who had run in the middle of a battle in the Civil War. And this letter grants a presidential pardon to this soldier. Executive Mansion, it reads, Washington, D.C., October 4th, 1864. Upon condition that Roswell McIntyre of Company E6 Regiment of New York Cavalry returns to his regiment and faithfully serves out his time, or until lawfully discharged, he is fully pardoned for any supposed desertion heretofore committed. This paper is his pass to his regiment, signed Abraham Lincoln. Now, written across the side of it, it says, Quartermaster's Office, New York City, October 22nd, 1864, transportation furnished to Baltimore, Maryland. The Army paid for his back to the war. On the bottom of the note, describe these words. Taken from the body of R. McIntyre at the Battle of Five Forks, Virginia, 1865. That was a major turning point in the Civil War. The Union won. The South was overrun. But this young man was killed there. He was guilty of desertion, but instead of disgrace and punishment, he received a full pardon from the president himself. That kept him going. It empowered him. It so moved his life that he folded it up and put it inside his breastcoat pocket, which is where the bullet entered that killed him. This man went from a failure to a hero in the military, according to Abraham Lincoln at his funeral. God gives us the opportunity to turn our sins, our failures, into just as if we had never sinned.
0: Thanks for being with us for Grow in Grace. 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

0: Growing Grace was sponsored by Calvary Chapel Redlands and the Peckinghouse Christian Fellowship. Good morning to you. I'm Donna Rush with SoCal's Morning Rush. Well, if you have the day off today for Memorial Day, I hope that you have something enjoyable to do. Maybe spend a little bit of time with family or have a barbecue or just rest if you could use a little rest. But if you're up this early, maybe you are working on this day, helping all those other people have an enjoyable day. But one thing may us all remember that just a really, this is a day to really commemorate the freedoms in this nation and the people, the men and women in our military who have paid with their lives and fought for our freedoms that we so enjoy on this day. So may we commemorate them. May we say a prayer of thanks to God for them and pray for those families and all of those who are serving in the military even as we speak. Amen. Well, our weather for today, it's going to be very mild temperatures. We've got that May gray going on just about everywhere. We'll have afternoon sunshine, though, in LA and OC metro areas this afternoon, but we're only going to get to about 70 degrees. Like I said, very mild. In the valleys in the IE, a little warmer, mid-70s. That's nice, but we won't see that sun until the afternoon. And then at the beaches, it's possible we won't see the sun much at all. It looks like we're going to have lots of clouds this morning, and then we'll have partly sunny afternoons, mid-60s for highs along the coast. Well, coming up next.
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0: Thanking God for you this morning. I'm Donna Rush with SoCal's Morning Rush. Glad you're here. We can just all dive into God's Word together with Pastor Greg Laurie on A New Beginning. 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

0: 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Many drivers blindly follow GPS instructions right straight into trouble. Spiritually speaking, that's what happens when we listen to the devil. Today on A New Beginning, Pastor Greg Laurie points out our adversary's temptations sound appealing, but they're deadly. Let's recalculate our route.
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3: Went to the king with a very detailed plan that he had come up with about rebuilding the walls, and was bold enough to even ask the king to underwrite the whole thing, because the king had so much affection for Nehemiah, he agrees. And so Nehemiah returns to Jerusalem, and he faces great opposition, as we always will when we're doing the work of God. So we pick the story up now in Nehemiah 6. Turn there with me if you would. And by the way, this is a very Bible-centric message, as all our messages are. But we're going to be reading more than we would normally read, so I really hope you'll read along with me. Nehemiah 6, verse 1. Sanballat, he's one of the bad guys. Tobiah, another bad guy. Geshem the Arab and the rest of our enemies found out I had finished rebuilding the wall, writes Nehemiah. And no gaps remained, though he had not yet set the doors up in the gates. So Sanballat and Geshem sent a message asking me to meet them at one of the villages in the plain of Ono. But I realized they were plotting to harm me. We'll stop there. Here's point number one if you're taking notes. If you give the devil an inch, he'll take a mile. If you give the devil an inch, he'll take a mile. Predictable threats come from the two primary opponents to Nehemiah, Sanballat and Tobiah. If you go back to the original Hebrew, their names translate out to Beavis and Butthead. Or Dumb and Dumber. So these guys are leveling their attacks against Nehemiah, but he is not going to be deterred from his task. He's almost completed it. He just needs to hang the doors. And in the same way, we need to be careful to keep the doors of our lives shut to evil. The door of our mind to evil thoughts. The door of our heart. The door of our life in general. Because again, as I said, if you give the devil an inch, he'll take a mile. We need to guard those thoughts and influences that don't come from God. 2 Corinthians 10:5 says that we should bring every thought captive and make it obedient to Christ. So when a thought comes knocking at the door of my mind, I can let it in, or I can say, you're not coming in at all. And some thought should just be left out. As I've said many times, it's not a sin to be tempted. Even Jesus was tempted in the wilderness, but it's a sin when you allow that temptation to come into your mind and take it into your thought processes and run forward with it. And so you have to guard yourself, get those doors up there. And they say, we just want to meet with him in the Valley of Ono. Isn't that interesting? Just meet us in this Valley of Ono. And you know, we will get similar invitations like this. Hey, just come to this one party, or go to this one thing, or download this one app, or let's do this other thing. And these are invitations to evil. We need to say no to oh no, or we're going to end up saying oh no, right? Didn't she break up the Beatles? That's another story. If you laughed, you're old, because that's a really weird, dated cultural reference. How many of you got the joke? Okay, whatever. I don't think she really did, but who cares? Anyway, let's move on. But you know, the devil's not stupid. He doesn't come and show you what he's up to. He doesn't say, hi, I'm the devil. You may have heard of me. I hate you. I like to destroy people. My mission statement is I come to steal, kill, and destroy. Kind of proud of that. Okay, so here's what I'm thinking. Why don't you, happily married man with a loving family, go commit adultery, destroy your marriage, destroy your reputation, and spend the rest of your life alienated from your children and destroy your testimony and everything else? What do you say? Who's going to go for that? The devil's more clever. He'll come, why don't you just come down to the plain of Ono, so to speak? Why don't you just compromise here? Why don't you just flirt with this other girl there? Why don't you just, you know, get into this situation? And so it's always a temptation to compromise. If you

0: Invite the devil in for tea, it won't be long until he has you for dinner. Because that's what happens when you make deals with the devil. You see, oh, it's okay. No, you see, this is going to work out. No, he's wanting to destroy your life. Come down to the plain of Ono. But Nehemiah knew they wanted to harm him. So he says, I'm not going to come. And I love his resolve that he has, bringing me to point number two. The devil is persistent, so we must be resistant. The devil is persistent, so we must be resistant. The Bible says, resist the devil and he will flee from you. It doesn't say have extended conversations with Satan. See, this is the problem. I've heard some preachers on television, and they're like having these extended, lengthy conversations with Satan. They're like, Satan, I say to you right now, and Satan, I want to tell you one more thing, and four more points, and in conclusion, devil, what are you doing? Why are you talking to the devil? The Bible tells the story of the powerful archangel Michael, who did not bring a railing accusation against Satan, but simply said, the Lord rebuke you. Keep this conversation short. I want nothing to do with you. I don't want to talk to you. I don't want to listen to you. I don't want to come down to the plain of Ono and see what you're offering. I'm drawing the line right now. I'm going to resist you.
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1: Well, Pastor Greg is bringing us important counsel today on resisting the influence of our adversary from our text in Nehemiah chapter 6. Let's continue.
0: Third point, take care of your character, and God will take care of your reputation. Take care of your character and God will take care of your reputation. So now Sanballat changes his strategy with Nehemiah and challenges his personal motives. Go to Nehemiah 6, verse 5. The fifth time, notice this persistence, the fifth time Sanballat's servant came with an open letter in his hand. And this is what it said. There's a rumor among the surrounding nations, and Geshem tells me it is true that you and the Jews are planning to rebel, and that's why you're building the wall. According to his reports, you plan to be their king, he also reports, and you have appointed prophets in Jerusalem to proclaim about you. Look, there's a new king in Judah. You can be sure that this report will get back to the king. So I suggest you come and talk it over with me. Back to that again. Come on, let's just get together. Let's have a conversation. I don't want conversations with you. So this is an outright lie. The fact of the matter is, Nehemiah was very close to the king. Remember, he was the king's cupbearer. He would be an advisor to the king, a friend of the king, a confidant of the king. In fact, when he told King Artaxerxes he was going to leave for Jerusalem, Artaxerxes said, well, how long are you going to be gone? In other words, hey, buddy, I'm going to miss you. Like hanging out with you. I'm sorry to see you go, but I think so much of you, I'm going to underwrite your whole mission and back you all the way. So this is the furthest thing from the truth. This was an outright lie. Today it would be something posted on social media, right? Oh, here's the new rumor. I heard this about gossip. Quote, gossip is news. You have to hurry and tell somebody before you find out it isn't true, end quote. You know, we love to spread gossip. We don't know if it's true, but we spread it. And it can spread so quickly today. But the interesting thing is Nehemiah was being accused of wanting to take the place of the king, when in reality, that's what they themselves wanted to do. Sometimes people will accuse you of the very thing that they are personally guilty of. It's called projecting. I think you're this, when in reality, I'm not telling you about you. I'm telling you more about me. Jesus summed it up this way. Why do you look at the speck in your brother's eye, but you don't consider the plank in your own eye? How can you say to your brother, let me get the speck out of your eye, and look, a plank is in your own eye? People will nitpick on small little things and be so critical of other people, when in reality, that may be the problem they themselves are dealing with. And that's exactly what they were doing with Nehemiah. They were accusing him of that. Bring me to point number four. When you come under attack, you need to pray. When you come under attack, you need to pray. I love Nehemiah's response. Verse 6, I sent him this reply. Nothing like what you're saying is happening. You're just making it up in your head. I love that. This is fake news. This is not true. And I'm not going to dignify it for a moment. And I'm not going to stop what I'm doing for a moment. And I'm not going to come down to the plain of Ono and hang out with all y'all. So just stop asking. Point number 5, we need to finish the work that God has called us to do. He says in verse 3, I sent them this message. I'm doing a great work. I cannot come down. Why should the work cease while I leave it to go down to you? Any step away from what God has called you to do is a step down. God called the prophet Jonah to go to Nineveh and preach to it. Jonah did not want to go. God said, go. Jonah said, no. God said, oh? See, God will always have the last word. But it's interesting, when you read the book of Jonah, you read this. Jonah went down to a ship, and then he went down to the lower part of the ship, and then he went down to Joppa. Down, down, down. Any step away from God is a step down. I'm not coming down. I'm not going to stop what I'm doing. I'm going to keep this task before me, and I'm going to finish it. Winston Churchill basically fought alone during World War II until the United States entered the war. But he made this statement, and I quote, never give in, never give in, never, never, never, never, in nothing great or small, large or petty, never give in. It was that determination that kept England alive for that difficult time they faced. So now the walls of Jerusalem are completed. Despite the harassment, despite the attacks, they've completed the job. Now we sort of shift gears and we look at a spiritual awakening that happens in Israel. See, they did their part. Now God's going to do his part. There's some things only we can do, and there's some things only God can do. God says, seek first the kingdom of God and his righteousness. And then here's the promise. And all these things shall be added unto you. Your part, seek God's kingdom. God's part, he'll take care of you. Here's your part. 2 Chronicles 7:14. If my people, which are called by my name, will humble themselves and pray and seek my face and turn from their wicked ways. That's your part, my part, our part. Then God promises, then I will hear from heaven, forgive their sin, and heal their land. So we look in America today. We say we need a spiritual awakening. We need a revival. Okay, God says, all right, do your part. Humble yourself, pray, seek my face. And then I'm going to answer your prayer, and I'm going to heal your land and forgive you of your sins. So Israel has done their part. They've rebuilt the walls of Jerusalem in a record 52 days. Amazing. Now look at what happens. Go over to Nehemiah 8, verse 1. The people assembled with a unified purpose at the square inside the water gate. They asked Ezra the scribe to bring out the book of the law of Moses, which the Lord had given for Israel to obey. And on October 8th, Ezra the priest brought the book of the law before the assembly, which included the men and the women and the children old enough to understand. He faced the square inside the water gate from early morning to noon and read aloud to everyone who could understand. All the people listened closely to the book of the law. And when they saw him open the book, they rose to their feet. I love this. You know, hungry people are healthy people. When you go to see a doctor, the first thing he's going to say to you is, well, first thing is going to be, do you have your insurance card with you? But after that, he'll say, or she'll say, tell me, how's your appetite? And if you say it's not good, that's not a good sign, because if you're healthy, you're hungry. And these people are hungry for the word of God. That's how to know if you're strong spiritually. This is how to know if you're revived spiritually. You're hungry for the Bible. You look forward to Bible study. You want to hear more. When it's done, you go, ah, I want to hear some more. That's a good sign.

0: important insight today here on A New Beginning, and it's a good sign that you're listening to this study today. Pastor Greg Laurie has more to come in his message called Never Give Up. But let's take a step back and ask a basic question. It's important to have a hunger for the Word of God, but do you have a hunger for the God of the Word? Have you ever come to the Lord and begun a relationship with Him? Pastor Greg, maybe there's somebody listening who isn't sure that they are a Christian. What would you say to them?
1: I would say that God is just a prayer away. You know, it doesn't take years to become a Christian. It doesn't take months. Frankly, it doesn't even take hours. It can happen so quickly. It just starts with you saying to God, I know I'm a sinner. I know that you love me. I know that you sent Jesus to die on the cross for my sin and pay for those sins and then to rise again from the dead, and I want him to come into my life. So here's my question to you. Have you done that yet? Because Jesus, who did die on that cross and rose again from the dead 3 days later, is alive and standing at the door of your life right now, and he's knocking. And he's saying, if you'll hear my voice and open the door, I will come in. Why don't you just stop whatever it is you're doing and pray this prayer with me? Say, Lord Jesus, I know that I am a sinner, but I know that you are the Savior who died on the cross for my sin and rose again from the dead. I'm sorry for my sin, and I turn from it now, and I choose to follow you from this moment forward. I ask all of this in Jesus' name. Amen. Listen. If you just prayed that prayer, the Bible promises that God has heard your prayer and has answered that prayer. The Bible says that if we will confess our sin, he's faithful and just to forgive us our sin and cleanse us from all unrighteousness. So, God bless you. You've made the right decision, the decision to follow Jesus Christ.
0: Yeah, that's right. And listen, as you begin to live this new life, we want to send you something to help you get started off right. 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Well, Pastor Greg, your mom was married and divorced 7 times. Many of our listeners have heard you mention that.
1: Yes.
0: Statistically speaking, you and Kathy had a high probability of divorce yourselves, and yet you've been married over 50 years. Whatever your secret is, you ought to write a book. How's that for a setup, Pastor Greg?
1: That's a good setup. Well, as a matter of fact, Dave, I did write a book. Now, I've written a number of books on marriage over the years, but this is a brand new book, and it's not just about marriage. It's about singleness as well. And the title of the book is, Am I Doing This Right? God's Design for Relationships That Last. This book is built on tried and true biblical principles. Listen, God has given us the user's manual of life. And the Bible tells us what our roles should be as husband and wife. Let me just illustrate. The Bible says, husbands, love your wives. And it also says, wives, see that you respect your husbands. Let's just think about that for a moment. Women need love and men need respect. That's not to say that women don't need respect and men don't need love. But it is to say the Bible specifically tells us as husbands to love our wives. You need to express your love to your wife. You need to verbalize your love to your wife. Last night we had a great meal that my wife made. It was ravioli. She hasn't made that for a long time. And I said, This is really good. Well, she didn't hear me. And at the end of the meal, she said, well, did you like it? I said, yes, I loved it. I said the beginning, oh, I didn't hear you. You know, you got women need affirmation. They need to be told you love them. They need to be told you find them beautiful. They need that affection. Men, they need respect. Sometimes women will undermine the man, tell him all the things he's doing wrong, tell him the things he isn't getting right. You need to just stop periodically and say to your husband, I love you so much. You're such a good provider. You're such a great husband. Thank you for all that you do. These are simple principles, and there's a lot more like it in this new book, Am I Doing This Right? God's Design for Relationships That Last. 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There's no charge, but we're going to give it to you for your gift of any size. 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Some can maybe send a little bit more. 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So order your copy of Am I Doing This Right? And we'll get it to you as quickly as possible.
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2: 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I'm Donna Rush with SoCal's Morning Rush. Well, whatever you have planned on this Memorial Day, I hope it just provides you with great blessings. Or maybe you bless someone else. That too. Amen. I got to worship with my youngest daughter, Faith, over the weekend at her church, which was a lot of fun. Hillside Community Church in Upland. I was staying with her for a couple of nights, Friday and Saturday night. And that was just so nice just to see where she worships each week and meet the people that she, you know, works her ministry with. She's very involved with her church and meet some of the girls. She runs a high school girls small group, and it was so great to meet some of them too. And they just come up and they hug her, and it's just so good to see. It was a real blessing for me as a mom to get to see her in action and just see where she worships each and every week and where she serves. That was fun. Maybe you visited a church this week and you were visiting with someone and went to a different church this week. Isn't that just always fun to do that, to see where your loved ones or your friends worship? Things such as that, or maybe you brought some people with you who were visiting. I hope they enjoyed that as well. Well, of course, this coming Sunday, you're always welcome to enjoy Harvest Riverside or Harvest Orange County and come there if you don't have a church home and you're in that Harvest Riverside or Harvest Orange County area. You can join Pastor Jonathan Laurie this coming Sunday. He'll be preaching at 8 a.m., 10 a.m., as well as 12 noon, teaching from the book of Luke, the gospel for everyone. Also, don't forget about the Harvest Crusade coming to Angel Stadium Saturday, July 11th. To find out all the information, just go to harvest.org/SoCal. Well, coming up next is Through the Bible with Dr. J. Vernon McGee.
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2: I'm Donna Rush with SoCal's Morning Rush. Thankful Thursday, a day to share what you are thankful for. Well, giving God all the glory is how Principal Dr. Daniel Moyer, the staff, and the teachers of Crean Lutheran High School in Irvine start their day each day in prayer. 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
2: Yes, a great declaration to start our day. In Jesus' mighty name, I believe. Amen. I'm Donna Rush with SoCal's Morning Rush. Time to join Dr. J. Vernon McGee for our five-year walk through the Bible. This pre-recorded program is sponsored by Through the Bible Incorporated. So glad you're here.

0: Welcome to Through the Bible, a five-year journey through the whole Word of God. As we travel through the book of Genesis, our teacher, Dr. J. Vernon McGee, reminds us that this first book of the Bible is clearly divided into two major sections. Chapters 1 through 11 record four great events, and chapters 12 through 50 introduce us to four outstanding people. We've already studied the life of Abraham in chapters 12 through 23, and now our focus turns to his son, Isaac. So turn with me in your Bible to Genesis 24 as we begin the long journey back to Abraham's homeland, Mesopotamia. So as you find your place, let's pause for a moment to hear from a few of our fellow travelers on the Bible bus. First, a short note from a pastor in Ethiopia. He writes, "With younger generations learning in English and elders fluent only in Turkana, this program has bridged the gap, encouraging unity in worship and in the Word of God. I am grateful for your help in bringing us all together." And a listener who joins us in Hindi shares this testimony. "Whenever I read the Bible, I found it difficult to understand. I used to search on YouTube to learn the meaning of the scriptures. During that time, I came across the Satyavachan, which is TTB in Hindi, program. I had been studying the Bible through this program for nearly 3 years. I began answering questions during Bible study sessions, and through Satyavachan, I am experiencing spiritual growth. Today, I share the Word of God with my family, and whenever I have the opportunity to preach at our church, I prepare wholeheartedly. May God continue to help us grow in His Word." Isn't that great? Well, the World Prayer Team continues to travel and pray around the world every day. Now, why don't you join us in praising God and interceding for listeners like these by signing up from our app or over at ttb.org. Oh, and don't forget, we'd love to hear from you too. 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You can also call and leave a message at 1-800-65-BIBLE. Who knows? Your letter may be just the encouragement another listener needs on this journey. Let's pray and thank the Lord now for the privilege of studying together. Heavenly Father, thank you for opening our hearts to your word. We intercede for those hearing the gospel near and far, that all of us would respond in faith. Would you bless the teaching of your word now? In Jesus' name we pray. Amen. Well, we're off to Genesis 24 on Through the Bible with Dr. J. Vernon McGee.
1: Now, the 24th chapter of the book of Genesis, friends, is one of the richest sections of the Word of God, because it tells a love story that goes way back to the very beginning. You can see how social life was way back in those days. And this is a very dramatic account that is given here of the way that a bride was secured for Isaac. And again, there is a fantastic picture that is presented here to us, which we'll see a spiritual picture. Now, last time, we barely got our foot in the door. I merely read one verse just to introduce us to this chapter. And here we saw that Abraham, he's old, well stricken in age. The Lord had blessed Abraham in all things. Now, he wants to get a bride for his son Isaac, and he doesn't want to get a bride in that section of those people there that were given to idolatry and paganism. And so he sends back to his people back in the land of Haran. Now notice how he does it. And actually, we've come in chapter 24 to a break in the division. You will recall that I said that the first part of Genesis, first 11 chapters, four great events. The last section, beginning with chapter 12 through 50, four outstanding individuals. Now, from Genesis 12 to 23, we've had Abraham, the man of faith. Now we have Isaac, the beloved son. And there are three great events in the life of Isaac. And frankly, we've already seen two of them. One is his birth, and the second was his offering by Abraham, and third, his bride. They say there are three great events in a man's life. One is his birth, one's his death, and then one is his marriage. And they say that he has no choice except of the middle one, of marriage. And sometimes they don't seem to have much choice in that connection. But nevertheless, these are the three great events. Now, two of these events, the birth of Isaac, and now we come to the one, his bride, and how he secured that bride. This is a very wonderful chapter, and there are two things that I want you to notice as we go through the chapter. One is the leading of the Lord in all the details of the lives of those involved here. It's a remarkable statement that's made time and time again, how God led. And that leads me to say, even in this early day, there were those in that climate, that social climate, that were looking to God and following his leading. And this is supposed to be way back yonder in the Stone Age. Man was a caveman and pretty much uncivilized. Don't believe a word of it. Here's a record that goes back there. And man's not that kind of a man at all. He's a caveman today, but not back there. And we find here the leading of God. Now, if God could lead back in that day in the lives of these folk, he can lead today in your life and my life. And this puts down a pattern for us. That's the first thing to notice. The second thing is the straightforward manner in which Rebecca made her decision to go with the servant, become the bride of Isaac. That is a tremendous thing. We'll notice it as we go through. We get to that later on, but you keep your eye out for that and your ear open. I'm reading now verse 2, Genesis 24. And Abraham said unto his eldest servant of his house that ruled over all that he had, put, I pray thee, thy hand under my thigh, and I will make thee swear by the Lord. Now, that's the way men took an oath in that day. Didn't raise their right hand and put the left hand on a Bible. Didn't have a Bible to begin with. Frankly, I don't think it's necessary for anybody to put your hand on the Bible to swear. If it's necessary to get you to tell the truth to do that, then it may be you won't tell the truth. But here, this was the method in that day. A man put his hand in the thigh of the man that he's going to make an oath to. And so this servant, and I think it's Eliezer, he was the head servant in the home of Abraham, and he had a son. Remember, Abraham called God's attention to that. Now, God says to him in verse 3, I'll make thee swear by the Lord, the God of heaven and the God of the earth, that thou shalt not take a wife unto my son of the daughters of the Canaanites among whom I dwell. My Christian friend today, you got a boy in your home or a girl in your home that's marriageable, you ought to pray that they'll not marry one of the Canaanites because they're still in the land. And there is always a danger of our young people marrying one of the Canaanites. And if you do, someone has said, if you're going to have the devil for your father-in-law, you're going to have trouble with him. You always do. And now will you notice, Abraham here says to his servant, verse 4, but thou shalt go unto my country, to my kindred, and take a wife unto my son Isaac. And the servant said unto him, peradventure the woman will not be willing to follow me unto this land. Must I needs bring thy son again unto the land from whence thou camest? And Abraham said unto him, beware that thou bring not my son thither again. The servant said, now suppose I can't find a girl that'll come with me. Shall I come back and get Isaac and take him to that land? And Abraham said, never take him back. This is the place where God wants us. And do not turn him to that land under any circumstance. That's very important, by the way, to see. Now, verse 7, the Lord God of heaven, which took me from my father's house and from the land of my kindred, and which spake unto me, and that sware unto me, saying, unto thy seed will I give this land, he shall send his angel before thee, and thou shalt take a wife unto my son from thence. Now, Abraham is really a man of faith. He demonstrates it again and again, and here he's magnificent. He says to this servant, you can count on God leading you. God has promised me this. Now, you see, he's not taking a leap in the dark. Faith is not a leap in the dark. It must rest upon the Word of God. I find a great many people today, they say, well, I believe God and it'll come to pass. Well, fine. It's wonderful for you to believe God. But do you have something in writing from God? Abraham always asked for it in writing. And he had it in writing from God. God had made a contract with him. And he says, God has promised me that through my seed, and that's Isaac, that he's going to bring a blessing to the world. Now, you can be sure of one thing. God has a bride back there for Isaac. And you see, he rests upon what God has said. We need not be foolish today. Faith is not foolishness. It's resting upon something. It's always reasonable. Never leap in the dark. It's not betting your life that this will come to pass or that will come to pass. It's not a gamble. It's a sure thing. Faith is the real sure thing. And Abraham here is sure. He said, you can be sure of that. Now, he says, though, if the woman will not be willing to follow thee, then thou shalt be clear of this, my oath, only bring not my son thither again. Don't ever return my son back there. But if the woman won't come, then you are discharged. Well, what does that mean? It means simply this. Abraham would, I think, have told you very frankly, well, God has another way of working this out. I don't know what it'll be. But he says, I'm sure of one thing, that this is the way God wants it done. Now, friends, that's what faith is. Faith is acting upon the Word of God. It rests upon something. And God wants us to believe his Word and not just believe this pious nonsense that I hear today, that you can force God to do something and that God has to do it because I believe it. May I say to you, no one wants to be healed more than I have. And I believe in divine healing. And I've made it through now with cancer in my body. And don't tell me now that I don't believe in faith healing. I do. But I want to say this. When somebody comes along and says that you can force God and that God has to do it, God will heal you and demand it, I'm not in that position yet. I don't know what his will is. But whatever his will is, I want that done, but I want to make very sure that we pray and ask God to do something. But God will have to be the one to determine whether it's his will or not. Abraham's got something to rest upon. He's not demanding anything of God. Says, well, if this doesn't work out, then God has another way to work it out. And we can always be sure of that. Verse 9, and the servant put his hand under the thigh of Abraham, his master, swear to him, concerning that matter. Now watch the servant as he goes out to get a bride for Isaac. And the servant took 10 camels of the camels of his master and departed. For all the goods of his master were in his hand, and he arose and went to Mesopotamia under the city of Nahor. Now may I stop just to make this comment. I make the statement that there weren't just 3 wise men that came in on 3 camels to Jerusalem. That wouldn't have created a stir in the city. I believe there were nearer 300 camels that came in and 300 wise men. And the scripture would seem to bear that out. There's no number given, of course. The number of gifts, that is, the kind of gifts, 3 kinds of gifts. But that doesn't confine it to 3 wise men. But you'll notice here, even the servant that's going to Mesopotamia to get a bride for Isaac, he takes 10 camels along, and that means somebody had to ride them. He took along quite a retinue of servants. Now, notice what he does. He says here, and he departed, for all the goods of his master were in his hand. In other words, he had charge of all of the chattels and all the possessions of Abraham. And he arose, and he went to Mesopotamia under the city of Nahor. And he made his camels to kneel down without the city by a well of water at the time of the evening, even the time that women go out to draw water. Now, that may seem strange to you that the women came out to draw water, but they were the ones that did the watering of the camels in that day. Very frankly, women did lots more work in those days, friends, than they do today. I mean, by that hard work. The women were the ones that watered the stock and took care of them. Now, the men were supposed to be out trading, of course, and they were supposed to be out doing other work. Now, they were not always loafing by any means, but it's interesting to note this was the custom of that day, even the time that women go out to draw water. Now, this servant was waiting. It was not the proper thing for him to water his camels, a stranger, before others came there that lived in that community. And he said, now notice, this servant that's depending on God, and you find Abraham also put all of this in the hands of the Lord. And now the servant, listen to him, he prays. He said, O Lord God of my master Abraham, I pray thee, send me good speed this day and show kindness unto my master Abraham. Behold, I stand here by the well of water, and the daughters of the men of the city come out to draw water. And let it come to pass that the damsel to whom I shall say, let down thy pitcher, I pray thee, that I may drink, and she shall say, drink, and I will give the camels drink also. Let the same be she that thou hast appointed for thy servant Isaac, and thereby shall I know that thou hast showed kindness unto my master. Now his prayer is something like this. The daughters of the men of the city will be coming out. I do not know, that is, I'm speaking for this servant. Now, that servant would say, I do not know which one to choose. And so it's just left up to me, pick one of them. Now I pray that the one that I pick might be the one that God picks. In other words, he calls upon the Lord to lead him in making the right choice. Now, who do you think he's going to pick? Well, he's a man. He's going to pick the best looking when it comes out. And you can be sure of one thing, Rebecca was a good looking woman. We need to emphasize that today. The Puritans had an idea that beauty was of the devil. Well, the devil is beautiful. He's an angel of light, by the way. But he doesn't have it all. God, after all, is the creator, and you've never seen a sunset or looked in a beautiful flower that he didn't make it. And he makes women beautiful, and there's nothing wrong with that. And this man's going to pick the beautiful one. He'd be a pretty poor servant if he didn't, I'll say that. And I'm sure he picked the best-looking one that came out. Now, verse 15, came to pass before he'd done speaking, that behold, Rebekah came out, who was born to Bethuel, son of Milcah, the wife of Nahor, Abraham's brother, with her pitcher upon her shoulder. And here comes out the very one. And the damsel was very fair to look upon, a virgin, neither had any man known her, and she went down to the well and filled her pitcher and came up. I told you she'd be good-looking. And I knew it was coming, of course, but she was good-looking. The Word of God says it, friends. Nothing wrong with that. I resent that Hollywood and the devil today in the theater gets beauty. But I think the Lord ought to have some of it. He made it to begin with, and there's nothing wrong with him using a lovely person and a beautiful person. Fine-looking men and women. I pray always God will call that kind into his service today. Now, will you notice, the damsel is very fair to look upon, just not an ordinary girl. She would have won the beauty contest. She's a virgin. Neither had any man known her. And she went down to the well, filled her pitcher, and came up. Now, verse 17, and the servant ran to meet her and said, let me, I pray thee, drink a little water of thy pitcher. And she said, drink, my lord. And she hasted and let down her pitcher upon her hand, and gave him drink. And when she had done giving him drink, she said, I'll draw water for thy camels also until they have done drinking. Now, the important thing for you and me to note here is that she's a very polite girl also, very courteous. She's beautiful, not dumb, and very polite. You can be sure that she probably is not a modern girl by any means. She could certainly qualify. And she hasted and emptied her pitcher into the trough, ran again into the well to draw water, and drew for all his camels. And remember, there were 10 of those camels there, and I don't know when the last time they filled their hump. It's just like filling a radiator in a car to fill those camels up. Now, will you notice, verse 21, and the man wondering at her held his peace, to wit, whether the Lord had made his journey prosperous or not. The servant, he just stands there in amazement. He's wondering whether this is it, whether God is leading or not. He believes he is. Verse 22, it came to pass, as the camels had done drinking, that the man took a golden earring of half a shekel weight and two bracelets for her hands of 10 shekel weight of gold, and said, Whose daughter art thou? Tell me, I pray thee, is there in thy father's house room for us to lodge in? She said unto him, I'm the daughter of Bethuel, the son of Milcah, which she bare unto Nahor, and Nahor's brother Abraham. She said, Moreover unto him, we both straw and provender enough and room to lodge in. And the man bowed down his head and worshiped the Lord. He sees the hand of God in it. Wonderful to have God leading and guiding, isn't it? And notice here, verse 27, he said, Blessed be the Lord God of my master, Abraham, who hath not left destitute my master of his mercy and his truth. I, being in the way, the Lord led me to the house of my master's brethren. And that is a great statement there. I, being in the way, the Lord led me. And the Lord leads those that are in the way, that is, that are in his way, that are wanting to be led, that will be led of him, that will do what he wants done. God can lead a willing heart anytime. Now, verse 28, And the damsel ran and told them of her mother's house these things. And Rebekah had a brother, and his name was Laban. And Laban ran out unto the man unto the well. And friends, right here, let me warn you, keep your eye on Uncle Laban. He'll bear watching at this point and from here on. He was greatly impressed by material things. And notice what happens, verse 30. It came to pass, when he saw the earring and bracelets upon his sister's hands, and when he heard the words of Rebekah, his sister, saying, Thus spake the man unto me, that he came unto the man, and behold, he stood by the camels at the well. And the servant just waited out there at the well to see if anyone would come out to lead him into the home of Rebekah, whether he really had a welcome or not. Well, believe me, when old Laban saw those rings, he knew that it was a very wealthy guest. And Uncle Laban is not missing a deal. And if you doubt that, you ask Jacob later on. Jacob found out Uncle Laban was a real trader. In fact, he was a better trader than he was. And so he went out, and he wanted to welcome him, and notice how he welcomes him. And he said, Come in, thou blessed of the Lord. Wherefore standest thou without? For I have prepared the house and room for the camels. And even old Laban recognized the fact that there was the living God, the Creator, one God, very important. And he welcomed the man, and the man came into the house. He ungirded his camels, gave straw and provender for the camels, and water to wash his feet. And here we have this foot washing ceremony again, to wash his feet and the men's feet that were with him. You say he had quite a few that had come with him. Now the man is entertained royally in this home. Uncle Laban sees to that. I see I don't have time to even develop this, but we're going to see now how he wins this girl, Rebekah, and she's going to go back to the home of Abraham, become the bride of Isaac. May I say this is a dramatic story, but we'll have to wait till next time, my beloved.
0: 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Is it Alexa, YouTube? You know, we'd love to know. This information really does help us as we continue to make wise decisions on where God's word will go and how we're going to share it. 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Now, will Rebecca go with Abraham's servant? Is there a wedding in Isaac's future? Well, hop aboard the Bible bus for our next study and find out. I'm Steve Schwetz, grateful for your company on the Bible bus and for walking with the Lord together.

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2: It's kind of wondrous to think about, isn't it, that you and I are uniquely created by God, the ultimate artist. Now, we are much more valuable to him than any piece of art could ever be. But that word art, A-R-T, that acronym, we are first created. When we are first created, we're alienated from God because sin has separated us from him. But God loves us so much, he provided a way for us to be reconciled to him through the forgiveness of our sins, paid for by the blood of his son, Jesus Christ, who died on the cross for me and for you. And when you accept him, when I accept him as my Lord and Savior, when we turn from our sin and turn to him, we are saved by grace through faith in Jesus as our personal Savior. And then we're reconciled to God. And then when that happens, then transformation. The Holy Spirit can begin transforming our lives to be more and more like Jesus as we share the gospel with others, this good news with others, so that they too can experience the saving grace of Jesus now and in eternity with him. Whew. May we each play our part in God's plan to reach the alienated, to reconcile them to him and transform them. This art, if you will, by sharing his good news.
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1: 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I'm Donna Rush with SoCal's Morning Rush. 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
9: 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How could you have just a few dollars in the bank, yet have riches beyond compare? 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We're continuing John's study called Richer Than You Think. But before we get started, perhaps you're having trouble identifying with the title of John's current series right now. You don't feel rich spiritually because trials have taken their toll. Well, John had some encouragement for believers who are struggling to rejoice and be thankful for the riches available to them in Christ. John's words are helpful for us today, so let's hear them now.
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3: Father of glory, may give unto you the spirit of wisdom and revelation in the knowledge of him, the eyes of your understanding being enlightened, that ye may know what is the hope of his calling, and what the riches of the glory of his inheritance in the saints, and what is the exceeding greatness of his power toward us who believe, according to the working of his mighty power, which he wrought in Christ when he raised him from the dead and set him at his own right hand in the heavenlies, far above all principality and power and might and dominion, and every name that is named, not only in this age, but also in that which is to come. And hath put all things under his feet, and gave him to be the head over all things to the church, which is his body, the fullness of him that filleth all in all. Well, that scripture is so loaded with great truth that we're not going to be able by any means to exhaust its content. But it introduces to us a very important portion of the first chapter. This is a prayer by the Apostle Paul. It is a prayer in response to the great statement of theology in verses 3 to 14. Now, from verse 3 through 14 is one long sentence. And it is a sentence designed to tell us what it is that God has done for us in Christ. In other words, what we possess in Christ. It discusses the great concept of election, the great concept of redemption, and the great truth of inheritance. In the past, God elected us, he redeems us, and in the future gives us an inheritance. So, having delineated something of these truths that are ours in Christ, Paul then moves to pray for us that we would understand these truths. It doesn't do any good to know them if we don't understand them, because if we don't understand them, we can't live them, see. So, in chapter 1, Paul begins with describing our position in Christ, then he prays that we'll understand it. In chapter 2, Paul describes our position in Christ. Then in chapter 3, again, he prays that we'll understand it. Finally, in chapter 4, he says, now that you've got it and you understand it, here's how to live it. So twice, he describes the believer's position. Chapter 1, chapter 2. Twice, he prays that we'll understand it. Chapter 1 and chapter 3. Finally, in chapter 4, he says, now that you've got a grip on it, live it. Now, the point is this, people. You cannot live what you do not, what? Understand. Understand. You can't live it. You cannot function on principles you don't know. No Christian has ever yet lived the Christian life who didn't know what it was. You gotta have it. Now let's look at his prayer then. Wherefore I also, after I heard of your faith in the Lord Jesus and love unto all the saints, cease not to give thanks for you, making mention of you in my prayers. Stop there. Now, in this, he just introduces to us the idea that he is praying. Wherefore, it takes us back. On the basis of this tremendous inheritance that we have in Christ, I pray for you. And he says, I pray for you because I heard of your faith in the Lord Jesus and love unto all saints. And those, beloved, are the cardinal things. Those are the basic aspects of a true Christian. A true Christian is marked by faith in the Lord Jesus, which gives evidence of itself in love toward all saints. In fact, in 1 John chapter 2 and verses 9 to 11, it says there, if you claim to have saving faith and hate your brother, you're a liar. Those two go together. By this will all men know you're my disciples, John 13 says, if you have love one for another. And love, as we've defined it so many times, is sacrificial selflessness. Serving others sacrificially, unselfishly. True faith always springs into love. And so he says, I've heard about it. It's genuine. I see it.

0: Now, I want you to see these two things because they're very important. First of all, your faith in the Lord Jesus. The Lord Jesus. You see, salvation begins with believing Jesus is Lord. You see that? I was speaking in Miami, and a pastor came up to me afterwards, and he says, well, he said, he was kind of, I don't know what, kind of on edge, I think. He said, well, he said, I suppose you're one of those lordship salvationists. I said, what is that? He says, you don't know about lordship salvationism? I said, no, I don't. He says, well, you probably believe that in order to be saved, you have to receive Jesus as Lord. I said, as a matter of fact, I don't know any other way. He said, yeah, I thought so. I said, you're not a lordship salvationist? Sounds like, he said, no. No. I said, let me ask you a question. I said, is Jesus Lord? Well, he didn't really want to answer, I guess, because he said, well, there is a sense in which he is. I said, well, is Jesus Lord? Yes or no? Yes. Well, yes, it's right. He's Lord. So if you receive him, does he come as who he is? Yes, he'd have to. Right. Let me ask you this, I said. Does Philippians 2 say that every knee should bow and confess Jesus as Lord to the glory of God? And I said, does Romans 10 say that if thou shalt confess with thy mouth Jesus as Lord, thou shalt be saved? Well, he says, but it doesn't appear in the Gospel of John. I said, what doesn't appear in the Gospel of John? Jesus is Lord? No, he says, the idea of lordship salvationism. I said, I don't know what you're saying. I said, I don't know. You just tell me what you're going to do with Romans 10:9. That if thou shalt confess Jesus as Lord, thou shalt be saved. And then he just said, yes, well, you're a lordship salvationist, and he walked off. I still don't know where he was. How you get salvation minus the lordship of Jesus Christ is a problem. I think what he was trying to say was that you can receive him as just as Jesus, just as the Savior, without acknowledging him as Lord. But he'd have a tough time handling a couple of passages in the New Testament. The point here is, Paul says, I know you're genuine because your faith is in the what? The Lord Jesus. You don't receive him as Savior and then later as Lord, you get him who he is. Now, whether you respond to his lordship or not is another issue. But he's Lord. Now, the second thing he says, not only is your salvation evident by the faith in the Lord Jesus, but your love unto all the saints. Do you notice that this love is indiscriminate? You notice that a true Christian doesn't pick and choose. He loves, and by virtue of that, whoever gets in front gets loved. We used to say this little phrase, well, I love him in the Lord, which means personally you can't stand him. Remember that one? Well, I love him in the Lord. As if you had a little pipe coming out of you, you could squirt him with God's love, you know. You can't unscramble the egg, folks. If you love him, you love him, and the Lord loves him. And if you don't love him, then the Lord doesn't love him through your not loving him. You love them, all the saints. You can't be discriminate. The world picks and chooses. Paul says in Philippians 2, I pray that you would have the same love. What that means is to love everybody what? The same. And in 1 John 3, he says, love in word, not in word and tongue, but in deed and in truth. Anybody who has a need, and don't shut up your heart of mercy when you see them with a need. You can learn all the theology you want and spin off all of the dogma you want, but if you don't love, then you are nothing but sounding brass and a tinkling cymbal. And true salvation goes from the head to the heart and reaches right out to touch other people. And he says, I'm so thankful to God that I've heard about you, that you have faith in the Lord Jesus, and that you love the saints. Now, you know something's kind of sad. That Ephesian church, man, they started out right. When you get to chapter 2 of Revelation in verse 4, the Lord Jesus writes them a letter. And the Lord Jesus says to the church at Ephesus, I have something against you because you have left your, what? First love. Sad to think about it. But the history of the Ephesian church is they left their first love and they went out of existence as a church. They went out of existence. There's got to be faith and love in balance. You know, the monks and the hermits had a loyalty to Christ which separated them from men to live in alone in a desert place contemplating faith. It was loveless faith. It never touched anybody. The heresy hunters of the Spanish Inquisition and other ages had a loyalty to their faith which caused them to literally persecute anybody with a difference. Loveless faith. And I'm afraid there are some Christians in the churches today who are hateful and bitter and resentful of other Christians, and it's loveless faith, and I question, in as I would the cases I just illustrated, whether it's even genuine saving faith. The genuine is marked by love. In fact, I'll tell you something, folks. You can't love the Lord Jesus Christ, put your faith in Him, without loving the people that He loves. Do you get that? You can't love the Lord Jesus without loving the people He loves. I'll never forget my son one time was driving in a car, and he leaned over to me, and it was about a certain person. He said to me, "I love so-and-so." And I did a double take. I didn't even know I knew him. I said to him, "What do you mean you love so-and-so?" He says, "I love so-and-so." I said, "Why do you love so-and-so?" He said, "Because I always hear you say you love him. And I love him too then." Well, that's right. If I love the Lord Jesus Christ, 1 John 5:1-2 says, if I love the Lord Jesus Christ, I will love those begotten by the Lord Jesus Christ. That's part of it. So he says, "I commend you. And I pray for you," verse 16, "I cease not to give thanks for you, making mention of you in my prayers." And then his prayer of thanks turns to a petition. "And I pray," he says, verse 17, "that the God of our Lord Jesus Christ, the Father of glory, may give to you the spirit of wisdom and revelation and the knowledge of Him, the eyes of your understanding being enlightened." Now stop right there. He says, "Man, I'm praying for you that you'll understand your riches in Christ." Warren Wiersbe has written a little book called Be Rich, and in there he gives an interesting illustration about William Randolph Hearst, who was the late newspaper publisher. Hearst, at one point in his life, decided to invest a veritable fortune in the collecting of great pieces of art. And he was collecting them all over the world and storing them in warehouses in different places. And one day he read a description in one of his art books or magazines or whatever, a description of an incredibly valuable piece of art. And he determined that he had to have that piece of art. So he got his agent and he sent him all over the world to find it. No one knew where it was. That guy went all over the world to find that art treasure for William Randolph Hearst. Months and months went by, and finally the man came back and reported, "Mr. Hearst, I found it." And with great joy, he said, Where was it?" He said, "It was in your warehouse. You bought it years ago." Frantically searching for what he already possessed. Paul is praying here, "Lord, deliver those Christians from frantically searching for what they already possess. Give them the spirit of wisdom and revelation and the knowledge of Him so that they will know what is theirs and that they'll be able to use it in the living of life." See? Let's face it, people. We do spend a lot of time messing around, chasing stuff we've got. We say, "Lord, I need strength." And the Bible says you can do all things through Christ who already strengthens you. "Lord, I need love. The love of Christ is shed abroad in your heart." "Lord, I need grace. My grace is sufficient for you." "Lord, I need peace in the situation. I already left you all my peace that passes understanding." What else is there? You see, Christians scrambling around begging for what they've got. What a waste. And the Bible says you should just ask for wisdom. If you lack wisdom, ask it. And wisdom is the sense not to keep asking for what you've got. See, the point is this. Paul says, "God, the human mind cannot conceive of the riches of our position in Christ, so please, God, grant to them this understanding." Only the Spirit can search the deep things and reveal them to us. Such understanding is beyond the human mind, and God must enable us to understand. So he says that the God of our Lord Jesus Christ, the Father of glory. I love those titles. The God of our Lord Jesus Christ. That identifies it with Him. After all, we're in Christ, right? And if we're in Christ, then He's our God too. And he's the Father of glory. That means the one who possesses all things. All glory is his. And so he prays to that God that he may give us the spirit of wisdom and revelation in the knowledge of him. Now, notice the word spirit. God grants us a spirit. It is an anarthrous construction, the Greek, no article, a spirit of wisdom and revelation. Now, people have discussed what spirit is this. Some people say it's the Holy Spirit, that God would grant us the Holy Spirit. But I don't think that's Paul's prayer, because every Christian already has the Holy Spirit, right? I don't think that's it. And besides that, it's not the Holy Spirit, it's a spirit. So I don't think it's the Holy Spirit. We don't need to ask for the Holy Spirit. We already have the Holy Spirit. Our body's a temple of the Holy Spirit, 1 Corinthians 6 says, and Romans 8, 9 says all Christians have the Holy Spirit. So that wouldn't be it. And others have said, no, it's the human spirit, that he would give us a spirit of wisdom and revelation. And he's talking about the human spirit. I don't think that's right either, because we already have a human spirit. The word pneuma, in which we get breath and air, and pneumatic, pneumonia, it's the Greek word, can be translated a lot of ways. And I think the way it should be translated here is as a disposition, an influence, or an attitude which governs the soul of someone. Let me illustrate this. It doesn't have to be the Holy Spirit or the human spirit. It can just be an attitude. For example, Jesus, in the Sermon on the Mount, said, blessed are the poor in what? Spirit. He wasn't talking about the Holy Spirit or the human spirit. He was talking about an attitude. Those were humble people. Now, when we see somebody who's sad, we say, oh, their spirit's sad. Or we see somebody really playing hard at some game, we say, that is spirited play. Or we see somebody really happy and we say, boy, he's in high spirits. And all we mean is an attitude. An attitude. A disposition. An influence in thinking. And I believe that what Paul is saying is this: give them the fullness of an attitude of wisdom and revelation in the knowledge of him. Oh God, he says, let them know in their mind how much they possess in Christ. Give them a deep, rich, keen, strong, full understanding. Now, I would add to that, that I think the Holy Spirit and the human spirit are also both implied. And what Paul is praying is this, watch. God, send the Holy Spirit to work on the human spirit to create the right spirit of wisdom and revelation in the knowledge of him. Because it's the work of the Spirit. Only the Spirit can search the deep things of God. And by the way, the word revelation deals with the imparting of knowledge, and the word wisdom deals with the use of it. So he's saying, God, I'm just praying that the Holy Spirit will work on the human spirit to produce the spirit of wisdom and revelation. That is, that they will know their position and their resource, and that they will use it. See? Step out and use it. So he wants the believer to have a full, deep knowledge of God. Not intellectual, but something deeper than that. Something far deeper. And I'm telling you, people, I've said this for years and years, and I'll say it till I drop over. The Christian life is predicated on what you know. It's got to be revelation before it can be wisdom. You've got to receive it before you can use it. And that's why we spend our time teaching the Word of God. So he prays that we would have the divine mind, that we would be able to do what he said to the Colossians, to set our affections on things above and not on things of the earth, to get our mind out of the gutter and onto the great, grandiose, marvelous magnificencies of God. And so Paul prays, God, it's not enough. It's not enough that I just tell them the facts. I pray for them that they would understand the imparting of truth and the use of it in the knowledge of him. You know, you have Christ. Do you know Christ? If you know Christ, do you really have this attitude of wisdom and revelation, this deep sense of knowing God's heart and God's mind? Now, Paul goes on to bring three specific things that he wants us to grasp, and we'll study those next time. Let's pray. It's so great, Father, to know that all the resources that are in Christ are granted to us by faith. Thank you, Father, for those who have come to faith in Jesus Christ, for those who know and love him, everyone a part of your eternal plan, and some, Father, who haven't yet said yes, but you're calling them by your Spirit. They're part of the plan, too. There are some of your people yet unborn. Bring them to yourself today. For those who are in the family, Father, help us to have a spirit of wisdom and revelation in the knowledge of him, a spirit produced as the Holy Spirit works on our human spirit to give us comprehension beyond what is possible in the normal human mind, to know the deep things of God, and knowing them to be able to use them, that our position may be known, understood, and lived out. And we'll thank you in Jesus' name. Amen.
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3: May our churches always be welcoming to those who come in, seeking whatever it is, something. 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Ministry can't be messy. I mean, if you've ever worked in a church in any ministry, ministry is messy. I mean, people are coming in, many in great, great need, with going through all kinds of trials and tribulations and things in life. And we are called to bring them in, to listen to them, give them godly wisdom and counsel. And many, if they don't know the Lord Jesus as their Savior, lead them in that. That's where they're going to find that true hope. Amen. So may our doors be open. Yes. Ministry is messy. Be ready to get our hands dirty. Amen. And then share. share the love of God with truth, His truth perfectly balanced with God's grace. Love it.
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2: Ooh, yes, in Jesus' mighty name, I believe. I'm Donna Rush with SoCal's Morning Rush. 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
13: Sometimes things aren't what they seem. The righteous go unnoticed, the arrogant seem untouchable, and God appears to be somewhere else entirely. But appearances can be deceiving, and the book of Esther proves it. Today on Insight for Living, Chuck Swindoll recounts one of Scripture's most dramatic stories. It's found in Esther chapter 6, where Chuck reminds us that God's timing may feel slow, but he misses nothing. It's the story of a sleepless king, a forgotten act of loyalty, and an overconfident villain that all converge in a single unforgettable night. Chuck begins by reading from Esther chapter 6.
14: For the Jews living in Persia, it seemed as if all was lost. They had no protector except the queen. But how powerful was she in the shadow of the king? The sand in the hourglass was running out, and genocide seemed inevitable. And yet, in spite of the way things seemed, that's not the way things were. God was at work behind the scenes, scripting each movement on the stage. The king, her husband, had given Esther not only an audience, but also carte blanche to request anything she desired, up to half the kingdom. None of the Jews knew what was happening behind palace doors. Even Haman was too busy building the gallows for Mordecai to know anything but his desire for revenge. And so the account continues right after Esther's banquet for her husband and Haman. The scene is the king's bedchamber late at night. I'm reading for you from Esther chapter 6, beginning at verse 1, as the plot thickens. Listen carefully. During that night, the king could not sleep, so he gave an order to bring the book of records, the Chronicles, and they were read before the king. It was found written what Mordecai had reported concerning Bigthana and Teresh, two of the king's eunuchs, who were doorkeepers, that they had sought to lay hands on King Ahasuerus. The king said, "What honor or dignity has been bestowed on Mordecai for this?" Then the king's servants, who attended him, said, "Nothing has been done for him." So the king said, "Who is in the court?" Now Haman had just entered the outer court of the king's palace in order to speak to the king about hanging Mordecai on the gallows which he had prepared for him. The king's servant said to him, "Behold, Haman is standing in the court." And the king said, "Let him come in." So Haman came in, and the king said to him, "What is to be done for the man whom the king desires to honor?" And Haman said to himself, "Whom would the king desire to honor more than me?" Then Haman said to the king, "For the man whom the king desires to honor, let them bring a royal robe which the king has worn, and the horse on which the king has ridden, and on whose head a royal crown has been placed. And let the robe and the horse be handed over to one of the king's most noble princes, and let them array the man whom the king desires to honor, and lead him on horseback through the city square, and proclaim before him, 'Thus it shall be done to the man whom the king desires to honor.'" Then the king said to Haman, "Take quickly the robes and the horse, as you have said, and do so for Mordecai the Jew, who is sitting in the king's gate. Do not fall short in anything of all that you have said." So Haman took the robe and the horse and arrayed Mordecai and led him on horseback through the city square and proclaimed before him, "Thus it shall be done to the man whom the king desires to honor." Then Mordecai returned to the king's gate. But Haman hurried home, mourning with his head covered.
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11: Normally, things are not as they seem. Most parents of small children will teach you that, if you don't know it already. It's when the kids get very quiet and are making no noise at all that you have everything to worry about. Probably there isn't a parent listening right now who has not done a quick investigation and found their two-year-old standing waist-deep in toilet tissue and Kleenex, or in our case, ankle-deep in bath powder, with all of the file drawers pulled out and all the files all over the floor, and he's dousing each one carefully with a quarter of an inch of bath powder. I heard a crazy story this past week. I have to tell you. It's about a poor guy named Johnson who all of his adult life made wrong decisions. Every choice he made was a wrong choice. If he bet on a horse, it would lose every time. If he chose one elevator over another, that would be the elevator that got stuck. Well, it became necessary for this fellow to travel about 1,000 miles away in a hurry for an overnight trip. The only way to get there was an airplane. Frightened him. But to his delight, he discovered that there was only one airline that serviced that particular city. So he breathed a sigh of relief, and he got on the plane, and it took off, no problems. Can you imagine the horror of this man when he looked out the window, having been flying about 30, 40 minutes, and he saw the engine on fire? Being a Catholic, he selected his favorite saint, Saint Francis, and he said, "I have never in my life made the right choice. Why, I don't know, but I have borne my cross without complaint. On this occasion, I made no choice. Only the plane I could have taken or have taken is going down. I had to take this plane. Why am I being punished?" Right about then, a great hand reached out of the clouds and swept into the plane and pulled him out. The plane went on down and held him about 2 miles above the earth. And a great voice came, "My son, I can save you if in truth you have called upon me." He says, "Yes, I have. I've truly called upon you, Saint Francis." "Ah," said the voice, "Saint Francis Xavier or Saint Francis of Assisi?" No. about the time you think it's as bad as it's going to get, it gets worse. Never fails, does it? Things are not as they seem. About the time you think they're never going to get worse, they get worse. And I am convinced if you and I had lived in the days of Esther, and if we had come to this particular time in our lives as a group of Jewish people living in the capital city of Susa, we would have been convinced that this was about our last night. Certainly if our name had been Mordecai. There is a pivotal chapter in this book where everything seems to change. I find in this section of the book of Esther actually not one but four separate principles that seem to illustrate turnabout is fair play. For example, before we even get into the chapter, the first one is, when all seems lost, it isn't. It really isn't. Had we lived then, we would have thought our protection was lost. I mean, we have no advocate on the throne. The king is a Gentile. He has no interest in the Jews. Furthermore, we have no future because his close confidant is Haman, who hates the Jews, anti-Semitic to the sole of his sandals. He despises us. We have no hope. After all, in the middle of the night, we could still hear the hammering on the gallows. Can you imagine the night Mordecai must have spent as he listened to that grim reminder that the very next day the smell of death would spread across the city from his body as it is impaled on that vast pole that is being erected for his extermination? And yet the marvelous fact is, Mordecai apparently spends a full night in sleep. Even though the last verse of chapter 5 of this ancient book of Esther states that gallows 50 cubits high were being made, and on the very next morning, Haman would go before the king and ask for the life of Mordecai. Mordecai apparently spends the night with no problem, because when all seems lost, it really isn't. Mordecai is not licking his wounds, holding a pity party, thinking, poor me, I'll never make it to see tomorrow night. There is somehow a sense of trust in his God. As we step into the first part of chapter 6, there is yet a second principle. When no one seems to notice, they do. Remember Mordecai's courageous decision back a number of days earlier? He heard of a conspiracy between two of the doorkeepers of the palace, where these two men were going to kill the king, lay hands on him and kill him. When he heard of that conspiracy, he told his adopted daughter Esther about it, and she told the king, she being the queen. And the king believed her and brought the men before him and killed them before they had the chance to kill him. But you know, no one ever rewarded Mordecai for that great act. The king knew of it, of course, because he is the one who said the two men should be killed. But I'm sure he thought Esther got word from someone in the palace. Who would bother to tell him that it came from the man who lived at the king's gate? Mordecai himself. And so Mordecai is living his life not noticed, not rewarded, and could easily have felt unappreciated until this night. Listen as I read the first three verses. During that night, and what a night it was. During that night, the king could not sleep. So he gave an order to bring the book of records, the chronicles, and they were read before the king. And it was found that Mordecai had reported concerning Bigthana and Teresh, two of the king's eunuchs who were doorkeepers, that they had sought to lay hands on King Ahasuerus. He listened to the reading of the chronicles, to the record of Persia, and he heard the name Mordecai, a new name to him, and unknown until now. And he stops them at this point and he says, wait, verse 3. What honor or dignity has been bestowed on Mordecai for this? Then the king's servants who attended him said, nothing has been done. Have you lived long enough as an adult to discover that often momentous events hang upon the tiniest trivialities? Have you discovered that? Here is a wonderful case in point. While all of Susa slept, the king is restless. I mean, of all nights to suffer from insomnia, what a night. The king knew nothing of the plan to kill Mordecai. That was Haman's plan the next morning to face him with it and to get the okay. He really knew little of the result of his decisions. He's living in a palace away from the real world. While Mordecai sleeps, while all of Susa and all of Persia sleeps, the king can't sleep. I love the first three words of verse 1, during that night. That's the way it is with God. On the 11th hour, it seems, he steps in. He does things that you would never have expected. When no one seemed to notice and no one seemed to care, there was someone. He was very much aware. Suddenly it dawned on the king that he owed his very life and throne to this obscure Jew named Mordecai. Do I speak today to some modern day Mordecai? Has it been your decision or discovery that has caused someone else to be promoted to a place of significance and now they are in virtually a celebrity status and you've never been noticed, never been thanked, never been rewarded? How about this? Have you done the hard, the courageous thing, and someone else got the credit? Has it been your experience that though you have done what is right, you have never been rewarded, you have never been honored? In fact, someone else has taken the glory that rightfully is yours. But it looks as though it will never come. Learn a lesson from Mordecai today, will you? The thing you will love about the man throughout the chapter and even the following is that he doesn't seem to be a man of vengeance. He doesn't take an opportunity to get back at Haman when he has Haman in a very vulnerable spot a little later on in this story, as we will hear today. He doesn't kick him in the face when it's a chance to do so. He doesn't even speak against him. Let me challenge you to guard your heart as he did. Let me have you be encouraged from the writing of a verse of scripture in the margin of your Bible here, Hebrews 6:10. Listen to the words. For God is not unjust to forget your work and labor which you have showed toward his name in that you have ministered to the saints and are ministering. I love the words, God is not unjust to forget. When no one else seems to notice, God notices. When no one else remembers, God records. We're told in the Psalms, he keeps our tears in a bottle. He will reward us for acts that are done in his name. So be encouraged today. There will come a day when rewards will come your way, as they should. Perhaps not on this earth, as happens to Mordecai, but someday God is not unjust to forget your work, your labor. This brings up a third principle from the basic axiom that things are not really as they seem, and that is when everything seems great, it's not. Sounds like one of Murphy's laws, doesn't it? Anytime things appear to be going better, you have overlooked something, is that basic law. And I think of Haman when I hear that humorous principle. As soon as the king heard nothing had been done for Mordecai, his wheels started turning. He began to imagine what might be done. And then he had to figure out who would help him carry it out. And so in verse 4, he asks the logical question. Who is in the court? Now, Haman had just entered the outer court of the king's palace. Watch this. In order to speak to the king about hanging Mordecai on the gallows, which he had prepared for him. Is this a great moment or what? The sun begins to come up. Haman comes early, has an appointment with the king, has plans to finish off his long-hated enemy. And out of the inner court comes the word of the king, call him in! Call Haman in! Haman comes in. I'm getting ahead of myself. Verse 5. King's servant said, behold, Haman is standing in the court. And the king said, let him come in! Now, if you were Haman, right? Wouldn't this make a great movie? You would think, now is my chance. Just a minute, gallows, somebody will be on you. And you walk into the court of the king thinking, this is my moment. Before you can get a line out of your mouth, however, the king fills your ears with verse 6. So Haman came in and the king said to him, what is to be done for the man whom the king desires to honor? Well, now, if you were Haman, you would think of yourself. Who else talks about how much money he makes, how many kids he's got, how well fixed he is? Haman. So you think, I better put on hold the idea I was going to bring up and answer. This is my chance. I love stories like this. I love them. What is to be done for the man whom the king desires to honor? And Haman said to himself, whom would the king desire to honor more than me? Of course. This is my moment. So let's see. What could be done for me? Let's begin with the king's robe. Verse 7. Haman said, for the man whom the king desires to honor, let them bring a royal robe which the king has worn. Write that down. Royal robe king has worn. And choose the horse on which the king has ridden. Write that down. Horse on which the king has ridden. Preferably white. And the crown on whose head the royal crown has been placed. Royal crown once placed on the head. And let the robe and the horse, can you see Haman? Let the robe and the horse and the crown be placed on this individual. And let them array the man whom the king desires to honor and lead him on horseback through the city square and proclaim before him that it shall be done to the man whom the king desires to honor. That'll do it. Great idea, says the king. Couldn't have thought of something as imaginative. It's great. Now, verse 10, one of my all-time favorite verses. Take quickly the robes, the crown, the horse, and all you have said, and do that for Mordecai the Jew. Oh, no. This has got to be, a mistake. Who? Mordecai the Jew.
13: Haman walked into the king's court convinced this was his moment. And in a way, he was right. It just wasn't the moment he imagined. This is Insight for Living. There's an important closing thought from Chuck Swindoll coming up, so stay with us. Chuck titled today's message, What Goes Around, Comes Around. It's number 7 in his 12-part study of Esther, which ends on June 9th. And then beginning on June 10th, we'll be turning to another powerful series. This time, Chuck's focus is on the amazing attributes of God. The central theme of this next study is the power of the cross of Jesus Christ. Here's Chuck.
15: You know, for almost 20 years, a colleague of mine did the same thing every single Sunday. Right before I stepped up to preach, Howie would lean over and whisper a few words into my ear. The same words, every time. Preach grace, Chuck. Preach the cross. Oh my, I can still hear his voice. And here's what I've learned. After more than 60-plus years of standing behind a pulpit, those four words are the whole ball game. Everything else is just noise. The cross isn't a decoration. It isn't the introduction to a better topic. It is the topic. Always has been, always will be. The Apostle Paul said it plainly, I determined to know nothing among you except Jesus Christ and him crucified. That's not a modest man underselling himself. That's a brilliant man who finally understood what actually changes people. Not cleverness, not rhetoric, not a carefully crafted performance. The cross, just the cross. That's why Insight for Living exists, not to put on a good broadcast, not to win awards or grow an audience, but to make sure that somewhere in a car, in a kitchen, on a phone, on a computer screen, halfway around the world, someone has a genuine life-altering encounter with the cross we proclaim. Now, June 30th marks the end of our fiscal year, and I want to invite you personally to become part of what happens next. When you send a gift to Insight for Living, you're not just supporting a ministry, you actually have one. Your generosity is what casts the seed of God's word into places I will never go and reach people I will never meet. That's not small. That's extraordinary. Would you give today, generously, sacrificially, joyfully? Join me in giving the cross our very best.
13: 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In an evil world, do you ever wonder when God will even the score? I'm Bill Meyer. 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
2: 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Good morning to you. I'm Donna Rush with SoCal's Morning Rush. As you're getting ready for your day, did you remember to put on your love? Yes, super important. How important? Well, in Colossians 3:14, God's word says, and over all these virtues put on love, which binds them all together in perfect unity. So what virtues is love binding? Well, let's start a couple of verses earlier when God's chosen people, that's Christ believers, are addressed. And it says, therefore, as God's chosen people, holy and dearly loved, clothe yourselves with compassion, kindness, humility, gentleness, and patience. So that's what the virtue of love binds all together in perfect unity. And then when we put on that love, boy, we can do what it says in verse 13. What does it say there? It says to bear with each other. Yes, bear with each other and forgive one another. If any of you has a grievance against someone, we are to forgive as the Lord forgave you and as you forgave me. Great verses there in Colossians 3, verses 12 through 14. So if we forgot to put on the love this morning, it is not too late. Amen?
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18: This is it. This is for real. That if I quit right now, I knew if I quit in this moment, I will forever be a quitter. The way I respond right now is going to affect the trajectory of the rest of my life. And so I just reaffirm in my mind, I'm dying before I quit.
19: Well, after dropping out of college, Chad Williams had one chance to become a member of an elite military team. And you're going to hear his story today on this special Memorial Day edition of Focus on the Family with Jim Daly. Thanks for joining us. I'm John Fuller.
20: John, Chad Williams personifies the type of steely resolve that's required to be a member of one of America's top fighting forces, the Navy SEALs. And as we remember all of the military men and women who have died for our freedoms, Chad will share his story of a grueling training process to become a SEAL, and he'll pay tribute to his mentor and coach. And although he had serious responsibilities, Chad takes a lighthearted approach to his story, which I think everyone will enjoy.
19: Yeah, well, here's Chad Williams now speaking to a group of men at an event hosted by Wingmen Ministries on today's episode of Focus on the Family with Jim Daly.
18: As you guys know, I'm a former U.S. Navy SEAL. I imagine most of you guys know what SEALs are. You know, typically you have to explain to, you know, the women. One time there was one that actually asked me, she goes, "So do you work at SeaWorld or something?" And it's like, no. Maybe you guys didn't know this, but SEAL is actually an acronym that stands for our areas of operation, sea, air, and land. And I think most people are pretty surprised to find out after Bin Laden that Navy SEALs are operating, you know, on land. They expect us to stick to waterborne operations. So I remember a lot of people kind of scratching their heads asking, like, what, is there a puddle in Pakistan these guys came crawling out of or something? And we're on land. To kind of give you guys an idea of what my team was doing on my last deployment, I was out in Iraq, and we were tasked with working with the Iraqi Special Operation Forces, and one of our goals while we're over there is to hunt down men that make suicide vests and those roadside bombs, IEDs. And we wanted to train the ISOF how to do this job themselves. And so it kind of makes sense. You want to pull out of a place like Iraq, well, you got to teach up their own countrymen, their own special operation forces, how to do the work. And we're coming up on what looked like just enough time on the calendar to do maybe one more operation. So we decided, let's make this final operation a sort of graduation operation. We'll let the ISOF plan the whole thing from the ground up, and we'll be there with them just in case things hit the fan. So they start from scratch. They go out in the street. They get a source of information that tells them about a man that's an Iraqi policeman by day, but at night back home, he's one of these bomb makers. And to kind of give you an idea of the type of character that makes these suicide vests, for instance, you know, oftentimes they're not the ones that want to wear it themselves. In fact, they have such a difficult time finding somebody else to put one on that in one instance over there, they took two mentally handicapped women, strapped these vests onto them, and then they shoved them off into a crowded marketplace.

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3: These guys, this is the final operation, and I happen to be standing up in the Humvee, the turret, that night behind the 50 caliber machine gun. That's the showstopper. I remember I've got my night vision goggles on, looking through my green little world. I got my weapon headspace and time ready to go. Kind of going over this in my mind, where this guy lives, how we're going to get him. This is business as usual, but there's one other unique I know that popped into my head. I couldn't help but, you know, realize that I know this is the final operation. Which means just a matter of days from now, I know I'm going to be back home in Huntington Beach, California, surfing in the ocean, lobster diving. But what we didn't know about that night was that we were actually being set up the entire time to get thrown into a real nasty ambush. We're really about to get into the worst circumstances we'd been in on this entire deployment as we're getting into a battle for our lives. Now, before I hit on what happened that night, I want to kind of backstep a little bit and share with you guys a little bit of my road to becoming a SEAL. You know, fresh out of high school, going to the local community college, I didn't have any real big plans. I'm failing all my classes really just because I'm not attending. I'm just ditching, partying, and surfing all the time. And I'm pulling into the parking lot at the end of the year. It's time to take finals. And it just hits me like a ton of bricks. Like, wow, I'm turning out to be a loser. So I'm thinking, what am I doing with my life? All I know is I want to do something big. I want to achieve something, go for something great. I want some identity. And so I start thinking, what is that? And I think I come up with the perfect plan. Sitting there in my truck, about to go to class. I go, what I'm going to do? I'm going to go become an Alaskan crab fisherman. Yeah. Deadliest catch. By far one of the most dangerous jobs in the world. I thought, there's some bragging rights in that right there. And then this other idea pops in my head. No, wait a minute. Why can't I go join the military and be a part of the most elite? Go through that most difficult, grueling military training. I know what I want to be. I want to be a Navy SEAL. And so right there, school parking lot, about to take finals, I just decide that's what I'm going to do with my life. I'm going to be a Navy SEAL. And so my first order of business is this. I don't got to go to class anymore because I'm going to be a frogman. Start my truck up, and I left the school. Except I got to let my dad know. Some bad news and good news, as I put it. So I let him know what's going on, failing all these classes. Chad, what's the good news? I'm glad you asked, Dad. It's okay. I got a plan. I'm going to be a Navy SEAL. And he's looking at me, and, you know, here comes my dad, the voice of reason. He's kind of watched the track record of my life, and he's like, Chad, joining the military is not like anything you've ever done in the past. When you decide you're over it, you could just stop. He says, it's not like playing ball or skateboarding or just going to the local community college. If you join the military, and for some reason you find out it's not for you, suppose you quit SEAL training, you can't just get out. Because you know what's going to happen to you? You're going to find yourself stuck in the military, chipping paint off some boat in Japan. I can't argue with this logic. I don't have the greatest track record, but I knew. I was determined. I'm dying before I quit. And so what do I do? Sort of typical young father-son relationship. I just go storming out of there. Whatever, Dad. You know, and meanwhile, I'm preparing. I'm doing the running, the swimming, pull-ups, push-ups, everything, running past the house like I'm Little Rocky. Just dun, dun, dun, dun, and my dad's looking out the window and calls me back up one day. He says, so you really want to do this? You want to be a SEAL? I'm like, yeah, Dad, I want to be a SEAL. He goes, great. I set up a workout for you with the Navy SEAL. Check out my computer screen. And I'll never forget looking over at his computer and reading this little one-liner in an email. It says, can Chad come out and play tomorrow? Play? I'm like, Dad, you don't know any Navy SEALs. Some guy you met off the internet wants to play with me and you're setting this up. And he goes, he's a SEAL, Chad. I'm like, very skeptical. Okay. You know, well, there's more of a conversation my dad had with this Navy SEAL by the name of Scott Helvenston that I didn't know at the time. I got the backstory later, but it'll do you guys some good to know it now. He spent some time on the phone with Scott. He says, hey, look, my son, he wants to be a Navy SEAL. He's making the biggest mistake of his life because he has no idea what he's getting himself involved in. And so I just want to know, would you do me a big favor, meet up with my son, and I'm asking you to crush him. Just bury him. Beat this desire of becoming a SEAL out of him. So Scott, apparently after thinking about it for a while,

0: shoots off this email. Can Chad come out and play tomorrow? So off I go. It's Oceanside, California, meeting up with this Navy SEAL beach parking lot. He spots me right away. You Chad? Yes, sir. All right, Bubba. I was Bubba from that point forward. Come on over here. This guy's got me doing some pull-ups and push-ups and whatnot. Not that difficult. Sends me off on a run. And he says he's going to catch up after about 15 minutes. He had some gear he wanted to clean up back at the truck. So off I go. 15 minutes into this run, I'm looking back. All I know is I'm running out into the wetlands, away from civilization, people getting fewer and fewer. And I'm thinking, where's this Navy SEAL? And I start thinking, he's not going to catch me. And I start cranking up the speed, and I'm just thinking of all the buddies I'm going to be bragging to how this Navy SEAL couldn't catch me on a run. And as I'm looking back, it's just like that movie with Arnold Schwarzenegger, Terminator 2. There's a scene in the movie where the bad guy called the T-1000 can morph into these knife hands and chase down a moving vehicle. Well, that's the Navy SEAL, like the T-1000, these knife hands coming down this trail. Nothing I could do to keep the distance. He just closes this gap, gets right up to where I am. I'm going so fast, I mean, I don't have time to spit because I'm breathing so hard. Well, he just stops and turns around on a dime, and I never saw what was coming next. I was greeted by his fist, just impaling my stomach. I'm clothesline, going for a ride. My feet come off the ground. I remember the feeling of the wind being knocked out of me before my back even hit the ground. And this poof of dirt's up all around me. And then put yourself in my shoes for a moment here. Remember, at the time, all I knew was this. Some guy my dad met off the internet. Now I'm thinking, child predator for sure. He's jumping on top of me. We're in the wetlands. There's nobody around. He's just ragdolling me in the ground, threads of my shirt, just ripping spit flying out of his mouth. He's screaming, going ballistic. But then I hear these words. He says, you want to be a Navy SEAL? You better stay 3 paces behind me. And that's when it clicked. I mean, that's when it hit me that this is it. This is for real. That if I quit right now, I knew. If I quit in this moment, I will forever be a quitter. The way I respond right now is going to affect the trajectory of the rest of my life. And so I just reaffirm in my mind, I'm dying before I quit. So he gets up off me, says, 3 paces. I'm going after him. This went on for a handful of miles. He continues to turn around, smash me down, get back up, going after him. Finally, we get to this point, miles down the trail, where he circles up, and he's walking back and forth. And he looks like one of these UFC MMA cage fighters, just ready to get it on with the guy across from him. And I don't even want to project to him, you know, that I'm willing to fight him at all. I'm like this 19-year-old skater punk kid. So I'm thinking in my mind, all right, Chad, no direct eye contact with this psycho. Just use your peripherals. Don't set him off. And he breaks this awkward tension by asking me, he says, hey, if we would have gone another mile or two, would you have stayed with me? And that's why I just told him, Scott, I'll die before I quit. And he just loosens up and he goes, great, you want to meet up again for another workout tomorrow? First thing, I was like, are we going to talk about the flashback you had on the trail there? I mean, you went psycho, man. And he didn't want to discuss it. And so I'm like, all right. And so I'm going back home and at first feeling humiliated, dragging my feet. I got beat up like I'd never been beat up before. But then it hits me that, hey, I made it through a SEAL workout. I could do this again tomorrow. I could do it again the next day. So I kind of go from this attitude of dragging my feet to I'm excited, clicking my heels. Well, my dad can't wait to find out how things went. So as I'm reaching for that front door, he's already pulling it open. He goes, how did it go? And I just let him know, Dad, I'm going to be a Navy SEAL. He's like, what? He gets on the phone with Scott. We all have lunch together one day. They fill me in on just this whole, you know, background going on. He goes, what is going on? I wanted you to meet up with my son to crush him. He comes home. He wants to be a SEAL more now than ever. And apparently Scott told him, look, I gave it a go, and I think your son might have what it takes. And if you don't mind, I'd like to start meeting up with them.
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0: So from that day forward, I met up with this Navy SEAL, Scott Helvenston, virtually every single day. And I went from just being Bubba to eventually I became Junior. He was like a second father to me. And Scott's no ordinary Navy SEAL, if there ever were such a thing. Guy holds all kinds of records. Here's some of them. He's the youngest man to have ever made it through SEAL training. And I'll just set that up by saying he grew up in over 27 different foster homes. So the military took him at a very early age. He finished qualified SEAL training by the time he was 17 years old. That's the record. Nobody will ever beat that record. He's also a world champion pentathlete. So you've heard of the triathlon, three events. Imagine five events, world champion status. On top of that, he's the fastest Navy SEAL on the SEAL training obstacle course. So to kind of put that in perspective, there's an obstacle course in Southern California, Coronado, San Diego. Every single Navy SEAL that ever was, is, or will be must go through this obstacle course. We get timed on it. You go through it hundreds of times. There's not a SEAL on the face of this planet that could beat this Navy SEAL going through an obstacle course. And if that doesn't do it for you, here's one more kind of funny one. I remember Scott and I, we're going to go do some mountain climbing one day. All right, Junior, want to go do some mountain climbing? Like, yeah, Scott, never been mountain climbing. So I remember trying to really burn the moment, the memory into my brain. You ever done that? We're kind of looking around like, I don't want to forget this. You're capturing it. And so I remember in my capture, being passenger seat, looking over at this dude that I just idolized, his arms up there on the wheel. I'm thinking, man, I want my arms to be like Scott's one day, taking weird mental pictures. Scott looking over at me and starts telling me about a TV program he was on one time called Man vs. Beast. And what it was, he explains it to me, is these Hollywood producers would take a wild animal, a beast, on this TV program and put him up against an athlete in a competition, a strength or speed. And on this show, every single time, hands down, beast wins, human looks like a fool. Well, Scott gets invited to go up on this program. They say, hey, we hear you're something special. We want to know, you want to go up against the beast on Man vs. Beast? And Scott, you know, he's never the kind of guy to back down. They want him to go against a chimpanzee through an obstacle course. And so he goes, yeah, I'll race the monkey. And so he shows up. You could probably see where this is going. They've got all the obstacles, the high wall, the cargo net, the ropes. The irony of it all is that by the time they got to those monkey bars, Scott's pulling ahead of this monkey. And that's the other record. He's the only man to beat the beast on this TV program, Man vs. Beast. And I get to spend almost every day with this guy as he's preparing me, he's training me up, getting me ready to go through SEAL training. But our time was coming to a close. You know, I signed up, I've got a date, it's set, I'm going to be shipping out. And Scott, he took an opportunity, as he put it, to go overseas again. And he says, you know, who knows, Junior, perhaps I can make a difference. He's very patriotic, cares not only about freedom as we know it here, but actually very concerned on his heart and his mind, the freedom of children just caught in the midst of it all in the Middle East. He's one of those people that really wants to make a difference. And so he decides to take this opportunity. And so he actually is rolling out before I roll out for boot camp. And he's on the phone with me saying, all right, Junior, about to go do this thing, referring to going to Iraq. And he says, I just want you to know something I've never told anybody that I've ever trained before. He says, I know you're going to make it through SEAL training. And to hear those words from Scott, I can't tell you just all the confidence that gave me. I mean, that was as good as I knew I was going to make it then. And so he's reminding me the timeline of things, that he's only going to be gone a couple months, and I'm about to do this Navy boot camp, which is about a couple months. And, you know, then I go through Navy A school, and I get my opportunity to go through SEAL training. And he says, I'm going to be back in time. We're going to see you make it through. And so we say our goodbyes. Scott's gone now, and I'm about to go. I just got a handful of days left before I go. So I figure if I can't work out with my mentor in person, you know, next best thing is he's recorded some workouts for me to do, and, you know, on video or whatever, and I'll throw this in and see what we got. Well, I'm turning on the television, and one morning on the screen, as it pops up, Scott's face is there on the screen. It's a picture of him smiling. And the first thought that entered my brain was, Scott didn't let me know he's going to be on TV for something again. I'm trying to figure out this picture of him smiling, and then I see in the lower third where it says his birthday, followed by a dash, and it says March 31st. 2004. And before I could really process what that meant, I didn't really have to, because this still image of Scott changes to video footage. This switches to a screen where I'm looking at a guy that was like a second father to me. I mean, those arms, I got a mental picture of to this day in my mind, as silly as it is. I'm looking at him laying in the street in Fallujah, Iraq, lifeless. His vehicle's burning in the background. It was a premeditated ambush. These guys have videotaped as they're just mutilating him and three other Americans. They're beating a whale and just wailing with them, like sticks and rods, and they find rope wrapping it around his legs, dragging him through the streets, and just parading him and three other Americans around, hanging him upside down from the Euphrates River Bridge and setting him on fire, and chanting in Arabic on the screen, Fallujah's the graveyard of Americans, just over and over. And, you know, to this day, I don't have the words to describe to you just what was going on inside of me as I'm seeing all this. I mean, I went through all of the emotions and just, this isn't real, it's fake. He had to fake his death because he's got something top secret. Like, I knew that's Scott. And so there's no denying that. And so needless to say, it changed me big time as a human being. And one of the things was, you know, I wanted to be a SEAL for, I guess you could say, sort of narcissistic reasons in the very beginning. It was, I want identity, I want to do this for me, but I was beginning to learn that there's a whole lot more to this. And one of the big motivations was I want to do this in honor and memory of Scott. And so one of the things I did when I got to SEAL training, they let you write some motivating things on the inside of your hat. So I had family and, you know, my girlfriend's name at the time, who's my wife now, and Scott Helvenston. He was a big motivation for me to make it through. And so I make it through Navy boot camp and I get my shot at SEAL training. And SEAL training, it is by far, I think, the most difficult military training there is in the world, hands down. To kind of give you guys an idea of how tough it is, I'll share this one thing with you. I didn't write about it in my book. It's not in any SEAL book. It's not in any SEAL movie. It's the most difficult day of SEAL training. But I figure a setting like this, I could share a little something exclusive with you guys. And so it's the day before you graduate. See, the very first day of training, when you show up, these instructors, among other things, the torture that goes on, they give you an animal to take care of, a dog, and you might think that sounds kind of cool, but the truth is that the last thing you ever want to deal with at the end of a very long day of training is some whiny, poopy, peeing dog keeping you up all night. This little puppy's like a little torture device, and the instructors know the sleep deprivation this animal will put you through. But you know that saying, man's best friend. I mean, it's true. You know, as you're proceeding through training, making it to graduation, I mean, this little dog, your little ally, your swim buddy, it's always there by your side, begins to kind of grow on you. My dog's name was Taco. Like, come on, Taco, right, little guy. And then, like I said, the most difficult day of training, this day before you graduate, in order to demonstrate as a Navy SEAL, you are prepared. If this is what's required of you, to take life, you have to take this dog that you've loved and nurtured with your own bare hands, you have to turn and break its neck. I'm just playing with you guys. You don't kill a dog in SEAL training. No. You actually do it to a cat. So, yeah. All right. The truth is they don't give you an animal in SEAL training, okay? That's why it's not in any book or any movie. All right, let me be genuine. So just to be clear, you don't need to be contacting PETA or anything like that. We don't torture animals in SEAL training. The most difficult part of training, it's called Hell Week. This is for real. Hell Week is 5.5 days long, just in a nutshell. 5.5 days long, you get 4 hours of sleep. That's not per night. That's a grand total of 4 hours of sleep for the next 5.5 days. From the moment Hell Week begins, these instructors are getting you as cold as they can. You know how that air was pretty cold this morning? Imagine the first thing you're waking up to is a hose just spraying you down. And that cold air and that cold water, you begin to shiver. And the shivering turns into what they call jackhammering, because you look like you're hanging onto a jackhammer. As you're performing push-ups and pull-ups and sit-ups into the thousands, you've got the beach sand rubbing and grinding in all the unfriendly places. Then they send you out into the surf zone to perform what I think is really the worst part of SEAL training. Personally, this is what I felt. It's called surf tortures, and you do this many times. Surf tortures where you lay down in the surf zone, and very similar how it sounds, it is torture in that surf zone. As you link arms with your buddies, the water's so cold it takes your breath away. I mean, guys are going right into the, you know, hypothermia, and these instructors say, we're not letting any of you out of the water. You're not wearing a wetsuit. We're not letting any of you out of the water till three of you give up and quit. And these are some pretty tough dudes that showed up to go through SEAL training. There's already a big vetting process. You make it through, and all these guys have already declared, I'm dying before I quit. And so could you imagine the battle of wills? It is a battle, and they've got 5.5 days to play this sadistic game. They always wind up getting their quitters, and I'll tell you what, you dig deeper than you've ever dug in your entire life to not be one of those guys. And we play this game over and over throughout Hell Week. We want 2 quitters this time. This time we want 5. It just gets tougher and tougher. If you're not performing surf torture, you cover over 200 miles during these 5.5 days running, and that's with a boat wherever you go on top of your head. It rubs through the hair and through the skin in the top of your head. The pressure's so great on your neck. In a class before us, a guy broke his neck underneath one of these boats. We had a guy break a leg. What I just shared with you guys is a little 5.5-day snapshot of about a two-year-long pipeline to make it through SEAL training. I can kind of wrap up difficulty-wise just on the numbers. The numbers speak for themselves. I showed up with a class of 173 guys. We all vow the same thing. We'll die before we quit. By graduation day, there's only 13 of that original class number still standing there. And that graduation day, I mean, that was the highlight. I'll never forget where I was at as I was walking out, looking up, thinking, Scott, we did this. I just named it on the bill of my hat. I've got my family, my friends there. As they're just like, Chad, you did it. You made it. And getting the trident and insignia says, I've become a SEAL pinned into my chest. Not only was this one of the happiest moments of my life, but quickly and unfortunately, it became one of the lowest days in my life. And I didn't understand why. And things just went downhill from there. You know, later on, I heard these words spoken by a Christian philosopher. This is years later. He says, one of the loneliest moments a man will ever experience is when he has achieved that which he thought would deliver the ultimate. In the end, it lets him down. One of the loneliest moments a man will ever experience when he's achieved that which he thought would deliver the ultimate. In the end, it lets him down. What he's referring to right there is just the human condition, but on steroids.
1: And that's where we're going to have to end today's presentation by Chad Williams on Focus on the Family with Jim Daly. We're going to hear the rest of his story next time.
2: John, this has been such a great reminder of the extreme physical and mental training that our troops endure, and we really do appreciate the service of our military members and their families. 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We owe them our deepest gratitude. And let me recommend that you get a copy of Chad's great book, Seal of God, maybe as a gift for a service member in your family or circle of friends. 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
0: Of course, I'm not going to let anybody know how I really feel. I mean, I got my buddies pat me on the back. You did it. You got to be on top of the world. And I just be like, yeah, living a dream, rock star. When in reality, I was more miserable at that stage in my life than I'd ever been.
1: 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I'm John Fuller, and on behalf of Jim Daly and the entire team, join us next time as we once more help you and your family thrive in Christ.

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1: 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I'm Donna Rush with SoCal's Morning Rush. I don't know about you, but I am so thankful that God is bigger than my problems. I am thankful that as a believer in His Son, Jesus Christ, as my Savior, that no one can snatch me from His hand and that no matter what I am going through, even the passing of my husband, Craig. No matter what I'm going through, God holds me up with His righteous right hand. This is not my wishful thinking. Oh, God. Oh, no. God gave me His word in Isaiah 41:10, and He gives it to you, too. Here's what it says. So, do not fear, for I am with you. Do not be dismayed, for I am your God. I will strengthen you and help you. I will uphold you with my righteous right hand. Now, that is something to be thankful for, dear KKLA family, that God is with you wherever you go and whatever you are going through as His child. You, I am not alone. Amen.
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0: Do you find death an uncomfortable topic? I think most of us do, even if we have confidence about our destination after we die, there aren't a lot of details about the process. So when Jesus says there is a way to never see death, well, he has my attention. What did he mean? Alistair Begg walks us through Jesus' promise today on Truth for Life.
1: Jesus says, John chapter 8 and verse 51, "Truly, truly, I say to you, if anyone keeps my word, he will never see death." Father, the reason we are here tonight is because of your love towards us that has created in our hearts a love for you and a love for your word. And it is because we want to keep your word that we want to learn what your word says, what it means, why it matters, how it applies, how it impacts the living of our lives day by day. And so we ask again for your help that beyond the voice of a mere man, we might have a great sense of the abiding presence of God the Holy Spirit, bringing home to our lives all these various things that you know we need to hear. Not the same thing for everyone necessarily, but Lord, close the gaps in some of our thinking so that as we end in song, it might be with a deep sense of conviction and a gladness of heart. And we ask all of this in Jesus' name. Amen. We are studying the truly trulies in John's Gospel, and we set out to be tackled by the 51st verse of John chapter 8, which I've just read, acknowledging the fact that there is another truly, truly to which we're coming at the end of this. And I did not set out in my study, not even when I was finally writing things up, to do what we're doing today. And it's really a measure of incompetence, I suppose. I mean, if you've got something, you should be able to get through it, and if you've got a plan, you should execute it. But I didn't do it. But so here we are, and we set out on a long preamble, I admit, going through the beginning of John's Gospel, trying to get the big picture and get the drama before we arrived at this, and before we've even arrived at it, then we had a discourse on death itself, acknowledging the fact that death is unavoidable and that it is not natural as contemporary society wants to suggest to us, and so on. That was our first point. Our second point to which we come now was then to consider the difference that Jesus makes in relationship to all of life and particularly to death itself. And so we can essentially go back to Romans chapter 6 and verse 23, which if you, like me, were taught the Roman road through the Bible to try and teach people the way of salvation, you know that you stopped at chapter 3 and verse 23 there, that all have sinned and fall short of the glory of God. And then you moved on from there to chapter 6 and to verse 23 to make sure that people understood that the wages of sin is death, but the gift of God is eternal life through Jesus Christ our Lord. So sin pays wages. The wages are remitted to us in death, a death which is a physical death. It comes to us all. By our native sphere, it is a spiritual death. And if we were to die as those who are spiritually dead, then we would face death in terms of eternity, which the Bible refers to as hell. So it is a very, very, very important subject, and we need to come to terms with it. How is it? How is it that a man or a woman can be justified from sin? How is it that the wages of sin are going to be paid? Well, they're going to be paid one way or another, because there is no way to escape the penalty of sin, which is death. That's why we say that sin is not natural. Sin is actually penal. That sin has crept in, as it were, into humanity by dint of the evil one. And as a result of that, we are confronted by it, and in an unavoidable way. But at the same time, we do know that there is one who has defeated death, because he has come in order that he might bear sin's penalty. Now, the picture is used by Paul often in his letters, and we can consider it very simply. We used to have a prison ministry in Scotland. We went up regularly on a Friday evening to a jail that was about 15 miles away from our church. And so we often had prisoners, once they were discharged, coming to worship with us. And what a difference it was to see them on the outside from where they'd been on the inside. Because consider, a person commits a crime and is sentenced to prison. How then can they be justified? Only by serving the sentence. Only by paying the penalty. Once they have served their time, once they have paid the penalty, they are free to go, and the demands of the law have been satisfied, and they no longer need to be terrified or tyrannized in any way as a result of what was their previous experience, because the term has been satisfied. And the principle holds true, actually, in terms of death itself. And that's how it is applied in the writings of Paul. Jesus was sinless. Jesus had no sin. Therefore, Jesus did not need to die. And so anybody that's reading the gospel accounts, someone says to their friend, why don't you read the Gospel of John? I've got a copy for you here. Why don't you take it and we could have some conversation about it? It's a wonderful thing to do. And the person will come back, if they're thinking at all, and they say, but I just can't understand this, why it is that Jesus ends up on a cross. Why did Jesus have to die? If he was the sinless one, why does he die? And of course, it is because he came deliberately and he came freely in order to die in the place of the sinner. I was thinking just in an hour or so before we came here, I thought I remembered and I thought I could find it, but I couldn't find it, but I still think I remember it. What? Well, Derek Prime, I remember him using an illustration that came out of a real court case in the Edinburgh Sheriff Court. And it went something along these lines, that the person was brought before the sheriff, the judge, and the crime was admitted to, and the sentence of a substantial fine was passed. The person had no resources in themselves, and so they were escorted then down into the cells. When the morning's business was completed, the sheriff went down into the cells and paid the penalty, the fine that was due to that individual, thereby allowing them to go free. It was an act of gratuitous generosity. And Derek was helping me and helping us as a congregation to understand that that is exactly what Jesus has done. Because we owe a debt that we cannot pay, he comes to pay a debt that he doesn't owe. That's why we sang, Jesus paid it all. And that's why the hymn writer puts it so perfectly, gives us a picture of it. What is happening up on the cross? And he writes, bearing shame and scoffing rude, in my place condemned he stood and sealed my pardon with his blood. Hallelujah, what a savior. You see, that is why Jesus is the only one qualified to do this. When people stumble over the exclusive claims of Jesus, we have to be prepared to stand firm on these things. Jesus is the only Savior because he is the only one qualified to save. He is the only sinless one who is both God and man. He is the only one who walked through the valley of the shadow of death and came out as a resurrected Lord and King. And so we have to make sure we get that. Only Jesus is able to say what he says here to these people in his audience. Truly, truly, I say to you, if anyone keeps my word, he will never see death. But what does that mean? What does it mean he will never see death? They reply, remember, and they change it up a little bit. They say, I don't see why it is that you say, if anyone believes your word, they will never taste death. I don't think there's any real significance in the transfer in that way. Because the fact is, Jesus is making a very clear statement. But he is clearly not suggesting that his followers will never experience physical dissolution. He's not saying that those who are his disciples, that those who hold to his word, that those who believe in him will not ever face the reality that we spoke about this morning, conception, birth, growth, decline, decay, death, dissolution. He's not saying that. He's not saying that you will escape death as a reality, but rather that in Christ you will never have to confront death in the power, in its power, the power of death, to condemn as the occasion of final separation from God. Okay? So physical death is a reality, but the wages of sin is death. And Christ comes and bears that penalty for us, so that, as Augustus Toplady puts it, and I think he wrote Rock of Ages, in the hymn by Toplady, which I can't remember the first line of it for the moment, but this is what he says: the terrors of law and of God, the terrors of law and of God, the terror of standing before a sinless, almighty, pure God, the terrors of law and of God, which is a realistic terror, with me, he writes, shall have nothing to do. My Savior's obedience and blood hide all my transgressions from view. That's the difference, you see. Because the fearful thing is the terror of standing before God with nothing to say by way of our defense. Jesus is the only shelter. He's the only shelter that God has provided for sinners. And so when Jesus is speaking in this way, there is, if you like, in his heart and in his tone, there is an appeal to the people that he's speaking to. If you reject the shelter that is found in me, he says to them essentially, there's no other shelter. If you reject the shelter that is provided by my work on the cross, which is prospective as he speaks to them then, it will mean the ruin of your soul. So the question, what difference does Jesus make to death? He makes every difference in the world. Every difference in the world. That's why by the time you get to chapter 11, which I don't think is a truly in it, Jesus says in the context of the death of Lazarus and in the listening of the girls, the sisters, I am the resurrection and the life. And whoever believes in me, even though he die, if the earthly tent we live in is destroyed, even though he die, yet shall he live. How will he live? Well, he lives in me. That's the great significance of baptism. Buried with him in baptism and raised with him to newness of life. Not that baptism provides that reality, but that it pictures that reality. So that's why when people are baptized, they go down under the water as a symbol of them being buried in Christ and being raised to a new life. And it is that new life which is completely unassailable. I mentioned my mother's death this morning. I don't mention it very often, but it's a recurring thought. I'm sure it is for many of you with loved ones you have lost. But and people ask me, you know, when did you finally get a very strong conviction about theology and biblical things and all that kind of stuff? I said, well, I'll tell you what. I believed it until I stood at my mother's open grave. And then I decided I better ask myself, do I really believe it? because we sang unaccompanied, death cannot keep its prey. Jesus, my Savior, he tore the bars away. Jesus, my Lord, up from the grave he arose with a mighty triumph over his foes. He rose a victor from the dark domain, and he lives forever with the saints to reign. He arose. He arose. Some of you have perhaps sung that at a loved one's grave. You find your voice breaks. You find yourself saying, I really want to believe this deep, deep, deep inside of myself. Do you? That's why Jesus, after he does that great statement in John 11, he asks the question, do you believe this? Do you believe it? Are you prepared to fly the instruments all the way through life and into death solely on the basis of the promise of Christ himself? John pictures it in Revelation. Then I saw a new heaven and a new earth, because the old heaven and the old earth had passed away, and so on. And I heard a loud voice from the throne saying, behold, the dwelling place of God is with man. And then listen to this. He will dwell with them, and they will be his people, which is, of course, what he planned from the very beginning, to choose a people that are his very own. Abraham, come here. You're going to have a son. Through your lineage, all the nations of the earth will be blessed. Where are all these nations? Where will they all finally end up? They'll end up right here. And he'll wipe away every tear from their eyes. And death shall be no more. Neither shall there be mourning, nor crying, nor pain anymore, for the former things have passed away. There's nothing like this in all of the world. There's nothing like this in all of comparative religion. There is nobody else says this, because no one else can. Don't put R.I.P. on your tombstone. Rest in peace. Put C.A.D. Christ abolished death. Don't look in there for that person, because as we're about to see, they've moved on. We could say more, but we won't. The third point that I was going to make this morning is that there are only two ways to die. Only two ways to die. Or as probably the proper English would be, there are only two ways in which to die. Because in Jesus' death, the last enemy is destroyed. That's not 2 Corinthians 5, but it's 1 Corinthians 15 and 26. Yeah, for Jesus must reign until he has put all his enemies under his feet, and the last enemy to be destroyed is death. So, death is a defeated enemy. However, without a Savior, men and women will die in their sins. Now, you can turn back to John 8. In the previous discussion, or in the earlier part of the discussion, Jesus says to the group that are pushing in on him, verse 21 of John 8, so he said to them again, I'm going away, and you will seek me, and you will die in your sin. Where I'm going, you cannot come. So the Jews said, will he kill himself? Since he says, where I'm going, you cannot come. He said to them, you're from below, I am from above. You are of this world, I am not of this world. I told you that you would die in your sins. For unless you believe that I am he, you will die in your sins. Death is not terminal. Death is not terminal. This afternoon I was reading the Times, and I came on an article about a Scottish politician who had been diagnosed with a brain tumor, but the headline was essentially, I'm not afraid to die. Now, I read the article carefully because I thought he was going to say, because I know that Jesus is the answer to death, he has triumphed over death. He didn't say that at all. Apparently, the man believes that when you're dead, it's all over. That's all death is. You just come to a crushing halt. You'll never know anything more about it. You don't need to worry about it at all. Now, if you're a Christian and if you're a Bible-believing Christian, somehow or another, if you end up in conversation with somebody like that, discussing these immense matters, you have to say, well, you know, Jesus actually doesn't speak in those terms. You ought to be afraid. The great consequence, says Jesus. See, people don't understand the consequences of their unbelief. They think, well, I could believe or not believe. I mean, I know you're very excited about it at church and so on, and you make you do all this stuff, but I don't really care. It doesn't really matter. Well, then we have to press on them and say it matters. It matters now, not only for now, but it matters for eternity. Because unless you believe, unless you trust in Christ, you will die in your sins. The separation of the soul and the body in death is temporary. It is not eternal. Because there will be a reunion of our body and our soul that will be permanent. But at this point, no. The human body disintegrates for a time. The human soul does not. The Westminster Confession in section 32 is very helpful in this regard, and let me just quote it to you. Chapter 32 of the Westminster Confession and point 1. After death, the bodies of men and women, but it says men here. After death, the bodies of men decay and return to dust. But their souls, which neither die nor sleep, having an immortal existence, return immediately to God who gave them.
0: You're listening to Truth for Life with Alistair Begg. We'll hear more about what the Bible has to say about death tomorrow. You know, it's tempting to skip over some of the difficult passages we find in Scripture, but our mission at Truth for Life is to teach God's Word, and that means all of it, even the parts that are challenging. All of the parts you hear on Truth for Life you can trust to be true, and as the Bible says, to make you wise for salvation. It's never too early to start training the next generation along these lines, in the classroom and at home. 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It's called How to Teach Kids Theology. 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Not only will this give you a framework for how to share the core beliefs of our faith, but the discussion prompts and activities are designed so that those who are going through this book will be able to embrace the deep truths of the Bible and make the Christian faith their own. 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And of course, our offices are closed today in observance of Memorial Day. 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And on behalf of the Truth for Life staff, we want to say a heartfelt thank you to all who have courageously served and offer our deepest sympathies to those who have lost a loved one serving our nation. I'm Bob Lapine. Thanks for listening. If you ever wondered what will happen to your soul after you die, tomorrow we'll look at what the Bible tells us. The Bible teaching of Alistair Begg is furnished by Truth for Life, where the learning is for living.
2: Truth for Life with Alistair Begg was sponsored by Truth for Life and was pre-recorded. I'm Donna Rush with Soquel's Morning Rush. When was the last time you experienced joy? I thought about that, and I think it was singing in church on Sunday. When I do that, it just kind of helps me shut out the worries, any worries that there may be at the moment, and just focus on Jesus. And it just provides me some just pure joy in that moment. And then Lauren, my oldest daughter, we had some uninterrupted time together, which I love that. She and I did something fun together. She has her own apartment now, and there's still a lot of, you know, homey touches needed there, let's just say. So we went thrifting together. Honestly, I enjoy a good bargain. How about you? Well, we found so many good things. We found some couch pillows and just an adorable wall mirror, a fun kind of glam lamp for her living room, and then two pieces of wall art that she says just spoke to her. So, and after that, I washed the pillows, yes, first. And then we went and put it all together in her living room. And it was just joy for me to see her excitement as she, you know, starts to feel like her apartment is starting to feel like her home. And I love that. So I just encourage everyone, just find some time today to experience joy. We should all of us just do that each and every day. You are loved by a God who calls you his child. That alone, when we take that in, should provide us.
3: 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I wanted to remind you of something. I am feeling so good because I've dealt with my sleep apnea. There are so many medical conditions that come with that. Dementia, Alzheimer's, heart disease, hypertension, feeling tired all day. And the biggest symptom is snoring. And my snoring is so bad, Christy wanted to kick me out of the room. I needed to do something about it for my health and for my marriage. So I went to go see Dr. Eddie Simon, who has been devoting 30 years of his life to solving these sleep apnea issues. And he created this device that I put in my mouth. 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And I got used to it in the second night, by the way. 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I've got an app that like listens to my snoring all night. I went from snoring most of the night to not snoring at all. 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
6: 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I'm Donna Rush with SoCal's Morning Rush. Let's just dive into God's Word with Pastor Alan Jackson. 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
7: 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We're so glad you're here to listen. 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
8: I want to begin a new topic with you. It's going to take more than one session. In fact, your outline probably is going to take more than one session, so don't panic. I'll stop. The topic is lessons in listening, but it really began with our readings. I hope you're doing the Bible readings with us. There's nothing in all the years that I have served in this congregation, there's nothing that I think has had a more consistently profound impact than our willingness to read the Bible together. I'm embarrassed that it took me as many years as it did to be awakened to that, but it has become a very significant part of who we are and what we're doing. I had the privilege of participating a couple weeks ago with America Reads the Bible in D.C., and in a week's time, about within 2 miles of the Capitol building, the scripture was read from the table of contents all the way to the maps aloud in our nation's capital. And this lesson really began from our reading portions right now. If you've been following with us, we just started in the Old Testament. We're in the book of Genesis. If you missed out on the beginning of the year, come on, it's a great point to jump in. We'll do some things. The book of Genesis and Exodus is high drama. It's not a hard read at all. That's the stuff of Hollywood. In fact, if it weren't in the Bible, you wouldn't believe it. When we get to Leviticus, I'll step back in. We'll need some help. But it is a worthwhile investment of about 10 minutes a day, 10 to 15 minutes a day. You can read through the entire Bible in a year. and it's transformational. So I would invite you to that. I want to start in Genesis 26. It says, the Lord appeared to Isaac and said, so who's the key character in this little paragraph? It's not a trick question. The Lord appeared to Isaac. Remember who Isaac's dad was? Abraham, the smart group, comes to church on Saturday night. The Lord appeared to Isaac and said, do not go down to Egypt. Live in the land where I tell you to live. His dad had gone to Egypt for a while when there was a great drought. And God

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3: No individual, certainly no Bedouin in the Middle East, is going to orchestrate that in antiquity without the intervention of Almighty God. But it's verse 5 that caught my attention. Because Abraham obeyed me and kept my requirements, my commands, my decrees, and my laws, so Isaac stayed where he was. Which was the instruction that began this little paragraph. Don't go to Egypt, stay where you are. And he makes this amazing promise to Isaac. But in that fifth verse, he tells Isaac why that promise is going to shape his future. It's humbling. It isn't because Isaac is righteous or holy or special. He said, because Abraham obeyed me. And then there's a series of statements that are made that seem somewhat repetitive. Hebrew is a very ancient language. You know, most of the Old Testament Hebrew Bible was written in Hebrew. The New Testament is written in Greek. Very different languages. Greek is very specific, very nuanced, far more complex. Hebrew is an ancient language, and there's a simplicity to it. If you want to emphasize something in Hebrew, you repeat it. In some of the older translations, you'll read a phrase where God would say to someone, listen, listening. And it's just because in Hebrew, both of the verbs are just abutted to one another. It means listen carefully. Well, in this case, the statement's made about Abraham. It says, Abraham obeyed me. And then there's four things listed that he did. He kept my requirements. He kept my commands. He kept my decrees. And he kept my laws. Now, I suppose I could find some difference and nuance between the four, but in general, they're very similar. He kept requirements, commands, decrees, and laws. But they're all introduced by saying that Abraham obeyed me. It's a little blind in English. Some of the translations will say, he hearkened to my voice. He listened to me. In the NIV, the translators chose to give you their conclusion of the meaning, not the literal word. Abraham listened to me, and because he listened to me, he could keep my requirements, keep my commands, keep my decrees, and keep my laws. And because he listened to me, all the earth is going to be blessed through you, Isaac. I mean, I think it might be in your better interest to listen to the Lord. God said to Isaac, because Abraham listened to me, all nations on earth will be blessed. But he didn't just listen. He yielded himself in obedience. Now, to really grasp that in Genesis 26, you need the prologue. You need to know a little bit of the story before it. So I put it in your notes. It's Genesis 22. And God has said to Abraham, I want you to take your son Isaac and offer him as a sacrifice. Many of you know the story. And so he does, and he gets to the point that he's climbed Mount Moriah and built an altar and bound Isaac and put him on the altar. I mean, they're right at that point, and that's in your notes. He said Abraham reached out his hand and took the knife to slay his son, but the angel of the Lord called out to him from heaven, Abraham. Abraham, he replied, here I am. Now, I want to ask you a question. The text doesn't tell us with clarity, but it feels like to me that it's at least a safe assumption that when it says the angel of the Lord cried out to Abraham, that anybody who was there with Abraham would have heard the angel crying out. Is that fair? The angel cries out. The language is specific. It wasn't like Abraham heard the voice of the Lord. The angel cried out to him. Let's read on. Don't lay a hand on the boy, he said. Don't do anything to him. Now, I know that you fear God because you haven't withheld from me your son, your only son. And Abraham looked up, and there in the thicket he saw a ram caught by its horns, and he went over and he took the ram and sacrificed it as a burnt offering instead of his son. So Abraham called that place, the Lord will provide. And to this day it is said, on the mountain of the Lord it will be provided. And the angel of the Lord called to Abraham from heaven a second time. Same scenario, same location, same drama, same emotion, but the angel has something else to

0: so. My opinion, and you can, we can disagree and both go to heaven. I think it's the Lord himself. But the angel of the Lord called to Abraham from heaven a second time, and he said, I swear by myself, because you have done this and have not withheld your son, your only son, I will surely bless you and make your descendants as numerous as the stars in the sky and as the sand on the seashore. Your descendants will take possession of the cities of their enemies. And through your offspring, all nations on earth will be blessed because you have obeyed me. Isaac was present with Abraham. He's the one on the altar. When the angel of the Lord cries out two times, he hears the promise. Now scroll forward. It's only four chapters in your Bible, but time has passed, and Abraham, his father, is gone. And now Isaac is doing his best to follow the Lord. And God speaks to him. Go back to chapter 26. The Lord appeared to Isaac and said, and he recites to him this amazing promise that Isaac has heard before. I will make your descendants. He said, I swore to your father Abraham, I'll make your descendants as numerous as the stars in the sky, and I'll give them all these lands, and through your offspring, all the nations of the earth will be blessed. And because your father, oh, listen to me, because your father hearkened to my voice, and I know he listened because he kept my requirements and he kept my commands and he kept my decrees and he kept my laws. Because of what your father did, all nations on earth will be blessed through you, Isaac. And we just have this one simple sentence in verse 6 and 26. It says, so Isaac stayed where he was. Smart man. He's listening to the Lord. What I want to point out to you is the impact of generational faith. That the faith of Abraham had a profound impact upon Isaac's life. They didn't have a spiritual life, a faith life, that was only expressed in some sort of corporate worship. Abraham invited his son into his spiritual journey enough that he took him to offer him as a sacrifice. Abraham was an old man when Isaac was born. Isaac at this point is of age. I'm quite confident if it had been a matter of physically overpowering Abraham, he was capable. He cooperated to the point that his father bound him and laid him on the altar and drew back the knife. And Isaac hears the voice of the Lord calling out to his father, Abraham, and he hears the message. Abraham had a faith that impacted the generations who followed him. Because we find Isaac following the Lord.
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2: 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Some of my favorite verses that Paul wrote. Bit of devotional time and then some place to journal. 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We want to be transformed by the Word of God and not just informed by it. Saul of Tarsus, a hero of mine, I got to know him as the Apostle Paul, an unrelenting advocate for Jesus in the face of unyielding persecution. Folks, that sounds like the world we live in. Lessons from Paul, it'll help you and I be overcomers, triumphant in this season in the earth. You'll enjoy the book.
1: 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Now, let's get back to Pastor Allen with his message called Lessons in Listening. 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
0: Can we talk for a minute about generational faith? It's a very important topic for us right now. You know, we think of it in other arenas of our life, we're pretty comfortable with the conversation. I'm sometimes just amazed. Amazed is my kind word, stupefied. Honestly, sometimes I hear Christian parents say things like, well, I don't want to influence my children. I want to let them make their own decisions. What? Do you know how many hundreds of billions of dollars are being spent to try to influence your children? Do you know what you send them off to school, and particularly when you send them off to university? And if you send them off to, God forbid, the formerly elite universities, they very much intend to influence how your children think. If you're not purposefully, intentionally, systematically trying to help your children learn to trust the Lord, you are missing a primary assignment of parenting. I mean, I'm all for academics and social activities and athletics. I think they all have a place to play, but they are very much secondary to helping your children learn to know and cooperate with the Lord. But, you know, in almost any arena, we can talk about these generational impacts. I mean, you do any financial planning at all, somebody's going to talk to you about generational wealth. That doesn't mean you're fabulously wealthy. It just means you have some intention of leaving some resources to the generations who follow you. Well, I want to talk to you for just a minute about generational faith. Do you intend to lead a life of faith so that it brings the blessings of God to the generation or the generations who follow you? And if your answer is no, or I don't know, or I've never thought about it, it's time for a change. Every generation has to choose for themselves. Isaac could have rejected God's invitation. Lord knows there's enough generations in Scripture who do that. How many times, we're not reading the historical books, but we will in a few weeks, how many times is there a godly king followed by a wicked king who came from that family? Generational faith. See, what you do and who you are is far more impactful than what you say. Kids learn far more by watching you than by what you say to them. Grandparents, your assignment is not to be the spoiler in chief. I'm going to be sure I annoy everybody. And you say, well, you know, and if you don't have children, or you don't have children at home, or you don't need to live near your grandchildren, you live near children. Put them on your prayer list. Let your interactions with those families and those young families be such that you're planting seeds for generational faith. We have got to break out of the gravitational pull of self-absorbed carnality that's about me and my own. We have different gifts and abilities, but we have a responsibility to the generations who follow us. The transformational faith which impacts generations is generational faith. And here's the awkward reality. If we're going to get into the diagnostics, for decades, there's been a consistent falling away. And we like to point accusing fingers, and there's many things we can say, but we've been co-opted by comfort and convenience and entertainment. It's far more important to us that our children have life experiences. And that's not recent news, folks. We've been shaped by this for several decades now. And then we see failures in academia where they're intentionally trying to disrupt biblical worldviews and godly values without apology. I've been in those classroom settings where they say, you know, the pastor of the churches where you grew up were poorly educated and lack sophistication, and they couldn't really help you understand Scripture. And we intend to tell you the real truth, not what your parents told you. May I make a suggestion? If you hear that one of your children or grandchildren was in a classroom where that was said, I don't care if it's a Christian school, you give them permission to leave. And if there's any pushback, you tell them you'll take the appointment. What nonsense. What nonsense. Do you know how much dishonesty lurks in academia? I had to get to the postgraduate level before it really broke through on my consciousness how much deception was taking place in the guise of elite education. How they manipulate the facts in order to fill students with propaganda. Teach your children to listen to the Lord, and your grandchildren and your neighborhood children and the children who worship with you and the children who live on your block and the adults who live on your block and the people you work with. Generational faith. There's seldom a week that goes by in this season where I don't interact with a family whose children have left home for education or work or something at an appropriate time, only to return in short order, having rejected the faith and worldview and beliefs of their parents. It happens with an alarming frequency. And as if that weren't tragic enough, I meet with families on a regular basis where parents have been banished by their children. Their children have cut ties. They're estranged from their family, not because of some gross abuse. I'm not talking about that. I'm talking about a clash of worldviews and a faith that's been so fragile, so underdeveloped, so unformed that when it's assaulted by other ideas, we're not capable of articulating it. The church has some responsibility in this. But there's no mystical closet where the church lives, folks. It's us. We are the church. We are diligently engaged in trying to do things to help children have a vibrant expression of who God is and how to interact with Him. We talk about crazy ideas like one meal a week at your kitchen table with your family without a device. It's a spiritual wellness check. And if you manage to get that anchor, do something crazy and start talking about twice a week. You don't need to do that any more frequently than your kids participate in practices for their sport of choice in this season. Now I'm meddling. So I want to take the balance of our time and see if we can put together a little bit of a how-to guide to instill this kind of generational faith. It isn't accidental. It is not any more accidental than learning to speak English well or to write English well. It is very intentional and it's purposeful. How do we do that? Now, I'm not suggesting that what I'm going to share with you is the only way. I'm not even prepared to suggest for you it's the best way. It's the part that God has made real to me. And it was prompted by a verse of scripture that was just, you know, occasionally when we're doing the Bible reading, it's like a verse is illuminated. And a few weeks ago, I read Psalm 138, verse 2. You have it in your notes. It says, "You have exalted above all things your name and your word." When this age comes to a conclusion, there are two things that will be lifted up above everything else: the name of Jesus and the word of God. Now, I grew up in a barn in Middle Tennessee. I'm not always the most clever, not always the sharpest knife in the drawer, all those things. But I can take that verse and I can tell you I'm committed, body, soul, and spirit, to the extent that God gives me strength and an opportunity to be an advocate for the person of Jesus of Nazareth and for the Word of God. And I would invite you to that. So if you ask me, how do we cultivate generational faith? And it doesn't have to start when you're little. You may not have bumped into faith. You may not have had a revelation of Jesus until you were far more mature. It's not too late to start building that generational faith. Say, "Well, I didn't do it when my kids were little." Okay, a day with the Lord is like 1,000 years, and 1,000 years like a day. God can do in a day what you and I failed to do in 2 decades. Don't let the devil convince you that you're a victim. Don't accept that. The blood of Jesus is sufficient to deliver you from your sin and your failures. Our God is a redeemer and a restorer. Now, that's not an excuse to be sloppy, but once you recognize that you've stepped out of the darkness into the kingdom of the Son of God, then we get busy with a generational faith. And I'm going to submit to you that it's centered in these two things. It's how we honor the Word of God and how we acknowledge and honor the name of Jesus. So let's start with the Word of God. Most of us begin to interface with the Bible, whether we do it when we're young or we do it when we're older, by learning the stories and the characters of the Bible. Most of us don't dive right into, you know, word studies on Greek verbs. Thank God. You know, we really don't care. We start to learn the characters in our Bible and the stories that go with them. Does that sound right? I mean, you learned about Noah. Dude built a boat. And when you learn about Noah, you're introduced to some characteristics of God, the sovereignty of God, the power of God over all creation, that God's engaged with humanity, that he didn't just create the earth and everything that's in it and step away, that he cared about the behavior and the activity of Noah's generation. In fact, they'd become so wicked, so dark, so perverse, so ungodly that God said, I can't tolerate it anymore. I'm going to start again. Noah, I need your help. Build the boat in a field. Here's a plan. Tough assignment. See, you learn something about God. You learn these stories when you're kids, but if you'll think about them a little, you learned a lot. You know, God said, Noah, have you got a life plan? Noah said, yes, I do, Lord. Here it is. God said, I don't care. Here's mine. Build the boat.
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4: Alan Jackson Ministries was sponsored by Alan Jackson Ministries and was pre-recorded. I'm Donna Rush with SoCal's Morning Rush. Don't you think any day is just a great day just to celebrate our faith? Do you have enthusiasm about it? You know, the decision to follow Christ, of course, as your Lord and Savior, that's a serious thing. It's the most important decision you make in your entire life. But the Christian life itself, it should be full of just delight and joy. You know, God's word tells us to serve him enthusiastically, to sing, to dance, play music, set aside special days of joy, food, fellowship, all of that. So may we serve God with enthusiasm and live our lives like that. And may our joy be infectious to others. You know, in 2 Corinthians verse 9, chapter 9, verse 2, Paul is talking to the believers in Corinth there. And he says, in fact, it was your enthusiasm that stirred up many of them to begin helping. Isn't that great? So many people came and helped with all that they were doing because of the believers' enthusiasm. So if you need some help doing anything, maybe leading a group, whatever it is, serve and lead with enthusiasm. Amen.
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8: Hey, it's Pastor Scott. What I'm learning is how to not snore, and I'm learning that because I've snored terribly, and it's caused my wife not to sleep, and it's a reflection of sleep apnea, which it turns out I have, and it's dangerous, which I hate to learn about it, but there are about 177 different ailments that it can cause, including real bad ones like stroke, dementia, Alzheimer's, heart disease, hypertension, all kinds of things. So I went to go see Dr. Eddie Simon. He has been devoting 30 years of his life to solving sleep apnea issues. And I went to him and he created this device. I call it the miracle device. I put it in my mouth at night. I got used to this, by the way, on my second night. And it just carefully pulls my jaw forward at night. And what that does is it opens up my air passage. So not only am I not suffering from the apnea, but I stopped snoring. And my wife loves it. I love it. I feel great. 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
8: Hey, it's Pastor Scott. I wanted to remind you of something. I am feeling so good because I've dealt with my sleep apnea. There are so many medical conditions that come with that. Dementia, Alzheimer's, heart disease, hypertension, feeling tired all day. And the biggest symptom is snoring. And my snoring is so bad, Christy wanted to kick me out of the room. I needed to do something about it for my health and for my marriage. So I went to go see Dr. Eddie Simon, who has been devoting 30 years of his life to solving these sleep apnea issues. And he created this device that I put in my mouth. It's a miracle device. And I got used to it in the second night, by the way. And it just pulls my jaw forward as I sleep. And what that does is it opens up my air passages. I sleep great. It also stopped the snoring completely. I've got an app that like listens to my snoring all night. I went from snoring most of the night to not snoring at all. Give Dr. Eddie Simon a call. The number is 892-SMILE, 892-SMILE, or go to tmjexpert.com. 892-SMILE, Dr. Eddie Simon.
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12: Welcome to Seculo. It's Friday. We're kicking off what is, for a lot of people, a holiday weekend, if you will, as Memorial Day will be celebrated on Monday. A really good way to start our 250th celebration of America, I think, is to remember those who gave the ultimate sacrifice and died while serving our nation. Of course, Memorial Day on Monday. For a lot of people, we know you're going to have the day off. A lot of people will be, kind of kicking off summer that way. But I think it's a good reminder, again, as we head into a summer, really celebrating America, that this is a proper way to kind of kick off your, if you want to say, celebrations by remembering those who, again, paid that ultimate price for our freedoms and for our safety here in America.
13: That's right, Logan. And as I think we reflect on this, not just remembering those that have given that ultimate sacrifice, but also just the foundations of this country itself.
12: Sure.
13: This is a good time. I encourage you, read the Declaration of Independence as many times as you can this year, but start now if you haven't yet, because we've heard already the way the media will try to spin things. They were trying to push back on Speaker of the House, Mike Johnson, for just quoting the Declaration of Independence. We've strayed so far in so many areas of this country from the foundations that that the founders really believed and wanted to happen, and the way that we could thrive as a country, that I think as much as we can, getting back to that, it's an important thing.
12: You know, and to pivot to what we're talking about a bit today, as we were going off the air yesterday, there was a big press conference that was happening in Minnesota about specifically the fraud scandal that has really rocked the country in general. But the details of what's coming out of these investigations. And remember, it is very easy. I know a lot of you say nothing ever gets done. There's, we move on. I always say the media does move on very quickly, and we forget about these topics that become a dominant news story every day. But we've seen out of the Trump administration, and now we can say we saw that after, there was RFK Jr. there. There was Dr. Oz there. A lot of people involved directly. They are still working on these cases, and it is bigger than I think anyone could imagine.
13: That's right. And as they continue to prosecute these cases, it not only is going to put an end to those individuals committing this fraud, but hopefully serve as a deterrent to those that continue or think, maybe I should defraud the United States. Yesterday, it was announced 15 individuals had been indicted for over $90 million in alleged healthcare fraud. It was a scheme in Minnesota, and it saw even things like $40 million worth of fraud that was targeted to programs that were supposed to help children and families with autism. So not only did they steal from the taxpayers, but that money wasn't going to families that needed it and could use that to help live and thrive in America. They were stealing that from children that need it.
12: Yeah, don't think of this as some sort of like Robin Hood scenario where, you know, there's fraud happening, but maybe that's good because the government is doing, you know. No, these are people who were going after specifically people that needed this money, diverting it to places you should not be going, and doing it to the tune of millions and millions and millions of dollars. When we get back, we are also going to give you a bit of a recap of all the incredible work that we have been doing, all of the great segments that we've had over the last week, so you're not going to want to miss that. That is here again on ACLJ.org, on YouTube, Rumble, however you get your podcast, we are there, whether that is when we air live or whether that is when it replays. 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And I want to get you involved. You know, yesterday we talked about Jack Smith. We talked about, you know, the deep state. Well, I know, you know, I don't really like saying that anymore. I like to find, you know, phrases that are new and fresh. But I feel like we're on repeat when we hear Jack Smith, deep state, James Comey. 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
12: Lines are open for you at 1-800-684-3110. So if you're ever trying to hide documents, do a little bit better of a job than relabeling it a chocolate cake recipe, a German chocolate cake recipe.
13: Well, that's not what the articles say, but someone in the break video specifically called it that. I'm like, well, how do they know precisely that Florida it was that
12: news,
13: style?
12: Florida local news decided it was a German chocolate cake. It had to have been. Yeah, because when you opened it, did it start with like a cover sheet?
13: Not according to the allegations. I think she just renamed the file. One of our Rumble ranters did say she's a recipe for disaster.
12: Ah, boom.
13: Got her.
12: I also see a lot of cake emojis and a lot of clown emojis. You know what? Send in the cakes. Stay one. Send in the birthday cakes through our, if you're on YouTube chat. That being said, Jordan, we're going to talk a little more about this, but you're in Washington, D.C. You want to give an update of what's going on?
18: Sure. We're in Washington, D.C. today because I was actually today moving in three of our attorneys here at the office in D.C., ones who are on the broadcast regularly, Christy, Olivia, and Nathan, to become members of the Supreme Court Bar, which you do in front of the Supreme Court. So you go before the court. I'm the movement, so I introduce them, and then they are accepted in. They stand. They take their oath, and now they are members of the Supreme Court Bar. Interesting to note today, this was not an argument day. Now, there's still a lot of people come in for this just to see the Supreme Court, even if it's just in session for 15 or 20 minutes. And they are going into conference, and they announce sometimes what they're in conference about. They are I was actually the last person to do the last movement today. And that was the last part of the business. And then they go right into conference after that, and it's a conference on our CNN case. So they go, it just so happened, I was standing before the court, and then they're going, you know, right behind to their offices to meet together, to possibly decide on whether or not to take the case, not take the case, or ask for, get, you know, more information on the case. So it's a unique timing that, that got set up today.
12: Yeah, I always want to make sure the people understand the work of the ACLJ is so beyond whatever's happening in the news. Sure, we're going to cover that for you. We're going to talk about it. We're going to discuss what it looks like. And look, we got even more coming up with, again, discussing what's going on in Texas. But the work of the ACLJ continues. The legal work of, on is so extensive. And today, obviously, a good day for many of our ACLJ attorneys getting to become a part of the Supreme Court of the United States. That is the level that your team is working at in Washington, D.C. And I want to make sure that though we cover what's happening today, that that's not forgotten.
13: Well, and I do want to get back.
18: Hey, guys, you know, it is that reminder, too, guys, of the to all those justices, seeing those younger ACLJ attorneys that are coming up. Seeing me, who I know a lot of them, who when I was a kid, doing that and bringing in now a new group, and they're going back and discussing one of our cases, which is a major case involving New York Times versus Sullivan and the idea of defamation and malice and public officials and who qualifies. So big issues, and so all of that combined, you know, it sticks in people's minds. Those visuals do matter. And sometimes you have to wonder, there's other things at work here that bring that all together today.
13: Well, and Jordan, to that point as well, for some of our audience, you know, you hear about state bars like the Bar of Tennessee or the Bar of Virginia. What does it specifically mean to be a member of the Supreme Court bar? That's not one you hear about as commonly talked about. So maybe just to bring people up to speed, what does that mean? What is the Supreme Court bar?
18: So the Supreme Court bar requires a number of years of practice before joining. So you can't join the bar until you have it's 3 years of practice. There's a couple of other things of requirements. And then you are able to, you're a direct officer of the court. So that would enable you to present, not just file cases, but to actually present oral arguments. So most of us do that after we're working out of law school, a handful of years. People don't always do it right away on the third year. Sometimes they do, sometimes they don't, depending on the kind of legal work they do. Sometimes you're there and there's people who are in their 50s, who have just decided, they've wanted to join the bar. It also gives you a little bit more access to the cases. There's a special section. So when you've got big cases at the court, there's a special section that if you're a bar member, you can sit in. And so you don't have to be in the same, like, line that can stretch sometimes, you know, overnight. So there are benefits to that as well, in the big cases. So it's something, it's special. It's a special moment for the families. We had family members come, to see this happen. And it's, it was pretty cool for me to have our younger team, ask me to be their movement. Today at the Supreme Court.
12: Yeah, great moment. And look, we're going to continue on our conversations as well, because we know a lot of you are just tuning in right now. Maybe you saw that headline and said, well, what are we talking about here? What are these Jack Smith's files? And again, Jack Smith, someone who I said I'd rather not ever have to speak the name of again, but somehow just keeps creeping back in because our team can't get enough of Jack Smith news.
13: Well, once again, these things keep happening. And I know we've talked about this earlier in the week, actually. I think this comes full circle here. Because you, earlier in the week, like, I'm also tired of saying deep state.
12: Deep state,
13: I'm James tired Comey. Of saying James Comey. Because these things, you feel like it should be gone. But I want to replay what we led this week with. This is a bite from James Comey on Meet the Press. And what his kind of call to action to people that work in government, that work in the DOJ, work in the FBI. Here is what he had to say to them. Bite one.
19: If you're bragging about forcing out career prosecutors and agents because the president doesn't like a lawful investigation they conducted, something is seriously broken at the top. But I have great confidence in the people down below who are just trying to hang on. And I'm urging them, hang on 2.5 years and then we can rebuild these institutions. But we need good people in those roles. America does.
13: And I feel like this former DOJ employee is the type of person that James Comey was addressing there, Jordan. And trying to say, just wait 2 more years and we can change everything that this administration has done to our DOJ and FBI. In reality, as you mentioned, this was an attorney. This was a managing assistant U.S. attorney in Florida that should have known better about what she was doing, yeah. But she was stealing government documents.
18: they think they are, they hear these messages from their heroes, like Jim Comey, and they think, like him, they can somehow get away with it. And unfortunately, they may not be as cunning or as, you know, how he tried to have other people leak things and all those kind of issues. These individuals, I mean, are just stealing documents off computers. I mean, you know, documents that should not have ever seen the light of day. And they knew that, but they think they're doing the right thing and they're trying to make it political. And I think they're trying to send a political signal to their leaders that, yes, when there's a political change, you know, I'm the person who is willing to go to bat. I'm willing to do the, make the hard decision. I don't know if they realize that they're going to end up in jail likely, because of what they've done. I mean, this involves the president of the United States, and a investigation that had to be closed because presidents of the United States cannot be, criminally investigated or charged with a crime. And so these documents and this report never should have seen the light of day. It wasn't even necessarily finalized. We don't know. And so again, he puts out those messages and people go to jail. Remember, Lois Lerner did the same thing. She thought she was getting messages from President Obama and the Obama team to take these actions against, because members of Congress were telling the IRS to do that. So she went and directly violated the law by targeting only groups with a specific viewpoint, thinking that it would help her get a better position that was politically appointed in the administration, that she would get a get some kind of better job or a longer term job. It could be really impressed the, as she called it, the political appointees and the Obama Biden team. Those people have all gotten in trouble and lost their careers. In this case, may go to jail because they are taking those messages to heart and really doing what those leaders are saying, what those members of Congress said to do to those groups, when it came to the Tea Party and conservative groups, and what Comey talks about when it comes to Donald Trump. It's like normal rules, normal laws don't exist if it's Donald Trump's documents that shouldn't be released.
13: And once again, this individual faces, I believe, up to 20 years in prison. This was someone who had a career at the DOJ, 62 years old, and she could be facing 20 years in prison, which is close to the rest of your life in prison because of these actions. But Logan, I wonder this. Do you think that she was thinking of old time movies where people would break out of jail and they would smuggle a file in a cake? like a file to get out of jail.
20: Yeah, yeah.
13: She was smuggling out of the DOJ a file, computer file, in a cake recipe.
20: She's not very young.
13: I think there's some humor to the method here, maybe. Like, oh, this is clever.
20: Yeah.
13: I think this will be funny in hindsight.
20: Maybe so.
13: I don't know.
20: I feel like it's just someone who was like, hey, what are they not going to search? Let's be real sneaky. Well, a 60-something-year-old woman?
13: Yes.
20: Right?
13: Yeah.
20: Of course she's going to have some cake recipes on her hard drive.
13: See, that's why I think people would be like, if they're concerned something was taken, they're like, well, while I'm here, while I'm looking at these files that have been sent out, I'm going to check in on the chocolate cake.
20: Yeah, lemon pound cake style.
13: Just see what's going on.
20: Yeah, right, yeah.
13: Exactly.
20: If while you're there, you got to look at the cake and see what's going on. With that, phone lines are open for you at 1-800-684-3110. I want to hear from you today. And look, there is a way you can get involved in this as well. Help us defeat this right now. Help us stop these people who are inside. I don't like saying the deep state, but that's what they put on the script a bunch of times. But you can take action with us. Help us defeat it. ACLJ.org/sign. That's ACLJ.org/sign. Or scan the QR code that you see on the screen right now. We have three lines open right now for you to call in. 1-800-684-3110. Rochelle and Neil, stay on hold. I'm going to take your calls, some of them in the next segment. Of course, we're going to continue on. Then we're going to hear from Jeff Balaban from ACLJ Jerusalem coming up in the second half. We'll be right back.
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20: Well, at least now it's a little bit out in the open, Will. These right. conversations where you have just the ideas of how can we get involved? We got to rig the system. We got to change the way things run. We got to not only redistrict this map. How about we add to the Supreme Court? How about we add some restrictions to the Supreme Court? How about we add D.C. and Puerto Rico as a state? You know, these are all strategic moves. And they, look, again, maybe you can give it to her a little bit, Kamala Harris, and say, you know what? She's being honest. She's saying what she thinks needs to get done. She said this was a no bad ideas call. And in that, built off of it and said, look, and thing is, a lot of these are old ideas, if you will. They're not necessarily right. new ideas. These are old ideas that most of the American people on both sides have shut down because they go, you know what? There is a difference between playing dirty and still playing fair a little bit. And of course, there is at the end of the day, changing the Constitution to fit what you think could happen. And we were talking about election integrity this week. We have that petition you can sign joint for election integrity. This is what we're talking about. Because look, I see some of you in the comments going, well, right now, shouldn't we be doing this? Shouldn't we be expanding the courts? Then it just becomes this endless cycle.
13: Right. And once again, that's just something that we have been against for a long time. The fact as well that she goes through this entire list, starting off with the Electoral College, the way that you are elected president, something she failed to do recently, saying, hey, I didn't win, so we got to have a conversation about changing this. That is principally from the Constitution of the United States. That is how the president is elected. And you even see, though, this isn't a hypothetical of her saying, let's have this conversation. You see that states are trying to do an end run around the Constitution currently. There's a popular vote interstate pact that has been going on for years, and they just added another state, Virginia, because they had the new Democrat governor. Their entire goal is they're saying, we are going to come together and decide how we send our electoral college votes based off of, if we get enough, the popular vote. We're going to completely disenfranchise our entire state, how they vote, and say, we're going to look at the entire country if we can get enough. If they can get 270 electoral college votes, and they're over 200, folks, they're going to completely subvert the Constitution. That is happening in real time. It's not talked about enough.
20: And it's not, like I said, behind closed doors.
13: Right.
20: This is all happening, this is something out and about.
13: That the state legislatures, especially in blue states or purple states, are pushing forward. It gets signed and they add their name to this list. It continues to grow. That's a top priority for Kamala Harris and her no bad ideas. This entire discussion isn't shocking because we know it's how they operate, but it is shocking how brazenly and openly they're saying, listen, we can't win. Her entire book was an excuse because it was like, I didn't have enough time to win. Now she's trying to show herself as the leader of the party again. She clearly wants to run for president again. A lot of people are having these type calls because of the midterms and saying, listen, we know our ideas aren't going to get us elected. It's always an excuse Maybe you should self-examine. Maybe you should realize all of the things that you were pushing for are why you were not elected president. Instead, it's like, clearly it's not us. Clearly it's the Constitution that's the problem. Clearly it's the rules of the game. Clearly we need to have multi-member districts. That's where in a state you're represented by a few people. You're trying to completely change the fabric of what the founders put forward as our country. And there are ways to change the Constitution, constitutional amendment process. They know they won't win there. So they're trying to come up with ways to legislatively or sneakily go around and change the entire rules of the game. But she even says further in a later bite, says we have to neutralize these red states from cheating, including blue states expanding their maps. So if one side does it, it's cheating. And the only way to fight cheating is with more cheating. It's so nonsensical. Yeah. And we know that this has been a thing that people complain about with her, yeah, that she doesn't make sense. But she's sitting there and she's a powerful person pushing these ideas.
20: And it's sadly the case in general that even if you say one side is cheating and then but we need to do it ourselves, that's not that's actually a bipartisan thing that people do. The morals go out the door when it comes to making sure you're securing your election. It's sad. It's on both sides. I'm not saying this is a Democrat versus Republican thing, but now, like I said, it's done out in the open. It's done clear as day saying we need to do these things. We need to pack the court. We need to expand the court. We need all of these, new plans to really change what is happening. Like Will said, the fabric of the United States of America. And when you start doing that, and every election cycle, we make these big swooping changes and we decide that, this meant this for 100 years, but now it doesn't. Impeachment was this very specific, issue that we know is very limited. All of a sudden, impeachment becomes something trivialized. All of these moments, even the filibuster, all these things that they bring up to end, a lot of them go back to what? Simply trying to secure more votes to continue themselves in power. It has nothing to do with the American people. The betterment of the American people has to do with keeping their jobs and keep money flowing in to their prospective parties.
13: Well, and once again, she led off calling this a no bad idea brainstorm and talked about talking about expanding the Supreme Court. Here's how far we are from a world where the Democrat Party still focused on the Constitution and respected the tradition of the United States. This is a bite. This is from not too long ago, with someone that is a hero of the left. This is with Ruth Bader Ginsburg. And here is the kind of idea she thought expanding the Supreme Court was. Bite 21.
1: What does concern you? If you're not worried about the term limits, what are you worried about?
2: Well, what was the other? You mentioned
1: changing the number of justices.
2: Oh, yes, yes. There is no fixed number in the Constitution. So this court has had as few as 5, as many as 10. 9 seems to be a good number, and it's been that way for a long time. I have heard that there are some people on the Democratic side who would like to increase the number of judges. I think that was a bad idea when President Franklin Delano Roosevelt tried to pack the court.
13: So right there, one of the heroes of the left, Ruth Bader Ginsburg, the late justice on the Supreme Court, calling it explicitly a bad idea when Franklin Delano Roosevelt tried to pack the court. Now, I know that most of our audience does not
20: remember that time,
13: or even love the philosophy and jurisprudence of Ruth Bader Ginsburg, but she was speaking truth about this. Even yes,
20: well, she was wildly respected. Even amongst people
13: they
20: who
13: can
20: didn't
13: change
20: agree with
13: the
20: her.
13: Number legislative of people on the Supreme Court, but even there, showing the wisdom of this is the number we need to be at. It's a bad idea to make the court political by just expanding it to get what you want. So when you have this complete difference in that interview
20: with NPR, an independent branch, it would just be
13: exactly
20: another way the current administration can get something through, get something done. You just take the Supreme Court, and if each time you can wipe it clean and add in your 9 justices or 10 justices or 20 justices or 4, it doesn't matter what that number is. If it becomes just another arm of the administration, I want you to go to ACLJ.org. I want you to see what you can do. Not only can you see all the incredible free content, remember, the ACLJ provides all of our content, our media side and our legal work, by the way. If you need a lawyer, and it's within our scope, all of it is without a dollar being spent from you. No paywalls here at the ACLJ. And that is only because people like you support the work. So while you're there and you're signing a petition, you're getting involved, you're reading all the great articles, if you could throw a few bucks by, that would really, really help us out. We'll be back. This is the shortest break, barely enough just to take a breath.
3: 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I'm Donna Rush with SoCal's Morning Rush. 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
23: You and I have the living Word of God. And as sure as He kept His promise to Joseph, He will keep His promises to us. Will we have heartache, problems, difficulties, pain, trials? Yes. That's not the issue. The issue is, how do we respond? When we keep our focus on God, we will not blame God, we'll not blame others, and we will be able to have the same impact in the lives of other people that Joseph did. What is your focus on?
24: Keep your focus on God. Dr. Stanley's message says that's the most important truth to learn from Joseph's life. Welcome to In Touch, the teaching ministry of Dr. Charles Stanley. Our previous message in the In Step with God series laid the groundwork for our study. Today, we'll pick up the story with Joseph in an Egyptian jail as we learn how to keep our eyes on God through times of trial.
23: One of the most precious lessons I learned as a result of simply reading the biblical characters, how they live their lives, their failures, and all the rest. And some of those are like Joseph and David, Daniel, and a few others. But I found something in the life of Joseph that absolutely strengthened me and has been a part of that strength all these years. And if you ask him, do you believe in the one true God? Yes. Well, what's your evidence? Your brothers hated you. They threw you in a pit to die. You got sold in the caravan. You did your best in Potiphar's household, and now you're in jail. On what basis do you believe this God? Because he kept his focus upon God, not upon his circumstances. One of the things that gets us in trouble, causes us to wobble in our faith, causes oftentimes for us to have more difficulty than we would have had if we'd have kept our focus on God. Remember, he didn't have a Bible. He had the truth of God in that dream, and the promise of God, plus what he had, was the testimony of his father, how God had spoken to him. And listen, he had to keep being reminded of the fact, if God spoke to his father in that dream, and his father believed that, then why should he doubt it if God would speak to him, whatever that dream may be? And so here he is now in jail. And then something else happens. Because we come to the next phase of his life, still difficulty, pain, suffering, disappointment in lots of ways. And so Pharaoh's cupbearer, who serves him, and his baker, who bakes for him, they got thrown in jail. Then one night, both of them, the baker and the cupbearer, have a dream. And so the scripture says that he could tell that that something had happened because they were so down. He could tell something was happening, and so he asked them what was going on. And they were dejected, the Bible says. Then they said to him, "We've had a dream, and there's no one to interpret it." Then Joseph said to them, "Do not interpretations belong to God?" He's always got his focus on God. Always. Whether he's in jail, in Potiphar's house, his focus is always on God. Does not God interpret dreams?

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3: Few weeks went by, few months went by, and the scripture says, yet the chief cupbearer did not remember Joseph and forgot him. And then the scripture says, now it happened at the end of 2 full years that Pharaoh had a dream, and behold, he was standing by the Nile. So we know that he was in jail probably 3 years or more. Remember, he was only 17 when this started. And now 17, 18, 19, 20, 21, 23, 25, whatever it might be. And so he's in jail probably a pretty good while. Forgotten. Then the scripture says, the next phase of his trials, it happened at the end of these 2 full years that Pharaoh had a dream. He was standing by the Nile River. Now the Nile River was life to Egypt, because that's where they got their water. That's how their crops were taken care of as far as all the moisture that they needed, because it overflowed. And so he was standing by the Nile. This is what he dreamed. And 7 very fat cows came out. And then 7 very lean cows came out. And the lean ones ate the fat ones. Then he had a second dream right after that. And let's say that, for example, there were seven ears of grain came up, and they were plump and good. 7 lean ones came up and ate the plump ones. So the next thing that's going on here is that Joseph is in jail, and the scripture says they told him he was going to meet Pharaoh. He comes to Pharaoh, and Pharaoh says, I hear that you can interpret dreams. And I love this passage, because I want you to hear and watch how Joseph responded. He said, as he stood before him, Joseph then answered Pharaoh, it is not in me, God, that is Jehovah, which they knew nothing about, Jehovah God. Jehovah, the one true God, will give Pharaoh a favorable answer. Well, of course, he begins to listen to the dreams, and then this is what Joseph said. Now, Joseph said to Pharaoh, Pharaoh's dreams are one and the same. God, Jehovah God, has told the Pharaoh what he's about to do. And the 7 good cows are 7 years. The 7 good ears are 7 years. The dreams are one and the same. The 7 lean and ugly cows came up after them are 7 years. And the 7 thin ears of corn, scorched earth, east wind, 7 years of famine. So, it is as I have spoken to Pharaoh. God has shown to Pharaoh what he's about to do. Behold, the 7 years of great abundance are coming in all the land of Egypt. After them, 7 years of famine will come, and all the abundance will be forgotten in the land of Egypt, and the famine will ravage the land. So the abundance will be unknown to the land because of that subsequent famine, for it will be very severe. Now, as for the repeating of the dream to Pharaoh twice, it means that the matter is determined by God, the one true God, and God will quickly bring it about. Now let Pharaoh look for a man discerning and wise and set him over the land of Egypt. Let Pharaoh take action that would bring about all this. And so when he had said that, then Pharaoh said to his servants, can we find a man like this in whom is a divine spirit? So Pharaoh said to Joseph, since God, your God, has informed you of all this, there is no one so discerning and wise as you are. You shall be over my house, and according to your command, all my people shall do homage. Only in the throne I will be greater than you. Pharaoh said to Joseph, see, I have set you over the land of Egypt. This is unspeakable. This is a Hebrew slave, now riding in the second chariot to Pharaoh, now in charge of every single thing in the land of Egypt, the awesome civilization of Egypt, and a Hebrew slave is now in charge of all of it, only second to Pharaoh himself. All he's done since his age of 17 is go through one trial after the other. But God gave him a dream. His father had taught him to believe the dreams that God gives you, and that God keeps his promise. He

0: believing what God had told him. Today, you not only need dreams, you have the Word of God. And when God speaks to your heart through His Word, you and I are to believe what He says. The Spirit of God knows how to bear witness to your spirit and my spirit. This is God's message to you. And this is why sometime when you read the Bible, God begins to speak to your heart. You know He's speaking to your heart. I don't mean saying, okay, God, speak. That's not the way He operates. He prepares our heart before He speaks to us. Now, with that in mind, the 42nd chapter begins, and I want you to look at this. I want you to think about this as a parent, and I want you to think about this as maybe a child, a teenager. 42nd chapter, back up in Canaan, back up in his homeland, and back at his home place. Now, chapter 42, verse 1. Now, Jacob saw that there was grain in Egypt, and Jacob said to his son, "Why are you staring at one another? What are you doing sitting here just looking at each other? Why don't you get up and go down to Egypt because there is grain? We have the money. Go down to Egypt and get us something to eat." So I'm going to abbreviate some of this next part. So they go to Egypt. And the scripture says that when Joseph saw his brothers, he recognized them, but he disguised himself to them and spoke to them harshly. He said to them, "You know, where have you come from?" Because he knew. And they said, "From the land of Canaan to buy food." But Joseph had recognized the brothers, although they didn't recognize him. And Joseph remembered the dreams which he had about them and said to them, "You're spies." So he accuses them of being spies and throws them in jail. But now this is a trial in Joseph's life, though. Throws them in jail. They're guilty. They know they're guilty. And through these next few chapters, they keep talking about their own guilt. And Reuben says to him, "Didn't I tell you what was going to happen to us as a result of that?" In verse 22, Reuben answered to them, "Did I not tell you, do not sin against this boy?" And you would not listen. Now comes the reckoning for his blood. So, finally, he lets him out of jail, sends him back. And what goes on here in the next few chapters is back and forth, back and forth. He sends him. He wants to see his younger brother, Benjamin. He holds Simon as his refuge and back and forth. So finally, if you'll move on over to the 45th chapter, they come back. And then Joseph could not control himself before all those who stood by him. And he cried, "Have everyone go out from me." So there was no man with him when Joseph made himself known to his brothers. He wept so loudly that the Egyptians heard it, and the household of Pharaoh heard it. Then Joseph said to his brothers, "I am Joseph. Is my father still alive?" But his brothers could not even answer him. They were so dismayed at his presence. Then he said to them, "Please come closer." They came close, and he said, "I am your brother, Joseph, whom you sold into Egypt. Now do not be grieved or angry with yourselves because you sold me here, for God sent me before you to preserve me." His focus is always on God. And so he comes down, and Pharaoh gives them the finest land, the land of Goshen, that's very, very fertile. And so that's where they settle. And you recall that's there where they are for 400 years. And so Ramesses, who is the Pharaoh of that time, favored him, gave them everything they needed, said, "We're going to take care of your family." And Jacob dies. And then what I want you to notice is these brothers are still up to their conniving. They haven't changed one bit. So listen to this. When Joseph's brothers saw that their father was dead, they said, "What if Joseph bears a grudge and against us and pays us back in full for all the wrongs which we did to him?" Listen to Joseph's response to that. He says, "Joseph wept when they spoke to him, and then the brothers also came and fell down before him and said, 'Behold, we're your servants.'" Remember what he dreamed? "One day you will bow down before me." And so they fell down before him and said, "We're your servants." But Joseph said to them, "Do not be afraid, for I am in God's place. As for you, you meant evil against me, for God meant it for good, in order to bring about this present result, to preserve many people alive." There's nothing of unforgiveness in Joseph at all. He had his focus on God, and he began to realize earlier that God was in charge of his life, and what God had promised him, God was going to make come to pass. Now listen, there was not a single thing he could do. He was nothing more than a Hebrew slave. And he became head of Potiphar's household. And now he is second only to Pharaoh. And so there was no anger, no bitterness, no resentful. He could have had them all killed and Pharaoh would have approved, but he did not. And the pain in his heart and life was that his brothers had treated him that way when he didn't deserve it, sold him into slavery in Egypt, and yet he had forgiven them. He didn't have any of that in his heart. And now here they are scared to death. And what is he saying? He's saying, look, you think you did this. God brought me down here to save not only you, but other nations of the earth. And I love that phrase when he says, do not be afraid, for I'm in God's place. And as for you, you meant evil against me, but God meant it for good in order to bring about this present result to preserve many people alive. Now, let me ask you this morning this. Where is your focus? Is your focus on finances? Is your focus on relationships? What are you focused on? That is, what's uppermost in your thinking? Not what's happening to you, not what you don't have, but what is the point of focus in your life? It should be nothing less and nothing other than Almighty God. He's given us the promises that when he saves us, he'll take care of us. He'll meet our needs and he'll guide us. He didn't say he wouldn't take us through heartache, pain, and trouble, but he says, I will be with you. He had a dream and the promise of God and the experiences of his father to back him up. You and I have the living word of God. And as sure as he kept his promise to Joseph, he will keep his promises to us. Will we have heartache, problems, difficulties, pain, trials? Yes. That's not the issue. The issue is, how do we respond? When we keep our focus on God, we will not blame God. We'll not blame others. And we will be able to have the same impact in the lives of other people that Joseph did. When you set your focus on God, that means you really and truly believe what the Bible says, what he'll do and who he is. When you set your focus on God, your fears will dwindle. Your sense of need will begin to dwindle. God will begin to make himself known to you in ways that you've never known before. Things about God that you've doubted, he will make so very clear. Focusing on God is what his desire is for us. Then that intimate relationship, that personal intimacy with us, will become reality in our life. And you'll be able to say with Joseph, no matter where you are in life, I'm in God's place. And the most powerful, safe, profitable place in the world to be at any time, at any moment, in any circumstances, is in God's place. Amen.
1: 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John 8, verse 32 says, you will know the truth, and the truth will make you free. 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
0: And you remember the scripture in John chapter 8, the woman who was thrown in the presence of Jesus. She was accused of being an adulteress, and they were going to stone her. And Jesus asked the question, which one of you is without sin among you? And you'll recall they all walked away. Then he said to her, where are your accusers? And she said, they're gone. And Jesus said, neither do I condemn you. He said, go and sin no more. He set her free by his awesome forgiving power. Now, you and I might ask the question, how does all this work? So let me explain that briefly. When Jesus came into this world, he came into this world for the purpose of dying on the cross. When he died on the cross, the shedding of his blood was God's payment for all of our sins, so that what happened at the cross is he paid our sin debt in full. That is, he made it possible for you and me to live without the penalty of sin and to live, listen, above the power of sin in our life. So that when a person receives Jesus Christ as their personal Savior, there is no more condemnation, the Bible says in Romans chapter 8 and verse 1. Because you see, we have the gift of eternal life. Now, when you and I recognize we have the gift of eternal life, we begin to live out our life, sin is still all around us. And then we have to make a decision whether we want to live in sin or live outside of it. It doesn't mean that you'll never sin, but committing a sin here and there and we confess it and God forgives us, that's one thing. Living a lifestyle of disobedience, living a lifestyle of sin is living a lifestyle of slavery. And Jesus said, I've come to set you free. That is free from the power of sin in your life. Because when you receive him as your personal Savior, the Holy Spirit comes into your life to enable us to identify sin, enable us to love the Lord God, and enable us to say no to those things that tempt us and try us. You say, well, how does that work in my life? Well, remember this, it isn't just your effort. It isn't just the decision you make. First of all, we have to confess the fact there is sin in my life. And you see, many people who say, oh, I could stop this if I wanted to. I can quit that. That's not enslaving me. The truth is, it is. And how does that freedom come into your life? By confessing that you are enslaved by that sin. And believing in your heart that when Jesus Christ died on the cross, that death at the cross made it possible for us to live above this sin. But believing it is one thing. It is the surrender of our life. You and I cannot live a sinless life. That's not going to happen because we have something within us, that old propensity to sin, it's still there. But we don't have to yield to it, and we don't have to become a slave or remain a slave to sin. Once we believe that Jesus Christ has saved us from our sin, then we claim his victory. We ask the Lord to forgive us, to cleanse us, and to claim that victory. And the claiming of that victory, listen, is intermingled with the Word of God. Because as you and I read the Scriptures, what happens? We're continually reminded that Jesus came to set us free. We're continually reminded of his power within our life. And Paul says in many verses, speaking of the power of God within us, we are now free. He says, therefore, there is no condemnation to those who are in Christ Jesus. And so, when you and I trust him as our personal Savior, he forgives us of all of our sin. When we surrender our life to him, he assumes the responsibility for enabling us to live a life of obedience and righteousness. It is knowing the truth. What truth? It is knowing this truth of who Jesus is, of what he did at the cross, and what he's made available to us. Knowing that truth and choosing to walk in obedience to the will of God will set you free from sin and any form of slavery.
1: 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If this program challenged you to grow up in your faith, tell us about what you learned. Next time on In Touch, you'll be warned about some common attitudes that can trip us up, cause us to get out of step with God. I hope you'll join us again for In Touch, the teaching ministry of Dr. Charles Stanley. This program is a presentation of In Touch Ministries, Atlanta, Georgia, and remains on this station through the grace of God and your faithful prayers and gifts.
3: 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I'm Donna Rush with SoCal's Morning Rush. I hope you have a nice Memorial Day today, getting to perhaps commemorate, of course, those who have, you know, paid the ultimate price for us to have our freedoms in this nation, and, you know, pass along the true meaning of this day to the younger generation, to just let them know about that. Maybe, you know, fly your flag on this day. Certainly say a prayer for a thanks for those who sacrificed so much. Right. And just pray for our current military families as well. Well, David James is in next for your midday. And just a reminder, too, if you have a little extra time today, man, check out our website. When's the last time you just kind of peruse our website at KKLA.com? We have so many fun things coming up that you will not want to miss. One of them is Breakfast with Donna. That would be me. It's this Friday. Yes, we're going to have a breakfast at Bob's Big Boy in Burbank starting at 6 a.m. in the morning until 10 a.m. And you can just come on out. We have a discounted KKLA breakfast. It's under 10 bucks if you would like to get that. Or you can just purchase something else if you would like. I'll also give away a pair of tickets to join me with reserve seating, and we'll cover your KKLA special breakfast on Friday. I'll give away a pair of those tickets tomorrow, so be listening in for your chance to win tomorrow. Have an absolutely lovely day.
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16: One of the best ways to mitigate against mistakes when you're in a dangerous situation is by learning from examples of the past. 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
1: Welcome to Pathway to Victory with author and pastor, Dr. Robert Jeffress. Life is short, and we can't possibly learn everything there is to know over the course of a single lifetime. But gratefully, we have books filled with the knowledge of those who came before us. Today on Pathway to Victory, Dr. Robert Jeffress encourages us to learn from the past and apply the wisdom of Scripture to our lives. But first, let's take a moment to hear some important ministry updates.
15: Thanks, David, and welcome to Pathway to Victory. History is important. And today on Pathway to Victory, we'll be reminded that history is not only important, but in some cases, learning from history is key to our survival. In addition to this teaching series, I've included these survival tips in a book I've written for you. The title of my book is Courageous: 10 Strategies for Thriving in a Hostile World. I'm going to say more just after my message, but I want to make sure you request a copy of my book while we have them on hand. My book called Courageous is yours. When you give a generous gift to support the ministry of Pathway to Victory. Well, as you know, America turns 250 years old this July 4th, and the question on every believer's heart is the same one Christians have been wondering for years. Can America survive? This is the final week in the Courageous series, and courage is exactly what this moment demands. So, starting today, Pathway to Victory is launching the In God We Trust Matching Challenge. Many of you may have already received a mailing from me announcing this opportunity. And if you haven't yet, it should arrive very soon. It's a $1.5 million campaign to get the gospel to as many people as possible before the window closes. Every gift you make right now will be matched dollar for dollar. And this is the moment to act. Okay, let's give our complete attention now to the topic at hand. I titled this next message in our Courageous series, Survival Tip Number 8, Learn from the Past.
16: Julianne Kopke didn't grow up like most girls. Her parents were well-known German zoologists who worked and lived in the Peruvian rainforest. When she was 14 years old, Julianne's parents established a research station in the heart of the jungle, and she became a jungle child. Life in the forest was difficult. They had no running water or electricity. Every morning, they shook out their rubber boots to dislodge the poisonous spiders that had taken up residence there overnight. Her days consisted of homeschooling lessons in math and language, as well as research excursions into the jungle to study insects, birds, wildlife, fish, and plants. However, the educational authorities in Peru didn't approve of her schooling. So after 18 months of traipsing through the rainforest, Julianne traveled to Lima to finish high school, which she did in December of 1971. Her mother flew to Lima to retrieve Julianne for the Christmas holiday. But since there was a graduation dance on December 22nd and the graduation ceremony the following day, they decided to fly back from Lima to their jungle home on Christmas Eve. Every flight was booked except for one airplane belonging to Lanza, the smallest airline with the worst safety record in Peru. On board, Julianne and her mother sat two rows from the back. She took the window seat. Her mother sat in the middle, and a heavy-set man was on the aisle. "I think it will be okay," her mother said. Those words would haunt Julianne for decades. Only 15 minutes from reaching their destination, the plane flew into a thundercloud. Turbulence rocked the plane this way and that. Christmas presents, jackets, and suitcases that had been stored in the overhead compartments flew around the plane's cabin. Glancing out the window, Julianne saw a blinding light over the right wing, and then they began to plummet. The noise in the plane was deafening. People were screaming and the engines roared. And then, as if somebody had flipped a switch, all was quiet. Julianne, still strapped to her seat, was outside the plane. Her mother was gone. Falling headfirst from nearly 10,000 feet, Julianne saw the canopy of the forest spinning and coming closer. The treetops looked like broccoli, she later recalled. Somewhere on the descent, she blacked out, lost her glasses, and the capillaries in her eyes burst, causing them to appear blood red. Her seat somehow righted itself before it hit the trees, because once on the ground, she was relatively unharmed, with only a concussion, a broken collarbone, and a gash on her left calf. When Julianne came to, she was by herself. She didn't see any wreckage around her. She knew it would be impossible for the rescuers to find her under the thick canopy of trees, so she would have to rescue herself. Thankfully, she knew the jungle and was well comfortable in it. She attuned her ears to the forest and heard the trickling sound of a stream. She knew that streams led to creeks and creeks led to rivers, and people lived along rivers. So she moved toward the sound of the trickling water. She intended to follow along the banks of the stream, but the jungle was such a tangle of trees and vines that it was almost impassable. She could walk along the shallows, but she knew stingrays buried themselves in the soft mud along the banks and that piranhas are dangerous only in low water. So she decided to wade into the middle of the stream and float. She would have to watch out for the alligator-like reptiles called caimans, but she knew that they generally didn't attack people. During the day, Julianne kept to the stream. At night, she came ashore and, as best she could, warded off the biting insects that tangled in her hair and tried to burrow into her nose and ears, all the time shivering from the ice-cold rain. All she had to eat was a bag of Christmas candy she found, which would last only a few days. Everything else she knew could be poisonous. But she also knew that she could drink from the middle of the stream with little danger of dysentery because the area was uninhabited. She floated for days until she recognized the call of the Hotsens, large birds that nest along large rivers in open water. Following the bird call, Julianne walked into a large clearing next to a river. There she saw a boat beside a well-worn trail that led to a shelter. The shelter was empty, but the next day she heard voices. Three men emerged from the forest and were frightened at her presence, thinking she was some kind of a river spirit, said to have fair skin and blonde hair. Her bloodshot eyes didn't help ease their minds. But she said in Spanish, "I'm a girl who was in the Lancer crash. My name is Julianne." 91 people, including Julianne's mother, perished on that Lanza flight. She was the only survivor. She endured 11 days of Amazonian rainforest. The most amazing thing about her survival was not just the fact that she survived being ejected from a jetliner, but that she was able to survive 11 days in the jungle by herself with only minor injuries, wearing a sundress and one sandal. You know, the fact is, whether you're climbing a mountain, whether you're trying to survive in the Amazonian jungle, or whether you're trying to survive in some other difficult situation, your survival doesn't depend so much on doing everything right. It depends upon not compounding one mistake with another mistake. And one of the best ways to mitigate against mistakes when you're in a dangerous situation is by learning from examples of the past. That was true for Julianne. Julianne remembered her past experiences she had already had in the jungle, but specifically she remembered the lessons that she had learned from her father and her mother. From her father, she had learned that creeks lead to rivers and rivers are where people are. She learned about the dangers of shallow water, the piranhas. She learned from her mother, who was an ornithologist, about certain bird calls that would lead to where people were residing. Her ability to remember lessons from the past were important to her survival. You know, that is true of all survivalists. People who are in threatening situations learn how to survive from lessons from the past. They look at people who have gone before them. They mimic their strengths. They try to avoid their mistakes. And the same is true for each of us. In our series, Courageous, we're talking about how not just to survive, but thrive in the hostile world in which we live right now. C.S. Lewis said it best when he described this world as enemy-occupied territory. In our series, Courageous, we are looking at 10 of those survival tips that will guarantee that we thrive and live as God would have us live in this threatening situation. And today, we've come to survival tip number 8, and that is to learn from the past. Learn from the past. Of course, we're talking about, in a sense, history, the value of history. Now, I'll admit, today there are not many people who place a value on history. But you know one person who doesn't think history is unimportant is the author of history, God himself. History really is his story. And over again in both the Old and the New Testaments, we are taught about learning lessons from the past. For example, in Deuteronomy 11, 26 to 28, he said, "See, I am setting before you today a blessing and a curse. The blessing, if you listen to the commandments of the Lord your God, which I am commanding you today, and the curse, if you do not listen to the commandments of the Lord your God, but turn aside from the way which I am commanding you today by following after other gods, which you have not known." God was saying, you have a choice. You can learn from the past mistakes you've made and your forefathers have made, or you can learn from those mistakes. If you don't learn from their mistakes and repeat them, you will be cursed. If you follow me, you will be blessed. Remember the past. You see that same admonition in the New Testament. In Romans chapter 15, verse 4, Paul says, "Whatever was written in earlier times was written for our instruction, that through perseverance and the encouragement of the scriptures, we might have hope." These stories we have in the Bible aren't there just to entertain us. They're given to us for a reason, Paul said, that we can learn lessons from the past. In Job chapter 8, verses 8 and 9, the Word of God says, "Please inquire of past generations and consider the things searched out by their fathers. For we are only of yesteryear and know nothing, because our days on earth are as a shadow." We're only here for a short amount of time. We can't know everything there is to know on our own. The Word of God says, inquire of past generations to learn what you need to know. You know, it was George Santayana who gave that famous quote we use all of the time. He said, "Those who don't remember the past are condemned to repeat it." If we don't remember the lessons, especially the mistakes of the past, we will make those mistakes over and over again. If you have your Bibles, turn to 1 Corinthians chapter 10. 1 Corinthians chapter 10. Remember, Paul was writing to Christians at Corinth who had fallen away from God. Their lives were marked by immorality, idolatry, dissension, backbiting. And yet they comforted themselves in their rebellion against God by saying, "Well, we're saved. Our salvation is secure. Nothing's going to change that. We can do whatever we want to do." Paul said, not so quick. Not so quick. 1 Corinthians 10, beginning verse 1, he said, "Remember your forefathers. Remember the Israelites. Remember that they were God's uniquely chosen nation. They enjoyed God's supernatural provision while they were in the wilderness. They enjoyed his supernatural revelation. They were the children of God." And yet, notice what he says in verse 5, "Nevertheless, With most of them, God was not well pleased, for they were laid low in the wilderness. What does that mean? God struck them dead in the wilderness. Even though they had this unique position with God, because of their disobedience, God disciplined them. He killed them. And then he says in verse 6, these things happened as an example for us, that we should not crave evil things as they also craved. And then he says again in verse 11, now these things happened to them, the Israelites, as an example. They were written for our instruction, upon whom the ends of the age have come. Notice the repetition of that word, example. Verse 6, these things happened as an example. In verse 11, these things were an example. That word example in Greek, typos, is a word, T-Y-P-O-S, that we get our word type or typewriter from. Some of you are old enough to remember a typewriter. Remember how those worked? You would have the keys with letters of the alphabet on each of the keys, and if you would punch a certain letter, it would activate a little metal bar that had that corresponding letter on it, and that bar would make an impression. It would strike against a ribbon of ink. And when it would strike that ribbon of ink, it would leave an impression on the piece of paper of that letter. And that's the word that is used here, to make a mark. Literally, that word typos means to strike a blow. Just as a typewriter strikes a blow on a ribbon, on a piece of paper, the Word of God says God struck the Israelites. He left his mark on them, so to speak, because of their disobedience. And we can learn from their example. We can look at the blow of God that their bodies bore and be encouraged not to make the same mistake. Let's learn, the Word of God says, from past experiences if we're going to survive and thrive in this present generation. Those who don't learn from the past are condemned to repeat it. You know, when I think of learning the lessons of the past, there's one man who comes to mind from the Old Testament. His name was Josiah. He was the king who allowed history to shape his future. And we find a story in the Old Testament book of 2 Chronicles. Turn back in your Bibles to 2 Chronicles chapter 34. 2 Chronicles 34, beginning with verse 1. Josiah is sometimes called Good King Josiah. Many of the kings of Judah, the southern portion of Israel, many of them were evil kings. Some were good, some were evil. But King Josiah was a good king. How did he become a good king? Look at verses 1 and 2. Josiah was 8 years old. Think about that. He was 8 years old when he became king. And he reigned 31 years in Jerusalem. And he did right in the sight of the Lord and walked in the ways of his father David and did not turn aside to the right or to the left. When we read about Josiah's ancestry, it's amazing that he turned out the way he did. Talks about his father David. David was not his father. He was his forefather. David lived hundreds of years before Josiah. Josiah had a grandfather named Manasseh. And Manasseh held the title of the most evil king to date in Judah's history. Why was he considered so evil? Because he introduced idolatry to the Israelites. He led in the sacrifice of children and consultation with witches and sorcerers. He was an evil king. Now, that was Josiah's grandfather. His father, Manasseh's son, was named Amon, A-M-O-N. Some people say Amon. Amon was Josiah's father, and he took the title from his father of Israel's most evil king. In fact, he was so evil, he only lasted 2 years until he was assassinated. And after his death, Josiah, his son, became king when he was 8 years of age. Now, you know, Josiah could have very easily thought of himself as doomed to failure. He could have bought into that idea you still hear talked about today of a generational curse. Have you heard that before? Well, I'm just cursed because of my ancestors. He refused to believe that. He refused to become a victim of a generational curse. Instead, he decided to walk uprightly with God. How was that decision made? How did he make his decision to follow God? Well, first of all, I want you to notice that decision was influenced by his mother. He had an evil father, but he had a godly mother. In fact, in 2 Kings 22, verse 1, 2 Kings is a commentary, a companion book to Chronicles. In 2 Kings 22, 1, it says, Josiah was 8 years old when he became king. He reigned for 31 years in Jerusalem, and his mother's name was Jedidiah. Now, why does the writer talk about his mother? Most people believe it was his mother who compensated for an ungodly father. His mother carefully taught him the word of God. Let me just say a word to those of you who may be single moms right now trying to rear children by yourself. Or maybe you're a mom who loves God, but you're married to an ungodly husband. Your children don't have to become spiritual roadkill because of that. Your children don't have to be destined to a life of ungodliness. Don't underestimate the power you have to shape, to mold the future of your child. You know, in today's world, we sometimes think the most important thing we can do for our children is to help them score high on the SAT exams or to get into a good college or develop them into a star athlete. Ladies and gentlemen, the most important thing we can do for our children is to teach them to know and fear God. That is our primary responsibility. All the other means nothing compared to that. Jedidiah believed that. She taught her son to love God, even at a young age, 8 years of age.
15: King Josiah was a man who allowed history to shape his future. And for that reason, we remember him as the king who brought Israel back to God after generations and generations of wicked rulers. Well, we're in the final stretch of the Courageous Teaching Series. It's a study that will conclude on Friday. So let me urge you to take down our contact information from David in just a moment and get in touch with us right away. I want to make absolutely certain that you have access to one of the boldest books I've ever written. It's the one that parallels this teaching series, and the full title is Courageous, 10 Strategies for Thriving in a Hostile World. I'll be sure to send you a copy when you give a generous gift to support the ministry of Pathway to Victory. Well, America's 250th birthday is just weeks away. And today, Pathway to Victory launched the In God We Trust Matching Challenge. A $1.5 million match fund is in place, and every gift you make will be doubled in impact. Look, Washington can't fix what's broken in this nation. Only the gospel can. And Pathway to Victory is committed to proclaiming that gospel with boldness on this program and everywhere we communicate the good news of Jesus Christ. 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We have been a nation blessed by God because of our dependence upon God, and in a season when America desperately needs to return to dependence on God, your gift declares, I still trust Him. Here's David with all the details.
1: 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Again, that's P.O. 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I'm David J. Mullins, inviting you to join us Tuesday when we wrap up survival tip number 8, learn from the past, right here on Pathway to Victory. 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
14: 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And very apropos, this conversation with Dr. Robert Jeffress in learning from the past and applying wisdom of Scripture to our lives today. As we go from place to place, you're heading to the beach, mountains, valleys, deserts. We're so blessed to be here in Southern California. And I know we have issues in Orange County with Stanton and Cypress, Anaheim, Garden Grove, and just prayers up there and wisdom. 50,000 evacuated. 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
2: God wants you and I to fear Him. In fact, He requires it. We need to walk before Him, beloved, with reverential fear.
3: Have you ever been walking down a path and then after you are a bit of the way down, you realize you were going the wrong way? Well, you know what? Spiritually, that can happen too. And one of the ways that God keeps us walking rightly before Him is through a healthy, reverential fear of the Lord. Hello and welcome to Discovering the Jewish Jesus. I'm your host, Dustin Roberts, and today, Rabbi Schneider, he's going to reveal how to walk God's way, sticking to the straight and the narrow. Now let's get started. Here's Rabbi Schneider with our message titled, A Healthy Fear of God.
2: I was recently reading a very famous Jewish classic written back in the 18th century called The Path of the Just. And this book was based on the scripture Deuteronomy 10:12. Let me just read right off the bat Deuteronomy 10:12 for you. Now Israel, what does the Lord your God require from you? But to fear the Lord your God, to walk in all His ways, and love Him, and to serve the Lord your God with all your heart and with all your soul. And as I read that verse that this book, The Path of the Just, was based on, it really struck me. It was like a big flame of fire hit my soul. And of course, this word from Deuteronomy 10:12, it's part of the law. But I know as New Covenant believers, we're not under the law, and yet we can't throw out the baby with the bathwater. Although we're not under the law in the sense of being judged by it, again, let's not throw out the baby with the bathwater, because Paul said that the law is holy, spiritual, and good. In other words, the problem isn't the law. Paul said, the problem is us that are flesh and have a nature that's contrary to the law. We pursue the things of the flesh where the law is spiritual, and we're unable to live up to the law's requirements because of our imperfection. And so when Yeshua died on the cross for us, He released us from the curse of the law. But it doesn't mean that the law has no relevance. We're not under it, beloved. But once again, the law is spiritual. Remember, Jesus said, don't think I've come to do away with the law and the prophets. I've not come to abolish, but fulfill. Again, we're not under the letter of the law, but beloved, we still need to understand God's self-revelation to us through the law. And so as I was reading Deuteronomy 10:12, it really hit me. And I prayed. I said, Father God, I'm a new covenant believer. I'm being led by the Spirit as I pursue You through Yeshua. And yet I'm feeling that this verse that I just read in Deuteronomy 10:12 is really speaking to me, and that You're speaking to me from it. I said, Father, if You want me to take a hold of this verse with the teeth of faith and really delve into this, I ask You to confirm it to me. So what I sometimes do, and obviously the Lord is not obligated to speak to me this way. He does sometimes, and other times He doesn't. But oftentimes I'll ask Him, Lord, if You want to say something to me, I'm just going to open up the Bible, and I ask You, Lord, just to speak to me through it. I'm just going to open up randomly. Again, not every time I open up the Bible after praying that prayer do I open up to a passage of Scripture that I feel was from the Lord. But once again, sometimes it happens. And so I prayed that prayer, Lord, I just feel that this verse, Deuteronomy 10:12, that You're really wanting to impart something here to me from it. So I'm going to open up the Scriptures, and if You're really wanting me to take a hold of this verse and dwell deep into it and flow down the river of this word for a while, let me open up to a Scripture that will confirm it to me. So, beloved, I kid you not, I open up to the Bible just looking for a confirmation that God was speaking to me from Deuteronomy 10:12 very specifically. What do? I open up the Bible, and it opens up, listen, to Deuteronomy 10:12. So the Lord absolutely was confirming to me, yes, I want you to take hold of this verse for your life right now. So it was that foundation that led me first to study it for myself, and now to relay that unto you today. Again, I want to take a step back. Beloved, we are New Testament believers saved by grace through faith, but the law of God contains a self-revelation of who He is, and there's still prophetic application for our life today. With that said, let's read it again. Moses is speaking here. He's talking to the Lord. And Moses said in verse 11, "Then the Lord said to me, 'Arise, proceed on your journey ahead of the people, that they may go in and possess the land which I swore to the fathers to give them. Now, Israel, what does the Lord your God require from you but to fear the Lord your God, to walk in all His ways and love

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3: That this applies to you. Now, Israel, what does the Lord your God require from you? And then God begins to speak through Moses to tell the Jewish people and to tell now, you and I today, what he's requiring of us, what he's looking for from us, what he wants from our lives. He's looking for us to relate to him in such a way that we're aligned with the Spirit. Now, Israel, what does the Lord your God require from you? Notice the first thing that the Lord says, but to fear the Lord your God. Let's take a step back. God is wanting us to respond to him. We're not robots. We've been given a will. We have to choose to come into alignment with him. Now consider that with this paradigm. We focus so much on the grace of God that sometimes we lose perspective of the fact that we're to fear God. We are so much about God's grace that sometimes we don't have a recognition that the fear of the Lord is not in opposition to the grace that God gives us. The Bible tells us that the beginning of wisdom is the fear of the Lord. The scripture says that the fear of the Lord is clean and it converts the soul. So many times people today, all they talk about is how God loves me. They make Jesus their buddy, and they have no sensitivity to the fact that God is holy and awesome, and we need to fear him. Some people say that the fear of the Lord is just respecting God, that the fear of the Lord is just reverencing him. And yes, the fear of the Lord is respect. The fear of the Lord is reverence. But beloved, beyond that, the fear of the Lord is what the scripture says it is. It's the fear of the Lord. When Isaiah saw the Lord, he fell on his face. When John saw the Lord, he fell on his face. Beloved ones, the fear of the Lord is healthy. I'm not talking about fear that cripples, but I'm talking about the fear that recognizes that we stand before the Eternal One. That we are so insignificant in size compared to him. That we stand before the one that knows everything, that's all powerful, that has no beginning, that has no end. And the right response to that is to fear him. Jesus said. I said, Jesus said. I'm going to say it again. Jesus said that we're not to fear a man that can kill the body, but rather Jesus said we should fear him that's able to destroy both soul and body in hell. This is the real fear of God. There's consequences for sinning. There's consequences, beloved, of rejecting God. And the consequences of sin, beloved, involves the fear of the Lord. I know as a believer, I'm fearful of sinning because I know if I sin without recognition of God's presence, God will bring judgment and discipline into my life. Now, when I speak of judgment, I'm not speaking of wrath, but I'm talking about God disciplining those that he loves. That's his judgment for the believer. And the consequences of being judged by the Lord, even though the purpose of it is out of his love, but the consequences could be very painful to those beloved who he has to judge through discipline.
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5: 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You were the reason I did.
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1: We should fear the Lord. The fear of the Lord keeps us on the right path. That's why it's a healthy thing for children to have a healthy fear of their parents. They know their parents love them, but they also know that if they step out of line, there's going to be consequences, and the consequences will hurt. I wonder how much the church today has lost the fear of the Lord. And when God says, "What am I requiring of you, Israel?" And remember, church, once again, you and I are part of the spiritual Israel. What is the Lord requiring? The first thing, beloved, is we need to have a healthy fear of Him. This doesn't wash away the fact that we know that He loves us. We know He loves us. Again, knowing that God loves us and fearing Him are not two different things that are not related. They're part of the same thing. They're part of how to be rightly related to Hashem, our Creator. So I want you to hear today, as I was praying to the Lord, is Deuteronomy 10:12 for me today? Beloved, the Lord specifically answered. So when I open up the Bible, I just opened it up randomly. I didn't try to open it up to any specific spot. When I opened it, it just opened up and it was on Deuteronomy 10:12. God was saying, yes, I want you to dig into this. I want you to eat this word. I want you to consider the relevancy of it for your life today. And I believe that the Lord also did it, church, so that I could deliver this word to you. God wants you and I to fear Him. In fact, He requires it. We need to walk before Him, beloved, with reverential fear. Again, not that it cripples us, not that it stops us from realizing how much that He loves us, but we need to recognize how awesome and powerful He is. That's why the scripture says the beginning of wisdom is the fear of the Lord. Let's continue on. Now, Israel, what does the Lord your God require from you but to fear the Lord your God? Listen now, to walk in His ways. What does it mean to walk in the ways of the Lord? Number one, to walk in the ways of the Lord, beloved ones, requires spiritual sensitivity. We have to have a sensitivity that we're receiving through divine intuition, through revelation of the Spirit, and through the written Word of God. We receive what we need, listen now, to understand His ways so that we can walk in them. We understand sin. The Bible tells us that as we mature in life, as we mature in our walk with the Lord, we're able to discern the difference between good and evil. We acquire divine sensitivity. We acquire an ability to recognize when we're in the Spirit and when we're not in the Spirit. When we're abiding in Yeshua and when we're not abiding in Yeshua. We get trained in righteousness, and as we're being trained in righteousness, we more and more, listen now, walk in His ways. Remember, that's what the verse says. What does the Lord require of you? Number one, to fear Him. Secondly, listen, to walk in all His ways. As we read the Word of God, as we surrender to the Spirit of God, we learn how to practice humility. We learn how to guard our tongue from speaking that which is displeasing to the Lord. Sometimes people don't recognize that even though they may not be cursing, their speech can still be displeasing to the Lord because it's just empty. It's just empty words. Jesus said, be careful what you're saying because you'll be judged for every empty word. God wants to teach us how to train our tongue. This has to do, once again, with walking in His ways. James told us that the tongue is like the rudder of a huge ship. The rudder is just a very small portion of the ship, and yet depending on what direction that rudder is pointed, it controls the trajectory, the direction of that entire ship. And so it is, beloved, when it comes to walking in the ways of the Lord, our tongue has to be tamed. Not only in what we don't say, but in what we do say. Is what we're saying releasing life? Is our tongue being used to minister and to build life into the body and to release a witness into the world? Are we walking in the way of the Lord with our tongue? Or are we speaking about things that have no value and sometimes worse yet, agreeing with darkness by getting into criticism, accusation, negativity, judgment, etc.? Beloved, walking in the ways of the Lord involves learning how to be giving people, not being stingy people, but giving people. Maybe some of you have had this experience. There's been a few times in my life where I have heard in the night heavenly music. It doesn't happen often. It's happened probably less than 10 times in my life. But a few times in my life, in my sleep, I've heard the most beautiful music I've ever heard before. I mean, it wasn't from this world. It was music that was coming to me from the atmosphere of heaven. But only one time, I've heard that, and I said happen, you know, several times, not many, but several. But only one time when I heard the heavenly music were there words with it. All the other times, it was just the music. But one time when I heard the music, there were words with it. And there were two phrases with the music. I'm not going to give you one of the phrases because that's for another time. But one of the phrases I will speak right now because it applies to what we're talking about. We're talking about being giving people. And as the heavenly music was playing, I was actually ministering in Zambia at the time. It was in the middle of the night. As the heavenly music came to me, there was a phrase that was being sung with the music. And the phrase that was being sung with the music, beloved church, was, listen now, take out the decimal point. In other words, if you have $30, you take out the decimal point and the 30 becomes 3,000. If it's $50, you take out the decimal point, it becomes 5,000. So the Lord was telling me, listen, I want you to give big. I want you to love big. I want you to be a big giver. I want you to be a big lover. I want you to take out the decimal point. I want you to be a giving person. I want you to be a person that sacrifices of yourself, that gives, because God says that He's a God of love, and by nature, love has to give. God so loved the world that He gave His only begotten Son. We're talking, church, about walking in the ways of the Lord. And one of the ways we walk in the ways of the Lord is by the giving of ourselves. God wants us to be big givers, big lovers, big building people up. Remember, Jesus said, greater love hath no man than this, that a man lay down his life for his friends. That's giving. We're talking about walking in the ways of the Lord. The Lord is wanting us to fear Him, and the Lord is wanting us to walk in His ways. And sometimes the one leads to the other. Sometimes we fear the Lord, and because we fear the Lord, we walk in His ways. We might not want to do something. We might not want to give. But because we fear the Lord, we step out and give. Maybe it's just making that phone call to somebody. We don't feel like making that phone call. We're just tired. But with the Holy Spirit's been speaking to us, I want you to reach out and call that person. Because we love God and because we fear Him, we do what we don't feel like doing and we obey Him. And so, beloved ones, as we close today, I want you to understand that the revelation that's proceeding from my mouth right now, although it's from the Torah, although it's from part of what we call the Old Testament, it is for you and I today. Once again, Jesus said, don't think I've come to abolish the law and the prophets. I've not come to abolish but fulfill. And then He went on to say, and everyone that teaches the principles of how to live out of the laws and the prophets, He said, will become greatest in the kingdom of God. Jesus wants us to understand the self-revelation of His Father that's contained in the Torah. And beloved, that's what we're doing here today. Father, I bless everyone that is listening to this broadcast. Father God, we love You. We want to fear You, God, with a holy fear, and we want to walk in Your ways because, Daddy, we want to be pleasing to You, and we're so thankful that You chose us. We love You today, Daddy, in Jesus' name. I want to read for you the book of Deuteronomy. We call it in Hebrew, Devarim. I'm going to the 14th chapter. I'm going to be reading from the 22nd and the 23rd verse. Hear the word of God. The Lord is speaking here and He says, you shall surely tithe all the produce from what you sow, which comes out of the field every year. And then He continues at the last part of the next verse. He says, so that you might learn to fear the Lord your God always. Do you know that fearing the Lord as we study today is related to tithing? Because when we tithe, we're giving God the respect He deserves by declaring that we believe that everything that we have comes from Him. And beyond that, the Lord said, the tithe is His. So we're just really giving back to God what's already His to begin with. We're just cooperating with Him. Beloved, if you want to put today's teaching into practice in your life, if you're not tithing, do so. And God promised He would bless you for it.
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1: Blessings trump curses. And in the book of Numbers chapter 6, we find the ironic blessing that God commanded Moses' brother Aaron, the high priest, to speak over the children of Israel. There's power in blessing, beloved ones. So take part in receiving Father's blessing upon your life today. The Lord bless you and keep you. The Lord make His face shine on you and be gracious to you. The Lord lift you up with His countenance. And the Lord give you, beloved one, His peace. And now in Hebrew.

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2: 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I hope that you'll take a moment, if you haven't yet this weekend, especially today, drive by your local cemetery, Memorial Garden, and just walk in there for a few minutes and just take in all those flags that you're going to see and those that gave their all for our freedoms, and that we just don't take them for granted. And on this day, just take a few moments to do that, tonight even at sundown. I think you'll be very moved if you've never done that before. And I'm grateful we're studying God's Word together here on this Memorial Day 2026. Dr. David, straight ahead.
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14: Well, I don't have to ask you if you've ever been through that cycle. One day everything is great, and the next day you wonder what in the world happened. You're happy for a week, and then something takes your joy away. How do you deal with the ups and downs of life? The psalm that we're going to talk about today tells us some things that will help us. We have been in the Psalms for these weeks in the month of May. We're going to finish out the month in Psalms, and today we're going to be in Psalm 30. If you have your Bible, you will turn there. We'll follow the scripture and talk about this particular subject. What happens when life does its thing, its up and down thing? We'll talk about it in just a moment. We still have one week left for you to order your copy of the special book on Psalms that we produced for this series. It's a beautiful hardback gift book called Five Psalms for a Flourishing Life. It's 236 pages to help you practice daily abiding with the Lord. 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We want you to have this book, and here's how you get your copy. In these next 5 days that we're on the air here in the month of May, take one of those days and send a gift to Turning Point of any size. In your letter, ask for the book on Psalms, and it will be sent to you no matter what size your gift. We want you to do the best you can, be as generous as you can, but the book is not conditioned on the size of your gift. Whatever gift you send, you simply ask for the book on Psalms, and it will be on its way to you. We have them here in our warehouse ready to send as soon as we hear your request. Well, here's part one of Life's Ups and Downs.
15: Seminary professor once chastised a student for turning in a sermon that had a very boring title. He was trying to teach this young man to be a better preacher, and he said to him, sermon titles have to be catchy, and they have to be relevant, they have to be engaging. So I want you to take this sermon and bring it back tomorrow with a new title that will grab hold of people and make them want to listen. Well, the young man wasn't exactly sure what he was being asked to do, so he said, how do I come up with a catchy title? Well, the professor said, it's easy. Just imagine that your sermon title is posted on a sign in front of your church. It's Sunday morning, and a big bus full of people has stopped momentarily by your sign. You want a sermon title so catchy, so compelling, that all the people on the bus will jump off of the Greyhound and run into your church. Just think of it that way, and I'm sure you'll come up with a great title. The student left to ponder the matter, and the next day he returned with his new title. There's a bomb on your bus. That'd get him into church, wouldn't it? If nothing else would do that. Sometimes as I look out at our world, and I'm sure you've had the same emotion, I wonder if we're not riding on a bus that's got a bomb hidden on it somewhere. If it's the cultural problems that we face, the moral and ethical problems that we face, but it seems like there's a heightened sense of concern on the part of people as to where this bus is going after all. I don't know how you relate to that, but the journey is filled with a lot of peaks and valleys. There's a lot of ups and downs, and it's not like some people expect when you become a Christian, that from then on life is just going to be kind of a sailing on a cruise ship for the rest of your life until you ultimately sail into the harbor of heaven. Most of us have found out that the Christian life is filled with a lot of challenges, and there are a lot of ups and downs in the Christian life. In some respects, life is like a soccer game. It seems like you play hard through the entire game and never really score any goals. But then nobody else does either, so you don't feel too bad. You get kicked and bruised and knocked down, and You quickly get back up and into the game and avoid getting penalties as best you can, with the exception of the normal kinds of mistakes that are part of the game. And then the entire game is over, and it's ultimately decided by the flick of a hand in the goal, a mere deflection, one defining moment, and everybody says, that's the game. And you've played so hard for so long, and it came down to one defining moment in your life. And throughout the game, if you were like me, your emotions were rocketed from one extreme to another, from disappointment to acceleration, from anger at what you thought was unfair and maybe unsportsmanlike conduct on the part of the other team, and then admiration of a play that was well executed. From total fatigue to the discovery of energy that you found them dredge up from somewhere you didn't know where. And it seems like that's the way life is, isn't it? It's a lot of effort over a long period of time, and it ends up being decided by one or two defining moments along the way. And all of us know that we're the product of the ups and downs of life. Psalm 30 is an honest expression on the part of a psalmist of life. That's why I love the Psalms so much. I find myself here, I find my emotions here, I find the things I have felt and thought of here expressed in ways much better than I could ever express them. The superscription over the psalm, if you'll notice carefully, says that it's a song at the dedication of the house of David. And that's caused a lot of confusion on the part of scholars, because the only house that David really built himself was his own house. That was built by Hiram when he became king. And most people do not believe this psalm fits that occasion, but rather that it is meant to describe the events that were involved when David brought the ark back to Jerusalem and set it up in Jerusalem as the final resting place for the Ark of the Covenant, where the temple would ultimately be built. And as you read the psalm, you begin to see that there are many connections with it that have to do with that particular event as recorded in 2 Samuel. You see, when David became the king over Israel after waiting for such a long time to be finally crowned king, when he came into his kingdom, his first desire, according to the Old Testament, was to go and get the Ark of the Covenant and bring it back to Jerusalem so that it would be central to the worship of God's people. Now, the Ark of the Covenant, as we've learned already, represents the presence of Almighty God. In the Old Testament system of worship, the Ark of the Covenant was that which represented the Shekinah glory of God, the presence of Almighty God. Now, I was reading again what happened when the Philistines got a hold of the Ark of the Covenant. Do you remember that? And the Ark of the Covenant went throughout Philistia, and everywhere it ended, there was all kinds of problems. And frankly, they finally got to the place where they didn't want anything to do with the Ark of the Covenant, and they sent it away. Well, for many years now, the Ark of the Covenant had not been at the center of Israel's worship. In fact, during the time when King Saul was in the office, the Bible says that during Saul's reign, nobody even inquired about the Ark of the Covenant. They didn't even ask any questions about it. But David knew that the Ark of the Covenant was central to the worship of Almighty God, and so it was his desire to bring it back to Jerusalem. And as soon as he became king, that was his intention. Well, unfortunately, he assigned this project to some of the people in his kingdom who weren't very well studied in terms of the Old Testament law. And if you read the story in the Old Testament, you'll discover that they went to get the Ark of the Covenant, and they didn't follow the instructions for moving the Ark of the Covenant, because in the book of Numbers, there are detailed instructions as to how this piece of furniture was to be moved. They thought the most convenient way to get it from where it was to Jerusalem was to put it on an ox cart and just take it on down to the city. Well, that was not the way you were supposed to move the Ark of the Covenant. And on their way down, they came to a place called the threshing floor of Obed-Edom. And the Bible says that the oxen stumbled. And when the oxen stumbled, the cart kind of jolted. And a man by the name of Uzzah reached out to steady the Ark of the Covenant on the cart so that it wouldn't fall off. And as soon as he touched the Ark of the Covenant, he died right there on the spot. He was just fried in a moment. And the Bible says that David got angry. Now, I don't know why he would get angry, because God had said that's what would happen if anybody touched that piece of furniture in that way. God had told him that was the penalty, because it represented the holiness of God. But the Bible says David was angry. In fact, He was so angry that his anger turned into fear. And in 2 Samuel chapter 6, verses 9 through 11, we read that David was afraid of the Lord that day. And he said, how in the world can the ark of the Lord come to me? So he would not move the ark of the Lord with him into the city of David, but he took it aside into the house of Obed-Edom the Gittite. And the ark of the Lord remained in the house of Obed-Edom the Gittite for 3 months. In other words, David was so bent out of shape over what happened and so afraid of what had happened that he said, just leave it where it is. I don't want anything to do with it. I'm not bringing it back to Jerusalem now. Let's just abandon this project and get back to other things. Well, the interesting thing about the story is that after the Ark of the Covenant had been in the house of Obed-Edom for about 3 months, word trickled back down to Jerusalem that everything Obed-Edom touched was turned into gold. Everything that he did was so successful because the Bible says that the Lord blessed the house of Obed-Edom because the Ark of the Covenant was present. And all of a sudden, David got renewed interest in getting the Ark of the Covenant back to Jerusalem. And so this time he went back and he studied the Old Testament law and he found out how it was supposed to be done. And he went back and he got the Ark of the Covenant. And it tells us in 2 Samuel chapter 6, beginning at verse 12, that David went and brought up the ark of God from the house of Obed-Edom to the city of David with gladness. And so it was when those bearing the ark of the Lord had gone 6 paces that he sacrificed oxen and fatted sheep. And many scholars believe that it was at that particular moment that Psalm 30 was born. That David wrote that song for right there in that moment when the joy of the Lord was on him and the ark of the covenant was returning to its special place. Well, it was a glorious and exciting day. But I want you to just think back for a moment over the story I've just briefly told you and look at the ups and downs in David's life. He went from being angry and afraid to being overwhelmed with joy. He went from being mad at God because something he did in the flesh failed to being filled with exhilaration to the point where he couldn't contain himself. And I rather suspect that most of us have been on that up and down trail through much of our life. How many of you know that there are peaks and valleys, and sometimes the height of the wave, the crest of the wave, determines the depth of the trough that comes after it? Isn't that true? And you know, life is hard to navigate like that. We're going along trying to make sense out of it, and we just can't. You know, I often think about that as a pastor. I don't know of any career that you could ever sign up for, any position you could ever take, that would challenge your emotional equilibrium more than being a pastor. You go from a party at night to celebrate somebody's anniversary, to a wedding the next day, to a funeral the following day, to the hospital, to people in trouble, and your emotions are all over the place. And I think that's much of what David was talking about. In fact, in the Psalm, and we're going to do this quickly, there are 5 contrasting experiences that are pointed out by the psalmist in the ups and downs of life. He begins in the first 4 verses and in verses 8 through 10 with the cycle from hurting to healing. We do not know exactly what was going on in David's life at this time because we have no record in the narrative that David ever had a serious sickness, but a number of his psalms allude to the fact that he experienced some sickness in his life that was nigh unto death. And here in the 8th verse of the 30th Psalm, we read these words, which are the prayer of David about his own situation in life, a prayer for his healing. Notice the 8th verse of the 30th Psalm. I cried to you, O Lord, and to the Lord I made supplication. What profit is there in my blood? When I go down to the pit, will the dust praise you? Will it declare your truth? Hear, O Lord, and have mercy on me and be my helper. Now, the interesting thing is David's praying because he's sick and he's arguing with God. He's saying, Lord, let me just plead my case with you for a moment. Why are you letting me be sick and why am I almost dead? Lord, what profit is there in my blood? If I die, is my dust going to praise you? Lord, you let me die, you're going to lose a worshiper. I mean, that's kind of the argument that David is bringing before the Lord. What good is there? I can't do you any good when I'm dead, Lord. Why don't you let me live and then I'll worship you and praise you? And the one thing you have to say for David's argument is, at least his argument was not totally self-centered as most of ours are. He seemed to be concerned about the glory of God, and he said, if you'll save me, I'll be one more worshiper who will bring honor and glory to your name. And finally, he gets his sense in his head and he quits all this argument And he just pleads to God for mercy. In the last verse, he says, "Hear, O Lord, and have mercy on me and be my helper." And that's where we end up. And if you've ever been sick or you've ever found out that you have something that is scary to you in terms of sickness, that's kind of the way you pray. Lord, you may argue with him about lots of things, but when you get right down to the end of it, you say, "Lord, I need your mercy. Please, please help me." So he prays for his healing. And then in verses 1 through 4, we see the praise for his healing. For this is what happens after God heals him. "In you, O Lord, I put my trust. I will extol you, O Lord, for you have lifted me up and have not let my foes rejoice over me. O Lord, my God, I cried out to you and you healed me. Sing praise to the Lord, ye saints of his, and give thanks at the remembrance of his holy name." Now here's the picture. Wherever David is in this situation in his life, he has gone down almost to the grave. And he says, "O Lord God, I extol you, for you have lifted me up." And the word "lifted up" from the Hebrew language is the same expression that's used for dipping a bucket down into a well and drawing water up out of the well. David has this picture in his mind. "Lord God, you reached right down into the grave and you pulled me right out of the grave. I was almost gone." And the interesting thing is the word "extol" means to lift up. And so if you read the text that way, David is saying, "I will lift you up, O Lord, because you lifted me up. I'm going to lift you up in praise because you lifted me up." And he begins to praise God for his healing. Anyone who's ever been through a life-threatening experience or a difficult disease knows that when God brings you back from that disease, you just can't ever wake up any morning without thanking him for the light of day. You can't get up any day without thanking the Lord for his goodness to you, to give you another day. And you see the colors differently, and you see the beauty of his world differently, and your heart is filled with joy for the renewed opportunity to be alive. In fact, this is what David says. He says, "Lord, you healed me and you kept me alive." How many of you know that when God heals you, or whether he doesn't heal you, if you're alive today, it's because God's keeping you alive? And every day, whether you've ever experienced a threat to that or not, you should get up and look out at the world in which he's placed you and say, "Lord God, thank you for keeping me alive. Through another day, through another night, I lift up my voice and my hands to you in praise for your goodness." Notice David has gone now from hurting to healing. And then notice the purpose for his healing, which is in the fourth verse. And we'll touch on that a little bit later. But he just says, he turns now and addresses the people. And he says, "Sing praise to the Lord, you saints of his, and give thanks at the remembrance of his holy name." When people have prayed for somebody who is sick and God raises them up, it's just as much their responsibility to praise God for the healing as it was for them to pray for the healing in the first place. And I know that for many of you, you've prayed for those who've been ill, but have you always been careful to give praise to God when he has healed them? Sometimes when the healing comes, the pressure's off and we forget. We're so careful to say, "Lord, if you'll do this, I'll give you praise," but then we don't often do it. So David exhorts the people, "Sing praise, you his saints, and give thanks to God and remember his goodness because of his healing." Now you see, the first contrast is one of going from hurting or ill health to healing. And it's kind of a long way between the two. He goes, secondly, to another contrast. From hurting to healing, and now from weeping to joy. Notice what verse 5 says. It says, "Weeping may endure for a night, but joy comes in the morning." From weeping to joy. Now, most of the time, weeping and joy don't go together. I've noticed one exception, and that is that sometimes women cry when they're happy. I don't understand that completely, but I've seen them say, "I'm just so happy," you know, and I'm trying to figure that out. I can't understand it, you know. But most of the time, weeping goes with sadness and joy goes with gladness. And David now is talking about this big chasm that exists between the ups and the downs of weeping and joy. And you know, you can experience those things in just a moment of time. You can be filled with joy one moment and in tears the next because events change and things happen. I want you to notice two things about this little expression, this little contrast between weeping and joy. First of all, this is an everyday truth. This doesn't even necessarily have to come from the Bible to be true, but it is true. It's good common sense that when a person's going through a difficult thing, You can usually say to that person with meaning and not be false in doing it, you know what? It's not going to be like this forever. Just hang on. It's going to get better. Just hang on. You'll get through this. One of the great verses of the Bible, which has been a bit misinterpreted with this little phrase, is, but I like this misinterpretation. Some guy was asked what his favorite verse in the Bible was, and he said his favorite verse in the Bible was this, and it came to pass. It didn't come to stay. It came to pass. And you know, and that's kind of the way it is. A lot of people think, you know, when you go through trouble, it's forever. But the Bible says, weeping comes in the nighttime, but joy comes in the morning. And it is true. This is an everyday truth. And I see this all the time as a pastor. Sometimes when we're paying tribute to someone that we've loved who has gone on to be with the Lord, and you look at the sadness in the faces of the family members and you think, it'll never, ever be all right with them. But then a year later or so, you see that somehow God has healed over the open wound and he's brought back some gladness and joy. I was talking with a pastor friend of mine just recently. They've just gone through some tragic things with one of their children. And his wife said, I looked at my husband the other day and I said, I wonder if we'll ever smile again. Some of you have been through hurt so awful that you've actually wondered if you'd ever be able to smile again because it hurt so much at that moment of time. But you know what? Generally speaking, God restores it and you move through that time of weeping and God brings back the joy. He just has a way of healing. But you know, this is not just an everyday truth. This is an eternal truth. And I want to explain this to you because this is a precious thought. How many of you remember in reading the Old Testament account of creation that the Bible says something, if you think about it, that's rather strange? After describing the creative work every day, the Bible says this, and the evening and the morning were the first day. Now, what's wrong with that, class? Isn't that upside down? Isn't that backwards? Isn't it morning and evening is the first day? But in God's calendar, it's not like that. In God's calendar, he says it's the evening and the morning, and that's the first day. And you know what? There's a wonderful little practical thought there if you'll just grab hold of it. How many of you know that if you start the day the night before in the thought process, in the planning process, in the thinking process, the next day will always go better? If you sit down at night and read just a little bit from the Word of God before you go to bed and kind of look over the things you're going to do the next day and say, Lord, these are the thoughts that I have as I look at tomorrow and just bless them. You know what will happen? You'll go to bed that night and God will organize those things in your mind while you're sleeping and you'll get up the next day and the evening and the morning will be the day. I think it's important to start early with God, but maybe we should start even earlier. Maybe we should start the night before. But here's the precious truth about eternity. Right now, you and I are living in the evening time of life. But the Bible says there's going to be a morning that dawns someday. And all of the sorrow and the sadness and the difficulty that we have known in our nighttime of life is going to be all gone in the dawning of that new day when the Lord comes back. And guess what? When he returns, there's not going to be any more ups and downs. There's not going to be any more weeping and sorrow and difficulty and challenges. He's going to heal every hurt and take away every sickness and restore every blemish. And there is going to be joy in the morning. Weeping may be ours for now, and it is probably ours. Listen, that's a great thing. Amen. It's a wonderful thing that God has given to us. So here is this contrast from weeping to joy. Now notice the third one. This everyday eternal truth is followed in the text by number three, and that is from prosperity to poverty.
14: Isn't it interesting how the Bible uses contrast to teach us life-lasting truth? I've discovered that as I've studied the Bible over these years. Look for the contrast. The Bible likes to tell us what it could be and what it should be, what it has been, what it will be. And through these contrasts, we see life as it should be today, and it helps us grab hold of these scriptural truths and put them into practice. Life's Ups and Downs, Part 2, tomorrow. Don't miss it as we continue our study of the 30th Psalm. We still have two Psalms after this one, and we'll finish up this month in the book of Psalms, which is obviously the favorite book of a lot of people. Someone once told me there are more tear stains in the book of Psalms than any other book in the Bible. And I suppose that's true because the Psalms are visceral. they talk about life as we experience it, because written by David, who experienced life at the deepest level. 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I'm David Jeremiah. 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
2: 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He is pre-recorded. Life can sometimes feel like an out-of-control roller coaster, right? There's so many things. We just don't have to ride it alone. See, that's the thing. We're not riding it alone. But God is always with us. And I think of my friend Phil Liberatore, our friend Phil Liberatore, the Irish bomb solver, who lost his wife, Dana. Dana died, passed away, went to glory after a battle of so many illnesses here over the course of the last 7-8 months. So prayers for Phil and his daughters Marcy and Lisa, which is a Phil Liberatore, the Irish bomb solver. Would you say a prayer for Phil? And talking about life's ups and downs, and prayers up for you today, KKLA family, on this Memorial Day. And you can always reach out, 818-662-3737. If I don't answer, leave me a message and I'll call you back. We'll pray together, right? Focus on the family next.
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20: This is it. This is for real. That if I quit right now, I knew if I quit in this moment, I will forever be a quitter. The way I respond right now is going to affect the trajectory of the rest of my life. And so I just reaffirm in my mind, I'm dying before I quit.
21: Well, after dropping out of college, Chad Williams had one chance to become a member of an elite military team, and you're going to hear his story today on this special Memorial Day edition of Focus on the Family with Jim Daly. Thanks for joining us. I'm John Fuller.
0: John, Chad Williams personifies the type of steely resolve that's required to be a member of one of America's top fighting forces, the Navy SEALs. And as we remember all of the military men and women who have died for our freedoms, Chad will share his story of a grueling training process to become a SEAL, and he'll pay tribute to his mentor and coach. And although he had serious responsibilities, Chad takes a lighthearted approach to his story, which I think everyone will enjoy.
21: Yeah, well, here's Chad Williams now speaking to a group of men at an event hosted by Wingmen Ministries on today's episode of Focus on the Family with Jim Daly.
20: As you guys know, I'm a former U.S. Navy SEAL. I imagine most of you guys know what SEALs are. You know, typically you have to explain to, you know, the women. One time there was one that actually asked me, she goes, "So do you work at SeaWorld or something?" And it's like, no. Maybe you guys didn't know this, but SEAL is actually an acronym that stands for our areas of operation, sea, air, and land. And I think most people are pretty surprised to find out after Bin Laden that Navy SEALs are operating, you know, on land. They expect us to stick to waterborne operations. So I remember a lot of people kind of scratching their heads asking, like, what, is there a puddle in Pakistan these guys came crawling out of or something? And we're on land. To kind of give you guys an idea of what my team was doing on my last deployment, I was out in Iraq, and we were tasked with working with the Iraqi Special Operation Forces, and one of our goals while we're over there is to hunt down men that make suicide vests and those roadside bombs, IEDs. And we wanted to train the ISOF how to do this job themselves. And so it kind of makes sense. You want to pull out of a place like Iraq, well, you got to teach up their own countrymen, their own special operation forces, how to do the work. And we're coming up on what looked like just enough time on the calendar to do maybe one more operation. So we decided, let's make this final operation a sort of graduation operation. We'll let the ISOF plan the whole thing from the ground up, and we'll be there with them just in case things hit the fan. So they start from scratch, they go out in the street, they get a source of information that tells them about a man that's an Iraqi policeman by day, but at night back home he's one of these bomb makers. And to kind of give you an idea of the type of character that makes these suicide vests, for instance, you know, oftentimes they're not the ones that want to wear it themselves. In fact, they have such a difficult time finding somebody else to put one on that in one instance over there, they took two mentally handicapped women, strapped these vests onto them, and then they shoved them off into a crowded marketplace and watched from a distance as they set it off with the remote like cowards, killing these women and just so many more. So this kind of gives you an idea of the type of scumbags we're going for here. But we've got this guy's number, the ISOF. They've got this whole plan, where he lives, how they want to approach the house, get in, extract, and they're presenting all these things to us. And they say one other thing, though. They said, when we operate with you SEALs, we see that we get shot at more than you guys do. And we think we figured out why. And we're like, oh yeah, what is it? And they're convinced that it was just merely the color of our uniforms. They say it's the uniforms. Like, really? So they're saying, we're wondering if you'd be willing to maybe take off your American color uniforms. And for this final operation, we've got a pile of ISOF uniforms you guys could put on. It's like, okay, let's get this straight. You want us to get shot at more with you. And they're like, yes. And so we're like, fine. So, picture this. Needless to say, you know, my dark complexion start growing out, a little facial hair, get on one of these guys' uniforms, I blend in just fine with these fellas over there. In fact, my wife will try to motivate me to shave by letting me know it's time to cut it down because I look like I belong in Bin Laden's family or something. So here we go, blending in with these guys. This is the final operation. And I happen to be standing up in the Humvee, the turret, that night behind the 50 caliber machine gun. That's the showstopper. I remember I've got my night vision goggles on, looking through my green little world. I got my weapon headspace and time ready to go. Kind of going over this in my mind, where this guy lives, how we're going to get him. This is business as usual. But there's one other unique I know that popped into my head. I couldn't help but, you know, realize that I know this is the final operation. Which means just a matter of days from now, I know I'm going to be back home in Huntington Beach, California, surfing in the ocean, lobster diving. But what we didn't know about that night was that we were actually being set up the entire time to get thrown into a real nasty ambush. We're really about to get into the worst circumstances we'd been in on this entire deployment as we're getting into a battle for our lives. Now, before I hit on what happened that night, I want to kind of backstep a little bit and share with you guys a little bit of my road to becoming a SEAL. You know, fresh out of high school, going to the local community college, I didn't have any real big plans. I'm failing all my classes really just because I'm not attending. I'm just ditching, partying, and surfing all the time. And I'm pulling into the parking lot at the end of the year. It's time to take finals. And it just hits me like a ton of bricks. Like, wow, I'm turning out to be a loser. So I'm thinking, what am I doing with my life? All I know is I want to do something big. I want to achieve something, go for something great. I want some identity. And so I start thinking, what is that? And I think I come up with the perfect plan. Sitting there in my truck, about to go to class, I go, I'm going to do. I'm going to go become an Alaskan crab fisherman. Yeah. Deadliest catch. By far one of the most dangerous jobs in the world. I thought, there's some bragging rights in that right there. And then this other idea pops in my head. No, wait a minute. Why can't I go join the military and be a part of the most elite? Go through that most difficult, grueling military training. I know what I want to be. I want to be a Navy SEAL. And so right there, school parking lot, about to take finals, I just decide that's what I'm going to do with my life. I'm going to be a Navy SEAL. And so my first order of business is this. I don't got to go to class anymore because I'm going to be a frogman. Start my truck up, and I left the school. Except I got to let my dad know. Some bad news and good news, as I put it. So I let him know what's going on, failing all these classes. Chad, what's the good news? I'm glad you asked, Dad. It's okay. I got a plan. I'm going to be a Navy SEAL. And he's looking at me, and you know, here comes my dad, the voice of reason. He's kind of watched the track record of my life, and he's like, Chad, joining the military is not like anything you've ever done in the past. When you decide you're over it, you could just stop. He says, it's not like playing ball or skateboarding or just going to the local community college. If you join the military and for some reason you find out it's not for you, suppose you quit SEAL training, you can't just get out. Because you know what's going to happen to you? You're going to find yourself stuck in the military, chipping paint off some boat in Japan. I can't argue with this logic. I don't have the greatest track record, but I knew. I was determined. I'm dying before I quit. And so what do? It's for a typical young father-son relationship. I just go storming out of there. Whatever, Dad. You know, and meanwhile, I'm preparing. I'm doing the running, the swimming, pull-ups, push-ups, everything, running past the house like I'm Little Rocky. Just dun, dun, dun, dun. And my dad's looking out the window and calls me back up one day. He says, so you really want to do this? You want to be a SEAL? I'm like, yeah, Dad, I want to be a SEAL. He goes, great. I set up a workout for you with the Navy SEAL. Check out my computer screen. And I'll never forget looking over at his computer and reading.

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3: This guy's got me doing some pull-ups and push-ups and whatnot. Not that difficult. Sends me off on a run. And he says he's going to catch up after about 15 minutes. He had some gear he wanted to clean up back at the truck. So off I go. 15 minutes into this run, I'm looking back. All I know is I'm running out into the wetlands, away from civilization, people getting fewer and fewer. And I'm thinking, where's this Navy SEAL? And I start thinking, he's not going to catch me. And I start cranking up the speed, and I'm just thinking of all the buddies I'm going to be bragging to how this Navy SEAL couldn't catch me on a run. As I'm looking back, it's just like that movie with Arnold Schwarzenegger, Terminator 2. There's a scene in the movie where the bad guy called the T-1000 can morph into these knife hands and chase down a moving vehicle. Well, that's the Navy SEAL, like the T-1000, these knife hands coming down this trail. Nothing I could do to keep the distance. He just closes this gap, gets right up to where I am. I'm going so fast, I mean, I don't have time to spit because I'm breathing so hard. Well, he just stops and turns around on a dime, and I never saw what was coming next. I was greeted by his fist, just impaling my stomach. I'm clothesline, going for a ride. My feet come off the ground. I remember the feeling of the wind being knocked out of me before my back even hit the ground. And this poof of dirt's up all around me. And then put yourself in my shoes for a moment here. Remember, at the time, all I knew was this. Some guy my dad met off the internet. Now I'm thinking, child predator for sure. He's jumping on top of me. We're in the wetlands. There's nobody around. He's just ragdolling me in the ground, threads of my shirt, just ripping spit flying out of his mouth. He's screaming, going ballistic. But then I hear these words. He says, you want to be a Navy SEAL? You better stay 3 paces behind me. And that's when it clicked. I mean, that's when it hit me that this is it. This is for real. That if I quit right now, I knew. If I quit in this moment, I will forever be a quitter. The way I respond right now is going to affect the trajectory of the rest of my life. And so I just reaffirm in my mind, I'm dying before I quit. So he gets up off me, says, 3 paces. I'm going after him. This went on for a handful of miles. He continues to turn around, smash me down, get back up, going after him. Finally, we get to this point, miles down the trail, where he circles up, and he's walking back and forth. And he looks like one of these UFC MMA cage fighters, just ready to get it on with the guy across from him. And I don't even want to project to him, you know, that I'm willing to fight him at all. I'm like this 19-year-old skater punk kid. So I'm thinking in my mind, all right, Chad, no direct eye contact with this psycho. Just use your peripherals. Don't set him off. And he breaks this awkward tension by asking me, he says, hey, if we would have gone another mile or two, would you have stayed with me? And that's why I just told him, Scott, I'll die before I quit. And he just loosens up and he goes, great, you want to meet up again for another workout tomorrow? First thing I was like, are we going to talk about the flashback you had on the trail there? I mean, you went psycho, man. And he didn't want to discuss it. And so I'm like, all right. And so I'm going back home and at first feeling humiliated, dragging my feet. I got beat up like I'd never been beat up before. But then it hits me that, hey, I made it through a SEAL workout. I could do this again tomorrow. I could do it again the next day. So I kind of go from this attitude of dragging my feet to I'm excited, clicking my heels. Well, my dad can't wait to find out how things went. So as I'm reaching for that front door, he's already pulling it open. He goes, how did it go? And I just let him know, Dad, I'm going to be a Navy SEAL. He's like, what? He gets on the phone with Scott. We all have lunch together one day. They fill me in on just this whole, you know, background going on. He goes, what is going on? I wanted you to meet up with my son to crush him. He comes home. He wants to be a SEAL more now than ever. And apparently Scott told him, look, I gave it a go, and I think your son might have what it takes. And if you don't mind, I'd like to start meeting up with them.
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3: So from that day forward, I met up with this Navy SEAL, Scott Helvenston, virtually.

0: every single day. And I went from just being Bubba to eventually I became Junior. He was like a second father to me. And Scott's no ordinary Navy SEAL, if there ever were such a thing. Guy holds all kinds of records. Here's some of them. He's the youngest man to have ever made it through SEAL training. And I'll just set that up by saying he grew up in over 27 different foster homes. So the military took him at a very early age. He finished qualified SEAL training by the time he was 17 years old. That's the record. Nobody will ever beat that record. He's also a world champion pentathlete. So you've heard of the triathlon, three events. Imagine five events, world champion status. On top of that, he's the fastest Navy SEAL on the SEAL training obstacle course. So to kind of put that in perspective, there's an obstacle course in Southern California, Coronado, San Diego. Every single Navy SEAL that ever was, is, or will be must go through this obstacle course. We get timed on it. You go through it hundreds of times. There's not a SEAL on the face of this planet that could beat this Navy SEAL going through an obstacle course. And if that doesn't do it for you, here's one more kind of funny one. Remember, Scott and I, we're going to go do some mountain climbing one day. All right, Junior, want to go do some mountain climbing? Like, yeah, Scott, never been mountain climbing. So I remember trying to really burn the moment, the memory into my brain. You ever done that? We're kind of looking around like, I don't want to forget this. You're capturing it. And so I remember in my capture, being passenger seat, looking over at this dude that I just idolized, his arms up there on the wheel. I'm thinking, man, I want my arms to be like Scott's one day, taking weird mental pictures, you know. And Scott looking over at me and starts telling me about a TV program he was on one time called Man vs. Beast. And what it was, he explains it to me, is these Hollywood producers would take a wild animal, a beast, on this TV program and put him up against an athlete in a competition of strength or speed. And on this show, every single time, hands down, beast wins, human looks like a fool. Well, Scott gets invited to go up on this program. They say, hey, we hear you're something special. We want to know, you want to go up against the beast on Man vs. Beast? And Scott, you know, he's never the kind of guy to back down. They want him to go against a chimpanzee through an obstacle course. And so he goes, yeah, I'll race the monkey. And so he shows up. You could probably see where this is going. They've got all the obstacles, the high wall, the cargo net, the ropes. The irony of it all is that by the time they got to those monkey bars, Scott's pulling ahead of this monkey. And that's the other record. He's the only man to beat the beast on this TV program, Man vs. Beast. And I get to spend almost every day with this guy as he's preparing me, he's training me up, getting me ready to go through SEAL training. But our time was coming to a close. You know, I signed up, I've got a date, it's set, I'm going to be shipping out. And Scott, he took an opportunity, he put it, to go overseas again. And he says, you know, who knows, Junior, perhaps I can make a difference. He's very patriotic, cares not only about freedom as we know it here, but actually very concerned on his heart and his mind, the freedom of children just caught in the midst of it all in the Middle East. He's one of those people that really wants to make a difference. And so he decides to take this opportunity. And so he actually is rolling out before I roll out for boot camp. And he's on the phone with me saying, all right, Junior, about to go do this thing, referring to going to Iraq. And he says, I just want you to know something I've never told anybody that I've ever trained before. He says, I know you're going to make it through SEAL training. And to hear those words from Scott, I can't tell you just all the confidence that gave me. I mean, that was as good as I knew I was going to make it then. And so he's reminding me the timeline of things, that he's only going to be gone a couple months, and I'm about to do this Navy boot camp, which is about a couple months. And, you know, then I go through Navy A school, and I get my opportunity to go through SEAL training. And he says, I'm going to be back in time. We're going to see you make it through. And so we say our goodbye. Scott's gone now, and I'm about to go. I just got a handful of days left before I go. So I figure if I can't work out with my mentor in person, you know, next best thing is he's recorded some workouts for me to do, and, you know, on video or whatever, and I'll throw this in and see what we got. Well, I'm turning on the television, and one morning on the screen, as it pops up, Scott's face is there on the screen. It's a picture of him smiling. And the first thought that entered my brain was, Scott didn't let me know he's going to be on TV for something again. I'm trying to figure out this picture of him smiling, and then I see in the lower third where it says his birthday, followed by a dash, and it says March 31st. 2004. And before I could really process what that meant, I didn't really have to, because this still image of Scott changes to video footage. This switches to a screen where I'm looking at a guy that was like a second father to me. I mean, those arms, I got a mental picture of to this day in my mind, as silly as it is. I'm looking at him laying in the street in Fallujah, Iraq, lifeless. His vehicle's burning in the background. It was a premeditated ambush. These guys have videotaped as they're just mutilating him and three other Americans. They're beating a whale and just wailing with them like sticks and rods, and they find rope wrapping it around his legs, dragging him through the streets. and just parading him and three other Americans around, hanging him upside down from the Euphrates River Bridge and setting him on fire, and chanting in Arabic on the screen, "Fallujah is the graveyard of Americans," just over and over. And, you know, to this day, I don't have the words to describe to you just what was going on inside of me as I'm seeing all this. I mean, I went through all of the emotions and just, this isn't real, it's fake, he had to fake his death because he's got something top secret. Like, I knew, that's Scott. And so there's no denying that. And so, needless to say, it changed me big time as a human being. And one of the things was, you know, I wanted to be a SEAL for, I guess you could say, sort of narcissistic reasons in the very beginning. It was, I want identity, I want to do this for me, but I was beginning to learn that there's a whole lot more to this. And one of the big motivations was, I want to do this in honor and memory of Scott. And so one of the things I did when I got to SEAL training, they let you write some motivating things on the inside of your hat. So I had family and, you know, my girlfriend's name at the time, who's my wife now, and Scott Helvenston. He was a big motivation for me to make it through. And so I make it through Navy boot camp and I get my shot at SEAL training. And SEAL training, it is by far, I think, the most difficult military training there is in the world, hands down. To kind of give you guys an idea of how tough it is, I'll share this one thing with you. I didn't write about it in my book. It's not in any SEAL book. It's not in any SEAL movie. It's the most difficult day of SEAL training. But I figure a setting like this, I could share a little something exclusive with you guys. And so it's the day before you graduate. See, the very first day of training, when you show up, these instructors, among other things, the torture that goes on, they give you an animal to take care of, a dog, and you might think that sounds kind of cool, but the truth is that the last thing you ever want to deal with at the end of a very long day of training is some whiny, poopy, peeing dog keeping you up all night. This little puppy's like a little torture device, and the instructors know the sleep deprivation this animal will put you through. But you know that saying, man's best friend. I mean, it's true. You know, as you're proceeding through training, making it to graduation, I mean, this little dog, your little ally, your swim buddy, it's always there by your side, begins to kind of grow on you. My dog's name was Taco. Like, come on, Taco, right, little guy. And then, like I said, the most difficult day of training, this day before you graduate, in order to demonstrate as a Navy SEAL, you are prepared. If this is what's required of you, to take life, you have to take this dog that you've loved and nurtured with your own bare hands, you have to turn and break its neck. I'm just playing with you guys. You don't kill a dog in SEAL training. No. You actually do it to a cat. So, yeah. Wow! All right. The truth is, they don't give you an animal in SEAL training, okay? That's why it's not in any book or any movie. All right, let me be genuine. So just to be clear, you don't need to be contacting PETA or anything like that. We don't torture animals in SEAL training. The most difficult part of training, it's called Hell Week. This is for real. Hell Week is 5.5 days long. Just in a nutshell, 5.5 days long, you get 4 hours of sleep. That's not per night. That's a grand total of 4 hours of sleep for the next 5.5 days. From the moment Hell Week begins, these instructors are getting you as cold as they can. You know how that air was pretty cold this morning? Imagine the first thing you're waking up to is a hose just spraying you down. And that cold air and that cold water, you begin to shiver. And the shivering turns into what they call jackhammering, because you look like you're hanging onto a jackhammer. As you're performing push-ups and pull-ups and sit-ups into the thousands, you've got the beach sand rubbing and grinding in all the unfriendly places. Then they send you out into the surf zone to perform what I think is really the worst part of SEAL training. Personally, this is what I felt. It's called surf tortures, and you do this many times. Surf tortures where you lay down in the surf zone, and very similar how it sounds, it is torture in that surf zone. As you link arms with your buddies, the water's so cold it takes your breath away. I mean, guys are going right into the, you know, hypothermia, and these instructors say, we're not letting any of you out of the water. You're not wearing a wetsuit. We're not letting any of you out of the water until three of you give up and quit. And these are some pretty tough dudes that showed up to go through SEAL training. There's already a big vetting process. You make it through, and all these guys have already declared, I'm dying before I quit. And so could you imagine the battle of wills? It is a battle, and they've got 5.5 days to play this sadistic game. They always wind up getting their quitters, and I'll tell you what, you dig deeper than you've ever dug in your entire life to not be one of those guys. And we play this game over and over throughout Hell Week. Ah, we want 2 quitters this time. This time we want 5. And it just gets tougher and tougher. If you're not performing surf torture, you cover over 200 miles during these 5.5 days running, and that's with a boat wherever you go on top of your head. It rubs through the hair and through the skin in the top of your head. The pressure's so great on your neck. In a class before us, a guy broke his neck underneath one of these boats. We had a guy break a leg. What I just shared with you guys is a little 5.5-day snapshot of about a 2-year-long pipeline to make it through SEAL training. I can kind of wrap up difficulty-wise just on the numbers. The numbers speak for themselves. I showed up with a class of 173 guys. We all vow the same thing. We'll die before we quit. By graduation day, there's only 13 of that original class number still standing there. And that graduation day, I mean, that was the highlight. I'll never forget where I was at. As I was walking out, looking up, thinking, Scott, we did this. I just named it on the bill of my hat. I've got my family, my friends there. As they're just like, Chad, you did it. You made it. And getting the trident and the insignia says, I've become a SEAL, pinned into my chest. Not only was this one of the happiest moments of my life, but quickly and unfortunately, it became one of the lowest days in my life, and I didn't understand why, and things just went downhill from there. You know, later on, I heard these words spoken by a Christian philosopher. This is years later. He says, one of the loneliest moments a man will ever experience is when he has achieved that which he thought would deliver the ultimate. In the end, it lets him down. One of the loneliest moments a man will ever experience when he's achieved that which he thought would deliver the ultimate, in the end, it lets him down. What he's referring to right there is just the human condition, but on steroids.
1: And that's where we're going to have to end today's presentation by Chad Williams on Focus on the Family with Jim Daly. We're going to hear the rest of his story next time.
2: John, this has been such a great reminder of the extreme physical and mental training that our troops endure, and we really do appreciate the service of our military members and their families. 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We owe them our deepest gratitude. And let me recommend that you get a copy of Chad's great book, Seal of God, maybe as a gift for a service member in your family or circle of friends. 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
0: Of course, I'm not going to let anybody know how I really feel. I mean, I got my buddies pat me on the back. You did it. You got to be on top of the world. And I just be like, yeah, living a dream, rock star. When in reality, I was more miserable at that stage in my life than I'd ever been.
1: 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I'm John Fuller, and on behalf of Jim Daly and the entire team, join us next time as we once more help you and your family thrive in Christ.

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1: 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Chad Williams, What a hero. Part two in this conversation tomorrow, here this Memorial Day 2026. This is why I celebrate the fact that we can go and we can honor those that gave their all for our freedoms. And I pray that you'll take just a few moments today, drive by a cemetery, a local memorial garden, and just drive in there and take a few minutes and walk around and soak in the flags, soak in and read some of those names. And what we were just talking about with you know, Chad Williams, and just saying, Lord God, thank you for the freedoms. And I, may I not take them for granted. Thank you for the freedoms in you. May I not take that for granted. So we get into Creative Connection lunchtime. Have you got salmon, fish tacos, mahi-mahi, burger, steak, chicken? What do you got?
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8: Trey, we need people like you in Washington, don't we? I mean, people
9: not in,
8: that I'm not putting pressure on you. I'm just saying
9: that I'm trying to get to heaven, and I'm not sure that you, I know you go through Atlanta or DFW to get anywhere in the world, but true. I don't know that you get to heaven through DC.
8: It's good. It's really good. It's good. I just rested easier at night knowing you were up there. I did.
9: Well, thank you.
8: That cool hairstyle.
9: Look, if you
8: I'm serious.
9: If you looked at my high school and college grades and said, this guy's going to be in the House of Representatives, is this a great country or what? Look, I mean, imagine I was born in Greenville. You're very familiar with South Carolina.
8: Greenville, South Carolina. Yeah.
9: I mean, the fact that the people that you grew up around would trust you to be their vote in Washington was amazing. It just is not what I want to be known for. I really didn't enjoy it, to truth be told. I mean, I met people that will preach my funeral. Tim Scott will preach my funeral, assuming he's not the one who kills me. He will preach my funeral.
8: Yeah.
9: The courtroom was a job I loved. Congress, not so much.
8: Trey, tell me, what is it like to have a show on Fox where it's live? I mean, so he's he's filming, and it's not like, okay, let's edit this, let's change this, whatever.
9: It's exhilarating. I mean, there is no safety net.
8: It is fun, isn't it?
9: Oh, I love it. I love it. I mean, people say, what's the hardest part? I mean, it's kind of hard to say any part of reading off a teleprompter is hard, but people do say, what's the hardest part?
8: Yeah.
9: It is the preparation. It is, you know, getting good guests, preparing questions for them. The easiest hour for me is when the light goes red and it's time to go live. I love it.
8: But the preparation, you really have to obviously know what you're talking about.
9: Anyone can take 5 hours to explain something. Anyone. Can you do it in 5 minutes? That requires a concision and precision,
8: yes,
9: and prioritizing information.
8: And that's your gift, Trey. Trey is, again, genius IQ, but he has the ability to simplify. And I think sometimes we mess up. We think simple is shallow. No. To explain something simply, what you just said, is a complex process.
9: I mean, I think the gospel is really, really profound, and it is designed to be understood by children.
8: Yes, it is.
9: So if something can be profound, life-changing, eternally significant,
8: yes,
9: and not be... Sometimes we want people to think things are really complicated so they can't do them.
8: Yeah.
9: But I'm living proof. If I can do it, like literally anyone can do it. So it can't be that hard.
8: Trey, tell me, though, about growing up. So you grew up in South Carolina.
9: I did.
8: Your family, I mean, just...
9: I wanted to be the same thing everybody else wanted to be growing up, which was Halle Berry's boyfriend.
8: Yes. And I understand that.
9: I grew up with... I mean, anytime the church was open, my parents had me there.
8: You're talking about Wednesday night. You're talking about Sunday night.
9: Sunday night. Never saw the ending of a Cowboy game growing up. I mean, 4:30 rolls around, got to go get dressed,
8: yeah,
9: got to go to church. So I'm sitting in Vacation Bible School, and our minister of education is a chalk drawing artist.
8: Yes.
9: He was drawing, sketching with chalk. And so I told my sister, I'm going to go make my profession of faith. And she said, well, you know, Mom and Dad are out of town. I said, no, I'm going to do it. And she said, well, you can't join the church on Sunday because they're gone. Well, Sunday rolls around, and I decided to join church. So there I am, standing up. My dad's a baby doctor. I got three sisters, and I literally look like an orphan up there because there's nobody around me because I just picked that Sunday to join the church.
8: Yes. And so that was when you understood, you made your profession of faith, that Jesus died on the cross, rose again, at that age, okay, you made that decision.
9: I will agree with everything you just said except the word understood.
8: Yeah.
9: I don't know that I understood it. I understood who Jesus was.
8: Yes.
9: I understood simple theology, mm-hmm, but it really wasn't until the summer in between college and law school where, you know, and you may have had one, too, this dark night of the soul where you just, yes, wonder, there's got to be more to life. I don't, being saved is great.
8: Yes.
9: When I die, that's wonderful. I got a place to go. How about until I get there?
8: That's right.
9: Who is going to govern my conduct until I get there?
8: And you're working out that salvation.
9: With fear and trembling.
8: How about this?
9: According to Soren
8: Kierkegaard. We work out what God in His grace has worked in.
9: I love that. That is profound.
8: And I want to hear Kierkegaard again.
9: Soren Kierkegaard wrote a book called Fear and Trembling.
8: Really?
9: Which I assume he got from the verse, work out your salvation with fear and trembling.
8: Whoa. You know what verse is really taken out of context? I might even talk about this in a little while when I speak. The truth, check this out, will set you free. It's on universities, websites, whatever, and that's not really, really, really what it means, but I'll address that.
9: I think you are right. I'll tell you why. I mean, we celebrate freedom on July the 4th.
8: Mm-hmm.
9: Liberty, freedom, however people, yeah, want to define it. The verse you just made reference to, you shall know the truth, and the truth shall set you free.
8: Yes.
9: The truth comes first.
8: Yep.
9: So the reason I think that we are a country that values freedom is because we know it helps get us to that truth.
8: Yes.
9: But it has to be the truth that comes first. You shall know the truth.
8: Yep.
9: And the truth is what sets you free. That is the way I look at it. The
8: only You're starting reason, to preach now, Pastor. Pastor Gowdy.
9: I sit here and think, okay, we won the lottery of life if we were born here, if we got here, all of the freedoms we have. But what is the freedom for me to do the wrong thing? What is the freedom for me to tell lies?
8: That's right.
9: That's not really freedom. Freedom is knowing the truth.
8: Exactly.
9: And Mr. Jefferson.
8: Yes.
9: We hold these what's to be self-evident. These truths to be self-evident.
8: Yes.
9: That all men and women are created equal. That is a profound truth.
8: Oh.
9: Now, there are parts of our country's history where we did not live out the truth of that.
8: That's the truth.
9: Which is why in the Constitution we said, we the people, in order to perfect this union, to perfect it.
8: Yep.
9: So what I love about America is we value the truth and we are relentlessly pursuing perfection.
8: Yes.
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8: When we look at the flag, many times we don't really think about what it represents. Red, that color represents valor. Valor is great courage in great danger. Do we need courage in this hour? We need pastors. We need leaders to stand and speak the truth in love. To say, thus saith the Lord, and not worry about popularity, clicks, and likes, and views. We need that. We're a country of valor. We were founded on valor. White stands for purity. Purity. As Trey said, we're founded on biblical principles. If you look at the framers of the Constitution, we're founded on those truths. And for someone to tell you that we were not, they have not studied history. They're revisionists because America was founded on biblical principles. Take, for example, separation of church and state. Separation of church and state was to keep the state out of the church, not the church out of the state. We say, oh, we're the land of the free and the home of the brave, but more and more we're the land of the regulations and the home of the woke. We have valor, red. We have purity, white. And then blue stands for justice. And we have this, as we discussed, this justice chip that says, somebody's got to pay. Wrongs have to be righted. I mean, this person who's doing this and that, they need, and we need as a nation, justice. But more and more, it's like no one really gets justice. No one has justice. Last time I said that God has framed everything. That's the first thing you need to understand. Then I said, man, because we have freedom, and isn't it crazy? What did we do with this unbelievable gift called freedom? We stepped out. We used our God-given freedom in a God-forbidden way. So man stepped out of the frame. So what did God do? God could have left us in a lurch. What did God do? God reframed us by sending Jesus to do what he did on the cross and with the tomb. So number four, God puts frames in our lives. Check this out now, for our best practices. For our best practices. Can you imagine playing pickleball without a frame? Can you imagine being married without a frame? Can you imagine trying to parent without a frame? Can you imagine managing your finances without a frame? Can you imagine starting a business or being in a business without a frame? A frame is good. And God takes framing to a holy another level, because God says, I framed your life for ultimate freedom. So for things to flourish, you must have a frame. And freedom without a frame is absolutely futile. I want to talk to you a little bit about some issues regarding a frame and freedom and how they coalesce. The Bible talks on and on about being framed. The word framed, the Bible says God knows our frame. The word framed simply means to complete, to join together. So once someone receives Christ, once someone is reframed, literally we're joined, we're complete because of the person of Jesus Christ. And have you taken and made that step? Have you? I love dogs. We've had all types of dogs. We've had a Connie Corso, we've had bull mastiffs, we've had English mastiffs, we've had expensive dogs, sheep dogs, rescue dogs, you name it, we've had it. My favorite dog we've ever had, though, was a Maltie Poo. She's in heaven now, because I believe dogs go to heaven, and I can answer all those emails and inquiries when you ask those questions. No, here's what I think. I believe that we're not going to have any needs, in fact, I know that, or wants in heaven. The lion will be able to lie down with the lamb. I really think our pets will be there. So, where we're going, really. Yeah. So, my favorite dog was Ava. Ava weighed 7.2 pounds. We used to live out in an area that backed up the Corps of Engineer property. And you know, inevitably, dogs will get away, won't they? Dogs run off. I don't know why, but they have that spirit. Boom. They're gone. So, we put this little pink sweater on Ava. And I love her. And I could just look at her and go, are you ready? And she would perk up, and she knew it was time to go, you know. But she was tough. She dominated all of our dogs. She was alpha, man. So one day she got out. Ava! Ava! Nothing. See a little white tail in the Corps of Engineer property. And I'm thinking, okay, she's coyote bait. It's over. It's over. She's gone. She's gone. Ava! Ava! And then I really tried some dog psychology. Are you ready? Are you ready? Nothing. Now, Ava didn't understand some things in her canine cranium, in her brain. Number one, she didn't understand that she had ultimate freedom in our yard. Are you feeling me? Yeah. I mean, our yard's manicured, fenced. It's awesome. And she had the ultimate life. She didn't understand that. Number two, she didn't understand the fact that I paid a lot of money for her freedom. I paid for the land, paid for the house, paid for her, paid for her vet bills, paid for organic dog food, paid for purified water, even invested in her 401k. We did everything we possibly could, and she has no concept of it. None. Also, she didn't understand the third thing, that when she bolted in that little pink sweater, she was putting her life on the line. Similarly, we do that with Jesus. The Bible says we receive Christ. Jesus has reframed us. We're living the life, and it's like, you know, I'm going to do what I'm going to do. So we bolt, and we don't realize this amazing freedom, and we don't live it out that we have in Christ. Then we don't understand the concept of the reality that God financed our faith. We don't think about that. And then moreover, we don't realize that when we leave, when we turn our back on God, we're putting our life in danger. And the Bible says we become a slave to what we've chased. Money. God says, you want to chase money? Go for it. We turn and we jump out of God's framework for money and we chase money. Money becomes our master. Let's look at the cost of freedom. What did it cost? Well, one day Jesus was having this conversation with a group of Jews, and he had just left the temple. And here's what he said in John chapter 8, verse 31. Jesus said to the Jews who had believed him, okay, so he's talking, but in context, frame this, he's talking to believers. To the Jews who had believed him, Jesus said, if you hold to my teaching, you're really my disciples. Huh. That's interesting, isn't it? So we receive Christ, we make that decision, we make this profession of faith, as we talked about in the interview, then we live out that. Well, the verse continues. Then Jesus says, then you will know the truth, and the truth will set you free. The truth will set you free. Out of context, you see it in universities, you see it in colleges, the truth will set you free. Who made that up? Well, Dr. Fuzzy Face didn't. No. That comes from Jesus. Jesus. Because true freedom is only found in Christ. You shall know the truth, or you will know the truth, and the truth will set you what?
6: Free.
8: And when we receive Christ, and here's something that's so beautiful, sin's no longer my master. So I have the power, the octane, the freedom to choose what Jesus wants for me. And here's the deal. Are we going to white knuckle the paint supplies, or are we going to go, God, I mean, I'm your brush. I'm your paint. I want to be free to paint your sketch. That's freedom. So the context of freedom is John 8, 33 and 34. They answered him, the Jews, hey, we're Abraham's descendants. We've never been slaves of anyone. How can you say that we shall be set free? Again, they didn't get it. They thought he was talking political. Jesus replied, very truly I tell you, everyone who sins is a slave to sin. Here's the great news, though. When we receive Jesus Christ, when he infiltrates our lives, the righteousness of Jesus is imputed into our lives. So when God looks at you and me, he sees the righteousness of his son. You're talking about freedom? You know, the Emancipation Proclamation was, let me see, signed September 22nd, 1862, Abraham Lincoln, he set it forth, and of course, several months later, if you know your history, he passed away, Civil War, everything, and tragically, slavery is in our history, and also pretty much it's been with us since the dawn of time, slavery. So these slaves were set free, they were emancipated in 1862, but here's the weird thing. They didn't know they were free. So these slaves, most could not read or write, still were acting and functioning like slaves, and they thought they would be slaves for the rest of their lives, but they were free. Free. Do you know how long they lived in that condition? Slaves who were free? 3 years. But December 18th, 1865, that is when the floodgates began to open. So I've got to ask you, are you living like that? You mean you're a follower of Christ and you're living like a slave to sin? You're set free. Free to be who God has hardwired you to be. Well, you might be wondering about my dog. I was calling her by name, trying to find her. Thick woods, briars, the whole deal. Finally, are you ready? That did it. She came running out of the woods, dirty, sand spurs all over her, jumped into my arms. And of course, I loved her and then gave her a bath and then cut those sand spurs out of her fur, then took her to the groomer and then back to our house, and she enjoyed this ultimate freedom. God is calling you and me by name, isn't he? He's chasing us down. Doesn't matter how far. And he's calling you and me. And he's ready for you and me. His arms are wide open. Come home. Come home. And we have the freedom, don't we, to respond to his call or not. And it's our prayer that you would respond to the call of God. And God will show you what ultimate freedom and a framework is all about.
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1: 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I am grateful that we get to spend a few minutes together studying God's Word with Creative Connection and Ed Young, and Pastor Greg Laurie is straight ahead on this Memorial Day 2026. If we invite the devil in for tea, it won't be long until he has us for dinner. That's Pastor Greg talking about the insight in resisting our adversary. We're in the book of Nehemiah, and we've got to stand up to opposition. Are we ready to crush it in that? We can't do it in our own strength. Pastor Greg Laurie next here on 99.5 KKLA. Happy Memorial Day, everyone.
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10: I'm Donna Rush with SoCal's Morning Rush. I want to share some wise words with you. This is Principal Daniel Moyer of Crean Lutheran High School in Irvine.
11: I think it's important for each of us, especially when we're serving the Lord, to never think that we've arrived. I think like St. Paul, he said, "Hey, Lord, take these infirmities from me." And the Lord said, "I am made stronger through using you despite these infirmities." And for all of us in working unto the Lord, it's important to us to know that despite any weaknesses or frailty we have, that the Lord can and will use us, not because he needs to, but because he wants to work through us.
10: He wants to work through us. What a beautiful reminder. Amen. It was our joy to honor Principal Daniel Moyer and the staff and the teachers there at Crean Lutheran High School in Irvine as our honorees for Thankful Thursday. 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You can do that by going
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15: Hi, I'm Mark Finley with Hope Lives 365. When Shadrach, Meshach, and Abednego would not bow down to the golden image that Nebuchadnezzar set up, they were thrown into a burning fiery furnace. Now get this, a universal world leader, Nebuchadnezzar, has a universal decree that anyone that would not bow down would be thrown into the fire. Here is a death decree. Why wouldn't they bow down? It was a violation of the commandments of God. They were thrown into the furnace, burning fiery furnace. Nebuchadnezzar looks in there, and he sees not three men, but verse 25, Daniel 3, "I see four men loose walking in the midst. The form of the fourth is like the Son of God." Jesus Christ protected His people in that crisis, and He protects His people today in every crisis.
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2: If you give the devil an inch, he'll take a mile. 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
3: 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A good scriptural strategy coming our way today.
2: We need to be careful to keep the doors of our lives shut to evil. 2 Corinthians 10:5 says that we should bring every thought captive and make it obedient to Christ.
4: This

National Highway Traffic Safety Administration says GPS-related navigation errors lead to over 200,000 car accidents annually in the U.S. alone. Many drivers blindly follow GPS instructions right straight into trouble. Spiritually speaking, that's what happens when we listen to the devil. Today on A New Beginning, Pastor Greg Laurie points out our adversary's temptations sound appealing, but they're deadly. Let's recalculate our route.

Nehemiah. We're in Nehemiah chapter 6, and the title of my message is Don't Give Up. Nehemiah, which is a story of the children of Israel returning to Jerusalem to rebuild the walls of Jerusalem. The reason they were returning to Jerusalem is because they had been exiled to Babylon for 70 years because of their constant idolatry. The Lord warned them through the prophets. Finally, they were taken captive, but they are ultimately free. And King Artaxerxes had as his cupbearer a man named Nehemiah, who was Jewish. And Nehemiah had the coolest job, the cushiest job of all time. His job was to eat the food of the king before the king ate it. And so that means he ate the finest food anywhere. He lived in the lap of luxury. This is not a position you would want to give up. But when he heard of the plight of his fellow Jews, when a report was given to him, he realized, I'm in a position to do something, and I'm going to act on this. And so he boldly went to the king with a very detailed plan that he had come up with about rebuilding the walls, and was bold enough to even ask the king to underwrite the whole thing. Because the king had so much affection for Nehemiah, he agrees. And so Nehemiah returns to Jerusalem, and he faces great opposition, as we always will when we're doing the work of God. So we pick the story up now in Nehemiah 6. Turn there with me if you would. And by the way, this is a very Bible-centric message, as all our messages are. But we're going to be reading more than we would normally read, so I really hope you'll read along with me. Nehemiah 6, verse 1. Sanballat, he's one of the bad guys. Tobiah, another bad guy. Geshem the Arab and the rest of our enemies found out I had finished rebuilding the wall, writes Nehemiah. And no gaps remain, though he had not yet set the doors up in the gates. So Sanballat and Geshem sent a message asking me to meet them at one of the villages in the plain of Ono. But I realized they were plotting to harm me. We'll stop there. Here's point number one if you're taking notes. If you give the devil an inch, he'll take a mile. If you give the devil an inch, he'll take a mile. Predictable threats come from the two primary opponents to Nehemiah, Sanballat and Tobiah. You go back to the original Hebrew, their names translate out to Beavis and Butthead. Or Dumb and Dumber. So these guys are leveling their attacks against Nehemiah. But he is not going to be deterred from his task. He's almost completed it. He just needs to hang the doors. And in the same way, we need to be careful to keep the doors of our lives shut to evil. The door of our mind to evil thoughts. The door of our heart. The door of our life in general. Because again, as I said, if you give the devil an inch, he'll take a mile. We need to guard those thoughts and influences that don't come from God. 2 Corinthians 10:5 says that we should bring every thought captive and make it obedient to Christ. So when a thought comes knocking at the door of my mind, I can let it in, or I can say, you're not coming in at all. And some thoughts should just be left out. As I've said many times, it's not a sin to be tempted. Even Jesus was tempted in the wilderness, but it's a sin when you allow that temptation to come into your mind and take it into your thought processes and run forward with it. And so you have to guard yourself, get those doors up there. And they say, we just want to meet with him in the valley of Ono. Isn't that interesting? Just meet us in this valley of Ono. And you know, we will get similar invitations like this. Hey, just come to this one party, or go to this one thing, or download this one app, or let's do this other thing. And these are invitations to evil.

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3: Kim, so he says, I'm not going to come. And I love his resolve that he has, bringing me to point number two. The devil is persistent, so we must be resistant. The devil is persistent, so we must be resistant. The Bible says, resist the devil and he will flee from you. It doesn't say have extended conversations with Satan. See, this is the problem. I've heard some preachers on television, and they're like having these extended lengthy conversations with Satan. They're like, Satan, I say to you right now, and Satan, I want to tell you one more thing, and four more points, and in conclusion, devil, what are you doing? Why are you talking to the devil? The Bible tells the story of the powerful archangel Michael, who did not bring a railing accusation against Satan, but simply said, the Lord rebuke you. Keep this conversation short. I want nothing to do with you. I don't want to talk to you. I don't want to listen to you. I don't want to come down to the plain of Ono and see what you're offering. I'm drawing the line right now. I'm going to resist you.
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5: Do you have a story to share with Pastor Greg? 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
4: Well, Pastor Greg is bringing us important counsel today on resisting the influence of our adversary from our text in Nehemiah chapter 6. 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
3: Third point, take care of your character, and God will take care of your reputation. Take care of your character, and God will take care of your reputation. So now Sanballat changes his strategy with Nehemiah and challenges his personal motives. Go to Nehemiah 6, verse 5. The fifth time, notice this persistence, the fifth time Sanballat's servant came with an open letter in his hand. And this is what it said. There's a rumor among the surrounding nations, and Geshem tells me it is true that you and the Jews are planning to rebel, and that's why you're building the wall. According to his report, you plan to be their king, he also reports, and you have appointed prophets in Jerusalem to proclaim about you, look, there's a new king in Judah. You can be sure that this report will get back to the king, so I suggest you come and talk it over with me. Back to that again. Come on, let's just get together. Let's have a conversation. I don't want conversations with you. So this is an outright lie. The fact of the matter is, Nehemiah was very close to the king. Remember, he was the king's cupbearer. He would be an advisor to the king, a friend of the king, a confidant of the king. In fact, when he told King Artaxerxes he was going to leave for Jerusalem, Artaxerxes said, well, how long are you going to be gone? In other words, hey, buddy, I'm going to miss you. Like hanging out with you. I'm sorry to see you go, but I think so much of you, I'm going to underwrite your whole mission and back you all the way. So this is the furthest thing from the truth. This was an outright lie. Today it would be something posted on social media, right? Oh, here's the new rumor. I heard this about gossip. Quote, gossip is news. You have to hurry and tell somebody before you find out it isn't true, end quote. You know, we love to spread gossip. We don't know if it's true, but we spread it. And it can spread so quickly today. But the interesting thing is Nehemiah was being accused of wanting to take the place of the king, when in reality, that's what they themselves wanted to do. Sometimes people will accuse you of their

everything that they are personally guilty of. It's called projecting. I think you're this when in reality, I'm not telling you about you, I'm telling you more about me. Jesus summed it up this way. Why do you look at the speck in your brother's eye, but you don't consider the plank in your own eye? How can you say to your brother, let me get the speck out of your eye, and look, a plank is in your own eye? People will nitpick on small little things and be so critical of other people, when in reality, that may be the problem they themselves are dealing with. And that's exactly what they were doing with Nehemiah. They were accusing him of that. Bringing me to point number four, when you come under attack, you need to pray. When you come under attack, you need to pray. I love Nehemiah's response. Verse 6, I sent him this reply. Nothing like what you're saying is happening. You're just making it up in your head. I love that. This is fake news. This is not true. And I'm not going to dignify it for a moment. And I'm not going to stop what I'm doing for a moment. And I'm not going to come down to the plain of Ono and hang out with all y'all. So just stop asking. Point number 5, we need to finish the work that God has called us to do. He says in verse 3, I sent them this message. I'm doing a great work. I cannot come down. Why should the work cease while I leave it to go down to you? Any step away from what God has called you to do is a step down. God called the prophet Jonah to go to Nineveh and preach to it. Jonah did not want to go. God said, go. Jonah said, no. God said, oh? See, God will always have the last word. But it's interesting, when you read the book of Jonah, you read this. Jonah went down to a ship, and then he went down to the lower part of the ship, and then he went down to Joppa, down, down, down. Any step away from God is a step down. I'm not coming down. I'm not going to stop what I'm doing. I'm going to keep this task before me, and I'm going to finish it. Winston Churchill basically fought alone during World War II until the United States entered the war. But he made this statement, and I quote, never give in, never give in, never, never, never, never, in nothing great or small, large or petty, never give in. It was that determination that kept England alive for that difficult time they faced. So now the walls of Jerusalem are completed. Despite the harassment, despite the attacks, they've completed the job. Now we sort of shift gears and we look at a spiritual awakening that happens in Israel. See, they did their part. Now God's going to do his part. There's some things only we can do, and there's some things only God can do. God says, seek first the kingdom of God and his righteousness. And then here's the promise, and all these things shall be added unto you. Your part, seek God's kingdom. God's part, he'll take care of you. Here's your part. 2 Chronicles 7:14. If my people, which are called by my name, will humble themselves and pray and seek my face and turn from their wicked ways. That's your part, my part, our part. Then God promises, then I will hear from heaven, forgive their sin, and heal their land. So we look in America today. We say we need a spiritual awakening. We need a revival. Okay, God says, all right, do your part. Humble yourself, pray, seek my face. And then I'm going to answer your prayer, and I'm going to heal your land and forgive you of your sins. So Israel has done their part. They've rebuilt the walls of Jerusalem in a record 52 days. Amazing. Now look at what happens. Go over to Nehemiah 8, verse 1. The people assembled with a unified purpose at the square inside the water gate. They asked Ezra the scribe to bring out the book of the law of Moses, which the Lord had given for Israel to obey. And on October 8th, Ezra the priest brought the book of the law before the assembly, which included the men and the women and the children old enough to understand. He faced the square inside the water gate from early morning to noon and read aloud to everyone who could understand. All the people listened closely to the book of the law. And when they saw him open the book, they rose to their feet. I love this. You know, hungry people are healthy people. When you go to see a doctor, the first thing he's going to say to you is, well, first thing is going to be, do you have your insurance card with you? But after that, he'll say, or she'll say, tell me, how's your appetite? And if you say it's not good, that's not a good sign, because if you're healthy, you're hungry.
And these people are hungry for the word of God. That's how to know if you're strong spiritually. This is how to know if you're revived spiritually. You're hungry for the Bible. You look forward to Bible study. You want to hear more. When it's done, you go, ah, I want to hear some more. That's a good sign.

0: important insight today here on A New Beginning, and it's a good sign that you're listening to this study today. Pastor Greg Laurie has more to come in his message called Never Give Up. But let's take a step back and ask a basic question. It's important to have a hunger for the Word of God, but do you have a hunger for the God of the Word? Have you ever come to the Lord and begun a relationship with Him? Pastor Greg, maybe there's somebody listening who isn't sure that they are a Christian. What would you say to them?
1: I would say that God is just a prayer away. You know, it doesn't take years to become a Christian. It doesn't take months. Frankly, it doesn't even take hours. It can happen so quickly. It just starts with you saying to God, I know I'm a sinner. I know that you love me. I know that you sent Jesus to die on the cross for my sin and pay for those sins and then to rise again from the dead. And I want him to come into my life. So here's my question to you. Have you done that yet? Because Jesus, who did die on that cross and rose again from the dead 3 days later, is alive and standing at the door of your life right now. And he's knocking and he's saying, if you'll hear my voice and open the door, I will come in. Why don't you just stop whatever it is you're doing and pray this prayer with me? Say, Lord Jesus, I know that I am a sinner, but I know that you are the Savior who died on the cross for my sin and rose again from the dead. I'm sorry for my sin and I turn from it now, and I choose to follow you from this moment forward. I ask all of this in Jesus' name. Amen. Listen. If you just prayed that prayer, the Bible promises that God has heard your prayer and has answered that prayer. The Bible says that we will confess our sin. He's faithful and just to forgive us our sin and cleanse us from all unrighteousness. So, God bless you. You've made the right decision, the decision to follow Jesus Christ.
0: Yeah, that's right. 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Well, Pastor Greg, your mom was married and divorced seven times. Many of our listeners have heard you mention that.
1: Yes.
0: Statistically speaking, you and Kathy had a high probability of divorce yourselves, and yet you've been married over 50 years. Whatever your secret is, you ought to write a book. How's that for a setup, Pastor Greg?
1: That's a good setup. Well, as a matter of fact, Dave, I did write a book. Now, I've written a number of books on marriage over the years, but this is a brand new book, and it's not just about marriage. It's about singleness as well. And the title of the book is, Am I Doing This Right? God's Design for Relationships That Last. This book is built on tried and true biblical principles. Listen, God has given us the user's manual of life. And the Bible tells us what our roles should be as husband and wife. Let me just illustrate. The Bible says, husbands, love your wives. And it also says, wives, see that you respect your husbands. Let's just think about that for a moment. Women need love and men need respect. That's not to say that women don't need respect and men don't need love. But it is to say the Bible specifically tells us as husbands to love our wives. You need to express your love to your wife. You need to verbalize your love to your wife. Last night we had a great meal that my wife made. It was ravioli. She hasn't made that for a long time. And I said, This is really good. Well, she didn't hear me. And at the end of the meal, she said, well, did you like it? I said, yes, I loved it. I said in the beginning, oh, I didn't hear you. You know, you got women need affirmation. They need to be told you love them. They need to be told you find them beautiful. They need that affection. Men, they need respect. Sometimes women will undermine the man, tell him all the things he's doing wrong, tell him the things he isn't getting right. You need to just stop periodically and say to your husband, I love you so much. You're such a good provider. You're such a great husband. Thank you for all that you do. These are simple principles, and there's a lot more like it in this new book, Am I Doing This Right? God's Design for Relationships That Last. 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Some can maybe send a little bit more. 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So order your copy of Am I Doing This Right? 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
2: 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Lord God, thank you for this conversation. Father, thank you that we don't go it alone. You know, Dr. David was talking about this earlier, Pastor Greg talking about this now, and we're grateful, Lord, that you've given us a way out, and that you are, Lord, our God. You are for us, and if you're for us, who can be against us? Thank you, you're our advocate, Jesus, and we don't and are not on this alone. You fight before us, behind us, below us, above us, beside us. Thank you, Lord. In Jesus' name, amen. It's your battle, God, your battle. Jonathan Laurie, Sunday, Harvest Riverside, Harvest Orange County, 8 a.m., 10 a.m., and noon. He is in Luke, the gospel for everyone. And remember, ladies and gentlemen, that Harvest Crusade, we're on Memorial Day here, so July 11th, Saturday night, is going to be here before we know it. Phil Wickham, Michael W. Smith, Kerry Job Carnes, Cody Carnes, leading worship. 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
11: 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In fact, He requires it. We need to walk before Him, beloved, with reverential fear.

0: Have you ever been walking down a path and then after you are a bit of the way down, you realize you were going the wrong way? Well, you know what? Spiritually, that can happen too. And one of the ways that God keeps us walking rightly before Him is through a healthy, reverential fear of the Lord. Hello and welcome to Discovering the Jewish Jesus. I'm your host, Dustin Roberts, and today, Rabbi Schneider, he's going to reveal how to walk God's way, sticking to the straight and the narrow. Now let's get started. Here's Rabbi Schneider with our message titled, A Healthy Fear of God.
1: I was recently reading a very famous Jewish classic written back in the 18th century called The Path of the Just. And this book was based on the scripture Deuteronomy 10:12. Let me just read right off the bat Deuteronomy 10:12 for you. Now Israel, what does the Lord your God require from you? But to fear the Lord your God, to walk in all His ways, and love Him, and to serve the Lord your God with all your heart and with all your soul. And as I read that verse that this book, The Path of the Just, was based on, it really struck me. It was like a big flame of fire hit my soul. And of course, this word from Deuteronomy 10:12, it's part of the law. But I know as New Covenant believers, we're not under the law, and yet we can't throw out the baby with the bathwater. Although we're not under the law in the sense of being judged by it, again, let's not throw out the baby with the bathwater, because Paul said that the law is holy, spiritual, and good. In other words, the problem isn't the law, Paul said, the problem is us that are flesh and have a nature that's contrary to the law. We pursue the things of the flesh where the law is spiritual, and we're unable to live up to the law's requirements because of our imperfection. And so when Yeshua died on the cross for us, He released us from the curse of the law, but it doesn't mean that the law has no relevance. We're not under it, beloved, but once again, the law is spiritual. Remember, Jesus said, don't think I've come to do away with the law and the prophets. I've not come to abolish, but fulfill. Again, we're not under the letter of the law, but beloved, we still need to understand God's self-revelation to us through the law. And so as I was reading Deuteronomy 10:12, it really hit me. And I prayed. I said, Father God, I'm a new covenant believer. I'm being led by the Spirit as I pursue You through Yeshua. And yet I'm feeling that this verse that I just read in Deuteronomy 10:12 is really speaking to me, and that You're speaking to me from it. I said, Father, if You want me to take a hold of this verse with the teeth of faith and really delve into this, I ask You to confirm it to me. So what I sometimes do, and obviously the Lord is not obligated to speak to me this way. He does sometimes, and other times He doesn't. But oftentimes I'll ask Him, Lord, if You want to say something to me, I'm just going to open up the Bible, and I ask You, Lord, just to speak to me through it. I'm just going to open up randomly. Again, not every time I open up the Bible after praying that prayer do I open up to a passage of Scripture that I feel was from the Lord. But once again, sometimes it happens. And so I prayed that prayer, Lord, I just feel that this verse, Deuteronomy 10:12, that You're really wanting to impart something here to me from it. So I'm going to open up the Scriptures, and if You're really wanting me to take a hold of this verse and dwell deep into it and flow down the river of this word for a while, let me open up to a Scripture that will confirm it to me. So, beloved, I kid you not, I open up to the Bible just looking for a confirmation that God was speaking to me from Deuteronomy 10:12 very specifically. What do? I open up the Bible, and it opens up, listen, to Deuteronomy 10:12. So the Lord absolutely was confirming to me, yes, I want you to take hold of this verse for your life right now. So it was that foundation that led me first to study it for myself, and now to relay that unto you today. Again, I want to take a step back. Beloved, we are New Testament believers saved by grace through faith, but the law of God contains a self-revelation of who He is, and there's still prophetic application for our life today. With that said, let's read it again. Moses is speaking here. He's talking to the Lord, and Moses said in verse 11, then the Lord said to me, arise, proceed on your journey ahead of the people, that they may go in and possess the land which I swore to the fathers to give them. Now, Israel, What does the Lord your God require from you but to fear the Lord your God, to walk in all his ways and love him, and to serve the Lord your God with all your heart and with all your soul? There is weight, beloved ones, on the Torah. There is weight in the first five books of our Bible, Genesis, Exodus, Leviticus, Numbers, and Deuteronomy, that the church calls the Pentateuch or the Old Testament and the Jewish people call the Torah. There is weight on this portion of the Word of God. It is extremely weighty. And when I read the Torah, I am struck with the authority of the Lord in the Torah. And as I read Deuteronomy 10:12, I felt the authority of God gushing into my soul. And the Lord is releasing to you and I right now a revelation as to setting the course of our life. You know, as we're looking at this verse right here, I want you to notice that when the Lord is saying to his people through Moses, "What am I asking of you?" This is the question that's being asked in Deuteronomy 10:12. God is inspiring Moses to relay to Israel the question that God is asking. What is God asking of Israel? And what is he asking of you and I today? Listen again how the verse begins. "Now Israel," and we're the Israel of God, church. We haven't replaced Israel. We're not national Israel. But the scripture says that when we receive Messiah Yeshua, we're grafted into the commonwealth of Israel. And in the spiritual sense, the church is the Israel of God. Again, not replacing national Israel, but we've been grafted into the covenant that began with the founder of the Jewish people, Abraham. Listen again, I'm just trying to stress the point that this applies to you. "Now Israel, what does the Lord your God require from you?" And then God begins to speak through Moses to tell the Jewish people and to tell now, you and I today, what he's requiring of us. What he's looking for from us, what he wants from our lives. He's looking for us to relate to him in such a way that we're aligned with the Spirit. "Now, Israel, what does the Lord your God require from you?" Notice the first thing that the Lord says, "but to fear the Lord your God." Let's take a step back. God is wanting us to respond to him. We're not robots. We've been given a will. We have to choose to come into alignment with him. Now consider that with this paradigm. We focus so much on the grace of God that sometimes we lose perspective of the fact that we're to fear God. We are so much about God's grace that sometimes we don't have a recognition that the fear of the Lord is not in opposition to the grace that God gives us. The Bible tells us that the beginning of wisdom is the fear of the Lord. The scripture says that the fear of the Lord is clean and it converts the soul. So many times people today, all they talk about is how God loves me. They make Jesus their buddy and they have no sensitivity to the fact that God is holy and awesome and we need to fear him. Some people say that the fear of the Lord is just respecting God, that the fear of the Lord is just reverencing him. And yes, the fear of the Lord is respect. The fear of the Lord is reverence. But beloved, beyond that, the fear of the Lord is what the scripture says it is. It's the fear of the Lord. When Isaiah saw the Lord, he fell on his face. When John saw the Lord, he fell on his face. Beloved ones, the fear of the Lord is healthy. I'm not talking about fear that cripples, but I'm talking about the fear that recognizes that we stand before the Eternal One, that we are so insignificant in size compared to him, that we stand before the one that knows everything, that's all powerful, that has no beginning, that has no end. And the right response to that is to fear him. Jesus said. I'm going to say it again. Jesus said that we're not to fear a man that can kill the body, but rather Jesus said we should fear him that's able to destroy both soul and body in hell. This is the real fear of God. There's consequences for sinning. There's consequences, beloved, of rejecting God. And the consequences of sin, beloved, involves the fear of the Lord. I know as a believer, I'm fearful of sinning because I know if I sin without recognition of God's presence, God will bring judgment and discipline into my life. Now, when I speak of judgment, I'm not speaking of wrath, but I'm talking about God disciplining those that he loves. That's his judgment for the believer. And the consequences of being judged by the Lord, even though the purpose of it is out of his love, but the consequences could be very painful to those beloved who he has to judge through discipline.
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2: I was a witch all my life. I started using drugs and alcohol. I gave my life to Jesus. You were the reason I did.
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1: We should fear the Lord. The fear of the Lord keeps us on the right path. That's why it's a healthy thing for children to have a healthy fear of their parents. They know their parents love them, but they also know that if they step out of line, there's going to be consequences, and the consequences will hurt. I wonder how much the church today has lost the fear of the Lord. And when God says, "What am I requiring of you, Israel?" And remember, church, once again, you and I are part of the spiritual Israel. What is the Lord requiring? The first thing, beloved, is we need to have a healthy fear of him. This doesn't wash away the fact that we know that he loves us. We know he loves us. Again, knowing that God loves us and fearing him are not two different things that are not related. They're part of the same thing. They're part of how to be rightly related to Hashem, our Creator. So I want you to hear it today. As I was praying to the Lord, is Deuteronomy 10:12 for me today? Beloved, the Lord specifically answered. So when I open up the Bible, I just open it up randomly. I didn't try to open it up to any specific spot. When I opened it, it just opened up and it was on Deuteronomy 10:12. God was saying, yes, I want you to dig into this. I want you to eat this word. I want you to consider the relevancy of it for your life today. And I believe that the Lord also did it, church, so that I could deliver this word to you. God wants you and I to fear him. In fact, he requires it. We need to walk before him, beloved, with reverential fear. Again, not that it cripples us, not that it stops us from realizing how much that he loves us, but we need to recognize how awesome and powerful he is. That's why the scripture says, the beginning of wisdom is the fear of the Lord. Let's continue on. Now, Israel, what does the Lord your God require from you? But to fear the Lord your God, listen now, to walk in his ways. What does it mean to walk in the ways of the Lord? Number one, to walk in the ways of the Lord, beloved ones, requires spiritual sensitivity. We have to have a sensitivity that we're receiving through divine intuition, through revelation of the Spirit, and through the written word of God. We receive what we need, listen now, to understand his ways so that we can walk in them. We understand sin. The Bible tells us that as we mature in life, as we mature in our walk with the Lord, we're able to discern the difference between good and evil. We acquire divine sensitivity. We acquire an ability to recognize when we're in the Spirit and when we're not in the Spirit. When we're abiding in Yeshua and when we're not abiding in Yeshua. We get trained in righteousness, and as we're being trained in righteousness, we more and more, listen now, walk in his ways. Remember, that's what the verse says. What does the Lord require of you? Number one, to fear him. Secondly, listen, to walk in all his ways. As we read the word of God, as we surrender to the Spirit of God, we learn how to practice humility. We learn how to guard our tongue from speaking that which is displeasing to the Lord. Sometimes people don't recognize that even though they may not be cursing, their speech can still be displeasing to the Lord because it's just empty. It's just empty words. Jesus said, be careful what you're saying because you'll be judged for every empty word. God wants to teach us how to train our tongue. This has to do, once again, with walking in His ways. James told us that the tongue is like the rudder of a huge ship. The rudder is just a very small portion of the ship, and yet depending on what direction that rudder is pointed, it controls the trajectory, the direction of that entire ship. And so it is, beloved, when it comes to walking in the ways of the Lord, our tongue has to be tamed. Not only in what we don't say, but in what we do say. Is what we're saying releasing life? Is our tongue being used to minister and to build life into the body and to release a witness into the world? Are we walking in the way of the Lord with our tongue? Or are we speaking about things that have no value and sometimes worse yet, agreeing with darkness by getting into criticism, accusation, negativity, judgment, etc.? Beloved, walking in the ways of the Lord involves learning how to be giving people, not being stingy people, but giving people. Maybe some of you have had this experience. There's been a few times in my life where I have heard in the night heavenly music. It doesn't happen often. It's happened probably less than 10 times in my life. But a few times in my life, in my sleep, I've heard the most beautiful music I've ever heard before. I mean, it wasn't from this world. It was music that was coming to me from the atmosphere of heaven. But only one time, I've heard that, and I said happen, you know, several times, not many, but several. But only one time when I heard the heavenly music were there words with it. All the other times, it was just the music. But one time when I heard the music, there were words with it. And there were two phrases with the music. I'm not going to give you one of the phrases because that's for another time. But one of the phrases I will speak right now because it applies to what we're talking about. We're talking about being giving people. And as the heavenly music was playing, I was actually ministering in Zambia at the time. It was in the middle of the night. As the heavenly music came to me, there was a phrase that was being sung with the music. And the phrase that was being sung with the music, beloved church, was, listen now, take out the decimal point. In other words, if you have $30, you take out the decimal point and the 30 becomes 3,000. If it's $50, you take out the decimal point, it becomes 5,000. So the Lord was telling me, listen, I want you to give big. I want you to love big. I want you to be a big giver. I want you to be a big lover. I want you to take out the decimal point. I want you to be a giving person. I want you to be a person that sacrifices of yourself, that gives, because God says that He's a God of love, and by nature, love has to give. God so loved the world that He gave His only begotten Son. We're talking, church, about walking in the ways of the Lord. And one of the ways we walk in the ways of the Lord is by the giving of ourselves. God wants us to be big givers, big lovers, big building people up. Remember, Jesus said, greater love hath no man than this, that a man lay down his life for his friends. That's giving. We're talking about walking in the ways of the Lord. The Lord is wanting us to fear Him, and the Lord is wanting us to walk in His ways. And sometimes the one leads to the other. Sometimes we fear the Lord, and because we fear the Lord, we walk in His ways. We might not want to do something. We might not want to give. But because we fear the Lord, we step out and give. Maybe it's just making that phone call to somebody. We don't feel like making that phone call. We're just tired. But the Holy Spirit's been speaking to us. I want you to reach out and call that person. Because we love God and because we fear Him, we do what we don't feel like doing and we obey Him. And so, beloved ones, as we close today, I want you to understand that the revelation that's proceeding from my mouth right now, although it's from the Torah, although it's from part of what we call the Old Testament, it is for you and I today. Once again, Jesus said, don't think I've come to abolish the law and the prophets. I've not come to abolish but fulfill. And then He went on to say, and everyone that teaches the principles of how to live out of the laws and the prophets, He said, will become greatest in the kingdom of God. Jesus wants us to understand the self-revelation of his Father that's contained in the Torah. And beloved, that's what we're doing here today. Father, I bless everyone that is listening to this broadcast. Father God, we love you. We want to fear you, God, with a holy fear, and we want to walk in your ways because, Daddy, we want to be pleasing to you, and we're so thankful that you chose us. We love you today, Daddy, in Jesus' name. I want to read for you the book of Deuteronomy. We call it in Hebrew, Devarim. I'm going to the 14th chapter. I'm going to be reading from the 22nd and the 23rd verse. Hear the word of God. The Lord is speaking here, and he says, "You shall surely tithe all the produce from what you sow, which comes out of the field every year." And then he continues at the last part of the next verse. He says, "So that you might learn to fear the Lord your God always." Do you know that fearing the Lord, as we study today, is related to tithing? Because when we tithe, we're giving God the respect he deserves by declaring that we believe that everything that we have comes from him. And beyond that, the Lord said the tithe is his. So we're just really giving back to God what's already his to begin with. We're just cooperating with him. Beloved, if you want to put today's teaching into practice in your life, if you're not tithing, do so. And God promised he would bless you for it.
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1: Blessings trump curses. And in the book of Numbers chapter 6, we find the Aaronic blessing that God commanded Moses' brother Aaron, the high priest, to speak over the children of Israel. There's power in blessing, beloved ones. So take part in receiving Father's blessing upon your life today. The Lord bless you and keep you. The Lord make his face shine on you and be gracious to you. The Lord lift you up with his countenance. And the Lord give you, beloved one, his peace. And now in Hebrew.

0: God bless you, and shalom.
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2: 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So, how to walk God's way. Thank you, Rabbi. And brothers and sisters, as you enjoy, as we enjoy our Memorial Day and studying God's Word, and I think I was reading that there are 3 million of us here in Southern California that are traveling at least 50 miles today. That's a lot of people on the roads, although you say, well, Big Wave David James feels like that every day on the 405. I understand that. Just grateful that we can study God's Word together and just say, Lord, thank you that we're never alone. Thank you for our freedoms in you, and thank you for the freedoms that we enjoy because those who gave their all sacrificed for us and for freedoms around the world for those living abroad. And may we never take any of those freedoms for granted. The freedom you've given us, Lord, and the freedom that we remember this Memorial Day and to our 250th birthday. May you always bless our republic.
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4: We, you and I, will be able to have the great escape from the hour of trial. Amen? They were being persecuted. The church today is still being persecuted. You guys know that? Approximately half the world's population will be wiped out during the 7 years of tribulation. Can you imagine nobody in the world, once we're gone, they're going to have no peace here on this earth? Thank you, Lord, that we're not here during this time. That's just one little, that's one seal. And I believe as believers in Jesus Christ, we also will escape that terrible time. Can I ask you the question? Are you ready? Are you ready?

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1: Going wrong that the rapture won't fix for you? Think about it. Well, this is terrible. So, yeah. When the rapture comes, you think it's going to be a problem? No, absolutely not. And so when we know the rapture can come at any time, it's just that it keeps this in our hearts in a good place to realize Jesus can come at any time and to be in that place. So that's exactly what they're doing. So what happens for those that persevere? What is the promise? He said, I also will keep you from the hour of trial. Whoops, before we go there, I didn't finish this. That's why. Meaning they were not caught up with the ways of this world and sin. They were waiting for the Lord's return, the rapture of the church. They were looking up. They were waiting. So a cross-reference, a great verse that goes with this. You know this one. I love this verse. It says, and do not be what? Conformed to this world. But be what? Transformed by the renewing of your mind. How do we, church, transform our mind? By the word of God. Transform our mind. That's what we're doing tonight. Be not conformed. Don't be pressed in the mold of this world, but be ye transformed by the renewing of your mind, that you may prove. So when we're not conformed to this world, when we're transforming our mind, could you understand that you may prove what is the good and acceptable and perfect will of God? But when you're conformed to this world, you're going to be confused. But when you're set apart, the church, you're transforming your mind through the word of God, you understand the direction of the Lord, why his word is a lamp to your feet, a light to your path. He illuminates your step. That's what the church there in Philadelphia was doing. He's commending them for doing that. They were being persecuted. The church today is still being persecuted. You guys know that? Our brothers and sisters in Christ are being killed for their faith. In Philadelphia, they were persecuted, but they persevered. Great reminder for us. But it goes on. I want to break this down a little bit more. You guys probably know this already, but it's a great reminder for us. I will keep you from the hour of trial, which shall come upon some of the world. Oh, please note that. I will keep you from the hour of trial that will come upon the whole entire world. Well, before we go there, let's talk about this. I will keep. Will keep means to guard, but it also means, listen, to guard by causing one to escape safely out of, and we don't know what it is, but escape, that this trial is going to hit the whole world. What does that sound like to you? The rapture of the church, but the time of tribulation. So from the hour of trial, which will come upon the whole world. That's, I believe, the tribulation period. Why? The tribulation period is when God is going to judge the whole entire world, the whole globe. He's going to judge, right? But look at the promise for the church there in Philadelphia. I will keep you. I will cause you. I will keep you safe out of. Safe, listen, out of. Can I say it one more time? Safe, out of. I mean, what a blessing. No other church does it say that. And you might say, well, pastor, are you saying they're the only church, church in Philadelphia, the only one that'll be raptured, those that are like that? No, what I'm saying is that's a promise again. This is to the churches. If this goes out to every church, so those that persevere, we can only persevere by the power of the Holy Spirit living in us and being born of the Holy Spirit. But you and I have the same promise. What? That it'll keep us from the hour of trial. Have you ever saw this in Isaiah? Isaiah 26? Have you ever seen this in the Old Testament? This is fascinating to me. So I've showed you just a few weeks ago in the New Testament all these different verses talking about the rapture of the church, and we went into that. But this is in the Old Testament. This is a prophecy that will come in the future. Check it out. Isaiah 26, verse 20 says, come, my people. No, don't, please don't miss that. My people, the believers, enter your what? Chambers and shut your door behind you. Revelation chapter 4, what did John see? An open door. Open door for what? I believe he was brought into the future. Listen, please. Open door, brought into the future of, I believe, Revelation chapter 4, verse 1 speaks of the rapture of the church. And it says, and what happened? He heard a voice say, come up here. Could it be when, and there was a trumpet sound. Could it be when the trumpet sounds, we're going to hear that voice, come up here. And when God calls you to come up, what are you going to do? You're going to go up. But interesting, this prophecy in the Old Testament, he says, shut the doors behind you. In other words, the door's open. He says, come up here. And he says, you're with me now. Can somebody shut those doors now? Shut the doors behind you. behind yourselves, as it were, for a little moment. Could it be 7 years? Until the indignation is past. Indignation? That doesn't sound good. What does it say in the next verse? For behold, the Lord comes out of his place to punish the, what? Inhabitants of the... He's going to punish the inhabitants of the... So he's saying, come up here, close the door. John saw Revelation chapter 4, verse 1. He saw the open door that says, come up here. Is the trumpet sound? There we are. He says, let's close the doors right now. Now that I have you safe in heaven, right? I'm going to punish the inhabitants of the earth. Could that very well be the 7 years of tribulation that'll hit the earth? I believe it is. For what? To punish the inhabitants of the earth for their iniquity. Listen to this. The earth will also disclose her blood and will no more cover her slain. According to Scripture, approximately half the world's population will be wiped out during the 7 years of tribulation. How in the world are they going to cover the slain? They can't. There's not enough graves to cover all the slain. And that's what it says. And will no more cover her slain. There's so many dead bodies all over the place. They won't be able to cover them. Wow, thank you, Lord, that I believe the Bible teaches very clearly. We as a church will not be here. He's going to say, come up here, and we'll be in heaven with him when judgment hits the earth. As we talk about this, I'd like to point out, well, first off, Jesus talks about the tribulation. You guys know that, right? Different places, but let me put one up here on the screen for you. Matthew chapter 24, verse 21. Matthew chapter 4, 24, verse 21. Jesus says, for then there will be great, what? Tribulation, such as has not been since the beginning of the world. Until this time, no, nor ever shall be. Jesus says there's going to be a time that this world has never experienced yet. The time of tribulation. He makes it very clear. Great tribulation is going to take place, right? Now, the hour of trial, they're going to escape from this hour of trial. That's very clear. Jesus says, you who persevere, you're going to escape this hour of trial. So I want to put two different verses up or passages up here just to show you, give a little taste of how bad it's going to be here on the earth during the time of tribulation. I'm going to show you just two seal judgments. We're going to get there when we get into chapter 6, but I want to give you a sneak preview. What's going to happen? This is just, two seal judgments. There's trumpet judgments, there's bowl judgments, and there's seven seal judgments.

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3: There in Philadelphia, New those that have accepted Christ, they're going to escape. It's called the Great Escape. We're going to escape all this. So what else are we going to escape? This is another one. This is the fourth seal. And it says, when he opened the fourth seal, I heard the voice of the fourth living creature saying, come and see. So I looked and behold, pale horse. And the name on him who sat on it was what? Death. And Hades followed with him. And power was given to them over a fourth of the earth. You do the math. What do we have, about 8 billion people here on the earth? What is that, 2 billion people? 2 billion people. To do what? To kill with sword, with hunger, with death, and by the beast of the earth. That means, listen, animals are going to turn on people. I believe that's what it's talking about. I don't know about you, but I don't want to be here. I don't know about you, but I've seen, you know, occasionally near our house, there's a coyote in the middle of the street, and then but the good thing is typically they're afraid of you, but if they're in a big pack, they're not. That's all going to change. You see a coyote in the street, you better run. And somehow it's going to change. Why? They won't have peace either. And listen, somehow the animal world, pretty much they're afraid of us, pretty much, because we have dominion over the beast of the field, and we have dominion. But that's all going to change. And so I don't even want to go into conversations with your pets. I don't want to do that because you might upset some people. So I won't do that. We won't be here though. And then the people that say that we're going to be here during part of the tribulation, I don't get that. Thank you, Lord. I don't believe that the Bible teaches that at all. And so I can't even imagine being here with all this devastation taking place. And I trust that according to Revelation chapter 3, the letter that went out to the church there in Philadelphia, they're going to escape the hour of trial that'll affect the whole world. And I believe, as believers in Jesus Christ, we also will escape that terrible time. Amen? I hope you all said amen. Okay, verse 11. Behold, I am coming. How fast? Hold fast what you have, that no one may take your crown. We looked at a similar word. Quickly, the Greek word is tachyou, tachyou. It's where we get our English word tachometer. This means swiftly, speedily, but I believe it applies here sudden and unexpectedly. Sudden and unexpectedly. So in other words, it's not that he's saying, I'm going to be there right now. No. It's going to happen. It's going to be sudden and unexpected when it happens. It doesn't mean that quickly that it's going to happen right now, because we've been waiting for a long time. The understanding of that is that it's a warning to all of us. It can happen at any time, unexpectedly. Quickly. So once these things start, they will go very quickly, kind of like dominoes. Once the first domino falls, the rest fall rapidly. And that's what's going to happen during the time of tribulation. As God's punishment comes out, even the bowls, they're shallow. It's just going to be very quick. Even in his judgment, he's going to be merciful and do it very quickly. But he's coming quickly. So he's coming quickly, meaning he's going to come suddenly and unexpectedly. That's why we're supposed to always be ready, right? Can I ask you the question? You ready? Are you ready? How many were here when I showed the video of the rapture? Were you guys here? Yeah, most of you. Is that, I mean, all those years later, I saw that years ago, and it's still, we had people, actually, the first service, people were yelling, like, they were screaming when the rapture took place. In the video, that is. Okay, hold fast what you have, that no one may take your crown. I want to break this down because hold fast what you have, that no one shall take your crown. Hold on and keep, hold on to the end. Keep doing what you're doing. See, this church was doing great things. They're a loving church. They're a gospel-sharing church. They're a church that stayed in the Word of God. And so the exhortation to them is hold fast, don't let go, keep doing that. And I want to encourage you, if you're doing what the Lord's called you, just keep doing it. Be encouraged. Keep doing those things that God has called you to do. Don't allow compromise to come in, because that could choke out what God's doing in your life. Be faithful to the end, is what he's saying to them. Finish well. I know when the whole COVID hit, and that we were praying and praying about the doors and what to do, Lord, and the Lord

0: Lord, you know, made it clearly, open the doors and let people in. And then I just remember we were at a prayer meeting, and I was like, Lord, I really need, you know, and I was just calling out, and God was just really kind of making things clear to us. And then one of the things he really impressed on my heart is finish well. And I want to encourage you, finish well. Don't get sidetracked. Don't be discouraged. Put your hand to the plow. Don't look back. And that's what Jesus is saying to this church. Hold on. Let no one take your crown. Hold fast. Hold on to what you have. Don't let go. So finish well so not to lose your rewards. The crowns are rewards that in heaven that we'll get for all eternity. And if you're not doing what God's called you to do, or you start compromising, we could lose some crowns. We could lose some rewards that are in heaven. And so the encouragement is, don't do that. And it's the encouragement to every one of us as believers in Jesus Christ. Let's be about our Father's business. Let's put away childish things. Amen? Rewards that will last for all eternity. So don't lose those rewards. And you can only you can change the future, what's going on. So just hold fast to those things. Don't give up. Don't give in. Don't compromise. Be faithful to the end is what he's saying. He's saying that to us. I love what Isaiah, the prophet, said. Isaiah 56:1, it says, thus says the Lord, keep justice. In other words, keep doing what's just and right and do righteousness, right? For my salvation is about to come. So I believe not the salvation. I believe this too, is he's going to come and be the savior of the world. So my salvation is about to come. It fits perfectly with, I believe, with that text that we're looking at there in Revelation chapter 3. And my righteousness to be revealed. Because when he comes back, he's going to rule and reign in righteousness. Amen? Oh, please don't miss this. Come on, we're almost there. He who overcomes, I will make him a, can we say it out loud? Pillar in the temple of my God, and he shall go out no more. This is very fascinating stuff. So we know, we've been looking at this word overcomes. It shows up over and over again to the letters written to the seven churches. Overcome speaks of having victory through Jesus Christ. Every one of us as believers can have that. We can have victory through Jesus Christ. We can overcome. So God wants us to be more than conquerors. But listen to this, pillars. I'll make you a pillar. Well, a pillar, what is it? It's a column that supports the weight of a building, right? Indicating a firm and permanent position in the spiritual, heavenly, and eternal temple of God. So our future, we're going to be pillars somehow. And it speaks of strength and stability and probably even positioning that if we hold on and if we do what God has called, we're going to be these pillars. But I find it fascinating if you look into this. Remember last week we talked about that Philadelphia suffered frequent earthquakes, right? And when the buildings collapsed, often all that remained standing were the huge pillars, as you see here. That's Philadelphia. Everything else collapsed. So they would have had a visual. So they would read this letter and say, I'll make you a pillar. They're like, whoa, the only thing that's standing after these earthquakes are these big, huge pillars. Talking about strength and stability. He says, no, I'm going to make you a pillar for all eternity in my Father's house. That's beautiful. They had a wonderful visual of this, right? So they often, as we read these letters, they'll have visuals. They'll know exactly what he's talking about, right? It doesn't stop there. Hold on. Jesus offers us the same strength. We can remain standing in him when everything else around us crumbles. You and I, the power of the Holy Spirit, greater is he that's in us than he that's in the world. It's a reminder that here, you know, we could be pillars in the church, if you will, right? So what else can we look at this and glean off this? A strong pillar had to have a firm foundation in order to stand, right? You can't, these pillars here, they have a strong foundation, meaning the cement goes down very deep to give it stability, right? Well, true pillars in the church look to Jesus as their supporting foundation. So you and I, we can have that firm foundation. It's only found in Jesus Christ. He's the rock in which we stand, amen? So we can glean off of that. What else do we have? So he says, and you shall go out no more. This is fascinating. Why would he say that to the church in Philadelphia? You shall go out no more. Well, because of their frequent earthquakes, the people in Philadelphia had to flee the city often to avoid injuries by falling debris, falling stones and masonry. So the earth would start moving. They had to get out of town because they didn't want to get crushed under the debris. So that's why he's probably telling them, you shall go out no more. They're used to going in and out of the city. So you'll go out no more. And they're used to going in and out in the fear that was there. And I'm sure loved ones were killed with these earthquakes. And it And I shared that one of the times it was a devastating, wiped out the whole city. And so they had fear of when the earthquakes hit. And still in that area, they have a lot of earthquakes. But listen to this. Jesus possibly is saying, you will have a permanent home with me. Your home was never stable. You were always fearful. You always had to run out of your house and run out of the city. But not when you are with me. You'll be like a pillar. You won't have to. You won't have to worry about going in and going out. You'll always be with me, and I will give you strength and stability. Great words. And I will write on him the name of my God. And listen, did you ever see this before? Three different names we're going to get. So he says, I'm going to write on him the name of my God. Talking about God the Father. Jesus is writing, is saying this. And the name of the city of my God, the New Jerusalem, will be written on us, which comes down out of heaven from my God, and I will write on him my new name. Fascinating. A name, so most of you know that a name, it speaks of ownership. We write on things even to this day, things that we cherish, things that we like. I know my tools. If you're in my garage, I put Joe P. Why? Because sometimes people borrow tools and they never give them back. And I'm hoping that when they use it the next time, they'll look, oh, that's Pastor Joe's. Hopefully they don't try to file off my name, and hopefully they give it back. We write our names on things that are important to us. We're important to God. He's going to write his name on us. Not only his name, the Father, but the name of Jesus and the name of the New Jerusalem. Somehow it'll be written on us. Because he owns us. He purchased us. He paid the price. He bought you. Do you guys realize you and I were slaves to sin? We're slaves to sin. We were in bondage to sin. But Jesus Christ paid the price. He bought your life at the cross of Calvary. He paid for you. Your life, my life, no longer belongs to you. It doesn't belong to us. It belongs to him. And hopefully we understand that as Christians, that not my will be done, but your will be done. He owns you, meaning that he can tell us whatever he wants to do, whatever he wants to do in your life, it's up to him. And if you're here today and it's you rule your life and you're like, don't ever tell me what to do, you're not in a good place spiritually. Because it's not this is my life, I'm going to direct it the way I want. No, no, no, no. That's not true Christianity. True Christianity is, Lord, you paid the price. My life doesn't belong to me. Please don't send me to Africa or whatever it is. You can ask him, but if he wants you to go to Africa, you need to go to Africa. What I'm trying to say is that it's a reminder for us that ownership, and somehow when we get to heaven, three separate names are going to be written on us. Because why? Because we're very special to him. We write on things, pens, if you will, a special pen with your name on it. Your Bible, a lot of people on their cover, they put their name on it. Because why? It's very special, and you don't want to ever lose it. And if it ever gets lost, you want to make sure it comes back to you. Why? Because it's very special to you. And you and I are very special to him. And somehow, some way, we're going to have these names written on each and every one of us. In the ancient world, special inscriptions were put on pillars of the temples to either honor. So they would write names on these pillars in the ancient world, and they would have seen this. So to honor a faithful city, they would put a name there, or a faithful son, they would have it in their temples, they would write their names on it, or a priest. So it's interesting, we are considered the temple of the Holy Spirit. And if we overcome, God will write on us three very special names. Last verse. He who has an ear, let him hear what the Spirit says to the churches. Not singular, not just to the church there in Philadelphia. Plural. It was for them, but it's for all of us. Great visuals. Hopefully great encouragement, and a wonderful encouragement for all of us to realize Jesus Christ told the church there in Philadelphia, I will keep you from the hour of trial, and God will keep us. And that, I believe, is he's going to keep you and I out from the great tribulation, because it made it very clear, the hour of trial, that'll affect the whole world. And I believe that's a great, great passage for all of us to stand on as pillars, saying, no, my God's going to take us to be with him. And just like we looked in Isaiah 26, I believe he's going to say, come up here, we're going to close those doors, and then my indignation is going to come down upon the earth. And I want to encourage you, finish well. You and I will be able to have the great escape from the hour of trial. Amen.
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2: 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Our new location is at 4121 Warner Avenue in Huntington Beach at the beautiful Huntington Harbor Marina. 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

0: Glory to Glory, sponsored by Calvary Chapel of the Harbor here on 99.5 KKLA, where we do find hope here on this beautiful Memorial Day. Nice and mild. I mean, guys, it is going to be, you realize it's going to be freezing in Big Bear tonight and tomorrow? Those eagles thinking they're in the springtime, Jack and Shadow and their two teenage birds there. They look really ugly at this time. They don't look anything like bald eagles, those two youngins. But it's chilly over the next few days. We may even have drizzle and maybe some light rain Wednesday into Thursday. So thank you for joining us this Memorial Day weekend. From my bride Claire and Matt, Kylie, Tyler, Megan, and even Parker Pug, we all wish you a very happy and blessed Memorial Day. And we are families. Thank you for the sacrifices that your sons and daughters, your aunts, uncles, grandfathers, grandmothers made for our freedoms, the freedoms of others around the world.
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11: God's will is not an itinerary, it's an attitude. What do I mean by that? 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No, rather we just open up the scripture because God speaks to us through his word. Then we pray and off we go, taking steps of faith. The Bible says the steps of a righteous man are ordered by the Lord. I think you'll find if you put one foot in front of the other, just seeking to obey the Lord, God will speak to you. I think he speaks to you more often than you realize. So just start your day off with prayer in the scripture and say, Lord, I want to be in your will today. And I believe you will be.
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12: This world has fallen. 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Why? Because those are Judeo-Christian values that make up a culture. 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The question begs, what kind of a culture are we creating? This is very, very important. 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
13: Whenever God draws you to himself and you want to draw yourself to God, expect great spiritual conflict in your life. You're going to see that today. In your family, among your friends, among your loved ones, you will expect great spiritual

0: Welcome to Somebody Loves You Radio, the Bible teaching ministry of Raul Reese in Diamond Bar, California. We are focusing on the spiritual realm, and it's great to have you with us today. Raul will establish how prayer is a powerful weapon in the unseen war that's raging daily all around us. God hears every petition, and you may not receive an answer as soon as you'd like, but you can always be confident of God's sovereign control, both now and in the future, as the world's final days unfold. Today's lesson is War in the Heavens. In Daniel chapter 10, here's Raul Reese.
1: Daniel now, not only has he been in Babylon for 68 years, in chapter 9 he is wondering, hey God, you said 70 years of captivity. And then not only recognizing the captivity, but God answering not only his reading of the word, and then praying and confessing and repenting for sin, and then God sending Gabriel to speak to him and to show him that, hey, this is what I'm going to do in the next 2 years. I'm going to release 55,000 of your people. They're going to go back to Jerusalem. Nehemiah and Ezra will be there. The walls will be rebuilt. And then in 49 years, what I'm going to do is I'm going to fulfill 483 years. And on April the 6th, 32 AD, the Messiah will ride into Jerusalem on a donkey. And he will fulfill prophecy. And then there will be one more year left, the last 7 years of world history. But that will take 1,900 years to be fulfilled. To me, that's incredible when I read it. Let me give you historically in chapter 10 of Daniel what's happening, because now it's 72 years. The people of God already have returned back to Jerusalem, only 55,000, read the book of Haggai. And they've gone back, and at this particular time now, Daniel is an old man. He came into captivity at the age of 12 or 13 years old. He came from Jerusalem to Babylon. King Nebuchadnezzar is history now. Cyrus the king is now ruling over the Persian empire. And Daniel is remaining in Persia, not only until his death, but at this particular moment, Ezra and Nehemiah are being written at this particular time. And if you already have read the book of Ezra and the book of Nehemiah, you know that those 55,000 people that have returned back to Jerusalem to rebuild the walls of Jerusalem, even as Nehemiah was born in captivity in Persia, and the king Artaxerxes gave him permission to go back to rebuild the walls for 12 years. The Tobiah and Sanballat and the Arabians are harassing the Jews. And it seems that every problem in the Old Testament, as we hear in the headlines today, is the problem with Israel and the Arabs. And it's nothing unusual, because we even know that as Ezra and Nehemiah were being written and the Jews were going back, only 55,000, the rest of them remained in Babylon and in Persia. And then God began in the last days of the prophet Daniel. Probably Daniel now is 91 years old, that God once again would speak to Daniel one more time. And this time, God would speak to him about the uprising of Persia, the uprising of Greece, the uprising of Rome, and the uprising of the last world government of world history, the Antichrist, in chapter 10, chapter 11, and chapter 12 of Daniel. Imagine that. Here is Daniel now in Persia, an old man. And listen to what he does. Beginning with chapter 10, beginning with verse 1. In verses 1 to 9, we see the vision of the glory of God. He says, in the third year of Cyrus, 535 BC, king of Persia, a message, literally a word, was revealed to Daniel, whose name was called Belshazzar, the name given to him by Nebuchadnezzar, which is a Babylonian name. The message or the word was true, But the appointed time was long, and he understood the message and had understanding of the vision. Now, I find that very interesting that the word was given to, or the word was revealed to Daniel, but the appointed time was very long. And that word that he uses here, appointed time, and literally in the Hebrew it says a great warfare and conflict, a time of conflict and warfare. And it took 500 years to be fulfilled. 500 years before Jesus Christ came, from the time that the prophecy was given, his first coming. We know that for a fact. And here is now Daniel, as he's not only waiting upon God, but check this out, verse 2. In those days, I, Daniel, was mourning for 3 full weeks. He says, I ate no pleasant food, no meat or wine came into my mouth, nor did I anoint myself at all for 3 whole weeks until they were fulfilled. 21 whole days he gave himself to God. 21 whole days. He did not touch any food. He drank water. No wine. Nothing. Just stood there before God in prayer, waiting, denying of himself before the Lord. Asking God, God, I'm your instrument. How do you want to use me one more time? You see, you're never too old. When I hear people get it, they say, I'm going to retire. I go, retire to do what? Nothing? Seriously. Most people that I have known that have retired have died within the next 5 or 10 years. You're retiring to die. Why not put yourself in the service of God, and when they say, hey, Raul has died, then you can say he retired. Because that's true when you retire. That's when you go to be with the Lord. You see? And I think it's important that we understand the mentality that we are to have as God's children. Daniel was giving himself to the Lord in prayer, in fastings, waiting upon him. And then watch what happens, verse 4. And now, on the 24th day of the first month, which is the 24th day of Nisan, as I was by the side of the great river, the river Tigris River, I lifted up my eyes and I looked, and behold, a certain man clothed in linen, whose waist was girded with gold of Uphaz. His body was like beryl, his face like the appearance of lightning, his eyes like torches of fire, his arms and feet like burnished brass in color, and the sounds of his words were like the voice of multitudes. Who do you think that is? Jesus Christ. Same vision that John the Beloved had 1900 years later. Same vision that Ezekiel had in the book of Ezekiel. And now Daniel once again sees the presence of Jesus Christ as Christ reveals himself to Daniel. Imagine that. Why? Because Daniel was waiting upon God. Watch this, verse 7. He says, and then I, Daniel, alone saw the vision. For the men who were with me did not see the vision. But a great terror, a great fear fell upon them, so that they actually started running to hide themselves. And therefore, because of this, I, Daniel, was left alone when I saw this great vision. And no strength remained in me, for my vigor was turned into frailty in me, and I retained no physical strength. Imagine that. He was wiped out, just like John. When John saw Jesus Christ, John fainted. It was on the ground. When Ezekiel saw God, he fainted too. No man can actually see God and live. But it's a manifestation, a revelation of God. And here God is speaking to Daniel. And Daniel's reaction is that he sees Jesus Christ and he wipes him out when he sees God. And then what happens, verse 9. And while I heard the sound of his words, I was in a deep sleep with my face to the ground. Notice that. I mean, when he saw God, he threw himself to the floor with his face down in total surrender and submission and humility before God. Completely wiped out. That's what happens to people that see God. There's no arrogance in their lives. No pride at all in their lives. But let me warn you. Very important warning. That whenever God draws you to himself and you want to draw yourself to God, expect great spiritual conflict in your life. And I want you to write that down. You're going to see that today. Great spiritual conflict in your family, among your friends, among your loved ones. You will expect great spiritual conflict.
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1: Verse 10 to 21, the conflict now with Satan. And then suddenly, a hand came and touched me, which made me tremble on my knees and on the palms of my hands. Can you imagine? He sees Jesus Christ, and then a hand touches him. And at the same time, many commentators declare that this was Jesus himself. Others declare that it's an angel. There's going to be many angels here talking to Daniel. He says, suddenly a hand touched me, which made me tremble on my knees and on the palms of my hands. And then he said to me, oh, Daniel, men greatly beloved, understand the words that I speak to you and stand upright. For I have now been sent to you. While he was speaking this word to me, I stood trembling. Now notice that every time when Gabriel came to him, what was Daniel doing? Reading, praying, worshiping, and then boom, the message came. It says that God heard his prayer. God hears your prayers. And God always sends his answers. Now, the problem with answer prayer, it could be one day, it could be a few weeks, it could be months, it could be years, or it could be after you die, God will answer your prayers. You see? We need to understand that. In this case here, Daniel is praying for 21 days, and it takes 21 days for him to receive the answer to his prayer. 21 days. He said, well, why 21 days? I'll tell you in a moment. Verse 12. Then he said to me, do not fear, Daniel, for from the first day that you started praying and set your heart to understand. Notice the condition of the heart. From the day God saw you submitted to him and God saw you open to the Holy Spirit and say, God, not my will, but your will. God, I'm through with myself. Whatever you want to do in my life, however you want to use my life, God heard that and God answered your prayer. He says, now we can speak. Now I can deal with you. What happened? He says, do not fear, Daniel, for from the first day that you set your heart to understand and to humble yourself before your God, your words were heard, and I have come now because of your words. Imagine that. I'm here because of your prayer. I'm here to give you the answer. To me, that's amazing. Verse 13. He says, but the prince of the king of Persia withstood me for 21 days. And behold, Michael, the archangel of God, one of the chief princes, came to help me, for I had been left alone there to the kings of Persia. Did you notice that he also said the king of Persia? Why? Because demons rule over the nations of the world. That's what he's telling you. There are demons ruling over governments of the world. Even today. And here he makes a confession, say, hey, look, it took me a long time, 21 days to get to you, but Michael came to help me because I was all alone fighting head-to-head combat for 21 days and I could not break the ranks until he came to help me. And then I broke through. And I have to go back. You'll read it in a moment. Verse 14. And now I have come to make to you understand what will happen to your people in the last days, for the vision refers to many days yet to come. Can you imagine that? Hey, Lord, I thought you said in chapter 9 that was it. No, there's more. There's more. Chapter 10, chapter 11, chapter 12. I'm going to show you, Daniel, the whole thing for the last days. The word latter days here in the Hebrew is speaking of the last days when Christ will return in all of his glory to set up his kingdom. And then he uses the word here, your people, in reference to who? To the nation of Israel. Hey, who's the conflict with today? The Jews and the Arabs. It's always been the Jews and the Arabs. And even though Israel is the primary factor, and then among the Arabs, yet we have the one world government already in power, the one world monetary system coming already in the future, wars and rumors of wars, and we know that in Ezekiel chapter 38 and 39, there is going to be World War III. The Russia will come along with all of the Muslim nations together and they'll try to invade the Middle East, Israel, and then God will intervene and 5/6 of that army will be wiped out and the Jews will win the battle and they will use what? The weapons that they came with for 7 years for fuel, and they will bury their dead for 7 months, and they'll use professional buriers to do that because of a nuclear holocaust. Whoever knew that until today? We never knew that. We have the capacity today to do that. It's happening all over the world. And yet God spoke to Daniel. Daniel, this is what's going to happen. Watch this. Verse 15. And when he had spoken such words to me, I turned my face again towards the ground and became speechless. He couldn't believe it. He was in shock. He couldn't believe it. And suddenly, another angel, having the likeness of the sons of men, touched my lips. And then I opened my mouth and spoke, saying to him who stood before me, my Lord, because of my vision, my sorrows have overwhelmed me, and I have retained no strength. Lord, this is too much for me. That's what John said, and that's what Ezekiel said. Too much. When they saw the future, they said, whoa, man, that is too much for me. Can you imagine, as we read today in the 21st century, what's ahead? It's hard to conceive, hard to understand. That the days, 24-hour days, are going to be shortened unless no flesh would survive. And the moon will turn into blood red and the stars of the heavens will fall. And there will be two major earthquakes. One will shake the islands and the mountains out of their sockets in Revelation chapter 6. And then in Revelation chapter 16, there will be a second earthquake that will come. And what will happen? It will shake not only the islands and mountains of their sockets, but not one island and one mountain will be found on the face of the earth. All these things are the beginning of sorrows, the Bible said. Jesus said that. The worst is yet to come. Not the best. The worst is yet to come before the best comes. And yet people don't understand it. How we need a real awakening today to these things that are coming upon the earth. And we are that generation that the Lord has talked about. Look what else he says. Verse 17. For how can the servant of my Lord talk with you, my Lord? As for me, Daniel, no strain remains in me now, nor is my breath left in me. It just wiped him out when he saw it. And then again another angel came in the likeness of a man and touched me and strengthened me. And then he said, oh, greatly beloved, fear not, Daniel. Peace be to you. Be strong. Yes, be strong. So when he spoke to me, I was strengthened and said, let my Lord speak, for you have strengthened me. Hey, don't you remember what Jesus said to Peter, James, and John right before he was leaving? And he told them everything that was going to happen. He said, what? Let not your heart be troubled. If you believe in me, believe also that I go to prepare a place for you. And if I go, I will return again to receive you unto myself, so that where I am, you also will be with me. The great promise. Don't get hooked on this earth. Get your roots in heaven. Everything's going to burn in this world. And when the things begin to happen, let me warn you, they're going to happen so quickly, you'll be in shock. You will be in shock when they begin to happen. The next great event in God's calendar will be the disappearance of the church of Jesus Christ to heaven, what we call in Scripture the rapture of the church. That can happen at any time. Then World War III will happen. Ezekiel 30:39. Then Jacob's trouble. 7 years of world history like the world has never seen before. Once the church is out of here, the Antichrist will appear. The unveiling of the Antichrist, the false prophet, Satan and all of his power against Israel and against the nations of the world. And then Armageddon and the second coming of Jesus Christ. And then 45-day judgment of the nations. And then the 1,000-year reign of Christ, we call the Millennium Kingdom, the reign of Christ on the earth. Check this out, verse 20. Daniel, you're greatly loved, fear not, peace be to you, be strong, yes, be strong. And so when he spoke to me, I was strengthened and said, let my Lord speak now, for you have strengthened me. Tell me what else. Then he said, do you know why I have come to you? Why? And now I must return to fight with the prince of Persia. And when I have gone forth, indeed, the prince of Greece will come. Daniel, this is just the beginning. Until Jesus Christ comes, there's going to be spiritual warfare heavy against the Jews and against the world.
0: Well, it is hard to fully grasp the reality of a spiritual realm where angels and demons are at war and our prayers are weapons in God's mighty hand. 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Tune in next time as we continue this series with more encouragement to live with eternity in view. The spiritual darkness of this world can feel oppressively overwhelming, but God has promised us the light of Christ and the hope of heaven. Now, with a closing comment, here's Raul once again.
1: Verse 21. But I will tell you what is noted in the scripture of truth. Hey, I'm going to tell you what God said in his scripture. No one upholds me against these except Michael, your prince. Hey, Daniel, turn the page. In chapter 11, we begin until chapter 12. Everything he said about Napoleon, everything he said about the Antichrist, everything he said about the last days, about Greece and Alexander the Great, and what he said about every one of the kings and every one of the leaders in Rome, everything is written in the book of Daniel, chapter 11.
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2: 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David James, 818-662-3737 is our number. You can reach out, David James KKLA, Facebook, at David James KKLA on X. It's Memorial Day 2026. Heart of gratitude for you. And in fact, on my David James KKLA Facebook page, was at a particular store over the weekend, and I invite you to tell me what store I'm in, because I took a picture of autumn, of pumpkins. I love autumn. I have a pumpkin problem. I admit it. I love raking leaves. I know that's weird, but I grew up in New Hampshire, and it just brings a very special, takes me back to a special place. But I'm, it's Memorial Day weekend. What store would have fallout already? I got a picture on my David James KKLA Facebook page. Happy Memorial Day, everyone, and we remember those that gave their all for our freedoms, and we don't take those for granted. If you're a family of a soul in your family that gave their lives for our freedom and freedoms of others around the world, thank you on behalf of my family and a grateful nation.
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9: Hello and welcome as we lift up Jesus with Pastor Dudley Rutherford. I'm Kyle Welch. This program is part of an outreach ministry from Shepherd Church, located in Los Angeles, California. Everything we do at Shepherd is based around John 3:14 that teaches us to lift up the name of Jesus that the world might believe. We want to come alongside you in your journey with God and help you become stronger in your faith so you can better serve Jesus and share him with others. Our pastor is Dudley Rutherford, and we join him right now with his message for us today.
10: We want to look at the first 14 verses of Matthew 24. There's a comic strip called Calvin and Hobbes. Calvin's boss is catching him sitting at his desk, staring out the window, and he's not working. And the boss asks Calvin, "Calvin, why aren't you working?" And Calvin confesses, "Because I didn't see you coming." And in many ways, as a church and as individuals, we are not working as we should because we don't actually believe or see that Jesus could come back today. I hope to convince you these next few weeks that Jesus could actually return this very hour. We want to look at Matthew chapter 24, but before we talk about Matthew chapter 24, you first have to understand what's going on in Matthew chapter 21, Matthew 22, and Matthew chapter 23. In Matthew chapter 21, Jesus enters Jerusalem riding on a donkey. It's called the triumphal entry. Everybody's happy. They got the palm branches out. Hosanna. They're happy. Where does Jesus go in Matthew chapter 21 when he comes riding in on a donkey? Well, he goes to the temple. We have a picture of what it looked like in Jesus' day. We've shown this to you the last several months. This is what it looked like. Jesus gets from the donkey, he goes to the temple, and there he sees a religious system that has become evil and exploitative. He sees the money changers and the animal sellers inside the temple courts. He sees business people and religious people. They're taking advantage and making money off of people by exchanging the Gentiles who'd come to worship. They have to exchange the Gentile money into Jewish shekels. And they're taking a cut. And so in Matthew 21 and chapter 22, Jesus overturns the tables, the money changers. And then he begins to share parables about the religious leaders and how they had missed the point of salvation. And he sees a withering fig tree. And he relates the withering fig tree to the entire temple area as no longer producing fruit. And in chapter 23, right before chapter 24, Jesus unleashes a scathing discourse against the teachers of the law by pronouncing seven woes against them. And what Jesus is trying to tell the disciples is that the current era of the temple and its sacrifices and its system is getting ready to come to an end. That the temple in Jerusalem has not effectively brought people to salvation. Instead, it has kept people from salvation. And at the end of chapter 23, right before chapter 24, the underlying message is that all of this, the temple, the animal sacrifices, the profiting off of the poor, the religious hypocrisy, the rejection of the true Messiah, all of this, including the structure itself, it's all about to be destroyed. And then we come to Matthew chapter 24. Very first verse reads, watch this, Jesus left and he walked away from what? The temple. Now you would normally just skip over those words. But think about the fact that millions of people every year travel to Jerusalem up to the Temple Mount to make sacrifices because they believe that God lived inside the Holy of Holies up there on the Temple Mount. And they're there, and Jesus, the actual Son of God, God Himself in flesh, is actually walking away from the temple. If they had known, they would have stopped making those sacrifices and they would have just started following Jesus. Can someone say amen? The Bible says that Jesus left the temple and was walking away when his disciples came up to him to call his attention to these buildings, because he had just talked about how they're all going to be destroyed. Verse 2, he said, "Do you see all these things?" he asked. "I tell you the truth that not one stone here will be left upon another. Everyone will be thrown down." Now I want you to push pause for just a moment. This temple area is called Herod's Temple. And Herod did everything in a big way. So when he rebuilt this temple, it was perhaps one of the most beautiful and one of the largest structures in the entire world. And yet Jesus says it's all going to be destroyed. Well, history records. This is not made up history. This is true history. It's not religious history. It's history records that in the year 70 AD, which is 40 years later, after Jesus spoke these words, that a Roman general by the name of Titus turned and ransacked and laid siege to Jerusalem. And Titus, the Roman general, literally destroys the temple, and he eventually becomes the emperor of Rome because of this victory that he had in destroying this structure. Back in Rome, everybody say back in Rome. It's the largest city in the world at the time.

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3: The sign of your coming. And question number three, what is the sign of the end of the age? Now, this is all a little confusing, and the truth is the disciples were always a little bit confused. But the early Christians believed that the fall of Jerusalem and the second coming of Jesus would be the same event. That's what they thought. They are two different events. The fall and destruction of Jerusalem is one event. The return of Christ is a second event. Two separate events. However, they encapsulate one time period that we refer to as the last days. I don't want to confuse you. I don't want to take you down a rabbit trail, but you need to understand the timeline and the definition of what is the last days. The Bible talks about the last days. And on a timeline, the scripturally speaking, the last days is a period that begins when Jesus ascends into heaven and it ends when Jesus Christ returns. So way back in 33 AD, the last days began when Jesus died, he was buried, he resurrected, and then he ascended. That's when it began. And then it's been about 2,000 years, and here we are today, and we're waiting. It's been 2,000 years. You say, preacher, that sounds like a long time. Well, according to 2 Peter 3, verse 8, the Bible says that with God, 1,000 years is like a day. So it's only been 2 days. But back to Matthew 24, three questions. When will this happen? What are the signs? And what are the signs of the end of the age? Sign number one, write this down, is deception. Everybody say deception. Jesus said in verse 4, he answered. They said, when is all this going to happen? And here's what he says. Watch out that no one deceives you. For many will come in my what? In my name, claiming I am the Christ. And they will deceive how many people? Many people. If you read down to verse 11, it says the exact same thing. There will be many deceivers, and many folks will be deceived. There has always been and always will be false messiahs, false Christ. It's interesting that the devil doesn't deny Christ. He just wants to produce counterfeit Christ. And the worst deception is when people actually come in the name of Christ. They might even be able to do signs and wonders. And that's why it's vitally important that every believer studies, carries, reads, knows, and understands the Word of God. Because the Bible tells us in 1 John 4:2 that you and I are to test the spirits. And of course, the number one test is, are you willing to acknowledge that Jesus is the Christ, the Son of the living God? You believe that Jesus is God himself. But the Bible says that we're to test the spirits and not be deceived. But when you see a lot of people being deceived, you know that's one of the signs. Number two, write this down, is dissension or division. You could write down the word division. Jesus said, and you've all heard of this verse, this is the one sign that you all have heard, you will hear of wars and rumors of wars. But see to it that you're not alarmed, such things must happen, but the end is still to come. Verse 7 reads that nation will rise up against nation, and kingdom will rise up against kingdom. As long as man has been on this planet called Earth, there have been warring tribes, warring nations, and warring countries. Most wars are fought to bring about political, economic, racial, religious, or financial control. And

0: where wars don't exist, there will be rumors of wars. Cold wars, global wars, civil wars. Right now there are rumors of a coming war between China and Taiwan. There's the tension between North Korea and South Korea. I don't know if you watch the news, but right today there's a civil war going on in Ecuador. Then we have the Russians invading the Ukraine, and we have many Arab factions like Hamas and Iran that have called for the annihilation of Israel and the United States of America. The Middle East in our lifetime has always been a tinderbox. I read a lot of World War II history. I love reading about that time period. The Germans who tried to take over the world and attempted to take over control of Europe. And altogether, they killed 20 million people, 6 million of which were Jews. And altogether, in World War II, do you know that 40 million people lost their lives in World War II? And yet you think, and I think, well, yeah, but that was, you know, that was quite a while ago. Today, we live in a modern world. While we're more sophisticated than they are back then, surely there would never be a war like that again. And yet in our lifetime, we're watching that right now. The Russians, as I've said, they've invaded the Ukrainians. And literally, there have been hundreds of thousands of people are dying right now in wars all around the globe. And Jesus is saying, when you see all that, don't be alarmed. Just know you're going to see that more and more. Man has never solved the problem of war, nor will he until Jesus returns. Number three, the third sign are disasters. Disasters. He says in verse 7, there will be famines. And there will be earthquakes. And where will you see these earthquakes? Well, the Bible says you'll see them in various places. And then he says, all of these are just the beginning of what? Birth pains. Now, you all know what a birth pain is, right? That's how you got here.
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2: My name is Monet, and I actually don't really remember a life before accepting Christ, which is a blessing all in itself, but I started attending Shepherd Church in 2001, so I was about 3 years old, And I started attending because my grandma had experienced a loss, the loss of her brother, and it was really hard on her. And for some reason, my grandma still doesn't know to this day, someone had caught wind of it from Shepherd, invited them to Grief Share. And they came and they absolutely loved it. They felt so welcome. They felt comforted. They felt like they didn't have to do it alone. So they ended up taking the next step and coming to a weekend service. And Pastor Dudley ended up talking about grief and how God is the only one that can truly get you through a time of grieving. And she felt like she was being talked to directly. And literally from that moment, we have never left. In 2007, my dad got a job transfer. And it led our family to have to move about 2 hours away from the valley, which meant not only was I leaving my home that was with my grandparents because I had lived with them my whole life, but I was also leaving my second home, which was Shepherd. And it ended up being fine until 2008, when our country went into a recession. And obviously with the recession came a lot of job losses, and unfortunately my dad was affected by that. The best option that my parents had thought of the time was my dad taking his old job back in the valley, living there during the week, and coming back during the weekend. I think my parents did what they needed to do, and they thought that that was the best decision for our family at the time, to keep a roof over our head and to keep the relationships that we had just, you know, made. I think they did it for our sake, but it ended up hurting our family more in the long run. My mom was very much depressed and didn't know how to handle it well, and unfortunately she started drinking. It just started to become worse and worse, and it got to a point where she couldn't get up in the morning sometimes, so I had to grow up very fast. Her drinking just continued to get worse to the point where she had to be sent to rehab. I knew that seeking God was what I needed most at that time, and to truly heal and to truly move on from everything that happened in my life. And that was definitely a source of happiness for me, was coming back to Shepherd. And it wasn't until Passion Play, the play that we hold every year during Easter time, I ended up singing in it and acting in it, and because that was something that had always been something I wanted to do, and music has always been something that has brought me joy. So I decided to audition for the Passion Play. I got in. I ended up meeting some other people there that were my age, and they started inviting me to Shepherd Youth, and I was like really hesitant until they invited me to summer camp, which is when literally everything changed in my life. High school summer camp. It was my first year. I was really nervous. I had these new friends that were like hyping it up so much. They were like, you have to go. And I took the chance of going, and it literally changed my life. I experienced God in a way that I had never experienced before. After I was really involved in Shepherd Youth, I ended up interning for a summer, and I knew that youth ministry was the direction I wanted to go with my life. I was so thankful for the people who poured into me when I was in high school, and I wanted to be able to do the same thing for middle schoolers and high schoolers, especially at the church that I loved. A verse that has really gotten me through a lot of things and has always been a anchor of support for me. Matthew 20:28 says, just as the Son of Man did not come to be served, but to serve and to give his life as a ransom for many. I actually have a tattoo of it. It was my grandpa's favorite verse, and he passed in 2020. That verse speaks so much to me. Serving is something that brought me out of so many bad things in my life, and it has brought me joy, and it has brought my family to Jesus. And I can't thank Shepherd enough for everything they've given me, given my family. I met my husband at Shepherd. I have met my friends who are my family at Shepherd. I can't thank this church enough for everything it's given me. So just come.
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5: 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Pastor Scott is next, the Pastor Scott Show. Pastor Scott for the best of today. So, Pastor Scott enjoying his burgers, steaks, chicken, fish tacos, lamb. I think we've got it all covered there. So, Pastor Scott back in the Frank Pastore Studio B tomorrow. I love you, KKLA family. I'm going to go enjoy the rest of the day with my bride, Claire. A beautiful, nice and mild day. We pray for all of our fellow Southern Californians, 50,000 souls, Garden Grove, Santon, Anaheim, Cypress. We pray for the authorities and those in the think tank of all going on there. He that has a matter wisely shall find good. Whoso trusts in the Lord, happy is he. Proverbs 16:20. I love you, KKLA family. I'll see you again on the radio tomorrow morning, 10 a.m.
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13: Elijah on Mount Carmel famously asked the people of Israel, "How long will you waver between two opinions?" When I preached on that message, I linked what James said in James 1:8 when he talked about a double-minded man, unstable in all his ways. And we began to ask the question, what is the cure for being double-minded? How do we get out of that? How do we stop waffling, having a foot in the world and a foot in Christ, and being unstable? The answer is repentance and being single-minded, getting back to where God would have us to be. Check it out, 1 Kings 18:21 and James 1:8.
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1: 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Phone number is 888-528-2557 if you want to join the conversation. We talk about issues of the day from a Christian perspective. You know, Memorial Day is a super important day. It's important that we not only try to take some time if we can with our family and take a day off and do those things, but to remember why we have the freedom to do that. And new generations need to be taught something that I think used to be better understood. So what are you doing for Memorial Day? With me to talk about it is Zach Mettler. He works as a staff writer and issues analyst for The Daily Citizen. You can learn more at thedailycitizen.org. Zach, welcome back to the Pastor Scott Show.
2: Hey, Pastor Scott. Good to speak with you again, and thanks for having me back on.
1: Yeah, and happy Memorial Day to you.
2: Yeah, you as well. Thanks
1: if
2: so much.
1: If that's the word we say, right? Happy, we always attach that to holidays, but really it's a happy day because we have the freedom. But for many of us, it's a day of remembrance. And for some, even a day of mourning where the loss of a loved one is very fresh. But, you know, let's talk about Memorial Day. Describe what it is, maybe how it's different than Veterans Day, for example, or other military holidays.
2: And Memorial Day, I mean, it's really our nation's premier holiday to remember specifically those who have died in defense of our country. There's actually 1.3 million service members who, you know, since the beginning of our nation's founding, have voluntarily given up their lives in defense of our freedoms. And so, you know, sometimes it's said we commemorate and don't celebrate Memorial Day because commemoration, it implies a little bit more of a reverent tone, and I think that's totally fair and appropriate to speak about that in Memorial Day in those terms, because, you know, when we're speaking about the deaths of 1.3 million people who have voluntarily, courageously, heroically given their lives to defend us, to defend our freedom, to defend the West, I think that is a certainly appropriate term to use. And so Memorial Day, you know, it started back right after the Civil War. It was called Decoration Day because individuals would go and decorate the graves of fallen soldiers. And there's the whole history related to that. But really it began in the town of Columbus, Georgia, where the Ladies Memorial Association there formed to improve and decorate the city's local cemetery, which was in total disarray. And there was an individual as a part of that organization who wrote a letter in their local newspaper and said that we're going to designate April 26th, 1866 as a specific day to designate to go and decorate the graves of fallen soldiers. And so that's kind of the very beginning and genesis of Memorial Day. And that's kind of how it started. And then President Johnson in 1968, he is a part of the Uniform Monday Holiday Act. He established Memorial Day as the last Monday in May. And so that's kind of the formal recognition of it now as a federal holiday for us to commemorate.
1: It's interesting to me that people for so long just kind of did it on their own before it was a federal holiday, right? That this was something that was innate in people. And of course, the Civil War, 600,000 Americans died in that war. So that affects every single person directly in that period of time. And it was sort of a normal thing for people to care about. I wonder if, because we haven't had that kind of war for a while, it's very odd because we've been at war most of the last, you know, 25 years, but it's not really the same as a big war, Vietnam, Korea, World War II for sure, Civil War, World War I. You know, do you feel like, and you're a younger person, do you feel like this is a difficult holiday for people to wrap their brains around today?
2: Yeah, I certainly think that's the case these days. You know, there's about 1-2% of the population today that will end up serving in the armed forces in some capacity. And so you have this very select and small group of people that are the ones who are willing to put their lives on the line in defense of our country. And so I think that certainly can make it a little bit more hard for people today, young people, to relate to the gravity of what this day is actually commemorating and celebrating in that sense. But I do think that we have a real moral obligation and a moral duty to remember those who have died in defense of our country. And I love President Reagan. He gave a great speech for Veterans Day, actually, but he spoke a little bit about those who had died in our country. So I think we can apply it to Memorial Day. And he said that when we're thinking of those who have died in service of our country, it's kind of odd for us to remember them and honor them, because in our minds they appear something like the founding fathers, right? They were kind of old and gray and towards the end of their lives, but that wasn't really true for the vast majority of people. They're he said they're mere boys when they died, and that's true for the vast majority of individuals who died in World War II. They were young men, and he said, President Reagan said, they gave up two lives, one that they were living and one that they would have lived. And because of that, it's up to us to remember their sacrifice. And that's really the only thing that we can do. And so when Memorial Day takes on a little bit more of a somber tone, or we do activities intentionally, like visiting a military cemetery or placing flags or wreaths on different gravestones, I think that's the totally appropriate. And that's the only real honorable response that we can give to those who have given up so much for us.
1: That's such an interesting thought. They gave up two lives, the life they were living, but also the life they would have had. Mm-hmm. And that's so true, because it's so many young people. This is the Pastor Scott Show. Go to PastorScottShow.com to connect with us online. My guest is Zach Mettler. He writes for The Daily Citizen, thedailycitizen.org. We're talking about Memorial Day and how we are to commemorate that. You know, that's true today. An interesting thing, Zach, too. And I'd be interested in just your thoughts about this. Growing up at this time where it's still younger people mostly who have given their life for our country in the various wars and battles that we've had the last 25 or 30 years. I think that's probably always going to be the case where that happens. But it's been a lot of people. But the interesting thing is I heard somebody say this recently, that our country as a whole has not been to war in a very long time. Because if you're not serving, or you're not in the family of somebody who's serving in a battlefield somewhere, you go on with life like normal. We're in a real war. Everybody's pitching in. You're collecting scraps, and your job probably changed to be something war related, right? That's been the history of when a country really goes to war. However, if you are a military family, you have gone to war a lot in the last 25 or 30 years. And younger people your age, for example, you've known a lot of people who have gone to war, and you've known people, or very close to people one way or the other, who have not come back. You know, how does that affect Memorial Day for your generation?
2: No, I think that's a great question. And just speaking personally, you know, my brother-in-law and my sister actually were recently deployed, and one of them was involved in the war in Iran. Thankfully, they both came back from deployment safe. We were praying for them. But, you know, I've seen the effects that just a deployment and war has on families. It's not an easy thing to go through. It's a lot of prayer, a lot of tears, a lot of anxiety. And, you know, I think that's something that most people aren't necessarily intimately familiar with. But it is a reality for all of the service members who are involved in war, and for their families as well. And so I think that certainly deserves remembering and honoring because of that, because it's a real sacrifice. I think of the late Justice Antonin Scalia. He gave a great speech to his alma mater high school, Xavier High School, and he talked about that school's tradition of military service. And he said that that military service is not only appropriate for Christians, it's also conducive for Christian virtue, because it is the only profession that he knew of where one commits to laying down their life for someone else. And I think that is so apt and so true, that this way of life, military service, even, you know, those who aren't Christians who serve may not see it this way, but it is a way, a path, if you will, to learning the virtue of fortitude, of courage, a path to Christian virtue. And so I think we have to remember that, to acknowledge that, and for young people today to see that, to see it as something honorable and as a way to live that is noble and valuable. I think that's something that certainly needs to be discussed more today.
1: That's so important. That's such a good way to look at that. And I think we need to communicate that, because it is, I'm concerned greatly that right now we do take our freedoms for granted. that we somehow, maybe because we haven't had that major war really for a very long time, that we have moved to a place as a society where we think that freedom is the natural state of things, and that it's just sort of normal, when in the history of the world, that's not the case. Freedom has had to be paid for with blood and war. I've got two boys, Zach. They're one of them 17, so he'll be hearing from his recruiter soon, I'm quite sure. We'll see what he does. He might think about it. I think my younger one is more apt. You know, what do you think as a young person? What would you talk to your kids? If you had kids, what would you say to them on Memorial Day? What would you do on that day?
2: Yeah, I think there's certainly something that families should consider. Something that, you know, my family of origin did growing up is we would, you know, pause the kind of the time for hot dogs and grilling. Right, Memorial Day is sometimes referred to as the unofficial start to summer, and that's not necessarily a bad thing. It's not inherently, you know, a bad way to talk about Memorial Day. But I do think it misses the point of it. And so I think to the best of our ability, we really have to take time on Memorial Day to remember why we're commemorating the day, and then to do activities that are fitting for that day. And one thing that, you know, my family did growing up was we would take time to go to our local cemetery. We are in Colorado Springs right now, and so we'd go to the Air Force Academy and walk among the tombstones of those who have died in defense of our country. And something I've also done, and I'm not sure if you've been to Arlington National Cemetery, but it is absolutely, I don't know what the right word is, but it's a place where the silence of the tombstones seems to speak volumes in the sense of talking about the sacrifice that so many hundreds of thousands and millions of people have made in defense of our country. And so if you ever get the chance, take your kids to Arlington National Cemetery or this Memorial Day, go to your local military cemetery, place flags or wreaths on those tombstones, and remember the sacrifice of those who have died in defense of our nation, in defense of our freedom. And, you know, Ronald Reagan said, Our freedoms are never more than one generation away from extinction. And that's exactly what we're talking about. We have to voluntarily and choose to remember those and honor those and live up to those values that people have died in defense of.
1: That is super important and a great idea. And I have done that with my kids, even when they're really little. You go over there, we get the little flags, and we put them in. And some people that I knew, and as a pastor, there are people I buried there, right? So I knew very specific people to go see and to pay attention to. This is the Pastor Scott Show. My guest is Zach Mettler, and he is with The Daily Citizen, thedailycitizen.org. And we're talking about Memorial Day and things that you can do. You know, as a Christian, Zach, the obvious connection here with Christ and the sacrifice of Christ can be made, I think. How would you describe that? What's a good way to bridge that gap, maybe when you're talking to somebody else or thinking about freedom in general?
2: Yeah, well, we were talking about how service members, you know, it's kind of the only profession where they voluntarily choose to be willing to give up their lives in defense of something that is greater than themselves. And I think that can parallel to Christ's sacrifice on the cross. You know, I think of John 15:13 that says, greater love has no one than that someone would lay down his life for his friends. And that is certainly true of Christ, who went to the cross. He says, I've no longer call you servants, but I've called you friends. And he's voluntarily died on our behalf. And that is certainly the case with those who have served in our military, who have given up their lives for us. And so I think that is certainly something worth remembering, and is a, you know, a possible evangelization tool when we're having conversations on Memorial Day of, yes, certainly that's the case of those who are commemorating on Memorial Day, but it's also true of Christ as well. And so keeping those in mind, I think, is really important.
1: And that should tell us also something about freedom, because a theme all the way through the Bible is also that in this fallen world, until Christ return, freedom is also not the natural state of things, that just in our own personal lives, that freedom is not what we have until we turn to Christ.
2: Yeah, I know that's certainly true. And, you know, I think scripture especially speaks of freedom in the sense of our ability to pursue virtue, because we're all born with original sin. We have that sin on our soul, if you will. And it's only through the sacrifice of Christ on the cross where that sin is washed away. And then we're then empowered by his Holy Spirit to walk in a path of freedom from sin. And so I think that is, certainly something to remember, something to keep in mind, and something to know about, you know, Scripture's discussion of freedom, of what that looks like for the average Christian, who both in the military and not in the military, of choosing to live a life of virtue and courage in the face of all the different things that we see in our world today, especially with different cultural issues that we have, and we're choosing to do that.
1: Yeah, such a great way to approach even those issues of the day. Zach, you know, many of us know people who are active duty today, and it's not an active duty day. It's meant for people who have passed away, of course, but active duty people face that risk every day. What do you think we should do when we, when we connect with our active duty friends on Memorial Day or family members?
2: Yeah. Well, Veterans Day is kind of the day that's more suited, right? Reaching out to current active duty service members. But I do think it's only natural on Memorial Day to think of those who may not have died in defense of our country, but are willing to do so. And because they're currently serving our country. Again, I know this coming Memorial Day, I'm going to think of my brother-in-law and my sister who are currently actively serving. And I'm certainly going to give them a call or a text and just thank them for their service. And so I think that's something that we should all be willing to do. And, you know, when that comes to mind on Memorial Day, reach out and thank them for their service. Thank them for their willingness to die in defense of our country and in defense of our freedoms.
1: It is always appropriate to say thank you, and just a simple thing to acknowledge that. And I think that's a really good thing. I've got a nephew who went to Iraq 3 times, and it's pretty rough. And I'm just very grateful for him for the things that he put up with for the rest of us in those ways. Zach Mettler is my guest, and he is a staff writer for the Daily Citizen, thedailycitizen.org. Zach, tell us about The Daily Citizen and how people can connect with you there.
2: Yeah, I'd love to. You can go to thedailycitizen.org to learn more about issues that I write on. We have a great team of multiple writers that are producing content every single day that relates to the family. We talk about issues of life, marriage, religious freedom, education, sexuality, transgenderism, homosexuality, all the kind of the...
1: All those lighthearted topics. Right there.
2: I know. Yeah. So certainly something that that is relevant to many of the cultural issues that we're facing today. And so I encourage people to go to thedailycitizen.org, and you can actually subscribe. We have a free email that we send out Monday through Friday with the top 10 stories that we at Focus on the Family are tracking that impact those issues that we care about. And so you can subscribe for free right there on our homepage. And then we also send out another email on Fridays with the top 5 stories that our team has written for that day. And so, would love people to subscribe to that. And, you know, there's a lot of depressing news out there. I mentioned all the hot button topics that we talk about day after day. And so for that email, we always try to end the final day with a more of a happy and uplifting story. And the story that'll be in, I'll give you a preview for tomorrow, is there was a World War II veteran who recently died and passed away, and he had no living family left. And so that's the depressing part. But the amazing part was that there were actually, that they put out this in a local newspaper, and 1,500 individuals showed up to honor him and his funeral because he had no living family left to bury him. And so just a total fitting and good story for Memorial Day. And again, you can subscribe to that email at thedailycitizen.org.
1: That's a great website to go check out, thedailycitizen.org. And, you know, you're right. I deal with the news every day on the show. And sometimes, you know, everything's just so bad, right? But we've got a savior. We've got hope in the future. And there are a lot of good stories out there. There's a lot of good news to share, too.
2: Mm-hmm. Yeah, that's absolutely true. And we try to do that with the Daily Citizen, and we'll even include a potential Babylon Bee story every once in a while, just for laughs.
1: So yes, the Babylon Bee. which is the best thing I read just about every day, other than the Daily Citizen, right? I laugh out loud at all of that. Well, Zach, I want to thank you for being with me. And, you know, because of the sacrifice of so many, we can go out and have a good time on Memorial Day with our families and the barbecues and the pool parties or going to the beach, whatever it is. We really can. So thank you for reminding us to pause and to commemorate the day, maybe over celebrating it.
2: Yeah, my pleasure, Pastor Scott. Thanks for having me on.
1: Thank you, Zach. Zach Mettler is my guest. 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
3: A billionaire has asked this question in Forbes magazine. If you could go back in time and give yourself a word of advice, what would it be? And his response was, I say, hey, self, when you get to the top of the mountain, there's nothing up there.
4: This is Focus on the Family Minute. And as an aspiring Navy SEAL, Chad Williams saw the downside of success.
3: And so for me, you know, here I am becoming this Navy SEAL. This is my top of the mountain. If this doesn't do it, I can't think of any other peak, any next. And maybe I'm not being imaginative enough, but I just realized if this doesn't do it, nothing will. I felt like I was better off not being a SEAL and looking forward to becoming a Navy SEAL, because then at least I had something in front of me to give me drive to invest into. But now that I've arrived, I realize I'm still just the same person. Well, where do you go from there?
4: True fulfillment in life can only be found in Christ.
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2: Welcome back, everybody. Pastor Scott Show, we're live on Wednesday. 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
3: Well, all of these men were different, but they shared this in common. They loved America very much. There was nothing they wouldn't do for her, and they loved with the sureness of the young. It's hard not to think of the young in a place like this, for it's the young who do the fighting and dying when a peace fails and a war begins. Not far from here is the statue of the three servicemen, the three fighting boys of Vietnam. It too has majesty and more. Perhaps you've seen it. Three rough boys walking together, looking ahead with a steady gaze. There's something wounded about them, a kind of resigned toughness, but there's an unexpected tenderness, too. At first, you don't really notice, but then you see it. The three are touching each other as if they're supporting each other, helping each other on.
2: That was President Reagan giving a Memorial Day speech. We're talking about Memorial Day and what the plans are. And, you know, how do we teach younger people about this day? What do you do for Memorial Day? What are your plans? Maybe you've got somebody that you want to honor, and you could call up and just give somebody recognition and commemorate them today as we talk about Memorial Day. 888-528-2557 is the phone number for the Pastor Scott Show. 888-528-2557. 888-528-2557. Our guest talked about Arlington National Cemetery. If you've never had a chance to be there, it's really important to go, I think. And both my boys have been there because their eighth grade class went to Washington, D.C. for a trip. I mean, that was incredible that they could go on an eighth grade trip to Washington and some other places and see all of that. I'm pretty sure that for my eighth grade trip, we went to the La Brea Tar Pits.
4: Well, you got an attitude with you, I'll tell you that.
2: And I didn't go because I was sick. So I didn't even, I saw nothing. Well, they went to Washington. And, you know, it's eighth grade, you're kind of just getting to that age where you start to perceive a bigger world, I think. Now, if you're like me and you're kind of a nerdy little kid, you know, by the first grade, I was all into politics already. I totally understood. I didn't understand as much as I thought, but I was starting to grasp it. But I think, you know, by eighth grade, you start to see the world. You start to recognize the timeline of war. You've studied some things in history, and you get to see some things. One of the things that was clear to me early in my life, and I think a lot of people in my generation, Generation X, is that freedom isn't free, right? So when you put Reagan up there, and Reagan, you know, famously said freedom isn't more than one generation away from extinction, he's right about that. You know, where are we at today, 40 years later, after, is it 40 years? How many years ago was that? 30? Oh, it's going on 40 years since he left office. That's a generation. Where are we at? Are we more free today? Or, you know, maybe we're about as free, but I don't know that we have a grasp on how fragile the freedom is that we have as a country today. I struggle with that. I'm hoping that this new generation is grasping it, that we don't need some big war to fight for our freedom in order to have that, you know, embedded in us again. What are you doing? What do you do to let the next generation know about Memorial Day? Or if you're younger, if you're in that generation, if you're millennial or Gen X or maybe Gen Alpha and you're listening, what does freedom mean to you? Have you understood that? Or is freedom something that you kind of think is always there? Because we've lived in the past 40 years. It's an odd thing, right? That there's so much war and stuff that we talk about, and we have these forever wars and all these wars in the Middle East. A lot of people have died in our country, our soldiers, but far more even over there. A lot of death and war. But at the same time, we haven't declared war. We haven't been a nation at war in a historical sense. And instead, we've been living through one of the most productive and affluent times in human history, where so many things can be taken for granted. It's one of the things that I think when you go to another country, especially if you go on a mission trip, you go somewhere where there's just tremendous poverty or where there's a threat of violence around you. I've been in those situations on especially one of my El Salvador trips that I took a while ago. I mean, we had military with us, like literally escorting us around in some of these very, very impoverished neighborhoods because we were going to get attacked That's what would have happened to us without that. That's a different world to live in. I think it's good for us to see that that's something that's a lot more common in the world, that the relative safety that we have, even as we complain about violence and we complain about crime in our streets and we complain about those things, we are so blessed in the United States with what we have and what we've been able to have. But I do think that one of the things that you get, if you've been on a mission trip to some of these countries and you've come back, or maybe you're from there, maybe you've immigrated from there, you realize, I think, a lot more how thin the line is that is the difference between having freedom and having the freedom of movement, having the freedom to go out with relative freedom to feel like you're not going to get attacked, versus a place where you got to prepare for violence when you go out, where you have to be in a place where your government might collapse at any moment. And there's so many different things that are actually more common in the world than what we would know. So when I think of Memorial Day, you know, today, that's one of the things that I want to be teaching my boys, is that freedom is, you know, that they have been able to enjoy maybe more than any generation in the history of at any place. They've been able to enjoy this. What do you understand about freedom? What does it mean to you? And what does Memorial Day mean to you? Maybe you've got a relative that lost their life in service to this country that you want to remember today. You can give us a call and put his or her name on the air. 888-528-2557. 888-528-2557. I was talking about Arlington. I'm so grateful that my kids have been able to do that and then be able to see those memorials that are on the mall in Washington. If you ever get a chance to go, one of the best pieces of advice that I've ever gotten is to go see the mall at night. And it's because everything's lit up in a certain way. I'm sure it's great during the day. I only had the opportunity to see it at night. I actually went there for a conference. And so I think one evening, the conference got over at noon or something. And so I had the rest of the day to do some sightseeing. And I took the train over to Arlington Cemetery. And I went through the cemetery. And then I walked all the way through the cemetery, across the bridge, over to the Lincoln Memorial. And then I walked the whole mall. I think it's 40,000 steps by the time I was done with all that. Man, my feet hurt. But the piece of advice I got is to do it in the evening, and it was great. Everything was lit up, kind of eerie, but also just made you feel, you know, so grateful that we've been blessed to live in this country. And I think that's an amazing thing to do when you have a chance and to teach your kids. But, you know, Memorial Day is here, and you can go to a cemetery and let your kids know. I've done that. I don't think they knew what in the world we were doing. We were putting flags on Carl's gravestone is what we did one time, and they didn't know Carl, but I did. But they remember that, and we still talk about it. And now they ask me all the time, are we going back out to the cemetery? And we very well might. We very well might do that. 888-528-2557. This is the Pastor Scott Show, 888-528-2557. And we just thought I'd take a moment, as Memorial Day is coming, that we would talk about it, give you an opportunity. If you want to give somebody a shout out who has given their life for this country, you can put that on the air right now. And the question I'm asking too is, how do we communicate, you know, to our family, to the next generation, however young the next generation is to you, how precious freedom is and how much it has cost us? 888-528-2557 is the number. Jose, have you ever been to Washington, D.C.? Did you have an eighth grade trip? Did you go somewhere other than the La Brea Tar Pits? Where'd you go?
5: No, I never went to Washington, D.C. I went to, let's see, Getty Museum, the Skirball Center. Is that what it's called?
2: Yeah, I think so.
5: That, the Natural History Museum right next to the Science Center. And, man, I think that's it.
2: So you got to do a bunch of stuff, but you've never been to Washington?
5: No.
2: You ever do anything with the on Memorial Day? Go to a memorial, a U.S. cemetery?
5: No, nah, probably just like a barbecue.
2: Yeah.
5: Not go to like any cemetery.
2: Yeah. You don't. You know, it seems like a funny thing to do. It may be maybe because I'm a pastor. I'm just so used to it. Right. And all of that. But, you know, I would recommend maybe you and your girlfriend have a date and you go go over to Westwood and go through the cemetery there and lay a wreath down, put a flag down. And just random people, you know, it's interesting to see how many people are buried there from how many different wars in a long time ago. I don't know if your girlfriend would go for it, but, you know, say, hey, this is just about the freedom that we have to go have our barbecue later.
5: Yeah, my girlfriend's a tough sell. I mean, I've told you.
2: Yeah, my wife's not a big fan of going to cemeteries, you know, for anything, but she would go for this.
5: We'll see. I'll see what I have to say to convince her.
2: All right. You might have to have like a really nice barbecue afterward or something. But one of the things that you see when you go to the cemetery is you'll see lots of people there who are there just to pay respects. But you'll also see the people who are there who have lost somebody more recently. You know, and that was one of the things I think that was a great point that our guest made, is to remind us that so many of the people who are buried there, they weren't old guys. They were young. You know, they were 18, they were 20 years old, 21 years old, and gave up not only the life that they were living then, but they gave up whatever life they would have had for our freedom. It's really important that we understand that people have given up their life. Over a million Americans have given up their life in battle over the years for our freedom. And, you know, that is something that is a big ask. And everybody you know who's in the armed services now, that's part of that deal, right? Is that might happen. That might happen. 888-528-2557. Lori in Santa Barbara, welcome to the Pastor Scott Show.
6: Hi, Pastor Scott. I had a grandfather that is buried in France, died in World War II. They named a street after him by the airport here in Santa Barbara.
2: Really?
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2: Well, I appreciate your call, Lori. What's your grandfather's name, real quick? 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
6: Frederick Lopez.
2: All right, Frederick Lopez. Thanks for calling the Pastor Scott Show. Hey, you know, if you're under 30, and you know, what do you think of Memorial Day? 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
2: 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Phone number is 888-528-2557. Talking about Memorial Day as it's coming up, and maybe you've got some traditions. What's your favorite thing to do on Memorial Day? What do you look forward to the most? And do you commemorate it? Do you talk about freedom? Do you think about a family member or a friend or somebody who has given their life for this country? Do you go see their grave? Do you go to one of our national cemeteries and do that? 888-528-2557. 888-528-2557. Is the number. We were talking about the, you know, just what we do on Memorial Day and the things to do and the people that we remember in our family. You know, it's interesting. In my family,

0: family, I got to go back a ways before somebody was serving actively. I got nephews and sort of lots of family who have served in various ways, but to really find people who fought in full-blown wars, I got to go back a while in my family, as best as I can tell. And one of my great-grandfathers, my fourth great-grandfather, his name is William Perry Furrow. We named my son's middle name, John, his middle name is William. We named him after that guy. And I didn't know anything about that guy, actually, until I went on one of those websites. I probably shouldn't mention the name of the website, but their web address is Ancestry.com. Anyway, I went on there and I got an account and I paid all that money. I did it whenever we were trying to figure out what to name our boys. And we decided, well, why don't we name them after, like, grandkids or grandparents? It would be hard to name your current kid after your grandkids. That would require time travel, right?
1: Now, who can argue with that?
0: After grandparents. And that's what we did. That's what their names are. Anyway, found this guy. And the interesting thing is he fought in the Civil War for the North. Always important to point that out. And is in Illinois. And we had heard about this guy from my great-grandmother, who I was fortunate enough to actually know. And she lived to be 101. She lived on her own. She never went to a home or anything like that. She lived in her own apartment until she was 101. She drove until she was 95. That was a whole nother subject. But she talked about this guy who was in our family, and she kept claiming that he got his arm blown off by a cannonball in the Civil War. And we're like, okay, you know, we had no evidence of this guy. Nothing whatsoever. We didn't even know if she was making that up or if it was somebody else, or it's just one of those family stories, you know. And sometimes those family stories that a lot of families have, they turn out to be true. And other times they're made up or they're confused. Anyway, the interesting thing is I find this guy, and you online now, you can find out a lot about your relatives sometimes if there are records. You know, not everybody has records for various reasons, but if there are, sometimes you can find some stuff out. And I found this guy's tombstone, and the tombstone I was able to find from some military record where he was buried. So I went to that cemetery, and somebody had taken a photo of all of the graves in that cemetery and uploaded them. And there's a website called findagrave.com. I'm not even kidding. And there's an app for it. I have the app. I went through every one of those photos to see if I could find his name. And I found one that was N.P. Foro, spelled wrong. My last name spelled wrong. And I thought, well, that looks like him. And then it said Illinois Infantry Company 53. And well, that was his company. So then I go look at the whole company list, and there's no other name anywhere close to that. It should have said W.P. Foro, William Perry Foro. It was a funny thing because it irritated me that my grandfather's tombstone is wrong and it's in the cemetery, and who would even know? Like, only because of these records, I don't think we're even available. You know, they're out there, but they weren't available online to anybody. Nobody in my family knew who this guy was, except probably my great grandmother, who might have met him. And, it irritated me that his tombstone was wrong. And I thought, why should I be irritated? It's out in Iowa somewhere, in the middle of nowhere cemetery that somebody is keeping it, keeping it up. But I don't think they bury anybody there anymore. And I thought, well, what should I do about this? It bothered me for a long time. And so I went into Miramar National Cemetery in San Diego, and I went into the office there, and I told him the story. And I said, hey, I have a great-grandfather. He fought for the Civil War. I've got this kind of information about him. And his tombstone's all messed up. And usually the military's paying for those tombstones, right? So it isn't necessarily a big expense. But I was at that point, I thought, you know what? Maybe I'm going to pay for this. Maybe I will just pay to fix his tombstone. And it's a funny thing that somebody that many generations, nobody knows anything about him, that it bothered me. Anyway, I told him about it. They gave me a phone number. And I looked into it. And it turned out that his original tombstone had been just weathered and broken at some point. And then at some point back in the early part of the 20th century, a group of people got together and they said, hey, we need to fix the cemetery up and fix these tombstones. And so they did. And the theory is that they couldn't read the name on his tombstone. What probably said W.P. Furrow, they thought it said N.P. Foro. And that's what they put down. And it was one of those sort of bronze, you know, not the white ones that you normally see now. It was, that was probably what he had first, and then that was destroyed, and then they went to these bronze plaques that they put in the ground. Still have those in somewhere. And that's what it was. So I go in there and, to, at Miramar in National Cemetery there, and I get this phone number and I call him and I leave a message. So I told him this whole story on the message there, and I said, hey, if there's something I can do, I don't know if it's something that you guys do, if it's something I need to pay for, but would you let me know? And you know what? They never called me back. And that was irritating. But, you know, I know they're busy and who knows what. So quite a while goes on. And then I decide I get back on the Ancestry. And I think what happened was my first son was born. So I'm on that website looking up stuff. And that's where I found my grandfather. And then my second son, when John was on the way, I subscribed to that again. And I go on there. And all this phone call and all that happened in between. And you know what? I'm telling you. They replaced that tombstone. It now says William Perry Furrow, has his company, has Illinois in there. They replaced it. And I have no idea. Did they do that because of my phone call? Was there another relative out there who was irritated also, but took it upon themselves to make that happen? But, you know, I'm so happy about that. It's such a weird thing. But you know what? This is a guy who fought, you know, for the Union in this country, fought, you know, for our freedom ultimately. And he's the guy who my great-grandmother says his arm was blown off during the Civil War. Now, here's the thing that I found really interesting about that at the end. This is the Pastor Scott Show, by the way. If you got a story for Memorial Day, call really quickly. Or if you just want to give a shout-out to somebody in your family who served, 888-528-2557. 888-528-2557. So as I'm researching this guy, I mentioned to you that you can find all kinds of records. It's interesting what's out there. This guy... The only thing I could find out was that he was mustered out of the service for injury sustained during battle. I thought, well, that's interesting, but it didn't say what it was. I had no idea. Just he was mustered out and, he was out, but he did get injured during battle. I found that out to be true. And then I discovered that on his farm, what he did on his farm was he sold butter. And the reason I found that out is because there's some kind of receipt, some kind of bookkeeping documents that for some reason survived out there with his name on it and the name of the farm. And it was the amount of butter that he sold that year. I don't know if it was a, you know, some kind of local tax document. I don't remember now even what it was, but it was incredible to find this that my fourth great grandfather had done. And what they did was they sold butter. And then I looked up an old butter churner. And you know what? It's one of those things that's got like a bucket on the bottom. It's made out of wood and it has a big stick coming out of the top of it. And I thought, you know, what could you do if you had your arm blown off in the Civil War by a cannonball and you still need to make money on your farm? You know what you could do is you could churn butter. You could sit there and churn butter all day long. And you know what? I don't know for sure that that's the injury that he had because I haven't been able to find that. But I think my great-grandmother was right. I think that good old Grandpa William P. Furrow got his arm blown off by a cannonball, went back to his farm during the Civil War, and churned butter the rest of his life on that farm because he could do that with one arm. I think that's probably true. And it's interesting. I can't prove it, but I'm proud of that guy. You know, I'm proud that he served the country. I'm proud that he served on the right side there and that he went back and... You can find census now, what people write when they do a census, right? All that is being scanned and you can find all that information online. And where it had his name on one of the censuses, something like that, you would say. It asked a profession. And at the time, he was probably retired soldier or he was retired. You know, normally that's what most people would put. Or farmer, he might have put that. Or butter churner, if that's what he was doing. And it's not what he put. He wrote down keeping station. That's what he wrote down on the form, which made me laugh because that sounds like something that my dad would actually say. And it would be my dad's third grandfather, you know, that he would write that down. Anyway, for Memorial Day, I'm going to shout out to my my fourth great grandfather, William Perry Furrow. And proud of that guy and whatever happened in his life. I hope he knew Jesus. I think he did. Oh, the other funny part, though, is he married a woman who was from a very rich family. And the funny part about his tombstone being all wrong is that the tombstone next to it, this big obelisk, where that family buried a whole bunch of people. And on the obelisk, it had his wife's tomb grave marker is right there. And right underneath it, it says, wife of William Perry Furrow. If they would have just could have looked up, they would have seen his actual name, which I thought was kind of funny. That kind of helped me confirm also that that was his grave. Anyway, we have a lot of funny stories, you know, when it comes to our families and the things that people have done. But for Memorial Day, I would encourage you to tell those stories and to commemorate the day, and definitely have your barbecue or your pool party or go to the beach or do whatever you're going to do if you have the day off. Do those things, because those people fought and died so that you have the right and freedom to do that. And that's a great thing. And then know this, that freedom is not free. It's never been free. It is not something we should take for granted. It's in a lot of jeopardy all the time, even if it doesn't seem like it. Refresh that in your memory and think about those things. And also spiritually, your freedom in Christ wasn't free either. Jesus had to die and shed his blood for you so that whoever would believe in him can have everlasting life, that you could be made right with God because of the shed blood of Jesus Christ and the sacrifice that he made. There's a very good way to bring your faith into Memorial Day as well. All right, this is the Pastor Scott Show. 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
1: 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The phone number, if you want to join the conversation, is 888-528-2557, 888-528-2557. We talk about issues of the day from a Christian perspective. Let's go to number eight.
2: So today we come together to rededicate America to you. The God of righteousness, the God of justice, the God of truth, and the God of love. Righteous Lord, we come before you prayerfully acknowledging that a righteous nation recognizes the image of God in every human being without exception. As a result, let America affirm the dignity of life in and out of the womb. While simultaneously protecting religious liberty for all. Just and holy God, with reverence and humility, we ask that justice flow in this land. Let justice roll like a stream as America defends the vulnerable, confronts injustice with courage, and ensures that fairness is applied to all. Author of the truth, with conviction and clarity, we ask you to help us remember that our rights come from you and not from man.
1: That was Pastor Samuel Rodriguez praying at what was called Rededicate 250. Rededicate 250 was yesterday. It was a large national prayer and worship gathering. It was on the National Mall yesterday, part of the broader Freedom 250 effort connected to America's 250th birthday. That is coming up this July 4th. It's happening fast. You know, it's funny because this is the 250th year. Right. When we get to July 5th, we're in year 251. Right. So 250, there's 250 America 250 or Freedom 250 events that are going on kind of all year. But this birthday is coming up 250 years. And Pastor Rodriguez and a lot of other Christian leaders were on the National Mall in what was called Rededicate 250. Happened yesterday, Rededicate 250, a national jubilee of prayer, praise, and thanksgiving. And organizers said the purpose was to rededicate America to God through prayer, worship, scripture readings, testimonies, and a patriotic celebration. Speakers were pastors, Christian leaders, politicians, administration officials, and quite a lot, worship leaders and more. This is Chris Tomlin. Let's go to number four.

0: So people worshipped. There was all kinds of people there. It went on all day. So there were people coming and going and a whole lot there. Something really interesting, I think, for our 250th anniversary. I'll play some clips for you for that. But here's my questions. When you think about this, what does America need to rededicate itself to? Like, if you were to articulate that, if you had the microphone at Rededicate 250, what would you say? What does America need to rededicate itself to? 888-528-2557. 888-528-2557. 888-528-2557. Lots of different speakers, mostly conservative on that side of things, because there was a lot of pro-life conversation and conversation about those kinds of moral issues in our culture today. Trump administration officials, you know, a lot of it's interesting to me, too, to watch this, because when you have government officials making statements about things, along with pastors or along with regular people, some of those people don't really call themselves Christians. And some of them call themselves Christians, but you kind of wonder about that. And then there are people who I think clearly know and love the Lord, but all of them coming together to say we need to rededicate our country to God, that we need to rededicate ourselves to the founding principles of our country. So I wanted to ask you, what do you think America needs to rededicate itself to? 888-528-2557, 888-528-2557. Ted, City of Angels, welcome to the Pastor Scott Show.
1: Pastor Scott, thank you, thank you. I obviously, for me, it would be what the Quakers did. I mean, they were Christians. And, you know, rededicate to our founding fathers, you know, Plymouth Rock, to Jesus. There's no question about it. And, you know, I feel honored to be born into something that makes complete sense. And, you know, to me, there's no comparison to anybody's ideology of what they think God should be. And I just think it's the most sensible thing in the world is a relationship with Christ. So that's really my take on it. And, you know, that's all I really wanted to say. Well, thank you for your service. I love you, buddy.
0: Thank you, Ted. Thanks for calling the Pastor Scott Show. 888-528-2557. Talking about Rededicate 250 and this event that happened with all kinds of different leaders on the National Mall. And really calling people back to Christian principles is, and what Ted was talking about there. You know, what's interesting is he mentioned the Quakers. Quakers, they were a group that was around at the founding of our country, and the Quakers were the first abolitionists. The Quakers were a Christian group that very different, I think, from a lot of different groups maybe that you would find today in some respect, although I think there's still some Quakers around. They were the first to say, yeah, Declaration of Independence, great document, means we can't have slavery. All people are made by their Creator with certain inalienable rights. And they were the first. They understood that, I don't know if they were very, very first, but the first major group of abolitionists, they were saying, hey, in this new country, this matters to do this. And, some were opposed to the Revolutionary War because they were pacifists as part of who they were. And, but I would say that their history is abolitionism and the growth of that to free enslaved people and to condemn slavery outright, very publicly, in a time where many people were doing that. Other people were supporting it. Other people were saying we're going to get to this gradually and all of that in our history. 888-528-2557, Pastor Scott Show. We're talking about Rededicate 250. It was an event that happened on the National Mall yesterday. I'll play some clips for it. What would you say, if you had the microphone, what do you think America needs to rededicate itself to? 888-528-2557. 888-528-2557. Let's go to number nine. Let's see, where is it here? 9-9-9-1.
2: How many believe that God is able to do exceedingly and abundantly above all that we can ask or think? I realize and recognize that we are able to respect every faith, but when our founding fathers were thinking about blessing America, they were thinking about the God of the Bible. They were thinking about our Lord Jesus Christ. And how many know there's only one name given among men? Oh, I know his name is Emmanuel. He is God with us. He's the same God yesterday, today, and forevermore. I'm wondering if you know him. He's a mind regulator. He's a yoke destroyer. He is a bridge over troubled waters. His name is Jesus. Oh, he's the sweetest name I know. Come on now.
0: That is Pastor, Detroit Pastor Lorenzo Sewell, and he was praying at the Rededicate 250, and of course he's got a lot of energy. He's channeling some S.M. Lockridge, if you know who that is, I think he did that on purpose. Like, I don't think he's copying him. I think he understands very clearly who he is referencing there. Let's go to 9-2.
2: This is a country where God could take a kid that was born and raised on the east side of Detroit. I was mentored by murderers, a student of the street. Only in America could God cause a kid like me to have the opportunity to meet and pray with the president. I said only in America.
0: If you remember, he did the prayer at Trump's inaugural, President Trump's 2024 inaugural address. And so he was invited to speak here at Rededicate 250. Lots of people speaking. I'll play a few things because I think it's important to hear. I think, you know, there's this weird line between, you know, our faith and making sure that we recognize that our faith is our faith regardless of the United States and the history of the United States. You know, whatever ultimately happens with the United States, Christianity goes on. It goes on exactly the same. It is the belief that Jesus Christ is the Savior, that he is God, that he died for our sins, that he is the promised Messiah, and he came 2,000 years ago, died for our sins, rose again on the third day, gives us, he defeated death, and in him is all the victory that we need, and everlasting life. There are so many different things to say about that. You don't need America for that. You don't need any governmental system. Indeed, when you read through the book of Revelation, eventually all the systems will fall. But in the meantime, you have a country that has portrayed itself as a Christian nation, Christian principles. You have a founding that was based on the idea that said that God is above government, and based on what are called Western Christian values. And you had many speakers just talking about that, the dignity of people, human rights. And indeed, when we have tensions in our country, it's usually about those things that we're getting wrong. Right? Because that is part of our DNA, and it should be tension when we aren't treating people right in a nation that wants to say that they are Christian. So the idea of rededication, what do you think America needs to rededicate itself to? If you were to have that microphone and do that, what do you think? 888-528-2557. This is the Pastor Scott Show. Go to PastorScottShow.com, 888-528-2557. And what does rededication really look like? You know, if a nation rededicates itself to God, what does that look like? What does it need to look like? Like, more than just saying it. It's one thing to say it. I think it's great to acknowledge it. You know, I think it's a really good thing to acknowledge, hey, that we have gone a long way from the founding principles that we have. But to say it is not the same as doing it. You know, so what do you think we need to rededicate ourselves to as a nation, if you were to put it in those terms? And maybe you've had to rededicate yourself to God at a different point in your life. And what did that look like for you? When you think about that, how does that look like for a group of people or for a community or for a nation to rededicate itself, yourself, to God? 888-528-2557, 888-528-2557. You know who else spoke there? We've had her on our show a few times, Alveda King. She is Martin Luther King Jr.'s niece, and she prayed. She's been on the Pastor Scott Show a couple of times. Let's go to 10-1.
3: Heavenly Father, today we come before you as one American family, grateful for your grace and mindful of our need for mercy. I stand here today as part of the King family legacy, the family of Reverend Dr. Martin Luther King Jr., the prophet you called to lead what history records as the 20th century civil rights movement. The movement was shaped in the pulpits of America, carried forward on the wings of the gospel of Jesus Christ, and sustained by the power of prayer. Faith was the heartbeat of that struggle. When doors of schools, buses, and voting booths were closed, the doors of the church swung wide open. There your people prayed. There we preached. There we sang the songs of Zion and found courage to stand.
0: She talks about how civil rights and other issues in our country that were important were shaped in the pulpits of America. That the idea that the pulpits are able to influence a culture in the right direction has always actually been a part of our country. My dad has this book, and it's loaded with sermons that were being preached during the Civil War. And they're great sermons. They're sermons of repentance by some people who had, you know, approved of or tacitly approved of the practice of slavery and recognizing how evil that was in our country. Some of it were people almost praying and teaching, hey, I told you so. A lot of prayer for our nation and driving those subjects in the right direction. All of the different things about loving neighbor and all of that. You know, if we are going to rededicate our country to God, what does that look like today? And, you know, in light of our history, in light of where we've been, in light of our founding, in light of who we are or who we aspire to be, what does it look like to rededicate our country to God, in your opinion? 888-528-2557. Alvia King talks about the pulpits, and she went on. Let's go to 10-2.
3: Heavenly Father, we remember that every major campaign began and ended on bended knee. Prayer is always our most powerful weapon. Facing adversity and hatred, as we repent and pray, your people must always pray not for vengeance, but for victory through love. We pray for our enemies as Jesus teaches us, because we all believe the same. Hear our prayers for rededication today.
0: She's calling us to repent, to pray for our enemies, to be on our knees. She's right about that too, by the way. You know, there's a lot of conversation today about whether we're in revival. Maybe. You know, there's so many more people going to church and professing Christ, and so many things headed in a completely different direction than it was just even over really the last 20 or 30 years in many ways. And people have offered different opinions about whether this is revival, what is the revival, what is the sign of revival. History will kind of turn around and look and say, okay, there was a revival or there wasn't. I heard one guy say one time that revival, that many people think that a revival happens when Americans start to pray. And then he said, I think the prayer is the revival. That one of the problems is Americans don't pray. And that if they actually did, that's the revival, that we actually turn our hearts to God and repent and pray. 888-528-2557, Pastor Scott Show. So what does it look like to rededicate yourself to God? What does it look like when you have maybe strayed or gone a certain direction? What does that look like for you personally, or what would you say that would look like for our country to rededicate itself to God? 888-528-2557. Dee Dee in San Diego, welcome to the Pastor Scott Show.
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0: Hi, Dee Dee.
4: So, hey, so I do know personally what it looks like. So having walked with the Lord and then let's just say throwing a fit because I didn't get my way and running from God.
0: Uh-huh.
4: And hitting rock bottom, but then that revival in my heart, repenting and turning to him, and then going from just the gutter and homelessness to a life of abundance and healing.
0: Wow.
4: And I know that if our country would do it the same, we would see that abundance, we would see that healing.
0: Yeah. So what does it look like for you in your life? You're describing your life, right? So what was the moment? You're at rock bottom. And what was the rededication like for you?
4: It was, walking with God, of course, and then hitting so low, I was homeless for about a year and a half, hitting just everything beat out of me you could think of, and knowing that I had a home with God, knowing that I could come back to him, and finally being ready and turning to him and knowing, and him just saying, my arms are wide open to you. And I love you, and I want to heal you. And then he healed me. He healed me from female problems. He healed me, you know, of course, my heart, delivered me from addiction.
0: Hmm.
4: And now I have a beautiful family, a wonderful job. Like, he's just, he has totally turned my heart, my life, and everything around.
0: Do you think that that same idea can work for, you know, a whole community or a nation, that they can, that return to God in a similar way and be blessed?
4: I really do. I mean, Israel did it over and over. And of course, every time they sinned and turned around, and he heard them and helped them. But I think it would take a lot, but we would definitely have to come to terms with that we're doing wrong, and we've turned from God and his ways. And that's a rough thing.
0: That's a hard thing to do. And I think that would be a hard thing to do for our country. But maybe we're doing that to some degree, right? And sounds great what you did in your life. And remembering that God was there for you. So many people think God's not going to love me because I've done this or that or the other thing. Nah, he's the prodigal father, right? He's the father of the prodigal son, I should say. Waiting for every one of us to come back and rededicate ourselves to him. Dee Dee, thanks for calling.
4: Absolutely. And you know,
0: go ahead real quick.
4: I wanted to tell you one more. There were times during my running away from him that I did call out because I was in some trouble, and he came, he answered, and I still didn't come back. And he knew that, but I think he wanted to show me, I'm still here for you. You're still my child.
0: Yeah.
4: And so when he answered me and did things, and then I still didn't return until I was ready. But he always showed me that he was there for me, and he loved me, and he wasn't mad at me. He just wanted the best for me.
0: Well, and that's what a loving father does, right? And he's there for you. Well, Dee Dee, that's a great story. Thank you for sharing that. I'm so glad that you've been blessed and that you turned your life around, that you rededicated yourself back to the Lord.
4: Amen. He's good. He's good all the time.
0: Thank you, Dee Dee. Thanks for calling the Pastor Scott Show. 888-528-2557. 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
2: 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You know, we're spending a lot of time talking about the election and those kinds of things. But you know what? Every election, we vote for offices with titles that seem important, of course, governor, president, you know, congressperson. Maybe we have some good idea of what a president or a governor does, for example. But there are all kinds of local offices that quietly affect your taxes. They affect your schools. They affect the roads and the housing and the policing and daily life. And honestly, many voters have no idea what those officers do, or even who you're voting for, or why it might be important. You know, every election, we vote for these people, but I think we often don't know. So I wanted to take some time this election season and talk about those different positions. Assessor, registrar, controller, water board, county supervisor. I mean, county supervisor sounds to me like somebody who just stands outside and supervises, but it's much bigger than that, obviously. And then sometimes we vote anyway, and we vote based on whatever party they are, if they are a party. Sometimes they're nonpartisan, and what is that? They must have some party. Somebody is putting them, you know, supporting their candidacy, one of the parties usually is. Sometimes we just vote for whoever had the nicest sign that we saw in our neighborhood. But the truth is that these offices can affect your taxes, your property value, elections, schools, all of those things. So with me right here in the studio is Stephen Paltry. He is running for L.A. County Assessor. Stephen, welcome to the Pastor Scott Show.
3: Thank you. Thank you for having me.
2: Yeah, great to have you on today. So what in the world is an assessor?
3: Well, Jeffrey Prang in his statement says it's a low-profile office.
2: Right.
3: With the duty of assessing the value of all taxable real and personal property and business property.
2: And so, you know, when we're talking about real property, people's homes, business properties, there's a lot of money involved in this position,
3: yes.
2: Right? A huge amount of money.
3: Yes.
2: And so when you're involved in assessing that, what does this person actually do? What's the point?
3: Well, I think they're trying to determine the value of property.
2: And right.
3: They have a team of assessors. They go out and they check boxes. They take pictures.
2: Uh-huh.
3: They have a formula.
2: Yeah.
3: And they determine the value. The problem is the value is an inflated value in California and in L.A. especially.
2: And that means that people are paying too much taxes.
3: They're paying way too much.
2: They're paying way too much in their homes, and they're paying too much for their business property. And so when we vote for an assessor, this is a position that even if you're not a property owner, it's affecting your local situation, right? It affects everybody one way or the other. So this is an important thing to vote on.
3: It affects business people, it affects homeowners, and it affects renters. A lot of renters think, well, you know, these rich landlords, they can pay the tax, but they're not going to pay it. They're going to charge you for it.
2: That's right. Now, I think that's something people don't understand. Why do you think, just culturally, we don't understand how government works?
3: I just think there's not a lot of thought behind it. You know, they look at rich. They look at, you know, I'm working class. I'm poor. Let the rich people pay. But that's not what's happening.
2: Well, and yeah, like right now, you know, tax the billionaires. The billionaires are the bad people. But if the billionaires leave town, that leaves everyone else with the bill.
3: Yeah.
2: Right, and that's a big thing. Or businesses, people who own property, when they are taxed higher, they might leave, or it brings the property tax low. Or like you said, for renters, if your landlord is taxed more, he doesn't pay the tax. You, as the renter, pay the tax in increased rents.
3: Correct. Yeah, and it's always going to get around to you.
2: That's right.
3: You know, they think it's the other guy's going to pay.
2: Right.
3: But that's never the way it works.
2: Yeah.
3: You know, the tax the billionaire mentality is fallacious.
2: Yeah. And I understand why you say, hey, these people ought to be paying more. I think they should have a lot more charity. I think, you know, there's a certain, you know, nature to, hey, if you've been given more, then more is expected. But when the government decides to take it from you, what happens is you defer it and you end up getting someone else to pay for it ultimately.
3: Well, it makes you less inclined to donate.
2: And it makes you less inclined
3: mandatory.
2: To donate. Yeah. One of the people in New York City where the mayor is deliberately going after that guy's property Well, he's donated millions and millions of dollars to charities and other stuff, far more money from his donations than they're ever going to get from his taxes. And I think we don't understand that. So, you know, these are reasons why we should understand these positions. So, you know, county assessor, you're listening to the Pastor Scott Show. My guest is Stephen Palti. He's a candidate for L.A. County Assessor. You go around assessing people's property and then you tax it. How often is that? You said it's inflated. How often would you say these taxes are inflated?
3: Well, it's an ongoing thing. It goes up with inflation. Property values go up. Then they use that as a reason to inflate the taxes.
2: Now, I thought homeowners were able to keep the taxes at the same place where they bought because of Prop 13. How does that work?
3: Yeah, well, Prop 13, when you buy a property, it goes up.
2: Right. So the next people pay that pay that much. But when you're assessing is there anything that property owners can do? They get their tax bill and they say, hey, I think this is too much. You know, is there something that they can do, or are they just stuck with it based on the work that assessor has
3: done?
2: Well,
3: I think there's an appeal process, but...
2: Right, but you, who are you appealing to? The same people who gave you the tax, right? So why are you running for assessor? What made you think, you know what, I could run for governor. There are 60 people running for governor, but you said, no, I'm not going to be one of those people. I'm going to run for a position nobody understands, L.A. County Assessor.
3: Well, my background... I'm a forensic accountant, so this is an accounting job.
2: Yeah.
3: And I thought, well, I'm qualified for it. Also, it's a job that maybe gets 2 million votes tops, both sides.
2: That's a big deal because there might be 5 million votes in Los Angeles County, for example, but a bunch of people, they just skip it. Why should people not skip this position?
3: Well, it's hard to tell them not to skip it because they don't know who the candidates are. They don't know what the assessor does.
2: Yeah.
3: So all they can get is a recommendation, possibly, from somebody who knows.
2: Yeah. So you're a forensic accountant. Explain what the difference is between a forensic accountant and any other accountant.
3: A forensic accountant looks for fraud, looks for waste, irregularities, things like that.
2: Mm.
3: So that's really what I want to do, is get in there, look at the budgets, and find things, find waste. And we know in California and in L.A. there's a lot of that. A lot of programs that shouldn't exist. And I'd like to get in there and use this as a way to find these things.
2: You know, being a forensic accountant, what led you to get into that?
3: Oh, it just happened. You know, I have an accounting background. I do taxes. I'm a tax consultant also.
2: Yeah.
3: But, you know, people ask me to do it. So.
2: Well, when you're doing people's taxes, you get into the nitty-gritty. If you really want to save them money or business taxes, right, there's all kinds of things. But you have to know what's going on because they might be doing something illegal. You don't want to do something illegal. Yeah. You know, when we're looking at the fraud here in California right now, all these hospices, for example, what I find interesting, Stephen, is a guy on YouTube comes in, and in 10 minutes, he's discovered, you know, hundreds of millions of dollars of fraud. That has to be going on at a county level, right? A different
3: week. It absolutely is.
2: Seems like that should be assumed.
3: And that's really the crux of why I'm running. These people are employees of the county. They're all assessors. All the other candidates are assessors. I'm a forensic accountant, so I'm going to come in with a fresh pair of eyes and find things. I'm working the other way. They're trying to mine for as much property and as much revenue as they can.
2: Right.
3: And I want to go the other way. I want to eliminate it.
2: And save people money.
3: Yes.
2: So, you know, it's an interesting thing because the county is going to say, well, we need the money for programs, but for roads and for all of the things. But we're living at a time right now where the government probably has more money than it needs, but we're not paying attention. We're wasting it. It's fraud or it's just outright waste. The assessor can do something about that.
3: That's exactly right. I would, ideally, I'd like to eliminate this office. I think the state and the county budgets can pay for anything, any programs that we have. Every time I run over a pothole, I'm thinking, you know, they claim they don't have the money for it, but I'm sure the state has the money for it.
2: I'm sure the money is there.
3: It's
2: right?
3: there.
2: It's there. But it might be spent on things we don't need, or it's going to fraud or other things. And that's why assessor matters to all of us, that we don't want somebody who's just going to rubber stamp a budget that's been put into place. We want somebody who's going to say, hey, yes, we have to have money for the county. That's important for the things we need. But we don't need to be wasting money. We don't need to have fraud, and we should save money for the taxpayers.
3: Exactly. I would like to reach out to the governor and to the county board of supervisors and get things funded that way from the general funds, so not from these property taxes. Yeah. People paying with money they've already been taxed on three times.
2: That's right. So you would be a tax advocate, taxpayer advocate.
3: Yes, absolutely.
2: In a lot of ways. I don't think we hear that much with assessors. So, you know, a final thought here when we're talking about being an assessor, why should people actually take the time to take a look and say, oh, okay, Stephen Palti is running for assessor. Why should I vote for him?
3: Well, this office has a $200 million budget.
2: $200 million.
3: Yeah, and 1,400 employees.
2: 1,400 employees? Yeah. What do they do?
3: Well, that's what I'm going to find out.
2: That's another area. 1,400 employees. Isn't most of this done digitally now anyway? Tax payments? I guess people are writing checks often still, but it's how many employees do you need to process that?
3: Well, that would be my role,
2: yeah,
3: to go in and find out.
2: Yeah. Well, everybody, this is an important role. You're a county assessor, whether you're in L.A. County or you're in any of the other counties who listen to the Pastor Scott Show. I would urge you to realize that this does affect your wallet. It affects your rent. It affects your property taxes for your personal house, your home, or your business. And it does affect our way of life. And right here in Los Angeles, Stephen Palti is on the ballot for your consideration. And Stephen, thank you for being with me on the Pastor Scott Show today. Any final thoughts here in the last 30 seconds?
3: No, I just say that there's a three-time incumbent in there. The guy before him was arrested for fraud.
2: Oh.
3: So let's go in there and find out what's going on.
2: Let's go find out what's going on. Well, good luck to you. And if you win, I hope that you find stuff. I bet you'll find stuff immediately.
3: Yeah, I think so.
2: That's right. You can be the Nick Shirley of the assessor's office here in L.A. County.
3: That's the role.
2: All right. Stephen Palti, thanks for joining me on the Pastor Scott Show today. Everybody, you got to vote for assessor. You got to take it seriously. You got to do these things for yourself and for your neighbors. All of this matters. 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
3: At Spalti 57
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11: 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Let's go to clip number one.
12: Heard in court to face an involuntary manslaughter charge related to her son's alleged actions on an e-motorcycle. On April 16th, 81-year-old Vietnam veteran Ed Ashman was walking near El Toro High School in Lake Forest when prosecutors say the woman's 14-year-old son crashed into him while riding an e-motorcycle that was illegal for the 14-year-old to be riding. And prosecutors say before the crash, the mom knew it was illegal and still let him ride anyway. They say last year, well before the crash, 50-year-old Tommy Major of Aliso Viejo admitted that she knew her son rode recklessly. It happened, prosecutors say, in a 28-minute interaction with sheriff's deputies caught on a body-worn camera.
11: There have been two very sad stories in the news here in Southern California about e-bikes or e-motors.

0: motorcycles and kids. That one in Orange County, where the mom is actually being prosecuted because she let her kid ride this bike illegally, and she knew all about that. And then another story that is a tragedy in Simi Valley, where a young child, seventh grader, was hit by a train while he was riding his e-bike. And these stories, they happen all the time, and there's a whole lot of reason for it, and it is worth having a conversation to make sure that we understand the dangers of these things, and not just what happened in these stories, but about safety, awareness, and all of those different things. With me to talk about it is Stephen Johnson. Stephen Johnson is an attorney at Berglund & Johnson, our great partners here on the Pastor Scott Show and KKLA. BerglundandJohnson.com is the website. 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
1: Hi, Pastor Scott. Thanks for having me.
0: You know, Stephen, we've talked about e-bikes and the dangers before, but when we look at these stories that are happening now, this just is... It's a tragedy, this thing, especially in Simi Valley. You know, both stories are terrible, but the Simi Valley one is just very sad and impacts a lot of kids and a lot of people.
1: Yeah, it's an extremely terrible tragedy. It, as you said, it involves a young child and a grieving family. And I live in Moore Park, and that's pretty close to Simi Valley. But the community has been really impacted and affected by this loss. I believe the child was a teenager, 13 years old, riding his e-bike and was struck and killed by a train. You know, the city's really come together. The county has really come together. They're doing a lot of fundraisers for the family, which is good to see. Mm. But just all in all, it's just a terrible tragedy.
0: It's a terrible thing. And, you know, I think it raises a lot of questions. You know, for me as a dad, and my older son now is driving, which is horrific. Thankfully, the price of gas is keeping him home a little more. But then it brings the question of, well, what about an e-bike? You know, what about some alternatives for that? And then I see stories like this. And, you know, one question I have is, you do a lot of cases at Berglund & Johnson related to e-bikes and this kind of thing. Are riders, especially children, more distracted on an e-bike because they're not pedaling? You know, what's the deal with the e-bike? Why is it so seemingly more dangerous?
1: Well, first, they travel at a pretty high rate of speed. So most riders don't really appreciate stopping distance or reaction time or how difficult it may be for drivers to even see them. So they really have a false sense of security when they're on these e-bikes. They're also extremely vulnerable on these e-bikes. Even if we're following the rules of the road, all it takes is for one negligent driver or something bad to happen where it could end their life or seriously injure them. So I think families really view e-bikes similar to traditional bicycles, where they're really not that at all. They're extremely more dangerous.
0: Yeah. And I think you might, maybe because it's a motorized vehicle, you feel more empowered, you know, as a kid, you know, riding it is faster, all of those things. And some of those things in these cases might factor in a little bit. You know, when you're dealing with this, one of the things you want to do is say, you know, who's responsible? You look at the behavior of the kid, or in the other story, the mom. You know, she didn't do it, but she knew that her kid was riding illegally and doing illegal things, and she didn't do anything, so she's criminally liable here. But in the one where the child's hit by a train, you know, there's, I don't know the details. Did the gates come down? Did he try to ride around it? What are the issues of responsibility when it comes to this kind of thing?
1: Yeah, so just speaking with respect to the Simi Valley incident, for example, when it involves a train and then a pedestrian or someone on a bicycle, these cases are very fact specific. And the main question you want to ask is, did every party fulfill their responsibility in the correct way? And you need to determine whether this could have been prevented. Were there preventable hazards? Were there inadequate warnings? Was there poor visibility? Were there other known dangers that were just not addressed? Oftentimes, there's not one single factor It's always a combination of circumstances. So, you know, it's really important to look into all the evidence, be patient, because that evidence is not always going to come in immediately. You have to look at the surveillance footage, electronic data, or the black box reporters, witness statements. There's just a whole multitude of things that need to be looked at before really anyone can determine who's responsible.
0: Yeah. You know, it's, you know, you've got little kids too. Our kids are growing up in a world where there's all kinds of dangers that we didn't have, you know, and I used to ride my bicycle all over town, but I knew something about that is that I knew I had to follow the rules of the road. And probably I rode on the sidewalks and stuff, which you're not really allowed to do, I think, actually. But you do, and it feels safer. But eventually I would ride in the road, and I would make a left-hand turn in the left-hand lane and all of that. There's something intuitively that doesn't seem like that safe, but that is probably more safe, right, to follow the rules of the road. Are we still teaching our kids that?
1: Well, yeah, absolutely. It obviously depends on how old your kid is when you're seeing them right on the sidewalk versus the street. I mean, I have a 5-year-old son and an 8-year-old daughter. I would never want them riding in the street,
0: right,
1: unless they're extremely closely supervised or in a very closed environment away from cars. You know, it's important to follow the rules of the roads. It's important to have these direct conversations with your kids about the rules of the road. It's not just having that conversation once. You got to have that conversation over and over and over again. And you know, these incidents that recently happened, they can be used as teaching tools to have conversations with your kids.
0: That's right, and parents should know they're responsible for it, as the Orange County woman is discovering. Right, is that she's got some criminal liability, and of course you might have civil liability as well if your child has an accident, right? Because it's like a car, right? You're going to have insurance, and you're going to have other things come up.
1: I mean, parents are responsible for their kids, right? Especially if they're, you know, not an adult yet. So if a parent does know, in fact, that their child is doing something wrong and continues to let it happen, yeah, they can be financially responsible and also criminally responsible.
0: Yeah. Yeah. So you've dealt with a lot of families in this at Berglund & Johnson. My guest is Stephen Johnson. He's an attorney at Berglund & Johnson. You can go to berglundandjohnson.com. The phone number there is 1-800, the number 4, if hurt, 1-800-443-4878. You know, before we go, we've talked about the grieving families and stuff. You've dealt with a lot of grieving families and kind of going through the legal aspects of these things, which unfortunately are a part of it. What are some thoughtful steps that you'd say to families, and especially families who might be grieving during this time?
1: So I primarily focus on compassion and patience. You know, families are always searching not only for answers or for quick answers, but for an understanding and accountability. And, you know, oftentimes in these serious death cases, it requires a lot of patience, patience to gather all the facts and all the evidence, to learn what happened, to learn how to prevent it from happening again. And so I just try to be there for the client while working on the back end, trying to find out all the facts and determining who really is the responsible party, what ought to have happened, how could this have been prevented. So that's basically, that's my MO when I have, you know, a client go through a serious situation like this.
0: Yeah. Well, that's something that we appreciate about all of you guys at Berglund & Johnson, that I get to work with you guys on different things now and then. And I really appreciate the fact that you bring your faith into it as well. So if the client is a Christian, you pray with your clients, and you understand the different issues that people have going through this, even spiritually.
1: Oh, absolutely. I mean, I think the most common question I get from my Christian clients is, you know, is it okay to sue? So we walk them through that. We help, you know, help guide them, you know, through the reasons why it is okay in certain circumstances, that we always try to resolve cases prior to filing a lawsuit. But, you know, at the same time, we need to demand accountability when no one is really accepting responsibility when they ought to.
0: Yeah, so, and that's a big
1: more
0: part.
1: More accountability needs a safer world.
0: That's right. It's a big part of preventing these things in the future. Stephen, thanks for coming on and talking about this. I know it's a hard subject and very close to home for a lot of us. Really appreciate that. Best way to reach you at Berglund & Johnson?
1: You can call us at 1-800-4-IF-HURT, or you can reach out through our website at www.berglundandjohnson.com.
0: All right, berglundandjohnson.com, 1-800, the number 4, and the words IF HURT. 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